0: that moment on, I've never put those sticks down. I've toured, recorded, and played drums all over the world. My whole college education was paid for with drumsticks in my hand. Just because of a single moment in time when somebody believed in me and he saw something in me that I didn't even see within myself. And from that moment, I learned that there's a difference between being the best in the world and being the best for the world.
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4: When was the last time you heard something that was unshakably good? 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But packed inside them is an announcement so good it reaches all the way back before the world began and all the way into whatever you're facing right now. It's news that can give you a song, even on your darkest night. So, are you ready for some good news?
5: Turn, if you will, to Mark chapter 1, chapter 1, verse 1. The beginning of the gospel of Jesus Christ, the Son of God, as it is written in Isaiah the prophet, "Behold, I send my messenger ahead of you, who will prepare your way. The voice of one crying in the wilderness, make ready the way of the Lord, make his paths straight." John the Baptist appeared in the wilderness, preaching a baptism of repentance for the forgiveness of sins. And all the country of Judea was going out to him, and all the people of Jerusalem, and they were being baptized by him in the Jordan River, confessing their sins. John was clothed with camel's hair and wore a leather belt around his waist, and his diet was locusts and wild honey. And he was preaching and saying, "After me, one is coming who is mightier than I, and I am not fit to stoop down and untie the thong of his sandals. I baptize you with water, but he will baptize you with the Holy Spirit." In those days, Jesus came from Nazareth in Galilee and was baptized by John in the Jordan. Immediately coming up out of the water, he saw the heavens opening and the Spirit like a dove descending upon him. And a voice came out of the heavens, "You are my beloved Son, in you I am well pleased." Immediately the Spirit impelled him to go out into the wilderness. And he was in the wilderness 40 days, being tempted by Satan. And he was with the wild beasts, and the angels were ministering to him.
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5: Opening words are designed to command attention. Every once in a while, I have a chance to work with young preachers, and I always talk to them about the importance of introductions. People's time is important. Don't waste it. Get right into it. I can still hear the words of my mother. I could wrap up all of her counsel in four words. Get it said, son. I remember the story of a pastor who was talking on the phone the previous week with a fellow pastor, and this other pastor on the other end of the line was so discouraged. And he said to him, the one listening, he said, I've got to tell you, I've decided that next Sunday I'm going to resign. He said, really? He said, how are you going to tell the people? First thing out of my mouth, I'm going to tell them, I've decided I am going to resign. Well, the pastor hearing that thought, what a great way for me to begin my sermon. So he's going to tell them about his pastor friend. So he began his sermon, I've decided I'm going to resign. And before he could tell the story, somebody said, it's about time. So you got to choose those opening words carefully. People are listening from the very start. Paul O'Neill knew that, and he came up with what was called O'Neill's Law, which says, by the way, he's a former writer for Life magazine. He said, always grab the reader by the throat in the first paragraph, sink your thumbs into his windpipe in the second, and hold him against the wall until the tagline. Don't you love that? Sink your thumbs into the windpipe. Dare him not to listen. As I read writers like Charles Dickens, I think he never heard of O'Neill's Law, but he knew it. When he wrote The Tale of Two Cities, he began, it was the best of times. It was the worst of times. You read that opening line and you've got to read on. Ernest Hemingway was another in The Old Man and the Sea. He begins, he was an old man who fished alone. I've got to read more about this old man in the sea. And you do as you read that. If there is ever an opening sentence that commands attention, it's the first sentence of the Bible. In the beginning, God created the heavens and the earth. You cannot stop with that sentence. In the Hebrew, it's even less words, but in English, it's enough to grab the attention and to hold us to the tagline. I wonder if Mark might have had the original words of Genesis in mind when he begins his gospel. He is short and to the point. 12 words, really only 5 in the Greek. 12 simple words, the beginning of the gospel of Jesus Christ, the Son of God. Mark gets at it. He doesn't waste our time. Now, if you compare it to Matthew's gospel, you immediately see the difference. Matthew starts with a lengthy genealogy of names you can hardly pronounce, that all of this genealogy is leading to the person of Jesus, who is the son of Mary. When you go to Luke, you read a sentence that has 80 words in it before there is a period. 80 words that get you to the story, not so much of Jesus, but to the story of Elizabeth and of Zacharias and all that went into her pregnancy. And then you come to Mary, and finally you come to Jesus. With John, 17 mystical words, some would call them baffling words, that deal with the theological implications of the Son of God. But with Mark, the beginning of the gospel of Jesus Christ, the Son of God, he puts it all together. I don't know if you remember the last time you flew, but all of us who have flown realize there's something exhilarating about the takeoff. You finally get there, you get through security, you sit down in your seat, you snap the safety belt, and you wait. And before you know it, the engines begin to roar, and the roaring of the engine tells you something great is coming. I love to watch little children who have never flown before. They're always asking, what's next, Mom? What's next, Mom? They hear this loud noise. And then before you know it, that pilot releases that brake and you're on your way down the runway and you're moving faster and faster and you're gaining momentum. And before you know it, you're airborne and those wheels leave the runway. It's just terrific. It's just wonderful. Every time I fly, I think, is this great or what? Think of people that have never flown before. I don't know if you remember the story about Cassius Clay, but that was back when he was called by his real name. He was sitting up in first class, and the gal walked up to him and said, fasten your seatbelt. He said, Superman don't need no seatbelt. She said, Superman don't need no airplane. Fasten your seatbelt. You're on your way. You're flying. You're underway. You're airborne. And life seems to kind of get objective all of a sudden as you gain more and more altitude. Mark is on the runway only briefly, and you're off and running, off and flying. He begins. Let's sort of unpack this first sentence. I mean, he would score high in the writing 101 class. Right at the beginning, he starts with, well, beginning. In fact, allow me to be a little pedantic here. The little word "the" isn't even in the original text. Beginning. A beginning. Now, why would I say that? Why would I tell you that? It sounds like a detail you don't even need to know. Oh, you do need to know. I never give you a detail you don't need to know. Never. It starts with beginning by God's design. There is no temporal sequence of events with the beginning of the gospel. It never had a beginning. It's like John's gospel in the way it starts, en arche en halagos. In beginning was the word. In a beginning, the word "the" isn't there either. What's the big deal? Well, if that "the" were there, you could go back in history like you could for Washington, and you could say he had his birthday. He began the life of Washington in 1732. He had the beginning. You go to Lincoln, you go, the beginning was in 1809, the beginning of Lincoln. But you go to the gospel, there's no "the." It's a beginning that never had a beginning. So you move back in time to creation. You move beyond creation, back in time to eternity past. When there was no world, there was no matter, there was no person, there was no living thing, you move into the misty flats of eternity past, and you find yourself now in your imagination sitting with the Godhead, the Father, the Son, and the Holy Spirit, putting together a plan for this world and for the galaxies that they would call into being in a matter of time. There's no time. In this setting, the gospel is a part of a plan. And the plan for the Son of God to come as the Savior of the world is a part of that plan, neither of which has a beginning. Just as the Son of God is co-equal, co-eternal, and coexistent with the Father and the Spirit, so the gospel, co-equal, goes all the way back. You see, our Father knew before there was ever world, planet, earth, humanity, depravity, that we would need a Redeemer. So the gospel plan finds its origin, which really never has an origin, all the way back into the mind of the Godhead, a beginning which really never had a historical beginning. Next is the word gospel. Mark answers the question "when" with the word "beginning." He now answers the question "what" with the word "gospel." Euangelion is the Greek word. It means good news. Good news. It's as if Mark is saying to us, are you ready for some good news? And who isn't? But this is good news that is eternal. This is news that will be good no matter how bad the times are. This is good when the economy falls to the bottom. This is good when you like the president or you don't like the president. This is good whether you agree with Congress or you don't agree with Congress. This is good whether you're healthy or ill. This is good whether you're young or older. This is good when you're young in life. This is good when you're on your deathbed. This is good news. And the result is when you come to this good news that has been with us even beyond the beginning of time, you realize it's able to transform your entire perspective. It'll give you a song. It'll give you a song in the night. Weeping may endure through the night, but joy comes in the morning. Why? Because you realize there's good news. Good news. For 33 consecutive years, my family and I went to a conference, really a family camp, in Northern California named Mount Hermon, Mount Hermon Christian Conference Center. We began in 72 and we went all the way through for those 33 years. Didn't miss a year, sometime more than once, often with all our kids. And they started there when they were real little and they grew up there. The one who led the music during most of those camps is a man that I've loved for years. His name is Howie Stevenson. And we would end the camp the same way year after year. Still remember, thought about it as I was putting my thoughts together about this good news. We would always end it by singing a trio. Howie would sing, and his wife Marilyn would sing, and I would sing with them. When you're at a summer camp, they'll put up with anything. So we had the trio standing up front down at the campfire. I'll never forget, never forget it. Sing your way home at the close of the day. Sing your way home. Drive the shadows away. Smile every mile, for wherever you roam, it will brighten your road. It will lighten your load if you sing your way home. We sang that for almost 33 years to groups, some of which had gone through a divorce, loss of a child or more than one, some through a tragedy, some through a heartbreaking loss of a business. And almost without exception, when we'd have them join in with us, they would sing with us. How can brokenhearted people sing a song like that because of the good news? Don't ever let your life get so dark that it eclipses the good news. Don't ever let your situation become so bleak that it dries up the good news. This is good news. Thank you, Mark, for remembering right away to tell us how good it is. He's answered the when, he's answered the what, now the who, and that's what makes it good news. The sentence ends, the beginning of the gospel of Jesus Christ, the Son of God. And I ask after that, how good is that? The good news is that the Father sees us in our need, and knowing we cannot resolve the mess we've made of our lives, He gives us the answer. And part of the good news is that it is given to us. One man writes it this way, the good news is the story of a person. It is not a convoluted mystery story where readers must piece together clues here and there, nor is it a boring pedestrian chronicle of dates and events and places without purpose or significance, nor is it a philosophy, some system of thought like positive thinking or feel-good self-talk designed to lift your spirit. That's not what will help you sing your way home. The good news is a person. Never forget it. Other religions revolve around these other things, a chronicle of events, convoluted mystery, a philosophy, system of thought, but Christianity singles attention on the person of the Messiah, Jesus Christ. Every message preached in an evangelical church is to center attention on the person of Christ. Never on the messenger, never on the building, never on a program, always the person of Jesus Christ. Now, with all of that as a background in that first sentence, he introduces the main characters of the story. And he does it very simply. I'm always fascinated when I come to a verse like 2 and 3. These two verses surprise me because Mark's writing to Gentiles. He's writing really to Romans. And they don't have a place in their life for Jewish prophets, especially ancient prophets. He couldn't care less about that. But Mark knows that you must go back to the prophets to realize it's there all of it began to be predicted. So he informs Gentile readers, and that's most of us. We who have no Jewish roots find it interesting that an ancient prophet named Malachi in chapter 3, verse 1 would say what is written here in verse 2. An ancient prophet like Isaiah writing 8 centuries before Jesus even came, writes not only of Jesus, but of the forerunner who would announce the coming of Jesus, namely John. So look at those two verses. Here we find the first main character, a prophet from ancient times. Behold, I send my messenger ahead of you who will prepare your way, the voice of one crying in the wilderness, Make ready the way of the Lord. Make his path straight. If you love Handel's Messiah, you already recognize this as the tenor recitative right at the beginning of that magnificent masterwork. This lyrical tenor begins with words just like this out of Isaiah. This is a reference to the writing of two prophets, Malachi and Isaiah. And right on the heels of that, Mark goes, spans the centuries and comes directly to the arrival of John. He's the second main character. He's what I'm calling here a preacher in the wilderness, John the Baptizer. He's mentioned immediately at verse 4, John the Baptist. Now, let me encourage you to train yourself to read the word baptizer, okay? Or you'll think he's a Southern Baptist. You'll think it could have been John the Methodist or John the Presbyterian. It's not a denomination that Mark's writing about. It's the work of ministry that John did. He baptized. He did so much of it, he came to be known as simply the baptizer. The baptizer. I want you to observe now how, well, unattractive John was. I just don't want that to be missed. I want you to put yourself in the first century. Think of yourself as a business person in the city of Jerusalem, a little sophisticated. And word begins to travel through people who come into your shop about this strange person in the wilderness. We read John the Baptizer appeared in the wilderness. Now we're sitting here in this comfortable place and we think we know wilderness. You ain't seen wilderness till you've seen the Judean wilderness. When you go to the Holy Land, make sure they take you far enough south where you no longer see green. All you see is a rough, dry plain. My sister years ago gave me a book I just pulled out this week. It's dated 1964 and it's titled God's Wilderness. I opened it. It's an archaeological work on the digs that have been done in the wilderness. And along with the digs, there's some interesting photos of the wilderness. You can't believe it. Interestingly, there isn't a sprig of green. Dry, parched, gravel plain, rough, uneven rocks. In the distance, the beginning of mountains, also barren. And to another direction, a sea, dead sea. You go further south into the old Sinai Peninsula, all the way down to Mount Horeb, where God gave the law to his people. And it's as barren as you can imagine, not a acacia tree, even 2 feet tall, not even a scrub brush of green. Barren. That's where John was. You're in Jerusalem doing business and you hear about a man in the wilderness. You die in wilderness like that. But he's different. Look at the message, as strong, as uncompromising as his was. He's preaching a baptism of repentance for the forgiveness of sin. Sin. Throw that word around the office one of these days and see the reaction. You sin. I like Menninger's question that he titled his book, Whatever Happened to Sin? You won't hear it on the newscast. You won't see it in the media. Sin? Yeah. Well, what's he telling them? He's telling them they're sinners. He's telling them that they've fallen short of the standard of a holy creator who made them. Tell you something else interesting about John is it wasn't about John. Give me that kind of messenger. Lead me to that messenger. So when I'm through listening to the message, I forget the messenger, but I can't forget his message. He said, let me tell you about the one I'm preaching. He's mightier than I. I am not fit, having stooped down to untie the thong of his sandals.
4: Sin. It's a word that we've nearly erased from our vocabulary, isn't it? You won't hear it on the news or find it trending online. And yet John the Baptizer stood in the wilderness and preached it plainly, because he knew that facing the truth about ourselves is the first step toward real hope. This is Insight for Living. Chuck Swindoll titled today's message with a question. Are you ready for some good news? It's message number 2 in a comprehensive study through the entire book of Mark. To purchase the Bible study resources for Mark, including the Searching the Scriptures workbooks, go to insight.org/offer. Here's some exciting news. 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
6: Hallowed.
7: Hallowed.
6: Hallowed.
7: Hallowed.
6: Hallowed.
7: It be your name.
6: Be your name.
7: Your kingdom come.
6: Your kingdom come.
7: Your will be done.
6: Your will be done.
7: On earth.
6: On earth.
7: Just as it is.
6: That's as it is in heaven.
7: Just as it is.
6: Just. No. That's not how it goes.
7: Just.
6: Just how it is in heaven.
7: Just as it is.
6: Just how it is in heaven.
7: Give us this day.
6: Give us this day our daily bread.
7: And forgive us. Let me guide you. And forgive us.
6: And forgive us.
7: Our sins.
6: Our sins.
7: As we forgive those.
6: As we forgive those.
7: Who sin. Against us.
6: Against us.
7: Lead us not.
6: Lead us not.
7: Into temptation.
6: Into the station.
7: Into temptation.
6: Into temptation.
7: But deliver us.
6: But deliver us.
7: From evil.
6: From evil.
7: For yours.
6: For yours.
7: Is the kingdom.
6: Is the kingdom.
7: And the power.
6: And the power.
7: And the glory.
6: And the glory.
7: Forever.
6: Forever.
7: Amen.
6: Amen.
7: Mwah. Love you, baby girl.
8: The Lord is my light and my salvation. Whom shall I fear? The Lord is the stronghold of my life. Of whom shall I be afraid? When evil men advance against me to devour my flesh, when my enemies and my foes attack me, they will stumble and fall. Though an army besiege me, my heart will not fear. The war break out against me, even then I will be confident. One thing I ask of the Lord, this is what I seek, that I may dwell in the house of the Lord all the days of my life, to gaze upon the beauty of the Lord.

0: Flint and Marion in Omaha. 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
1: Welcome to Awaken to Grace. Thanks so much for listening today. My name is Pastor Chad Roberts, and I believe God has connected us for a great purpose. You're about to hear a powerful sermon that I know is going to encourage you. 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My prayer for you is that this year is the best yet.
2: Hebrews chapter 11, I want to look today at the life of a very special person in the scriptures, a man named Enoch. His story can be found in Genesis chapter 5, verses 20 to 24. Even though it is only a short summary of his fascinating life, there are incredibly deep spiritual truths that you and I can learn from him. And I want to do my best to draw that out today. When the author of Hebrews begins to walk us through what so many have famously called the Hall of Faith, I want to emphasize to you that this is not a chronological order of the Old Testament. As a matter of fact, as we'll get deeper into the text, we'll see that the walls of Jericho fall before we're introduced to Rahab. Well, that's out of order. David comes before Samuel. Well, that's out of order. There are a number of cases in this history of the Old Testament that it is out of chronological order. Now, what's the purpose of that? Why would the Holy Spirit intend that, would you suppose? I think it's because there is a greater lesson for us. We see it as we're going to dig through this for the next few weeks. And we began 2 weeks ago with seeing what faith is. Remember, we concluded chapter 10, the just shall live by faith. Well, what is it? It is assurance, it's confidence, it's boldness, it's substance, it's evidence, it's conviction. We went to great lengths to explain, now faith is this. Okay? Then how do you demonstrate faith? How do you walk by faith? Now the scripture is going to say, by faith, Abel, by faith, Enoch, by faith, Noah, by faith, Abraham, and on and on and on. There are going to be beautiful lessons for us to see. We're going to call today, as we study the life of Enoch, we're going to call it faith that walks with God. Faith that walks. Remember last week, as we looked at the life of Abel and his brother Cain, we saw faith that worships. And next week, God willing, we're going to look at Noah. We're going to see faith that warns and faith that witnesses, faith that serves God, who acts in obedience. Well, what I want you to see right now is we cannot get this divine order out of sequence. It's not a chronological order, although Abel did come before Enoch and Enoch before Noah. It's deeper than that. It's a spiritual order. And what do we see? Well, you cannot be a witness for Jesus as Noah did until you're walking with Jesus as Enoch did. And you cannot walk with Jesus as Enoch did unless you are worshiping aright the way Abel did. That's the starting point.

0: And we're going to see how when a believer gets this right and we worship God right, then what's the next steps? The next steps is that we find ourselves walking with God. What does it mean to walk with God? It means to voluntarily walk with God. It means to advance steadily in spiritual growth, in spiritual progression. That's what it means to walk with God. And according to Genesis chapter 5, verse 24, Enoch walked with God to the point he was not. What's that mean? He was taken up into heaven. I'm going to show you three quick things right now that you may want to write down. Number one, when we look at Genesis chapter 5 compared with Hebrews 11, verse 5, I want you to see, number one, the historical context. Then I want to show you the prophetic context. There is a prophetic picture here of the rapture of the church. Perhaps you are a Christian, a believer, and you do not agree or you do not hold to the belief of the rapture of the church. It's all right, brother. It's all right, sister. I won't throw stones at you. You won't throw stones at me. It's not a hair-splitting issue. Every single believer believes in the second coming of Christ, but not everyone agrees or believes in the rapture of the church. I'm going to show you today why it's my strong conviction that Enoch represents to us a literal, a physical rapture of the church. And then if you disagree with me, well, I can't see you no how. That doesn't matter to me an inch. Anyway, so we'll go the historical sense, the prophetic sense, and then lastly, the spiritual, the practical application, which is so rich, so meaningful. Number one, the historical. You know, it's a little challenging in our modern way of life and our modern thinking to understand and to even imagine this pre-flood era of humanity. You know, I shared with you last week when, you know, I asked the question, who did Cain marry? Did Cain, you know, there were other people in the land of Nod, according to the scriptures. Who were those other people? Sadie and I were talking about that this week. And, I shared with you last week, I believe, Adam and Eve had numerous, beyond numerous children. And they did what God said. They were fruitful and they multiplied the earth. Sadie said, well, wouldn't that be incest? Well, not in our day, not in the way that we understand. I think that in this pre-flood era, coming out of the Garden of Eden, I think the DNA of humanity was so uncontaminated, so untainted. Now, as time went, as years progressed, as sin evolved, yes, I think that it got very tainted. But up until this point, I think their DNA was much different. I think even the atmosphere itself, if you remember last year, so many of you prayed for me. It's when I landed in the hospital for the first time. I had this infection in my foot. They did this severe surgery on my foot, and I'm telling you, they took out so much of my foot. It looked like the Grand Canyon in there. And do you know that all of that tissue, all those gaping holes they surgically removed, you could see my bones. And do you know all that tissue grew back? Unbelievable. I'm standing here. It's 100% healed. Amen. The surgeon said, we're going to amputate. And I said, no, we're not. God's going to heal it. And God healed it. Amen. But they, to get to that healing point, they put me in what's called a hyperbaric oxygen chamber. You ever seen those before? Big glass tube. Spent 50 days in that baby. 2 hours a day. 100% oxygen going through me. It's unbelievable what it does for your body. And they told me, they said, this oxygen chamber will not heal your body, but what it does is it completely sets your body up to heal itself. It kills every infection. Think about that. Whatever infection was in that foot and in that bone, that oxygen chamber killed it. It causes tissue. It causes blood vessels to regrow, to regenerate. Isn't that crazy stuff? And you know what many believe? Is that what was over the earth in the prehistoric, in the pre-flood era, was literally like a hyperbaric oxygen chamber. That's why we believe that humanity was able to live 300, 600, 900 years because the atmosphere was very different. Interesting things. Interesting things to think about. Enoch lived in this pre-flood world, in this pre-flood era. He lived to be 300 and some years old, according to Genesis 5. But Enoch not only is a historical figure of the Bible, a literal historical figure, he's also a prophetic picture. Look at Hebrews chapter 11, verse 5 with me. It says, by faith, Enoch, we read a story in Genesis 5, was taken up. What's that mean? Three times in this verse, it's going to say he was taken. The old King James uses the word translated. I like that word. He was translated. Three times it says he was translated. What is this? Well, this is a picture of what God will do according to 1 Thessalonians chapter 4, verses 16 and 17. What God did for one man in the pre-flood era, God will one day do for one entire generation of Christ followers. They will not see death. And it may be our generation. For the Bible says that in the moment, in the twinkling of an eye, those who remain, those who are alive, what will we do? We will be caught up to meet the Lord in the air. Brothers, sisters, that's the rapture of the church. That is what you say, well, Chad, the word rapture is not in the Bible. Well, neither is the word Bible in the Bible. Neither is the word Trinity in the Bible. But the concept, the doctrine, the teaching is there. And so it is with the idea of the rapture. The word rapture simply means called up, a catching up. In the Greek, it's harpazo. And do you know what happened to Enoch? He was harpazoed. He was called up. He was translated from earth to heaven. Brothers, sisters, let me tell you the beautiful picture it is. If you doubt for one second that God does not have the ability to take these mortal, to take this flesh and blood and translate it from earth to heaven, Enoch is your proof. He put it right there in the pages of the Bible. Amen? Amen? He walked with God to the point he was not. He was taken. He was translated. Oh, yeah. He was harpazoed. Yeah. Yeah. The same will happen to the church. Now, my brothers and sisters who would disagree with me, we can disagree without being disagreeable. Disagreements aren't bad. And it doesn't hurt my feelings when people disagree with me. But let me challenge your thinking on this. according to the scriptures, okay? Now listen, every single Christian, no matter the denomination, no matter the persuasion, every single Christian believes in a second coming of Christ. But not everyone believes in a rapture. What's the difference? Let me tell you biblically the difference. In the second coming, Christ physically, literally touches down on the earth and the Mount of Olives. He will come back to Jerusalem, his holy city. He will return and he will physically come to the earth. Not the rapture. He comes in the clouds. So shall we be called up to meet the Lord in the air. Now, what's the other difference? The other difference is in the rapture, believers are called up to meet Christ, not the second coming. We come back to the earth with Christ. If you believe in the second coming only, that means you're going straight up and coming straight back down. I don't think that's how that's going to work. What happens during the entire tribulation period? You and I are at the Bema judgment seat of Christ. We're receiving rewards for lives well lived in faith. What's happening on the earth? The greatest judgment that humanity's ever known. And do you know what Enoch is a picture of? When was Enoch raptured? Before the flood. Do you know what he's a picture of? God removing his people before the wrath of God comes. It is a clear picture of the rapture of the church. See, the second coming of Christ is going to be at the end of the tribulation. When everything is wrapping up, it's at the end. You know when the rapture is? It's the starting gun. It's the beginning point, not the finish line. Amen. There are clear differences in my view, in my interpretation. There are very clear differences between the second coming and the harpazo, the rapture of the church. And I think Enoch is a beautiful symbol to us. He is a beautiful picture to us of what the rapture of God's people out of a wicked age, out of a wicked world, what that rapture looks like. And if God can do it in the life, in the physical body of one godly man, then God can do it for an entire generation of the church. Amen. Now for the meat of all of this. Yes, there's a historical sense, which I think is fun to think through, which I think is quite fascinating. Yes, there is the prophetic sense, which I think is exhilarating, and I think it's marvelous. I love it. But now let me tell you the spiritual sense. This is where it gets really exciting. Notice Hebrews 11:5 with me again. By faith, that's the whole theme of this entire chapter, Enoch was taken up. Why was he taken up? Because according to Genesis 5:24, he walked with God. This is a faith that walks. We saw with Abel where faith begins. We see with Enoch where faith continues. We see our next steps in the Christian life. Now, by faith, Enoch was taken up. That's the prophetic picture. What's the next line say? Help me out. So that he should not see death. Oh, now that is what you should really mark in your Bibles. Let's dig into this. Let's understand this. Look at the picture that God is painting for the believer in chapter 11. Abel was the first martyr. Abel died for his faith. His brother Cain killed him. Because why? Abel was accepted by God. Cain was rejected by God. Out of jealousy, out of envy, out of anger, all of these horrible sins. He murders his brother Abel. But what was different about Abel? Abel teaches us to be accepted by God, we must come through a blood sacrifice, the blood of the Lamb. And when we come through the blood of the Lamb, then you and I are accepted by God. Now, think of the gravity of this. Think of the weightiness of this. Abel was the first human ever killed, ever to see death, ever to taste death. He was the first human that human blood spilled and cried out to God. Now, what does it say of Enoch? Enoch was taken, why? So that he might not see death. Friends, there's a deeper meaning than just the rapture. There is a deeper spiritual truth than the fact that there will be a generation, perhaps our generation, that will escape the grave, and we will be translated in the moment, in the twinkling of an eye. We will be called up to meet the Lord in the air, and so shall we forever be with the Lord. There's something deeper. And do you know what the deeper meaning is? Is those who come by the blood of the Lamb will never see death, as in the death in the wages of sin. What are the wages of sin? Death. Every person is born dead in their sins and in the guilt of their sin and the trespass of their sin. But those who, like Abel, come through the blood of the Lamb are born again. And those who are born again, Jesus said, though they die, yet shall they live. Amen. Do you see the deeper meaning? Enoch walked with God. Why? To the point he would not see death. The word see is such a big word here in the Greek. It carries the force. It carries the weight of, literally, this is what it means, taste or experience. That's why some translation says he did not taste death. He did not experience death. He did not see death. Why? Because God delivered him. Amen? Yes. Now, go in your Bibles to Colossians chapter 1. Say amen if you're with me right now. Amen. Oh, don't you love the scriptures? It's so deep. It's so rich. I want you to link Colossians chapter 1 verse 13 with Hebrews 11, 5. I want you to link these two together in your mind and in your heart. The scripture says that God has delivered us from the domain of darkness. What does that mean? That means that people who are born again are no longer under the power, no longer under the control of sin and death. No longer. See, you and I, even though we are born again, even though right now you and I should be walking in a newness of life, you and I still live in a world, we still live on the earth that, listen, death is stamped across everything. Everything. Everything living on this earth will die. Why? It's the wages of sin. So for you and I to live in a world of death, you and I are called above it. You and I are called to rise above it and walk in a newness of life. This is how we walk with God. We steadily progress spiritually. We steadily advance spiritually. We have been delivered out of the power of the domain of darkness. What's that mean? That means sin no longer has a grip of my life. That means that if I sin, I choose willfully to sin.
1: Did you know that I'm a pastor, husband, and father of four who suddenly went blind in 2018? Today I teach people how life is not random, but it is actually orchestrated by God for a great purpose. Learn more about my story and awaken to grace at chadroberts.org.

0: Text the word GRACE to 48616 if you missed any part of Chad Roberts' message. Urban Luther on the way in just a few minutes with part two of his four-part message, The Rise of a One-World Religion. He will reveal why false spirituality always leads to immorality. That is just ahead on The Well. Paul Canning's at 8:15 right now. Let's listen to this short message from Pastor Chuck Swindoll.
1: God does great things, doesn't he? And the great part of this whole story is not so much about Jabez or about a man named Mark. It's you. The story is preserved for us, for all of us. You're on this page. I know. You feel like a number, just another unknown in this obscure place that you call home. But you have no idea what the Lord's plan for you is. So ask him. Call on him. Lord, bless me indeed. Enlarge my world. Broaden my vision. Give me the courage to act on faith and to go beyond the expected, that I might serve you and represent you in a way that not even my own parents would have ever believed. May your hand be with me, that it might not harm me and that I might not bring pain to you or to anyone else. Grant me my request, I pray. It's the integrity of a bold vision. I encourage you to develop it.
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3: 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In Colossians 3:1-4, Paul understands this principle as he urges the saints in Colossae to set their mind on things above, not on things on the earth. The Christ they love and follow has ascended to the right hand of God, which calls for elevated thinking on the part of his disciples. They were to fix their attention on the ascended and glorified Savior. He has all authority, and they should live out his lordship over them in all aspects of their lives. They were secure, they were safe in the glorified Christ who was returning to glorify them in a future day.
2: For more bite-sized theology to feed your heart and mind, visit ktt.org.
0: God sends out his word like an arrow to its target. The Bible says it always produces fruit. Isaiah 55 says it will accomplish all I want it to, and it will prosper wherever I send it. So never think sharing your faith or a verse is futile.
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0: The unfolding of your words gives light. 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
7: Ultimately, Satan hasn't got any good ideas. As one future world religion emerges, Satan mimics the Father, Antichrist replaces the Son, and the false prophet tries to imitate the Holy Spirit. Happily, the blasphemy will be short-lived. From the Moody Church in Chicago, this is Running to Win with Dr. Erwin Lutzer, whose clear teaching helps us make it across the finish line. Erwin Lutzer is in a series on seven signs of Christ's return. Today we're looking at sign number 4, the rise of one world religion, a time during which miracles will be performed, just like in the days of Moses.
8: He threw his staff onto the ground, the Bible says, and it became a serpent. And then Pharaoh got his enchanters and his soothsayers and his people who do magic arts together, and they did essentially the very same thing. The Bible says they threw their rods onto the ground, and they also became serpents. In fact, the most shocking thing is Moses spoke, and the scripture says that the Nile River turned into blood and the fish died, and then the text says, and I just read it this morning to confirm it, it says, and the enchanters did the same thing. They followed Moses miracle for miracle, and then at a certain point they couldn't outdo him. But what deception! And this world, this age, is filled with that deception. Angels are all over the place. Angels doing things for people wondrously, beautifully, rescuing people, people who do not necessarily believe in Jesus. The angels are there to do all those good things, and they've got to be good angels because they've done good things. That's the age in which we live. My dear friends, when demons appear, they don't appear like demons, they appear like angels. That's what the Bible says. It says Satan is transformed into an angel. Not a furious being that comes and says, I want to destroy you. He's an angel sent to do good things, to deceive. What is another characteristic of end time religion? Unrestrained spirituality. Psychics, astrologers, books on how to get plugged into whatever. I noticed at an airport the other day a book on talking to heaven, a medium communicating information from the other side and teaching people how to get in touch with their spirit guides. My friends, those are demons that they're getting in touch with. And it's all there already. And when Antichrist comes on the people, the world will say, yeah, we can do them too. And he's doing bigger ones. And he's doing the same thing that Jesus is doing. Unrestrained spirituality. Third, unrestrained immorality. This is part of end time religion, unrestrained immorality. Now, for this, I have to ask you to take your Bibles, turn to the 17th chapter of the book of Revelation. Now, when we read this 17th chapter, and we're going to be reading the opening verses, you're going to say, Pastor Luther, that's not fair. It's not fair for you to just dump us right in the middle of the book of Revelation with all of this symbolism. Here you have a woman who's riding this beast. What in the world is going on here? But we need to understand that this is end time religion because it ends again with the coming of Jesus Christ and the destruction of this religious system. And the book of Revelation actually recapitulates. It goes back over some of the same territory, only looked at in more detail, just like the book of Daniel does. So I want you to hang in with me. We're not going to interpret all of it, but enough of it so that you see where it is that I'm going. Revelation 17, one of the seven angels who had seven bowls came and said to me, come and I will show you the punishment of the great prostitute who sits on many waters. With her, the kings of the earth committed adultery, and the inhabitants of the earth were intoxicated with the wine of her adulteries. Then the angel carried me away in the spirit into a desert. There I saw a woman sitting on a scarlet beast that was covered with blasphemous names, and it had seven heads and 10 horns. And the woman was dressed in purple and scarlet and was glittering with gold, precious stones, and pearls. And she held a golden cup in her hand filled with the abominable things and the filth of her adulteries. This title was written on her forehead, Mystery. Babylon the Great, the mother of prostitutes and the abominations of the earth. I saw that the woman was drunk with the blood of the saints, the blood of those who bore the testimony to Jesus. Who is this woman? Couple of comments. First of all, this woman, this madam who is riding the beast, is a religious figure. She's a religious figure. The mystery Babylon. You need to remember that Babylon was the seat, actually, of occult religion, the ancient seat of religion. And throughout the scriptures, it talks about Babylon actually being symbolic of all occult religion. As a matter of fact, they tried to build, you know, the tower that would go to heaven, and they wanted to worship the stars, and they were into astrology and into all of those things. As a matter of fact, at least 20 different techniques used today by the New Age movement were already rooted as practices in Babylon. False religion. And that false religion even influenced Christendom. For example, they had a mother-child cult. You can read this in the Old Testament in the book of Jeremiah. Jeremiah speaks against this. He says, you are bringing incense and you are bringing bread and baking bread for the Queen of Heaven. And he condemns the people for doing that. Well, what happened is that when Babylon shut down and the Persians came, they said, we don't want you to practice all of these abominations. The Persians had a different religion. So the people went to Pergamum, where the occultists all gathered. And in Pergamum, they built a huge altar. In fact, in the book of Revelation, it refers to it when it says to the church that is at Pergamum, it says, I know you are where Satan's seat is. It's the great altar of Pergamum. Where occult religion was performed and people were sacrificed. Would you be surprised, by the way, if I were to tell you that your pastor and his lovely wife have walked on the top of that altar of Satan's seat? I think we prayed on every step before we did it, but it's in Berlin. In the 1920s, German archaeologists went and they excavated it and they took it stone by stone, column by column, and they built a museum in Berlin large enough to house it. And there are some other things there also from Pergamum, but it's called today the Pergamum Museum. It includes even the Ishtar Gate, the actual Ishtar Gate of Babylon is there as well. It's in the museum. Now here's what happened. The ancient religion of Babylon came to Pergamum and through Pergamum influenced the Christian church. I mentioned a moment ago in the Old Testament, Babylon, they said we are worshiping the woman, the Queen of Heaven. The Queen of Heaven, that very expression, if you can believe it, was applied to Mary. And that kind of worship went on there too. So Babylon has to do, first of all, with false religion. She is a religious figure representing the religion of Babylon. Secondly, she is also a political figure. At least she's tied into politics. Now notice this, she is riding the beast. What is the beast? The beast is Antichrist. We've learned that from previous messages. It talks about the beast being thrown into the sea of flames, and we went through that in the previous messages. Here you have an ecclesiastical system that is riding and in cahoots with the political ascendancy of the great leader, Antichrist, who is going to rise, I take it, out of Europe, out of that 10-nation confederacy. And they are really together in this for a while. It doesn't end that way. That's why you need to wait before you leave to go home today. You have to wait until this message is over. It's not going to be like that. But I'm ahead of the story. She's a political figure, but she is also a very immoral figure. Notice, and I read it a moment ago, we're in verse 4. She held a golden cup in her hand, filled with the abominable things and the filth of her adulteries. Now, folks, I want you to listen to me very carefully. Everybody awake at this juncture. I know you're awake at every juncture, but at this one. Whenever you have rampant idolatry and rampant spirituality cut off from the scriptures, you will always have rampant immorality for this reason. God made us as sexual creatures, and that sexuality is to be expressed between a man and a woman in marriage. In terms of its expression, period. Now, when you leave the Bible, you see, and when you come up with your own religion and you are God, and you bow before the cult of self-worship, and you're God, you're going to want to fulfill every single desire that your body has. After all, you only go around once in life. Consequently, sex will be cut off from love and marriage. In the immortal words of Tina Turner, what's love got to do with it? It is cut off from love and marriage, and therefore, several things happen immediately. Number one. It will always lead to perversions of all kinds, terrible perversions. Not just the marriage of the same sex, child molestation. You know, when the text says here, come and I will show you the great prostitute in Greek, it is, I will show you the great porne, from which we get the word pornography. Who could have ever possibly believed that pornography, which was largely hidden in the 50s, came out onto shelves and newsstands in the 60s and 70s and videotapes. And then, to make matters worse, what bondages are being developed because of the internet. As a staff, we hear reports of young people getting involved in pornography and eliciting and twisting desires that they never even knew they had. So now suddenly they are beginning to feel, well, I've been watching homosexual pornography, therefore they begin to have homosexual feelings or lesbian feelings or child pornography leading to a desire for children. Everything that is imaginable is now available, and curious people are being hooked. What an expression. The abominable things and the filth of her adulteries. Now, I need to simply tell you today that if you find yourself involved in that deadness and that pain and that emptiness and that secrecy, please go to somebody for help, would you? Somebody who can pray with you, someone to whom you can become accountable so that you can be pulled out from that awful, awful pit, because it is too strong for you to get out of alone.
9: And in order to give you hope, I've written a book entitled Failure, the Back Door to Success. One of the chapters is entitled, How Much Can God Forgive? 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I believe that this book is going to be a great blessing. 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The book is entitled Failure, the Back Door to Success. 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
10: This is the Power Walk Ministries broadcast with Reverend Paul Cannings. We're so glad that you've tuned in to join us. Today, we begin a new series titled God at Work. Life can be full of uncertainties, not just in the public arena, as in politics or in the world, but unpredictability overtakes us in our homes and in our lives as well. Dr. Cannings challenges us to consider how we can function out of strength and confidence by relying upon God's Word. Through principles from the lives of Paul and Timothy, here he is now with today's message titled, But God.
11: If there's anything that we could be certain of, is the uncertainty that we face. If there's anything that is definitely consistent, it's change. People are no longer secure when they go to malls and they shop. People are nervous now when they go out in the middle of the night because of all of the different things that have taken place. As things come closer to his return, there's a lot of birth pains. It doesn't mean that the birth pains means he's coming back tomorrow. He said they're just birth pains, like a woman having birth pains. The baby's coming, but it does not mean that the baby is going to start coming now. It is happening. It is getting worse. The earth, as the Bible would say in Genesis, has been suppressed. And that's what we are facing. Nature is unpredictable. So the only consistent thing that we have in life is change. If it comes to government, there are issues that pop up all the time. There are nations that are unpredictable in what they're planning to do. So when we look at this world, how do we function every day so that God is more than a worship service? He's more than a verse. He's more than a devotion. He is a vivid experience of his power that is resident to take care of us, to keep us focused, and that even if he was to allow us to go home to be with him, we come as champions. We come as people who are rewarded as warriors, who fought despite the problems that they face. So that's exactly why we need to look at this passage of scripture in 2 Timothy chapter 1, verse 7. We're talking about a time when Paul most likely is being threatened by Nero to be killed. Church history says that he was beheaded, most likely during the time of Nero. So Paul is writing under duress. Then you have Timothy struggling with all of this drama. And he's struggling as to whether or not he should even not be ashamed to defend Paul, who is constantly going to jail. So he's struggling with this. You see this in 2 Timothy, where Paul is saying, no, I'm fighting for the cause of the faith. This is not something that you should be concerned about. This is what the results are, that it goes through persecutions and struggles. Timothy is known to be a timid person, but he's been entrusted with pastoral leadership. And in the midst of that, he has people in 2 Timothy chapter 1 that are fighting him. In 2 Timothy chapter 2, Paul has to tell him, stop arguing with them. Stop fighting back and forth, because the minute you keep doing that and speculating about different issues, Satan will get the best of you. In chapter 2, verse 23 to 26, Paul has to tell him that people would come to the church and they'll have a form of godliness. They would sound right. They would act right. They would say all the right things, do all the right things, act in all the right ways. But he said that doesn't mean that they're saved and they're godly and they're going to start persecuting you because you're holding to a standard they don't care to hear anymore. The Christians, because of Paul's trials, are scattered everywhere and they're trying to rebuild their lives, and there's hardships and difficulties, as we see in the book of James. And so you will be persecuted, Timothy. Timothy don't want to hear that. You know, he's telling him, no, you have to be confident in the teachings of your grandmother and mother, and you need to hold to that and the teachings I gave you, because the word of God will equip the man of God for every good work. Chapter 3, verse 17. But Timothy is shaking at the boots right now because his world is upside down. His mentor is now know if he's going to be here or not be here. He's being criticized. People are turning against him. People think he's stealing money. All of these different things he's dealing with, that is his father in ministry. Timothy is struggling. His world is upside down, and Paul's world is a whole lot worse than his. And so Paul writes in the midst of his turmoil and Timothy's turmoil, and he says this to us. Very first phrase in this passage is critical to the whole concept that Paul is seeking to teach us. The concept he's seeking to teach us in this passage is that God is at work. It doesn't matter how crazy things may look, God is at work. There's nothing that could stop God from achieving what he said he's going to achieve. That's what he's teaching him here in verse 7. He says, for God had not given. In other words, God is still in control. There's nothing that has changed his power and his ability. So he can tell you what people will do to Christ 600 years before it happens. And when they are using their own free will, they are still doing it exactly as he said it would take place, relevant to Christ's death 600 years before it took place. He could so know every decision that everybody's going to make, know carefully what's going to happen in 400 years of silence when he's not talking to the Jews anymore, and they develop their own rituals and systems in the church house, in the temple, to the point where they would so know the scriptures, like Nicodemus would come, talk to him about this question and that question about Christ, and he will be born again. What do you mean by born again? He goes through all of these things, and Christ looked at him and said, don't you know? In other words, you spend all your day studying the scriptures, looking at the scriptures, and you don't know these things? In John chapter 5, he would literally tell them, you know who I am. You just don't want to follow me. I don't come in the manifestation of glory that you expect. I'm a little carpenter's son and all these different things. I don't dress like you expect me to dress. I don't do these things. So guess what? You don't want me. So even when it comes to the Pharisees and the Sadducees and all the different people that are functioning in that day, they show what 400 years of God not speaking to them means. And in their freedom of will and their rejection of the truth and their unwillingness to submit to the King of Kings, who's now in their face, who's healing somebody born blind, who is helping somebody heal, been at a pool for 38 years. He's helping people come back from the grave. They're seeing the powerful manifestation of God in him, but they have become so rigid in their commitment to religion and commitment to how they believe temple should function, how they believe things should operate, they created a whole new body of leaders called Sadducees and Pharisees. Not even in God's structure of how things should happen. And they got it going on. And when they did, in their own freedom of will, their own structure, even though the Word of God is sitting in front of them that they study every day, and they're paid to study every day, they still put a perfect, godly, holy, miracle worker on the cross to die. So Christ being on a cross is not God out of control. It's God working out his purposes. You got Judas. He's a thief. He's walking around with Christ. You think Christ, who knows everything, doesn't know that Judas is a thief? Judas was right there having the freedom of will, seeing Christ walk on water, seeing Lazarus up from the grave after 4 days. They believed that the spirit stayed, had a chance to get back into the body in 3 days. Christ took a 2-day journey and make it a 4-day trip and came and raised Lazarus from the dead so that he could prove to Martha, I am the resurrection. He saw all of this. He saw a man born blind healed. He saw it all. But God knew that he would be attracted to money. And God knew that Judas will do exactly what he said he's going to do years before it happened. And God took all of that and worked it into his strategy so that what man in his heart wants to do gets done, and God still arrives at his purposes. So folks, even when things look crazy, when things look that God just cannot be in control, God is still working out his purposes. And that's what Paul wants Timothy to understand. The Timothy, don't be worried. In verse 11, he would tell him, whereunto I'm appointed a preacher and an apostle and a teacher of the Gentiles, for the which cause I also suffer these things. Nevertheless, I'm not ashamed, for I know whom I believed, and I'm persuaded that he's able to keep that which I have committed unto him against the day. Hold fast to the form of the sound words which thou hast heard of me in faith and love which is in Christ Jesus. That good thing which was committed unto thee, keep by the Holy Spirit which dwelleth in us. See, Timothy, don't let all of these massive things make you ashamed of me. Make all these massive things make you go left in the church, arguing, struggling with your own purity. You got to watch that in chapter 2. He would tell him that. Timothy, don't all these massive things taking place, even my death most likely going to happen, as he would tell him later on in chapter 4, that I fought a good fight, I finished the course, it's coming there. In spite of all of this, God is working out his purposes. So folks, it doesn't matter how chaotic life may look, how difficult things may seem, we must always remember, for God is still in control and had not given us a spirit of fear, but of power and of love and of sound mind. And this is what he's saying here. God, in no way possible, no possible way, he has not given us a spirit of fear. So anytime we feel fearful, which is doubt, insecurities, where we begin to question our faith, we just do what we need to do to get by because this is what all these things fear means. He's talking about fear. When you look at this in the Old Testament structure, it's dreadful fear. It's logical for me not to go fight Goliath. He is a bigger warrior, seasoned in war. And by one slap of his hands, he can knock me out. You don't even need a sword to knock me out. It makes no sense to go fight him. That's dreadful fear. That's what he is talking about here. God has not given me such a spirit that has captured us that we can't think nothing but fear in every decision we make. Fear can be so dominant, Proverbs 29 verse 25 says, that we can't move, we can't think without worrying about what can happen to us and how it could destroy us, how it could make things go bad for us. Constantly, decisions we are making drives itself from fear. Not faith. Fear can make us make decisions about money, about medical situations. Fear can dominate our decision-making process. Fear could determine out whether or not we could be next to people in the church because we don't want to catch this, catch that. Any kind of situation that is constantly driving us from fear can cause us to be outside of the will of God because we are making decisions from fear, not faith. What do we do in a world that is crazy? How do we live when God is at work? Do we trust the craziness? Do we trust him in the midst of all the mess that is taking place and still experience him powerfully? Stay focused.
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12: And so I just put the little chart of the entire book of Romans. What did he do? Chapters 1-3, all of us fall short of the glory of God. We sugarcoat this. This isn't just being not a nice person. We have sinned. We've betrayed God. We're people that have committed treason, and he's holy. And his just wrath is upon us for what we have done. And that's the problem. In chapters 4 and 5, there's a solution. The solution to sin is salvation. Jesus, fully man, fully God, lived a perfect life, died upon the cross to pay for your sin, and rose from the dead, and offers a free gift to whosoever would believe and receive it. Chapters 6-8 goes on to talk about how this new life is lived, and he didn't leave us alone. It wasn't a moral code, try hard. He said, the Spirit of the living God in the new covenant will take up residence inside your mortal body. After he takes you out of the kingdom of darkness, he places you in the kingdom of light, and his Spirit takes up residence, and the living presence of Christ and the power of Christ by the word of God and the community of God's people births, literally Paul talks about, until Christ is formed in you. And that's called sanctification. And it's a journey. And often it's 2 steps forward and 3 back and then 4 steps forward, but you grow. And then finally he reminded them that God always keeps his promises. So chapters 9-11, his promises to the Jews will be fulfilled, that they fumbled the ball in terms of their responsibility as a blesser and an instrument of God. And so he says, I'm going to take them out of the game and I will fulfill everything I made, promises to Abraham and to David. But the church is going to be my agent of blessing until I call time out and bring the very final days of history to a close. And after 11 chapters of regardless of where you've been, God loves you, died for you, puts his Spirit inside of you, and will keep every promise. Therefore, I urge you, brothers, to what? Offer your body as a living sacrifice. Have you ever placed your faith in Christ personally to forgive your sin? Because what I've seen over and over is people just unconsciously think, I'm trying hard to be this good person, and it's interesting, and they begin to experience some change. But what sometimes they never realize is you need on a certain day at a certain time to be born from above, or to be born again. And that's back in chapter 3, in the beginning of chapter 4. And where you come to God on a day like today, and you just honestly admit, God, I need your help. I violated a holy God. Today, I believe your blood paid for my sin, and your resurrection proved it's true. And on this day, I want to ask you to come into my life forever, to forgive me and to be my Father.
0: Thank you so much for

0: Let God lead your heart on what to give. We're so grateful for every one of you. Let's dive right back into God's Word now with Greg Lundstedt.
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1: Well, there are two types of people in the world. There are those who have a true, genuine hope and those who don't. Paul shares to the Ephesians that those who don't know Christ are without God and without hope in the world. Now, given those who don't know the Lord, they have their hopes and they have their dreams. But those hopes and dreams are not that which will come about. The reality is those things that will come about are what God says will come about. And we as believers, we have a blessed hope in the Lord Jesus Christ, but yet we become dull. We start to get clouded by the things of life. Situations arise, whatever it might be, our work, our family, school, whatever it is, things that pull our eyes off of the hope that we have in Christ. Well, today we're going to see that we are to continue to hold fast our confession of hope in Jesus. So would you turn your Bibles with me to Hebrews chapter 10. And we are looking today just at verse 23, but we'll be reviewing what we saw last week. Now, the book of Hebrews was not written to prove that Christianity is superior to Judaism. It was written to prove that Christ and his new covenant is superior to the old covenant, which is a type and shadow of what was to come. And throughout this word of exhortation, there is a focus on Christ, and yet within it, there are threaded warnings. And as we've seen throughout this book, there are two groups within this so-called church. There are true believers who are in need of encouragement, and they are suffering. And yet there is a group of people who name the name of Christ among this group who claim to be his but haven't come to faith yet, and they're being tempted to go back to Judaism. And so we've seen those warnings for them not to drift away from so great a salvation. If they hear his voice, don't harden your heart. We've seen those warnings throughout, not to turn away from the only source of salvation, Jesus Christ. Now, in chapter 1, we saw the focus of the book in verses 2 to 4, that God has given superior revelation through his son, Jesus Christ. And he has placed him in a place of honor and glory at his right hand, having accomplished our salvation for us. And then we saw in this book that the author is proving that Christ's new covenant were superior to the old covenant. First of all, he proves that superior to the angels, the messenger of the old covenant. We saw in chapter 1 that Christ is God, thy throne, O God, he's much superior to the angels. We saw in chapter 2 that he is superior to the angels in that he took on human flesh and he died for our sins. And then we see in chapter 3 that Christ is superior to Moses, the apostle of the old covenant, that Moses was part of the house, but Christ is the builder. And then we saw again that we were not to harden our hearts as those in the wilderness, but we are to enter his rest by faith in Jesus Christ. And then he began to share how Christ is a superior high priest, that his priesthood is a different priesthood. It is an eternal priesthood, vastly superior to the shadow, and that shadow which pointed to the reality. And that Christ in his

0: new covenant is superior than the old covenant, which was a type and shadow of what was to come. And all that led up to what we saw in chapter 10, where we were privy to a conversation between God the Father and the Son as the Lord came to do his will in a body thou hast prepared. That conversation before the incarnation that Christ came to do his will, and that by his will, once for all, we have eternal redemption through the sacrifice of Jesus Christ once for all. And with that in mind, we move to some of the applications now as we've begun to see in our chapter. The application, what do we do with so great a salvation in Christ? What are we to do? Well, we saw that last time, and we'll review this, that we're to draw near continually in light of the forgiveness of sins we have in Jesus. And today we're going to see that we're to hold fast our confession of hope in Jesus Christ. Again, turn your Bibles to Hebrews chapter 10. Now, I want to back up a little bit and read what we studied last week and read through into our passage and on to the portion that we're going to look at next week. Verse 19, Hebrews 10, "Since therefore, brethren, we have confidence to enter the holy place by the blood of Jesus, by a new and living way, which he inaugurated for us through the veil," that is, his flesh. "And since we have a great priest over the house of God, let us draw near with a sincere heart in full assurance of faith, having our hearts sprinkled clean from an evil conscience and our bodies washed with pure water." In our passage, "Let us hold fast the confession of our hope without wavering, for he who promised is faithful." And then what we'll see next week, Lord willing, "And let us consider how to stimulate one another to love and good deeds, not forsaking our own assembling together as the habit of some, but encouraging one another all the more as you see the day drawing near." Now, again, I want to point out the grammatical structure, which we saw last week, that this portion here has three exhortations. Verse 22, "Let us draw near." Verse 23, "Let us hold fast the confession of our faith." Verse 24, "Let us consider how to stimulate one another to love and good deeds." And those exhortations are based on what he has said previously. We saw in verse 19, "Since therefore, brethren," which pointed back to the reality that now there is forgiveness of sins and no longer a need for any more sacrifice. There's through the one sacrifice of Jesus Christ for all time, we have forgiveness of sins. So with that in mind, we're going to see that we are to keep grasping tight our confession of hope in Jesus Christ. Now, you may or may not even have that hope. Well, hopefully today after we hear it, you will. So with this in mind, let's review what we saw last week. And we just read this. "But since therefore, brethren," verse 19, "we have confidence to enter the holy place by the blood of Jesus, by a new and living way which he inaugurated for us through the veil," that is, his flesh. We saw this last week. "Since therefore," basically what he had shared before that, based on his once-for-all superior sacrifice and superior covenant that was brought forth by his blood, we have a confidence to enter the holy place, literally the holies of holies. We enter the reality, not the shadow on earth at that time, but the reality. We can enter his presence with confidence because of the blood of Jesus, because of the sacrifice of Christ. And we saw this by a new, and we saw that word new meant freshly slain, by a new and living way. We can boldly go before the throne of God because of the blood of Jesus, having brought forth the forgiveness of our sins. Tremendous. You see, if you're in your sins, there's separation between you and God. And he doesn't hear your prayer unless it's a prayer for salvation. There's separation. And then when you die, there'll be eternal separation. But God graciously sent his son Jesus to pay the price for our sins, to bring us to God. And with that, because of the blood of Jesus, we have now confidence that we can boldly come before. What a privilege I shared this last week. You know, if you know somebody who's powerfully political or has a powerful position, you know, you have that privilege to go to them rather than other people. Well, you guys, we have the privilege to go to God. We have the privilege to go before his throne because of what his son Jesus has done for us. Since, therefore, brethren, we have confidence to enter the holy place by the blood of Jesus, by a freshly killed or new and living way, which he inaugurated, brought forth for us through the veil, that is, his flesh. You see, when Jesus died on the cross and gave his body for us, he opened the veil, in a sense, he opened the Holy of Holies to us. And we see at that point, even on the physical shadow, the veil was torn from top to bottom. And so therefore, we have confidence because of the forgiveness of sins. You know, I'm a sinner, but I've been saved by Jesus Christ, and I'm clean before him. I'm righteous, so I can enter his presence. Praise the Lord. By the blood of Jesus. And so we have confidence to do so. And then he also says, we come before him for another reason. Verse 21, since we have a great priest, doesn't say high priest here, he says great priest. We've been talking about him being a high priest, we know that. But a great priest over the house of God. We have a sympathetic high priest. We have God the Son who took on human flesh, who suffered in his humanity. He learned obedience by the things he suffered, yet without sin, and he is sympathetic. That word, sympatheo, it means to suffer with. You know, you can sympathize with someone when you have experienced that thing. If you go through some very hard difficulty, you can sympathize with someone that has that same difficulty they're going through. Well, Christ, in taking on human flesh, being tempted, yet without sin, sympathizes with us. And so because he's paid the price, and now because he mediates for us and intercedes for us, we can have confidence to draw, as he says here, let us draw near. We saw that phrase, verse 22, and this is the application. Hey, if you know Jesus, you should be drawn near to God. If you don't know him, you don't care about drawing near. If you live your life just living it the way you want, doing your own thing, never going before the Lord, never thinking about him, then hey, maybe you don't know the Lord. But if you know the Lord, we have the privilege and we're commanded to draw near. What a privilege. That whole Old Testament sacrificial system showed how impossible it was to access God apart from death. And it was a shadow to point to what Christ would do. So we have boldness and confidence to come before the Lord. And guess what? He's gracious. He's kind. He's merciful. He understands our frame. We come before him and share our lives with him. We share our realities with him. We come before him in prayer and confidence. So we're to draw near to God. We're to draw near to God. And it's present tense. This is what we should be doing as believers continually and habitually. Because Jesus has opened the way, we should be drawn near. You know, we got a gospel these days in churches is that Jesus makes it good for you to have a great life. It's all about you. Well, Jesus brought us to God now that we can trust him and have a blessed life in the context of following the living God. And so here, we draw near. We draw near to him. Our regular practice. God saved us for a relationship. We saw the new covenant that he's going to put his word on our hearts, gives us new hearts by his spirit, and that we are his people and he is our God. And we can now boldly come before his throne. We saw back in chapter 4 that we can boldly come before the throne of grace and receive mercy. Mercy is help we don't deserve. It's what we don't deserve. And grace, what we don't deserve also. Mercy, compassion for the pitiable. And grace, which we don't deserve in time of need. And well, I've got a lot of time of need. So there's a lot of difficulty in this life. You know, you're cruising along and everything's fine. I praise the Lord for that. But guess what? Difficulty's around the corner. And God is a gracious God. So then let us draw near. But then we saw there were some conditions last week for believers to draw near. Verse 22, let us draw near with a sincere heart. We saw that word was from the Greek, aletheia, it means truthful. with a truthful heart. We're to draw near to God with truthfulness, not in deceitfulness. James chapter 4. Hey, if you pray and you pray with the wrong motives, God doesn't answer that prayer. You come to him wanting to spend it on your pleasures rather than wanting to do what he wants you to do with a truthful heart, genuine, real, not false, a sincere heart. We saw in Jeremiah that the unbelieving man, the heart is deceitful above all else. If you haven't come to faith yet, you're deceiving yourself. Your heart's deceitful. You need Jesus. And he allows you to have a truthful heart. Blessed are the pure in heart, for they shall see God. How blessed is the man in whom the Lord does not impute iniquity, in whose spirit there's no deceit. You see, David, when he was messing up, he was full of deceit, and he knew it. He was trying to continue on after he had done some major sin. And God put his hand heavy on him. And God brought Nathan to expose his sin. And David responded. And he said his heart was, his hand was heavy. And then he says, after he's forgiven, blessed is the one whose heart is no deceit. Not trying to fool God anymore, not trying to deceive in that. Proverbs 12:19, truthful lips will be established forever, but lying lips for only a moment. See, because we have cleansed hearts, we have the ability to come before God in a truthful manner. Yes, we sin, we mess up, we need to confess our sins, but we can come before him in a truthful manner that is not deceitful. We have that privilege. So that's the first requirement. Secondly, for believers, because he says here, brethren, we saw, we need to come in the full assurance, verse 22, of faith. The full assurance. The term full assurance speaks of complete confidence or certainty. Faith is the assurance of things not seen and the conviction of things hoped for. Hebrews 11:1. It's complete certainty. We come before him with complete certainty of what he has said and who he is. That's faith. We believe what he has said. And we believe those things that are unseen revealed in the Bible, revealed in the truth. You see, when we got saved, we came to him by faith. And Paul would tell the Colossians, as you have received Christ Jesus the Lord, Colossians 2, so walk in him. It is by faith in Jesus, start to finish. And so we come before him when we come drawing near in faith that we're accepted because of his blood. That he hears us because of what Christ has done for us. Now, we need to be careful. David also wrote Psalm 66, if I regard iniquity in my heart, the Lord is not here. Hey, if I've got secret sins I don't want to get rid of, and I love it, and I want to keep doing it, God doesn't hear us. But we are sinners. Guess what? Sin is fun. We like sin. But sin is destructive. It brings death. And if you come to faith in Jesus, you start to hate those things. You don't want to do it. Yes, you fall and you trip up, but you don't want to do it. You don't want to do it. And you're confessing it. We confess our sins. But if I come and I regard sin in my heart, the Lord doesn't hear. So I need to have a truthful heart. I need to come in faith. I need to be very careful we don't come before the Lord apart from a sincere, truthful heart. We're not coming with deceit. We're coming flat out, open and honest before him. We're not giving excuses. Oh, Lord, help me in this situation. It's horrible because I had such a horrible family that I have acted this way. No, there's no excuses. Take responsibility for our own sin. Truthful heart. We know we're forgiven. We believe what he said. Let us draw near with sincere heart, full assurance of faith. And then notice the two things that have to have happened in the past. Having our hearts sprinkled clean from an evil conscience. And we're going to see having had our bodies washed with pure water. These are two perfect participles. What does that mean? It's a completed action in the past, and it continues into the present. But it's a participle, right? It's like an ing word in that sense. You can have it there. So having had these things already done, having had, first of all, our hearts sprinkled clean from an evil conscience. Now, interesting, we know the new covenant is superior to the old covenant, which is a type and shadow of what was to be revealed. But he's using old covenant language to point to new covenant reality. In that old covenant, when they had the sacrifice, they sprinkled the blood on the altar. And we know that Christ's blood, later on, he was sprinkled blood, speaks better than the blood of Abel. It's his sacrificial blood. He gave himself for us. He died for us. And that is what brings us a clean conscience. If you don't know Christ, your conscience is either hardened or weighed down with sin. And Christ will clean it. He'll cleanse it. He'll cleanse it by faith in him. You can have a clean conscience today. Everything forgiven. Praise the Lord. Everything. And then he also said, and our bodies washed with pure water. And people said, well, that's baptism. No, it's not what it's talking about. We saw that last week. The reality is when we come to faith in Jesus, we are washed. And this word here I showed you last week means not to just wash yourself. It means to bathe, fully bathe. Jesus used that word in John 13 to speak of those who are clean. They're fully washed. Peter, you don't need to be fully washed. You're already clean. You're already clean, right? We saw in 1 Corinthians chapter 6 that there's those who are identified by their sin and will not inherit the kingdom of God, as some of you were, 1 Corinthians chapter 6, but you were washed. When you place your faith in Jesus Christ, he washes you clean of your sin. Praise the Lord. Praise him. I'm so thankful for that. So thankful. All this to say, our sins must have been taken care of in the past through faith in Jesus. You can't come before the Lord unless your sin's taken care of. We see in Isaiah 59, the Lord's hand is not so short, his ear not stopped up that he can't hear, but your sins have caused a separation between you and your God. So how should we live in light of so great a salvation revealed in Christ? How are we to live? We've been seeing this salvation all the way throughout Hebrews, over and over and over again. How are you and I to live if we're believers? First of all, we're to be those who continually draw near to Jesus. We're going to see later on, we're to be fixing our eyes on Jesus. We're to be focused on him. Colossians chapter 3, set your mind on the things above, not the things of earth. For you've died and your life is hidden with Christ in God. We're to draw near because of his completed work, forgiveness of sins. We're to draw near because he's a merciful priest, our great high priest. We're to draw near because when we draw near, we have an advocate with the Father, Jesus Christ the righteous. We're to draw near continually with full assurance of faith in the context of truthfulness, not deceit. So are you doing this? Your whole walk depends on it. If you say you know Jesus, you should be drawing near. We should be. I need to be reminded. Get going in all the things we have in life. It's so easy, whatever, good or bad. You get focused on our stuff. We need to involve the Lord in everything. It's a relationship with the living God. Enoch walked with God. If you're walking with someone, you're with him. If you're just doing your own thing all day, you're not walking with God. We need to be talking with him and drawing near continually. So that's the first thing we're to do.
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0: Yes, I did, Dave, but that review is crucial for us to see so that we would understand our passage rightly as we just look at this amazing portion of Scripture in which we see how we are to respond to so great a salvation. 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
3: 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Good evening. Don't go anywhere. Tom Pennington and Richard Ellis with the 9 o'clock hour and Josh Moody at 10 o'clock with God-Centered Life. Right now, a short message from John Monroe.
4: We firmly believe that truth is revealed by God, that God has spoken, and He speaks clearly, and He's spoken in His Word. Our authority is not what is going on in the culture. Our authority is not what our politicians are saying. Truth is revealed by our Lord Jesus Christ. We must submit to His Lordship, and we must humbly submit to Scripture. And God's plan for marriage and gender does not evolve to accommodate our secular or political or social or personal agendas. Some people seem to think this, that we have a kind of God that we can control. What kind of God is that? Here then is the central question. 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
7: 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Make known His deeds among the peoples. 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Let the hearts of those who seek the Lord rejoice. Seek the Lord in His strength. Seek His presence continually. Remember the wondrous works that He has done, His miracles and the judgments He uttered. O offspring of Israel, His servant, children of Jacob, His chosen ones.
8: Let all that I am praise the Lord. With my whole heart, I will praise His holy name. Let all that I am praise the Lord. 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
9: The ultimate reward that you and I can receive is simply to be with Jesus forever. And our Lord here says that's exactly what you get. You get the bright morning star. 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
10: Welcome to The Word Unleashed with Tom Pennington. Tom is pastor teacher at Countryside Bible Church in Southlake, Texas. Hello again, I'm Bill Wright, and today Tom has part 8 of his current series, The Seven Churches of Revelation. Last time we arrived at the letter to the church at Thyatira, and here's the question, what was the congregation's real sin? What should you be on the lookout for in your church, in your life, and in the churches around you? As a preview of what you're about to hear, the church's real sin was tolerating extra-biblical authority and revelation as taught by a self-proclaimed prophetess, Jezebel, within the church itself. It happened then, but can it happen in today's world? Is there a remarkable resemblance to the modern charismatic prosperity gospel movement? And what happened in the church in Thyatira? If so, how? What is the ultimate goal of all false teaching, both historically and today? What should you, in your own congregation, be on the lookout for? Well, let's join our teacher to find out more here on The Word Unleashed.
9: She may have argued, like the Corinthians did, that sexual decisions were a matter of Christian liberty. 1 Corinthians 6:12. You remember they had a slogan in Corinth. 1 Corinthians 6:12, all things are lawful for me. They tried to rationalize their sexual sin as if it were an issue of Christian liberty. They tried to say, look, listen, it's not that important. I love Christ. I'm still a committed Christian. She may have also argued, as those in Corinth had, that the body and its deeds didn't ultimately matter. 1 Corinthians 6:13. Again, this was one of the slogans in Corinth. Food is for the stomach and stomach is for food, but God will do away with both of them. This was likely a slogan of the libertines in Corinth to excuse their sin. They argued that just as God made food and the stomach for each other, God made the body for sexual intimacy. So indulging the body's sexual desires in whatever way we choose, it's as natural as eating. Besides, the body was for this life only. It was a kind of Platonic dualism that said, what I do with my body doesn't matter. It's my soul that matters. It's possible. Those are the arguments she used. But don't miss this. Her trump card. Her ultimate argument that this was okay was the authority of God Himself, because she said she was speaking revelation from God as a prophetess. Now, that brings us to her recalcitrance, her stubbornness, her defiance. Verse 21, I gave her time to repent, Christ says. Isn't that just like our Lord? I mean, I read about this woman, and if I'm Christ, zap, she's gone. Right? I mean, but not our Lord. He says, I gave her time to repent. Despite the horrific nature of this woman's sins, Christ was incredibly patient with her, just like the Amorites, you remember? God left his people in Israel, in Egypt for 400 years because, remember what he said in Genesis 15? The iniquity of the Amorite is not yet full. 400 years. Now, what he says here, when he says, I gave her time to repent, that implies that she had received a warning, possibly from the Apostle John himself before he was exiled on Patmos. Remember, he served in all these churches. However that warning came, sadly, she ignored it, and she ignored the Lord's gracious invitation, and she continued to pursue her sin. Verse 21, and she does not want to repent of her immorality. So now, Christ's patience is done. God is incredibly patient. But there is a line in the mind of God. Cross that line, and you're done. And that was true with this woman. He pronounces, because of that, her condemnation. Verses 22 and 23, behold, I will throw her on a bed of sickness. Now, so we start with the woman herself, with Jezebel, the prophetess. I will throw her on a bed of sickness. The word of sickness, you'll notice, are in italics, been added by the translators. That's their interpretation. Literally, I will throw her on a bed. Now, there have been a lot of interpretations of what this bed could be. Some have said it's the couch on which she reclined to eat at the idol feasts. In other words, Christ is saying, I'm going to judge you as you engage in idol worship. Others say, no, this is her funeral bed. He's going to kill her. A third interpretation is this is her bed in hell because she was unwilling to repent. The fourth and most common interpretation, and the one that I believe is true, and I go along with the translators here in the NIS, is a sick bed or a bed of suffering that ends in death. She's going to be punished. Think about this. She's going to be punished in the same place she regularly sinned against the Lord she claimed. In the case of believers, this happens. 1 Corinthians 11:30. Speaking of those believers in Corinth who had sinned at the Lord's table, for this reason, many among you are weak and sick, and a number sleep. That is, the Lord has disciplined them in death. But what about this woman? One author, Wall, puts it this way. Listen to this. This is very interesting. That she is to be thrown upon a bed of suffering may indicate that she championed the opposite. That is, an escape from suffering. He goes on to say, her heresy may very well be the ancient equivalent of the current gospel of prosperity. So, Christ says, I'm going to throw her on a bed of sickness that's going to end in her death. I'm done. Verse 22, and those who commit adultery with her into great tribulation. Those who commit adultery with her refers to those of Christ's slaves. Remember, we just saw that. True believers who were swept along with her teaching and who followed her horrific example. Christ says, I'm going to cast those slaves of mine who have followed her teaching and leading into great tribulation. Some see this as referring to the seven-year tribulation period. It's more likely a reference to Christ's severe chastening in this life. Great tribulation, chastening. But again, notice Christ is going to restrain the discipline if there's repentance, unless they, my slaves who've been sinning against me, repent of her deeds. That is the deeds they learned from her. Verse 23, and I will kill her children. Here's another group. So far we've dealt with the woman. We've dealt with true believers, Christ's slaves who were carried along in this. Now, here's a third group. I will kill her children with pestilence. It's not likely these are her actual children born out of perhaps her immoralities. We can't be certain who these people are, but it seems to me this is a different group from those in verse 22. Those were believers who followed her teaching. Here are those who are called her children. They are her offspring. What's the point? They share her nature. In other words, these are people not just carried along by her sin, but people who have completely bought into her teaching and are freely like her teaching others to do the same. Christ says he's going to kill them with pestilence, with disease. As a result of the judgment that Christ said he would bring on this woman, on those sinning believers who followed her example, and on her devoted disciples, notice verse 23, as a result of that, all the churches will know that I am he who searches the minds and hearts. The Greek word translated minds is actually kidneys. In the Greek way of thinking in the ancient world, the kidneys were seen as the seat of the will and the affections. The heart was the seat of the thoughts. Christ said that when he judged this woman and those who were following her, all of the churches would know that he searches the emotions, the wills, the thoughts of all those connected to his church. Verse 23, and I will give to each one of you according to your deeds. Each one makes this very personal. He responds to each person based on what he finds. But this was really Christ's assurance, I think, that the innocent ones in the church in Thyatira would not be punished along with the guilty. He would instead search the hearts, find out who was guilty, and deal with them. Now that brings us to the church's crime. As we continue to look at the correction of the sin, it brings us to the church's crime. What exactly was this church's crime? We've seen the woman, but what was the church's crime? Well, it was threefold. First of all, it was allowing a woman to exercise a teaching role with the whole church. 1 Timothy 2:12 forbids a woman to teach or exercise authority over men in the context of the gathering of the church. They were violating this, obviously, in allowing this woman this role. Secondly, they were compromising the truth for personal prosperity. I'm going to come back to that, so I'll just mention it. And then thirdly, they were replacing the authority of Scripture with extra-biblical revelation. So when you look at those three, here's the question. What was the real sin in the church in Thyatira? What should we be on the lookout for in our church, in our lives, in the churches around us? It's very interesting. Think about this for a moment. The result of this woman's teaching is the same result as the teaching in Pergamum that we saw last time. And that is attending the pagan temple feast, participating in the sexual sin that went with it, same results. But it's crucial to note that the authority of the false teachers in these churches is entirely different. In Pergamum, the source of their teaching appears to have been a combination of a misuse of the Scripture and pragmatism. In Thyatira, the source of authority was extra-biblical revelation. This woman claimed to be receiving revelation directly from God, and the church was tolerating it and accepting it. So the church's real sin, don't miss this, was tolerating extra-biblical authority and revelation. Now, I hope you can see, as I do, remarkably, this teaching bears huge resemblance to the modern charismatic prosperity gospel movement. Because what you had here was a false claim of extra-biblical revelation, and what was the goal, ultimately? It was financial. It was the prosperity that came with belonging to the guilds in that city, practicing your trade in a city that was exploding financially. That brings us back to our text. As we continue to look at the body of the letter, we've seen a commendation of the good in verse 19, a correction of the sin in verses 20 to 23. In verses 24 and 25, we see a call for perseverance. But I say to you, the rest who are in Thyatira, the rest, by the way, does not mean that most of the church had followed Jezebel. This same expression is used in other places in the New Testament, speaking of majority. So we don't know how many followed her or how many did not. Christ is simply speaking to the rest of the church, and he identifies them, notice in verse 24, in two ways. Those who do not hold this teaching and who have not known the deep things of Satan, as they call them. That's the teaching, the deep things of Satan, as they call them. Probably Jezebel and her followers were making this claim that they knew the deep things of Satan. What in the world is going on here? They claimed that they knew experientially about the depths of Satan's kingdom, but had experienced it and suffered no spiritual harm. This group was probably an early form of Gnosticism. If so, it went like this. Before you could have victory over Satan, you first had to know and experience his works, the deep things of Satan. Bill Mounts, in his commentary, describes it this way. To fully appreciate the grace of God, one must first plumb the depths of evil. Later, Gnosticism boasted that it was precisely by entering into the stronghold of Satan that believers could learn the limits of his power and emerge victorious. It's convenient. Along with this, they also held that as long as you kept your soul pure, listen to this, it didn't matter what your body did. Your spirit belongs to God. So it doesn't really matter if your body attends an idolatrous feast and if your body engages in sexual sin. That's what this woman and her followers believed. And it's what the rest of the church that Christ is addressing now rejected. Verse 24, you haven't believed that. And if you're in that group, I place no other burden on you. No other burden other than what? Verse 25. Here's the burden. Nevertheless, or it could be read, this is what I mean, what you have, hold fast until I come. Here's the burden I place on you. Hold fast what you have until I come. What you have refers to the sum total of Christian doctrine, the entire body of doctrine that makes up the Christian faith. That's what you have. And he says, hold fast, maintain your grip, hold on to what you have believed until I come. All Christ wanted the true believers in Thyatira to do was to hold fast to the truth they had believed until he returned. Brothers and sisters, that's what he wants from you. Hold fast. Hold fast what you have. Persevere. That brings us to the conclusion of the letter, verses 26 to 29. Here's an exhortation to each believer. In the case of the previous three letters we've studied, there was a call to listen, and then there was a call to overcome. With this letter and the remaining letters, that order's reversed. So first, Christ extends here a call to overcome in verses 26 to 28. Verse 26, he who overcomes. Now remember, if you're a true believer and you just keep on believing, you're an overcomer. This isn't a special class of Christians. This is every Christian who just keeps on believing, keeps on believing. But here, Christ adds a second description of the overcomer. Notice what he says, he who overcomes and he who keeps my deeds until the end. There's an intentional contrast here between her works in verse 22, Jezebel's works, and my works, Christ's works in verse 25. The true believer in this church was not going to follow the works of Jezebel, but Christ. And the true believer will continue to follow the works of Christ, notice, until the end. That's the perseverance of the believer. Just keep on believing. That's all Christ demands of us. Just hold fast until he comes. The Christian life is not a sprint. It's a marathon. It's not a battle. It's a campaign. And this marathon, this campaign that is the Christian life, requires endurance and perseverance. Every believer will endure and therefore will inherit the promises made to the overcomers in these seven letters. These promises are for you. Here in Thyatira, Christ makes two promises to true believers, to those who overcome. These promises are for you, Christian. First of all, Christ will give every believer authority to rule with him. Christ quotes, beginning in the middle of verse 26 and verse 27, from promises that the Father made to him in Psalm 2, verses 7 to 9. And Christ here promises that every true believer will enjoy the fruit of those promises. So Christ says, listen, those promises weren't just made to me. If you're my follower, they were made to you as well. These verses constitute the first promise in the book of Revelation that believers will participate in the millennial reign of Jesus Christ. With Christ, we will all, believers, exercise, notice first of all, universal authority. Verse 26, to him I will give authority over the nations. We will exercise absolute authority. Verse 27, he will rule them with a rod of iron. We will exercise unchallenged authority as the vessels of the potter are broken to pieces. In other words, the authority that we rule along with Christ will be such that if anyone dares to rebel, if they dare to reject that authority, they'll be crushed in 1,000 pieces like a pot hit with an iron bar. Our authority will be a delegated authority. Notice how verse 27 ends, as I also have received authority from my Father. When did he receive that authority? Well, it was promised him in Psalm 2. It was given to him as a result of the resurrection. You remember Philippians 2 says, because he humbled himself, God has given him the name above every name, the name Lord, so that in his name every knee will bow and every tongue confess that he is Lord. Think about that, believer. You're going to reign with Jesus Christ. You're going to share his throne. There's another promise to the overcomer here. And that is that Christ will give every believer the morning star, verse 28. And I will give him the morning star. What is that? Well, the morning star is defined here in the book of Revelation. Turn over to chapter 22. Revelation 22, verse 16. I, Jesus, have sent my angel to testify to you these things for the churches. This is Jesus talking now. I am the root and the descendant of David. I am the bright morning star. So the promise to the church in Thyatira, the promise to all true believers who just hang on, who hold fast, who just keep believing, the promise to you is the presence of your Lord forever. The ultimate reward that you and I can receive is simply to be with Jesus forever. And our Lord here says that's exactly what you get. You get the bright morning star. Oh, and by the way, that's me. It's like John 17:24, Father, I desire that they also whom you've given me be with me where I am, so that they may see my glory which you've given me, for you loved me before the foundation of the world. Father, let them be with me where I am. To the true believer who just keeps on believing in Jesus, Jesus promises that he will give the true believer himself. This letter ends with a call to listen. Verse 29, he who has an ear, let him hear what the Spirit says to the churches. This is the ancient equivalent of listen up, believer. Pay attention to what Christ says in this letter. So how can we pay attention? Well, let me bring out briefly the enduring lessons from this letter to the church in Thyatira. There's just a handful of them. Number one, this letter reminds us that Christians in every generation must guard the temptation to accept and adopt their culture's value standards and practices. Like the prophetess and her followers, it's easy to exalt expediency over principle. It's easy, folks, to justify conformity to your culture even when it's sinful. Be aware. Be on guard. It wasn't just the first century where people heard a good excuse for fitting in and took it. It happens in every generation. It's happening with you. It happens with me. Secondly, claims of new revelation will always displace the value and priority of Scripture. Can I just tell you that the moment you say, okay, if you could choose between a book that was written between 2,000 and 3,500 years ago, and it was written to all of God's people, if that's on one side, and on the other side is God talking personally to you today, which are you going to choose? Well, you know what you're going to choose, if that's a real choice. So the moment that choice is offered, guess what happens? The importance and priority of the Scripture immediately diminishes significantly, and it never comes back. Look at the churches where that happens, and I can promise you, claims of new revelation always displace the Scripture. Thirdly, extra-biblical revelation will always lead to error in doctrine and failure in practice. The church in Thyatira is a perfect example. You know what's interesting? Eventually, this church, Thyatira, embraced the Montanist heresy, a movement led by a false prophet who claimed continuing revelation from God outside the Scripture. History tells us this church disappeared by the end of the second century, following the same course they were already on. Number four, we must reject every kind of supposed revelation outside of Scripture. Every kind. Folks, that's modern apostles. That's prophecies, whether it's at the biblical level or whether it's that second tier level that's taught in a lot of charismatic circles. It means we must reject words from the Lord. We must reject people who write saying they're writing under some quasi-inspiration like Jesus calling. We must reject the sort of pedestrian everyday version of this in Christian churches. The Lord told me to, you fill in the blank. Unless it's in the Bible, the Lord didn't tell you. Don't say that. We must reject every kind of supposed revelation outside of Scripture. And number five, we must hold fast to the truth that the Scripture is sufficient. Listen, you don't need anything else. We have here everything we need for godliness. Don't be looking somewhere else. Don't be following the latest Jezebel. Instead, follow our Lord and His revealed word. Let's pray together.
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12: 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This is The Well, the voice of life. I'm Bill Bumpus. As Psalm 119:105 says, "Your Word is a lamp to guide my feet and a light for my path." And later in the psalm, it says, "I've hidden your Word in my heart, that I might not sin against you." 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
13: Not so long ago, I was adventuring with someone I love very much, and what she shared with me changed my life. As she ended up going to a brand new high school, she was 15 at the time, she said, "What I realized at the end of the first day is that not only did not one person speak to me, not one person even looked at me. I was dying inside, and nobody saw me, not one." And she said that after 2 months of feeling such sorrow and such pain, she realized that no human heart should suffer like this. And she said, "There in the back of my fourth period math class, I made the decision that the only way to make the hurt in my heart stop was just to make my heart stop." And the bell rang, she picked up her books, walked out into a hallway full of 1,000 other kids coming and going. And as she was walking to her next class, some boys were pushing and shoving, and one boy hit her so hard that he knocked her down to her knees on the floor and just splattered her stuff everywhere. And as she was crawling around on the floor trying to gather up her things, she thought, "Jesus, this is just like my life. No one stopped to help. No one even noticed. Nobody cared." She said, "I realized that no one will ever know that I died because nobody ever knew that I lived." And all she wanted to do was get away so she could cry in private. She realized that in the commotion of all these kids coming and going, that there was a blonde girl on the other side of the hall who saw the whole thing. And she was looking at this devastated young woman in blue eyes locked onto brown eyes. They just held each other's gaze. And then she did something very unexpected. This blonde-haired girl looked at this devastated young woman and she smiled. Did one person actually see me? And as she went home, she gathered all the things that she needed to carry out her plan. She went to the place that she had chosen, and she got down on her knees. And she told me, "Kim, all I could see was this girl's face in my mind smiling at me. And maybe there was one person in this world who cared for me." And in that instant, she just collapsed in a rush of tears, knowing that "I will wait one more day to see if there is one who cares for me." And sure enough, after that space between fourth and fifth period, the bell rang, went out into the hall with 1,000 other kids, and she looked down the hallway and saw this blonde girl coming around the corner, and again, blue eyes met brown eyes. She said, "Kim, my life was saved with one smile a day." This devastated young woman realized that if I could just hold on to that space between fourth and fifth period, I would be okay, until she came to know the saving grace and the hope of Jesus Christ. He can make something as simple as a smile save the life of another person.
14: is the purpose of our existence? Why are we here on this planet?
15: People have been wrestling with those questions for generations. Maybe you've struggled with them too. Well, Billy Graham knew where to find the answers.
14: The only adequate answer to this question was given in the life and teaching of Jesus Christ. We're all here because God, our Maker, has created us for a specific purpose. We've been called to be co-workers with Him in the redemption of mankind and the setting up of His kingdom. It is Christ alone who can give to life significance and direction and thus invest the whole process of life with a genuine purpose. The Bible teaches that we're here to live in the fellowship of God's purpose.
15: Discover how to find the purpose in your life.

0: 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But right now, let's go ahead and get right into today's talk. Here's Richard Ellis.
1: The title of today's message is Down to Earth. If you look up the definition for down to earth, it's unpretentious, sensible, realistic, interested in everyday occurrences, common, realistic, practical, forthright. And I think if you know somebody who's pretty down to earth, you know what that means, right? They're just down to earth, just basic. I have an old friend here today, surprised me, showed up with his wife, and for years took care of my cars. And when you got a wife and three girls, you got cars. And I would go see him, and you'd think sometimes you go see someone and it's just about the car, right? Just your mechanic. It turns out he turned out to be a godly man, and we had a lot of conversations about other things than cars. But very down to earth, very practical, unpretentious, all of these things, okay? We're going to talk about the importance of being that person. But I'd like to start at the end today, Revelation chapter 13. So no one has ever lived that can fully get their head around what's going on. If I had a clue as to the God that I'm dealing with, I would probably be way more terrified than I am. Not in a afraid of him sense, though a little bit, but so awestruck, you're almost paralyzed. And there are things that by faith we believe, we say that we believe, we read things out of Scripture if you believe the Bible, and just something as simple as in the beginning God created the heavens and the earth, and then he speaks and universes appear. Who is this God? Why would a God like that, and you can't even say that big because it's beyond big, it's not even a size issue, it's just, why would a God so great have any thought about me? Anything. And then you get to Revelation chapter 13, and again, this is at the end of the story of everything, at least on this side of eternity. Revelation 13, 1, then I stood on the sand of the sea, and I saw a beast rising out of the sea, having seven heads and 10 horns, and on his horns 10 crowns, and on his heads a blasphemous name. Now the beast which I saw was like a leopard, and his feet were like the feet of a bear, and his mouth like the mouth of a lion. And I saw one of the heads as if it had been mortally wounded, and his deadly wound was healed. And all the world marveled and followed the beast. So this day is coming. You say, well, will I be here or not? Honestly, hopefully I don't want to be here for any of this. And people say, well, no, Christians will be gone. Keep reading. So they worshiped the dragon who gave authority to the beast, and they worshiped the beast saying, and this is what the world, this is where they're headed. Who is like the beast? Who is able to make war with him? In other words, it's such an ominous, powerful beast that people literally worship him. And it's not talking about God, it's talking about this beast. And he was given a mouth speaking great things and blasphemies, and he was given authority to continue for 42 months. Then he opened his mouth in blasphemy against God to blaspheme his name, his tabernacle, and those who dwell in heaven. It was granted to him to make war with the saints and to overcome them. So you're a Christian. Obviously, there are Christians on the planet. And this beast, for these months, looks like he's in control and overcomes even the Christians. And authority was given him over every tribe, tongue, and nation. So somebody running the whole planet. All who dwell on the earth will worship him. And look at this. All who dwell on the earth will worship him whose names have not been written in the book of life of the Lamb slain from the foundation of the world. You got to get in that book. Because on that day, if you're not in the book, you will worship him. And if you worship him, you're in trouble. So you either choose to worship God or you worship some anti-God, an anti-Christ figure, and it's not going to go well for you. So simply put, God has been up to this, and this little phrase, the Lamb slain from the foundation of the world, this is too much for me. It's just too much for me. I don't know what heaven is really like. I know that the universe is a temporary existence. This is just God going.

0: and say some words and boom, 2 trillion galaxies that we know of and boom, this is it. The Bible says all of this will be a loud noise and with fervent heat, this will just go whoosh, be gone and recreated. That's the kind of God you're dealing with. You just don't want to jack with that kind of God. You say, well, I'll do what I want to do when I want to do it. You know, now you're God. All I can tell you is it's not going to go well. And for some people, it's too late when it goes poorly for it to go well. Because you will give an account. You will stand before a holy God as a non-believer. And as a Christian, you'll stand before Christ himself and give an account. You'll make heaven. But these are not casual things. And you have a real enemy. And clearly here, he's unleashed. And if you're on the planet at this time, and your name is not in the book, you will find yourself worshiping a beast who has taken on God and will be defeated. It's all here. So go to Luke 1. So I read you these verses about the end, which really make reference to before the beginning, because in time, in eternity, there is no beginning. It's only in time is there a beginning and an end. So God has been up to something massive for millennia, and you're either going to get in on it or you're not. And if you keep your head down and get afraid and overwhelmed all the time, you never look up, you never worship, you never trust, you never praise, you never thank, you never believe, you will miss everything that is possible. And the scripture says, and to him who is able to do exceedingly abundantly above anything we could ask or think, that's on this side. That's not even talking about heaven. Luke 1, now in the sixth month, the angel Gabriel was sent by God to a city of Galilee named Nazareth, to a virgin betrothed to a man whose name was Joseph, of the house of David. The virgin's name was Mary, and having come in, the angel said to her, "Rejoice, highly favored one, the Lord is with you. Blessed are you among women." But when she saw him, she was troubled at his saying and considered what manner of greeting this was. Then the angel said to her, "Do not be afraid." And it seems like everybody's saying, "Do not be afraid." The angels always kind of start with this. Okay. First of all, fear not. You know, this is a little freaky, I'm sure. Fear not. "Do not be afraid, Mary, for you have found favor with God. And behold, you will conceive in your womb and bring forth a son, and you shall call his name Jesus. And he will be great and will be called the Son of the Highest. And the Lord God will give him the throne of his father David. And he will reign over the house of Jacob forever. And of his kingdom there will be no end." Then Mary said to the angel, "How can this be, since I do not know a man?" In other words, I'm a virgin. And the angel answered and said to her, and this has got to be amazing because this is the message that is sent by this angel to Mary. And even angels know how babies are made. This is what's going to happen, Mary. "The Holy Spirit will come upon you, and the power of the Highest will overshadow you. Therefore also the Holy One who is to be born will be called the Son of God." Now, from before the foundation of the world, this was the plan. And you have Jesus in heaven. And the plan all along was to send him in on a specific birth date that literally coincides with the planets. It's all planned together. And I'm not saying that Christmas is not a big deal. It's closer to March for me. And I'm not saying it's March 25th. But I'm going to tell you something. There was a day when Jesus never ceased to be Jesus, but just like that, reduced himself, and a seed is planted in a virgin womb, and he goes from being thrown Jesus in heaven to whoosh, microscopically, bam, he's in that womb, down to earth, and it's game on. Now, I don't know what God's thinking. I've dropped 3 girls off at college in my life. And those were not good days. I didn't drop them off for bad things to happen to them. And I have no idea what went down in heaven, but I can tell you what I do understand is he ain't there anymore if he's here. And so that changed heaven. There's an empty throne, and he went in down to earth, and something's about to happen. So you say, well, what is 33 years in terms of eternity? It's not long, but it is an eternity when Jesus, the Son of God now, goes in, and everybody knows why he was sent in. This is a death mission. So you say, well, but God said some nice things about Jesus. "This is my beloved Son in whom I'm well pleased." All that's true. And the Father honored him, and Jesus lived a sinless life, and whatever he saw the Father do, that's what he did. It all went great, but it all going great made it very expensive because he was the Lamb of God slain. He was already dead before he got here. So I still try to wrap my head around how hard this is for God. You say, but he's God. He still lost a son. You say, but it was only for a little bit. He had never been separated from Jesus at any point. Literally, Jesus crying out, my God, why have you forsaken me? Knowing he had done nothing, but absorbs all the sin of the world to offer us life. So he gets here, Matthew 13. Go back to Matthew 13. Part of the reason so many people missed Jesus when he came is he did not come in a down-to-earth manner. He came in a down-to-earth manner. He didn't come like they wanted him to come. They wanted a king with a crown. He eventually got his crown, being mocked as a king. A lot of people miss Jesus because they don't like how he comes. He comes down to earth and literally is down to earth. Matthew 13, 55. People who he grew up with said, is this not the carpenter's son? Is not his mother called Mary and his brothers James, Joseph, Simon, and Judas? Like, dude, what's the big deal with Jesus? His dad's the carpenter. And then if you go look in Mark 6, verse 3, and Mark says it this way, which changes it a little bit. Mark 6, 3, is this not the carpenter, the son of Mary, and brother of James, Joseph, Judas, and Simon? And are not his sisters here with us? So they were offended at him. If he's the son of God, we don't like this. We don't want to be him. There's a story in the Old Testament about a military guy who gets leprosy, and one of his servants is a godly woman, and she says, you need to go see the prophet. And so he goes see this prophet. The prophet wouldn't even come outside. Sends instructions, say, go dip yourself in the river. I think it was seven times, and you'll be healed. And the guy goes, you didn't come out and talk to me. I'm big time. And the servant girl says, look, if he had told you to do something extraordinary, would you not have done that? Let's just try what he said. And he dipped seven times and he's healed. So someone comes along and says, look, you're not going to make it. You're not going to make heaven unless you believe this, that God loves you, that Jesus died on a cross, was buried and raised from the dead. He shed his blood for you. And if you believe that and receive that payment in your behalf, you'll be saved. You'll make heaven. You go, I ain't believing that. That's stupid. I'm going to do something. I'm going to give some money. I'm going to work for a charity. I'm going to participate. I'm somebody. I got something to offer. All of our righteousness, the Old Testament describes all of that stuff we think is righteous, like it's going to contribute something. It says that all of our righteousness is as filthy rags. And people don't like it when you translate the Bible. But filthy rags in the Old Testament, the translation on that is literally menstrual cloths. They didn't have sophisticated hygiene stuff like we do. So women had cloths, they used that. And what that verse says is when we hold up something to God, like we have something to offer, it's like a woman holding up her menstrual cloth and saying, yeah, I got something for you, God. Thinking we have something to offer. You say, well, that's terrible. Yeah, that's terrible. Don't do it. So what do? You come with nothing. You come with nothing. And you come humbly. And you say, woe is me. I got nothing. And it's hard for people to do because we got something. I got to have something good. And none is good but God, the scripture says. So I'm not good. I'm not perfect. I'm not holy. I'm not anything he requires. But Jesus is and was and will always be. And God says, here's my deal. You say, well, I want something fancy. I don't know how to get much fancier than God sending his own son to die for you. That's pretty fancy. John chapter 13, go to that one next. So in Jesus coming, the way he came, born into a carpenter, stepdad, father, that family, even where he was born in Nazareth, he shows up. He doesn't know anybody. They don't know anybody. You know, if you're somebody, you go, hey, we came into town. Is the presidential suite should be available for us? I got the king in there. They got nothing. And because it's so down to earth, then who are the first people to get to come see this baby? A bunch of shepherds. It doesn't get more down to earth than that. And they could go where he was because he's in a barn. Be careful, and I'm going to get to this a little more in some verses. Be careful trying to be someone that you're not. And by the way, it is almost impossible to be who you're supposed to be if you don't even know who you are. Right? People that are insecure, put off airs, and try to prove something. And the Pharisees, the Sadducees did this. They dress up, put all their trappings on, and go out, and their prayers were God, and, you know, trying to impress people. Impress people with your relationship with God, and be down to earth, be simple, be real, approachable. I haven't told this story in a while, but the end of the story is this. God used a circumstance to help me understand that I am a servant of the Most High God. And on top of that, I'm his son. I'm his child. You have nothing to offer me that excels and exceeds that. You're not going to invite me to some event. You're not going to give me a title. You can offer me nothing that I would be willing to trade in on. Servant of the Most High God. If you find out who you are, it's a whole lot easier to be yourself and just get out of the way. I went to a party recently. Invited this thing every year and looked up, and there was a woman who at another gathering had attacked me, basically, not physically, but jumped me and said some things, and why aren't, you know, and I got a little defensive and could justify my being defensive, and that didn't go over big. And so I hadn't seen this woman in quite a while, and her husband, I'd seen him after that encounter where she jumped me, and he was not happy. So that's kind of been out there. So I'm at this gathering, and I look up and see her. And the Holy Spirit said, go apologize. And I said, I'm eating cashews right now. Right? So now, what are your options? If you are a servant or an obedient child of God, the answer should be pretty quick. Yes, sir. Thank you, sir. Yes, sir. So I don't have as much lag time as I used to. I said, okay, Lord. All right. And I kept watching her walk through this party, and finally she was by herself, and I approached her. You'd be amazed what you can do if you'll just get out of the way. You say, well, I'm going to lose face. I'm going to lose something if I apologize. Dude, you're losing already. Because you don't know what that did, right? I don't know what that did for her. Let's say she was wrong. I said, I did not intend to offend you. I'm sorry. You know, find something to apologize for. You said, I'm not apologizing. It's not my fault. And so now that relationship is broken. And how's that working out for you or anybody else? And it's even worse when you're not making it up. When you know his voice and he says, do this. And then try not to. And that's where we get crossed and screwed up and twisted with God. And he's like, look, I told you, and I didn't change my mind. What are we doing? I got a reason for right now. And he didn't ask me to do this before. It was right then. John 13:1. Now, before the feast of the Passover, when Jesus knew that his hour had come, that he should depart from this world to the Father, having loved his own who were in the world, he loved them to the end, and supper being ended, the devil having already put it in the heart of Judas Iscariot, Simon's son, to betray him. Very fascinating. The Bible adds that little phrase, by the way. Judas Iscariot, Simon's son. That's somebody's kid. Jesus, knowing that the Father had given all things into his hands, and that he had come from God and was going to God, rose from supper and laid aside his garments, took a towel, and girded himself. So the last thing he does at dinner, before he's arrested in the garden, he goes out there to pray. Here comes Judas. Here come the soldiers. He gets arrested, and it's game on. Beatings, crucifixion, burial, resurrection. But he's already talking about he's out of here. Just got to go through that little thing. Girds himself with a towel. After that, he poured water into a basin and began to wash the disciples' feet and to wipe them with the towel with which he was girded. So he wraps a towel around him. He's down there with the basin washing their feet, takes the towel that's wrapped on him and uses that to dry their feet. Then he came to Simon Peter, and Peter said to him, Lord, are you washing my feet? Jesus answered and said to him, what I'm doing, you do not understand now, but you will know after this. What's the last thing he does? The most servant, down-to-earth, humble, you can't get any lower than this. I don't want you touching my stinky feet, and I don't want to touch your stinky feet. And of all the people, why is he doing that? He is trying to say the pyramid is not top down. It's bottom up. It's servant leadership. It's be down to earth. It's don't try to lord it over people. And you say, well, how am I supposed to live? Read your Bible. What did he do? Do that. Do that. Watch people with the poor, and I'll tell you about their Jesus. And who knows how many angels dress up like poor people just to jack with us. Like, see, Lord, I told you, he's full of it. Like, do something already. Praying big prayers, writing big checks, and then somebody rolls up on you that doesn't smell right, doesn't look right, something's not right, and you're like, oh my gosh, how did we get here? And, well, God bless you, go in peace, and get me out of here. I can't even touch those people. And then you got Jesus walking up on lepers, people no one wanted to touch. If you figure out who he is, and that he wants to move in, and when he wants to move in, he wants to move through your life and use your life. It's just mind-boggling what can happen. Get the heck out of the way. Literally, get the hell out of the way, right? Because too much of what we still are is hell. It's the enemy's grip trying to stop us, shut down what God is trying to do in our lives.
1: 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But first, I want to share something with you about the program. Our mission is actually very simple, to take the planet. So it's our prayer that these daily talks from Richard aren't something you only hear and enjoy, but that they inspire you to share with others. Together, we can do this. The message of the gospel is something everyone needs to hear, and that's why it's a huge priority to us. And you can join us in this important mission. 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Well, here's Richard with some closing thoughts for us.
0: Okay, last one, Philippians 2. Gosh, this is too much fun. I honestly woke up today and I was like, oh, if I could call in sick or tired, man, I'd love to just lay here. It was like warm and you ever have that feeling? Yeah, that's how all those people out there feel. Okay, so Philippians 2. Philippians 2, 5. Okay, look at this. Let this mind be in you, which was also in Christ Jesus, who being in the form of God, did not consider it robbery to be equal with God, but made himself of no reputation, taking the form of a bondservant and coming in the likeness of men. Okay, so look at just that. No reputation. He is nobody. A carpenter's son ends up a carpenter and nobody. No reputation, form of a bondservant, comes in the likeness of men, and being found in the appearance as a man, he humbled himself and became obedient to the point of death, was willing to be so obedient to the Father, he was willing to die, even the death of the cross, which is not just dying. Somebody shoots you in the head, you're dead. Someone nails you to a cross, you're not dead immediately. Therefore, God also has highly exalted him and given him the name which is above every name, that at the name of Jesus, every knee should bow of those in heaven and those on earth and those under the earth, and that every tongue should confess that Jesus Christ is Lord to the glory of God the Father. He is Lord, and I am a servant of the Lord God, the Most High God. I will never get my head around everything that he is till I see him, then I'll know. But until then, I don't know. But I'm trying to do the best I can do with what I know and fight forward and trust him and obey and stay out of the way and remember who I am and whose I am. And it'd be as down to earth as possible with anybody, anywhere, anytime. And let him use me.
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2: 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Bible says, the grass withers and the flowers fade, but the word of our God stands forever. So please stay as long as you like and continue to drink deeply from the teaching of God's word right here on The Well. Right now, I've got something special for you I want you to hear, and I hope it's helpful for you.
3: Reading the Bible, found out that Jesus had a little brother. Anybody know his name? James. When I read that, I was like, man. How much pressure was that? Jesus, your big brother? How many times do you have to hear, why come you can't be more like Jesus, James? Because you know, everybody probably thought that James could do the same thing Jesus could do, but he couldn't. He was just James. He wasn't James Christ. Remember the wedding banquet? Jesus turned water into wine. Everybody was amazed. But they don't tell you about the next banquet. Jesus left early. They started running the wine. Everybody looked at James. We don't got no more wine, James. You just gonna stand there with your sandals on? You're not gonna make no wine? Because you know how little brothers are. That's what they do. Little brothers follow their big brother everywhere. If Jesus went there, so did James. He followed him. I bet one time James almost drowned.
4: All scripture is God-breathed. That means it's inspired by God the Father himself. It is designed to teach us what is true and shine a light on what is wrong in our lives. Sometimes that light reveals things hidden in the dark corners that we don't want to admit or face.
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8: Welcome to the God-Centered Life with Josh Moody. Mission Reminded. Acts 16. We'll start at verse 6 in our God-centered church series, making our way through the book of Acts. Josh Moody, senior pastor of College Church located in Wheaton, Illinois. Thanks for joining us around God's Word today. We hope you're enjoying this study. Josh, we've heard the phrase on mission, and we're going to explore that further as we jump into today's study. But I've also heard the phrase mission drift. What is that, and how do we avoid it?
9: Yes. Well, mission drift is when you move away from the core purpose of yourself or your organization, your family. You're drifting away from your mission, and we avoid it by constantly reminding ourselves of what our vision or our mission really is. And it's so easy to not so much to forget, but to marginalize, think that it is less important. So we constantly need to come back to the Bible and to Jesus and to the purpose of our life so that we don't drift.
8: It sounds like mission drift is something that we could be surprised by. We don't always...
9: I think that's right.
8: We're not always aware that we've started drifting.
9: You need to, a constant sort of check. Like, it's like a compass. You need to make sure you're sailing in the right direction often.
8: Vigilance. Yeah. Terrific. Okay. 16th chapter of the book of Acts. Let's jump in. Here's Josh.
10: Well, friends, you turn with me to your Bibles. We're looking at Acts chapter 16 and beginning at verse 6. Paul and his companions traveled throughout the region of Phrygia and Galatia, having been kept by the Holy Spirit from preaching the word in the province of Asia. When they came to the border of Mysia, they tried to enter Bithynia, but the Spirit of Jesus would not allow them to. So they passed by Mysia and went down to Troas. During the night, Paul had a vision of a man of Macedonia standing and begging him, "Come over to Macedonia and help us." After Paul had seen the vision, we got ready at once to leave for Macedonia, concluding that God had called us to preach the gospel to them. From Troas, we put out to sea and sailed straight for Samothrace, and the next day on to Neapolis. From there, we traveled to Philippi, a Roman colony in the leading city of that district of Macedonia, and we stayed there several days. On the Sabbath, we went outside the city gate to the river, where we expected to find a place of prayer. We sat down and began to speak to the women who were gathered there. One of those listening was a woman named Lydia, a dealer in purple cloth from the city of Thyatira, who was a worshipper of God. The Lord opened her heart to respond to Paul's message. When she and the members of her household were baptized, she invited us to her home. "If you consider me a believer in the Lord," she said, "come and stay at my house." And she persuaded us. Once when we were going down to the place of prayer, we were met by a slave girl who had a spirit by which she predicted the future. She earned a great deal of money for her owners by fortune-telling. This girl followed Paul and the rest of us, shouting, "These men are servants of the Most High God who are telling you the way to be saved." She kept this up for many days. Finally, Paul became so troubled that he turned round and said to the spirit, "In the name of Jesus Christ, I command you to come out of her." At that moment, the spirit left her. When the owners, the slave girl, realized that their hope of making money was gone, they seized Paul and Silas and dragged them into the marketplace to face the authorities. They brought them before the magistrates and said, "These men are Jews and are throwing our city into an uproar by advocating customs unlawful for us Romans to accept or practice." The crowds joined in the attack against Paul and Silas, and the magistrates ordered them to be stripped and beaten. After they had been severely flogged, they were thrown into prison, and the jailer was commanded to guard them carefully. Upon receiving such orders, he put them in the inner cell and fastened their feet in the stocks. About midnight, Paul and Silas were praying and singing hymns to God, and the other prisoners were listening to them. Suddenly, there was such a violent earthquake that the foundations of the prison were shaken. At once, all the prison doors flew open, and everybody's chains came loose. The jailer woke up, and when he saw the prison doors open, he drew his sword and was about to kill himself because he thought the prisoners had escaped. But Paul shouted, "Don't harm yourself. We are all here." The jailer called for lights, rushed in, and fell trembling before Paul and Silas. He then brought them out and asked, "Sirs, what must I do to be saved?" They replied, "Believe in the Lord Jesus, and you will be saved, you and your household." Then they spoke the word of the Lord to him and to all the others in his house. At that hour of the night, the jailer took them and washed their wounds. Then immediately he and all his family were baptized. The jailer brought them into his house and set a meal before them, and the whole family was filled with joy because they had come to believe in God. When it was daylight, the magistrates sent their officers to the jailer with the order, "Release those men." And the jailer told Paul, "The magistrates have ordered that you and Silas be released. Now you can leave. Go in peace." But Paul said to the officers, "They beat us publicly without a trial, even though we are Roman citizens, and threw us into prison. And now, do they want to get rid of us quietly? No. Let them come themselves and escort us out." The officers reported this to the magistrates, and when they heard that Paul and Silas were Roman citizens, they were alarmed. They came to appease them and escorted them from the prison, requesting them to leave the city. After Paul and Silas came out of the prison, they went to Lydia's house, where they met with the brothers and encouraged them, and then they left. Well, this is a most remarkable passage because it shows us just what the Holy Spirit can do. You and I think, tend to have a rather low view of Christianity. All the time, perhaps, but very often in the normal course of life, we just make it a kind of thing that can help us get by. It's perhaps a philosophy of life that is useful, or it's a culture in which we find friendships. But here you see, as I say, it's a remarkable passage. In this passage, we have God, by his Holy Spirit, calling, converting, overcoming, changing, all inimminently and irrefutably supernatural ways. Now, you may be someone who finds all of that quite absurd. Perhaps you're okay with the notion of God, but you cannot accept the idea of God who does things today, who intervenes. It's certainly not one who does miracles. Perhaps you know people like that. Well, this whole passage deals with all that too, we will see. Whether we like it or not, integral to the Christian faith is the supernatural God who supernaturally intervenes. You cannot have one without the other. Now, there are those who give the impression that miracles happen all the time, as if God was dial a miracle. But actually, if you think about it, there are long periods of Bible history where not much miraculous happens at all. And after all, if the miraculous was normal, it would no longer be miraculous, would it? But nonetheless, here we have the Holy Spirit calling and converting and changing and overcoming, and we need to face up to that and see if we can accept it just perhaps as an idea, or whether there could be something we might experience like that in our own life even today. Calling, changing, converting, challenging. Or maybe, on the other hand, you're someone for whom, while you accept all the biblical doctrines of the supernatural, Christianity for you has a tendency to become more of a philosophy. To say it's an idea. And I wonder whether much of the contemporary Western church is becoming like that. We're into God, but is God into us? Do we expect the unexpected from him? Do we say our prayers, or do we pray with an expectation that having done so will make a difference? Really? Are we attentive to the voice of the Holy Spirit through his word? Are we just going to church, or is church the place where we expect to meet with the living God? And so it raises a number of important questions just in relation to the fact of the dynamism of the Spirit's work here recorded. But it also raises an important challenge in terms of the direction of the Spirit's work as well. The Spirit, after all, did not tell Paul not to go to Asia so he could have a holiday in Macedonia. The opportunity presented was not for a better job or to live closer to his family. The Holy Spirit did not open Lydia's heart to make her feel warm and comfortable. Her household became the basis for the church. The suffering that God allowed Paul and Silas to experience was a vehicle for witness and the conversion of the jailer and his family. So all this Holy Spirit activity is not for a nice experience, but it's to form a people who are on mission for God. The Spirit is about advancing the gospel of Jesus here. And so an irrefutable sign of our actually experiencing the Spirit in all his joy and power will be that we will be telling our friends about Christ, that we'll be suffering for the sake of that name, that we'll be a church that doesn't just send out missionaries, that we do that, but not just that, but a church that is on mission.
11: How did the Holy Spirit show up here? Into the specifics in just a moment, but first, we're just days away from seeing some of you in person, and we couldn't be more excited. 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We'd love to see you at the Word Conference. Back into our study now. Here's Josh.
10: And so let's look at this account of God's work through Paul at Philippi and see if we can catch the same attitude to the Holy Spirit and his work that they display and that they experience. First, God sometimes guides in unexpected ways. God sometimes guides in unexpected ways. And this is really, if you look down at your Bible from verse 6 to verse 10. And it tells us, doesn't it, how Paul and his companions ended up in Philippi, where most of the action takes place. Now, as you look down, you're reminded of all the kind of weird stuff that goes on in those verses. You may immediately feel that what took place there must be unhistorical. It can't really have happened. But did you notice verse 10? It says there, after Paul had seen the vision, we got ready. And previous to that, it has always been they did this or that, or he did the other. But now it is we, because Luke is now a part of the group. So Paul had seen the vision, we got ready. So if you take this narrative at its face value, the amount of historical time that passed between the miraculous guidance and Luke's knowledge of it is maximally, as it were, the comma between vision and we. They were a part of it. The one who wrote it down for us was a part of it. What does it mean if it did actually happen? Well, let's look a little more closely and we'll figure it out. Verse 6, Paul and his companions were kept by the Holy Spirit from preaching the word in Asia. Then, verse 7, the same thing happens with regard to Bithynia. The Spirit of Jesus would not allow them to enter. And then finally, verse 9, during the night, Paul had a vision of a man of Macedonia standing and begging him, come over to Macedonia and help us. They conclude that God had called them and they went. Now, all of this is mysterious, but that seems to be the point. You know, if Luke had wanted to explain to us exactly how the Holy Spirit prevented Paul, exactly how Paul knew that it was a man of Macedonia rather than of anywhere else that he saw in his vision, or why he concluded this time it was from God, not because he'd eaten too much pizza the night before, or whatever. Luke could have told us, right? But he did not. Just doesn't tell us. There's an irretrievably mysterious side to these verses, God guiding in an unexpected way. Now, let me be very clear. If you come up to me tomorrow and say that last night you had a vision of a man of Hamden, and you think we should move the whole church to Hamden, closer to home, maybe. I might have the same response as everyone else. I'm not going to be particularly impressed by the nature of that guidance. And so this is not the Christian equivalent of Freud's dream interpretation. God guides through his word. Take one verse, and there are many. Thy word is a light to my feet and a lamp to my path. God guides through the Bible. The Bible is a sure-footed, a light to my feet and a lamp to my path. The Bible is a sure-footed guidance to all. Or take one theologian at random. Jonathan Edwards said, those who leave the sure word of God to follow direct impressions are like a man who leaves the guidance of the polar star to follow a jack with a lantern. This way, that way. And yet, the Spirit said no, the Spirit said no, and somehow God, through a vision, pointed somewhere else and said, go there. Now, we must not make a theology out of an event in interpretive means in terms of how we look at the Bible. We can't make a theology out of something just because it happened. Doesn't necessarily mean it's going to happen again or that it should always happen. These few verses do not teach us a theology of guidance. Of course not. But they do give us an example of an event of which we cannot rule out of the possibility. I know a Christian brother who was awoken in the middle of the night, certain he had heard a fellow Christian who was residing hundreds of miles away, screaming. He got down to his knees and prayed for the person. Months later, he discovered that that person at that moment had been seriously contemplating suicide. Now, I'm not telling you to seek it. It doesn't tell us that Paul tried to eat something really funky before he went to sleep to get a dream, does it? You know, I'm not telling you to seek it. I'm not telling you to go out there and buy a book of dream interpretations. I can't tell you exactly how the Holy Spirit prevented them going to Asia or Bithynia, perhaps an inner compulsion, perhaps a prophetic word, perhaps a conclusion from circumstantial impossibility of going there, maybe. I can tell you to believe God and follow his word. I can tell you to seek wisdom from God in prayer. I can tell you to avoid sin and sinful choices. But I can also tell you that sometimes God has sent a man of Macedonia in a vision or intangibly prevented a decision through the pressure of the Spirit. And while we should not expect it, God sometimes does the unexpected. And when that happens, to pray, and as Paul did, go to Philippi, the leading district of Macedonia, to preach the gospel there. Second, God's method of conversion. Again, a supernatural thing. And this is the story of how Lydia, a businesswoman from Thyatira, became a Christian. And if you look down again your Bibles, it's from verse 13 to verse 15. And as you look down, I think you're going to find it's particularly encouraging to you if this whole air of a supernatural God is rather difficult to swallow and you just can't get it and can't really believe it. You'll see that Lydia was devout. She went to the prayers by the riverside. She was, we're told, a worshipper of God. But of course, she had not put her faith in Jesus. And the missionaries went to talk with the women that they met at the Philippian riverside. And as they talked, we're told, God's method of conversion, the Lord opened her heart to respond to Paul's message, verse 14. The Lord opened her heart to respond to Paul's message. You see, God's method of conversion. I don't know whether you're into Victorian art or not. If you were, you might have seen the painting, perhaps you have anyway, by Holman Hunt called The Light of the World. It's a religious painting. It's painted in the mid-19th century. And what it depicts is Jesus standing at a door. And this door is thoroughly overgrown with weeds and ivy. And the idea is that it's overgrown through lack of use, this door. And Jesus is standing at the door, and the door symbolizes the human heart. And Jesus is knocking, see? And the scriptural inspiration for the painting, of course, is from Revelation, where Jesus says, "Behold, I stand at the door and knock. If anyone hears my voice and opens the door, I will come in and eat with him, and he with me," Revelation 3:20, much used many times to encourage people to open the door to Jesus, quite right. And as often we remark, the door in Hunt's painting, if you look at the painting there, Jesus standing, lots of ivy on the door in Hunt's painting, on the outside, there's no handle, because that door of the human heart can only be opened by the person on the inside. And so it depicts this idea of Jesus waiting upon the attention of the person inside knocking. He can't actually open the door. He can do nothing in that sense. We must do it ourselves. But you see, that picture actually goes beyond the text of Revelation 3:20. That passage indicates that Jesus is knocking. It also tells us that if we open the door, he will come in. It's a wonderful promise of renewed fellowship with our Savior to Christians. But it does not tell us that there's no door handle on the outside of the door, does it? And in fact, Acts 16, verse 14, God's method of conversion, the Lord opened her heart. Actually, it's a wonderfully balanced verse in terms of conversion. The Lord opened her heart to respond to Paul's message. You see the balance? Lydia did need to respond. You see, she did, in the language of Revelation 3, need to open the door of her heart. But her response, her opening, as it were, in terms of Revelation 3 of that door, was only possible because Jesus himself had opened her heart. You see, there's a wonderful balance there, isn't there? There's also a wonderful balance in terms of proclamation and response. She responded to Paul's message. And so, a nice way of putting it that people often use is to say this: it was Paul's job to tell, but it was God's job to convert. Preacher of the gospel should not try to convert anyone. No, God is the one who converts. The preacher proclaims the message, looking for response and asking for response. Please respond. Please give your life to Jesus. Please open the door. Please repent and believe. Turn from your sin. He calls for that, but it is God who needs to open the heart. In fact, the scriptural reality seems to be that, if anything, we are the ones who are unable to open the door of our heart, or unable to open our heart, without the Spirit's, or Jesus's, the Lord here, referring to Jesus, I think, without Jesus's work. We are paralyzed with indignation. We're sitting on the inside, hearing the knocking on the outside, as it were. And we just don't want to. We are deaf, the Bible says, to the voice. We have, as it were, lost the key. We're lost. And what we need is the gracious hand of the Lord, as it were, to supernaturally come in, enable us to see, hear, to find the key to who we really were meant to be in God's creative plan. And so, open the door, as it says here, respond to the message. And I think that is very helpful if you're someone who's not sure you can accept all this miraculous, supernatural God stuff. You may like religion. You may be devout. You may be a worshipper of God in a real sense. But the God of Acts 16, this Holy Spirit intervenes, well, that's a different matter. And what I want you to see is that it's not a case of you accepting God ultimately or initially, but of God accepting you. You need to respond, don't get me wrong. We need to repent and believe. But God is not waiting outside your door forever, passively knocking, waiting on your time and your will. See, if he is here now working, you hear him knocking at the door of your heart. And if you sense him, don't turn away. Now is the time. Respond to the message. If the Lord is opening your heart, now is the time to open the door to him.
12: 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Nothing more important than how you respond to the invitation just presented. 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We'd love to have you visit that. Thanks for that challenge, Josh. Well, here we are, right on the cusp of launching the Word Conference for 2026. Dr. Jonathan Griffiths will be joining Josh. Together, they're going to be exploring the principles that enable believers to remain faithful, resilient, and gospel-centered when facing opposition, pressure, and cultural resistance. Very timely conversation. 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
2: 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And please let them know that you listen to The Well, the voice of life. 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
13: Pastor Friend had the opportunity to witness an open heart surgery. A heart surgeon in his church allowed him to be in the room, which is pretty amazing in itself. The surgeon said, "We'll bring her in, take her heart out of her chest cavity, repair the heart. We'll put the heart back in, and with just a touch, all I have to do is touch the heart, it starts beating on its own." So he was so excited to see this. They brought the patient in. They opened the chest cavity, which was an incredible thing, extracted the heart, repaired the heart, put the heart back in. The surgeon touched the heart. It did not beat. He touched the heart again. It did not beat. He did a little more extreme measures, and still the heart did not begin to beat. So with that, he went to the head of the gurney, took off his surgeon's mask, and the surgeon spoke into the ear of the lady, and he said, "The surgery was complete. Now tell your heart to beat again." And the pastor, in amazement, watched as the lady's heart began to beat. As lead pastors, we see so many people whose heart has been repaired by the incredible work of the cross, the redemptive act of what Jesus did, his blood, his forgiveness. And he gives us the opportunity to move into life, really move into life. But so many of us still embrace wounds and betrayal and failures that we've had personally because of Jesus Christ. You can live again. You can love again. You can laugh again. Tell your heart to beat again.
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14: Hey, Pastor Michael here, and Green Acres Baptist Church is here so that we can see lives transformed with the truth of Jesus. That is exactly what we believe, and that is what we pursue as a church. And the way that we do that is that we want to connect people to Jesus and to His church. We want to see them grow in the likeness of Jesus, and we want to see people multiply for the purpose of Jesus. And so over and over again, what you will hear us preach and teach and pursue is to connect, grow, and multiply.
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16: Our conscience is either going to bear witness we're doing a good thing, or we're going to get convicted that we're not doing the right thing. And where does that conscience come from? It comes from God. So you may not have the rules that God has given, but you have a conscience that God has given you, and that testifies of His existence. You know when you're doing something right and when you're doing something wrong.
17: 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I'm Philip Keller. Always a pleasure to have you with us. Well, early on in his epistle to the Romans, the Apostle Paul makes the point that God has made himself clear. Everyone knows there's a God, and everyone knows right from wrong, which means no one has an excuse not to believe in God. Pastor Gary takes a deep dive into the subject next as we continue our study of the book of Romans. The book of Romans is Paul's most expansive theological manifesto. Written around AD 57, it lays out humanity's universal sin, God's plan of salvation through faith in Christ rather than works of the law, and the transformed life that flows from God's grace and the power of the Holy Spirit. There's some pretty heavy reading in these 16 chapters, and to help you gain a better understanding of it all, we'd like to send you our free study guide that goes along with the teaching series you're hearing now from Pastor Gary. To get your free copy, use your mobile phone to text the word Romans to the number 848.

we have to first make our way through the bad news. And the bad news that God tells us has to do with the human condition. God's perspective of the human condition, the way he describes the human condition, is very different from the way the world describes the human condition. The basic narrative of the world goes like this: you are basically a good person, and so just continue to be good and be kind and improve your already good condition and be even better, and so the story goes. But God's view of the human condition is quite the opposite, that man is not basically good, man is basically bad, and thus, mankind needs a savior. That's why God sent Jesus, to save us from our bad condition, to rescue us and to forgive us of our sins. But you can't and I can't appreciate and understand our need for Jesus until we first see the bad news. Because since we are sinners, we are subject to, we deserve God's wrath. Now, the word wrath appears more in the book of Romans, at least proportionally, than any other book of the Bible. And so it is an important word we need to understand. And this basic definition is God's righteous anger, his divine indignation, and just punishment in response to human sin. And so we are subject to God's wrath because we are guilty, we are sinners, we're not good people, we're bad people, but God so loved the world that he gave his son, Jesus. So that's the good news. But we got to wade through the bad news. First three chapters of Romans have all the bad news before we can get to chapter 4 with the good news. And in the first couple of chapters, Paul lumps all of us, every human being, into basically three categories that we're calling the unrighteous, the self-righteous, and the over-righteous. But at the same time, Paul also adds that God intentionally has revealed himself to each of these three categories of bad categories of people, so that we might see him and know him. And thus, because God has revealed himself to each of these three groups of people, which encompasses the whole human race, we are without excuse. Because if we deny or disobey God, then that's on us, because God has revealed himself to us. And how has he revealed himself to us? Well, according to what Paul writes here in chapter 1, God revealed himself to the first category, the unrighteous, which is kind of an overall umbrella for all of us, through creation. Back in chapter 1, verse 20, it says, his invisible attributes are clearly seen, being understood by the things that are made, so that they, us, people, are without excuse. And so God has revealed himself through creation. If you have any intelligent observation of the universe with all of its complexity and all of its interdependency, you cannot deny the existence of a creator. This didn't just happen accidentally over long periods of time through gradual modification and random successive, modifications. This is the unique handiwork of God, and God has displayed himself so that we can't deny his existence. And then last week we talked about, well, what happens to a culture that denies God's existence in creation and starts to worship creation more than creator? And that's last week's Bible study. And it was very similar to reading the news feed on your iPhone, because what Paul describes in Romans chapter 1, very similar to the condition of our world today, which, because our culture has by and large started worshiping creation more than creator. It's all about going green, the environment, your carbon footprint, and saving the sea turtles and the spotted owl. Meanwhile, we kill our babies and we deny God. And so that's the messed up mentality of our culture, and so much more. That was last week's study. But for today, we're going to look at the last two categories, starting with the self-righteous. Let's first pray, and then we'll dive into Romans chapter 2. Father, we commit now our Bible study to you. We pray, God, that you would speak to our hearts afresh today. Thank you for the privilege of worshiping you freely here in this place. Be glorified now, we ask, and speak to our hearts as only you can. We love you, Lord, and we thank you that you first loved us. In Jesus' name, amen. Romans chapter 2, verse 1. Therefore, you are inexcusable, O man, whoever you are, who judge. For in whatever you judge another, you condemn yourself. For you who judge practice the same things. But we know that the judgment of God is according to truth against those who practice such things. And do you think this, O man, you who judge those practicing such things and doing the same, that you will escape the judgment of God? Or do you despise the riches of his goodness, forbearance, and long-suffering,
not knowing that the goodness of God leads you

0: to repentance. But in accordance with your hardness and your impenitent heart, you are treasuring up for yourself wrath, there's the word, in the day of wrath and revelation of the righteous judgment of God, who will render to each one according to his deeds. Eternal life to those who by patient continuance in doing good seek for glory, honor, and immortality. But to those who are self-seeking, that's the self-righteous, and do not obey the truth but obey unrighteousness, indignation and wrath, tribulation and anguish on every soul of man who does evil, of the Jew first and also of the Greek. But glory, honor, and peace to everyone who works what is good, to the Jew first and also to the Greek, for there is no partiality with God. For as many as have sinned without law will also perish without law, and as many as have sinned in the law will be judged by the law. For not the hearers of the law are just in the sight of God, but the doers of the law will be justified. For when Gentiles who do not have the law by nature do the things in the law, these, although not having the law, are a law to themselves, who show the work of the law written in their hearts, their conscience, circle that word, their conscience also bearing witness, and between themselves their thoughts accusing or else excusing them. In the day when God will judge the secrets of men by Jesus Christ according to my gospel. All right, let's pause there for a moment. That's a mouthful, isn't it? I don't know if you followed along with all of that, but let me help break it down so we can try to understand what he's saying here. Paul starts out in verse 1 by talking about those people who are judgmental. They're just going around scrutinizing everybody else, and they're able to see the sins and faults of everybody else, just not their own. That's why we're calling them here the self-righteous, because they think they are the standard by which to judge everyone else around them, which is not only being judgmental, it's also being hypocritical, Paul points out, because they have faults too. They just can't see their own faults because they're too busy looking at yours. That's the self-righteous. Now, I'm sure there's nobody here that fits into that category, but I'm sure you know a person or two. They can spot everybody else's faults, sins, and problems, but not their own. That's the self-righteous. But Paul says here in verse 1, therefore you are inexcusable, O man, whoever you are, who judge, for in whatever way you judge another, you condemn yourself. For you who judge practice the same things. They just don't recognize it because they're too busy evaluating the sins of other people. Paul says, but you're guilty because you're breaking the same laws of God, whether you know it or not. And the illusion that this creates in the heart of an individual who thinks that he or she is better than other people is this false narrative that they're not accountable to anybody or anything. Because after all, what, me? I don't have any problems. It's everybody else. And so the self-righteous person doesn't realize that he or she is accountable because he or she thinks that he or she is better than everybody else. Why I don't need to be accountable to anybody. What sin have I committed? Everybody else is the sinner, not me. And this kind of self-righteous thinking crept into the minds and hearts of Gentiles. And sometimes Paul uses the word Greek, and Greek and Gentile can be interchangeable in this text. The self-righteous thinking crept into the minds and hearts of Gentiles who didn't know the commandments of God. So they became a law unto themselves. They didn't have the Jewish commandments. Gentiles became a law to themselves, and they judged and evaluated everything and everybody else by their own standard. And Paul is saying to us through this passage here, to these self-righteous people, by the way, you're not the standard. God is. God is. And so he asks in verse 3, this rhetorical question, he says, do you think you will escape the judgment of God? Do you think just because in your own estimation you're a pretty righteous person in comparison to all the other people around you that you think are not as righteous as you, do you think that gets you off the hook? Like somehow you're good to go and you're not guilty? And he says, no, because God is the standard, not you. And Paul anticipates that the Gentiles will have an excuse.
1: 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Well, by definition, self-righteous people always have an excuse for their sin. The Apostle Paul knew this all too well, which is why he made it clear to the Gentiles that ignorance of the law was no excuse for disobeying it. With more, here's Pastor Gary Hamrick with the rest of today's message.
0: So right out of the gate, he says there in verse 1, you're inexcusable, and let me tell you why. And here's the excuse that he anticipates that Gentiles will come up with. And they will say, well, we didn't know any better. Because we're not Jews and we didn't have the law of God, so we don't know the rules. And so why are we guilty if we don't know the rules? By the way, side note, did you know that in a court of law, talking about like in today's system of the legal system, ignorance is not a defense. Ignorance is never a defense. You can't go into a court of law, you've been charged with some kind of a crime, and you cannot say, well, I didn't know. And the judge is going to go, oh, well, because you didn't know, you're good to go. No, what they're going to say to you is, you knew, and you're just denying it, you're lying, or should have known. You knew, or should have known. I had a car that we own sitting on the street in front of my house here in town, and wake up one morning, there's a ticket on the windshield. There's a ticket on the windshield. Now, what's the ticket for? Oh, the ticket was because I had an expired inspection sticker. Now, I thought, as long as I'm not driving it, okay, it's okay to have it parked there. News bulletin, I couldn't claim ignorance. I actually go down into Leesburg PD. I'm like, hey, what's the deal? I got a ticket here. I wasn't driving my car. It's just parked in the street. Yeah, well, you can move it into your driveway, but as long as it's sitting on the street, whether you drive it or not, you're going to get a ticket with an expired inspection sticker. I don't know if this is going to help anybody today. I'm here to help set you free. It's $40 I had to pay for your benefit, ladies and gentlemen. And I couldn't go in there and say, well, I didn't know. I mean, that's the truth. I didn't know. They didn't care. They're like, $40, pay up. Don't you know who I am? No, I didn't say that at all. In fact, I was a little embarrassed. They're going to be like, oh, yeah, you're the pastor here in town. You should know better. So I had a ball cap on and sunglasses when I went in. But I couldn't claim ignorance. I couldn't be like, I didn't know. Well, now I know, but you still have to pay. So ignorance is never a defense. And so Paul anticipates the Gentiles are going to be like, hey, you think you didn't know because you don't have the rules of God. Sorry, still guilty. Now, for those of you who are new to the Bible, let me just explain a little bit about Gentiles versus Jews. Because in the Bible, God delineates between two groups of people. The entire world's population delineated into two groups of people. The one group are the people through whom the promise and the person of the Messiah came. That's Jesus, okay? And that people group are the Jews. God selected a people group through whom the promise and person of Messiah should come for the whole world. So those are the Jews, that people group. And everybody else in the world is a Gentile. That's the way you need to understand your Bible. There are Jews and there are Gentiles. And everybody else who's not Jewish is a Gentile. And again, sometimes Paul will use the term Greek because that was the modern population of the day, just talking about non-Jews. So you're either Jewish or non-Jewish. If you're non-Jewish, you're basically a Gentile. And the one major difference between Jew and Gentile in the context of this study is that the Jews had the commandments of God. They had the law. They had the ordinances. They knew the standard. Gentiles didn't. By and large, they were unfamiliar. What do you mean, 10 commandments? And how many more commandments are there? And so because they didn't have the rules, Paul says, you're still guilty. You can't claim ignorance. And why is he saying that they're still guilty? Well, because of, I had you circle the word when we were reading through it, for you note takers, conscience. Conscience. Because God has given you a conscience that bears witness of his existence. You know what is right and what is wrong because God has given you a conscience. Look here again at verses 14 and 15. Verse 14, for when Gentiles who do not have the law by nature do the things in the law, in other words, even though they don't have the rules, instinctively, they know right from wrong. They show that they understand the rules, even though they don't have the rules. Even though not having the law, they are a law to themselves. Verse 15, who show the work of the law written in their hearts, their conscience, also bearing witness, and between themselves, their thoughts accusing or excusing them. In other words, he's saying our conscience is either going to bear witness we're doing a good thing, or we're going to get convicted that we're not doing a right thing. And where does that conscience come from? It comes from God. So you may not have the rules that God has given, but you have a conscience that God has given you, and that testifies of his existence. You know when you're doing something right and when you're doing something wrong, because God's given a conscience as a moral compass to steer us and to guide us, to bear witness of what is right and what is wrong. And that's the basic definition of a conscience. It's a moral compass. It's an internal mechanism given by God that recognizes right and wrong, good and evil, and the feelings associated with it. When we do right, there is pleasure. When we do wrong, we feel guilt. And that God-given conscience testifies of God himself. Conscience is that inner judge or witness that approves when we do right and disapproves when we do wrong. And God created every human being with this moral capacity. We were knit together in our mother's womb with a God-given conscience to be able to distinguish right from wrong. Now, in psychological terms, someone who has a broken conscience, and there's a whole history behind why people sometimes go through different traumas or different things that break their conscience, those folks are known as sociopaths. But everyone is given a conscience. And unfortunately, tragically, sometimes a very small minority of people have that conscience broken. But by and large, listen, you don't need to be a Christian to know right from wrong. God has given everyone, because we're created in his image and likeness, the moral capacity to distinguish between right and wrong and good and evil. Nobody has to give you a course. You know, instantly, with kids, when you raise kids, you know, like they're coloring on the wall and, you know, with a crayon, and then you walk in, they instantly go like, oh, like something triggers, right? And you didn't have to sit them down and give them a lesson about everything in life to feel guilty about. They just instantly, you know, I was reading when I was putting Tyler to bed when he was little and reading through a book, and I came across one of the pages and had scribbling with a magic marker all over the pages. And I said, and he was the oldest and the only kid at the time. And I said, oh, who did this? And he looked right at me, didn't miss a beat. And he said, mommy did that. Because he felt guilty, and I didn't have to, you know, all I said was, oh, who did this? Mommy did that. He's throwing mommy under the bus. He's like three. His conscience was broken in that moment. But nobody has to teach you because, you know, we have this God-given capacity. Let's say you're walking down the street in downtown D.C. or in Georgetown. There's a lot of traffic on the sidewalk, people bustling on the sidewalk, and some man in front of you bumps into another person walking the opposite direction. You see the guy's wallet flip out of his back hip pocket onto the ground. And you're walking and you see it, and so you pick it up. And now at that moment, your conscience kicks in. And at that moment, you know, what you should be doing if you have a good conscience is, sir, I don't think you're aware, you dropped your wallet. But in that moment, your conscience is wrestling, isn't it? Because you're like, well, wait a minute. In a nanosecond, you're thinking all of this. You're thinking all of this. In a nanosecond, you're like, well, wait a minute. I wonder how much money's in this wallet. I'm a little low on cash, and the rent's due this week, and I am a Christian, and maybe this is God's way of providing for me. Jehovah Jireh, my provider. You know, And so in a nanosecond, you're going all of this. You're like, oh, no, this isn't right. Like, sir, you dropped your wallet. I don't think you know. And so I didn't want to be stealing money out of your pocket. And that's what the government does. So I don't need to do that. That's a good conscience. Nobody had to give you a lesson on that. That's just your conscience kicks in because it's a God-given thing. But listen, it testifies of God. So the idea is that just as conscience, or rather just as creation testifies of God's existence, so does conscience. And therefore, because God exists, the only reason we know right from wrong is because we've been given from a higher moral authority an understanding of right and wrong. And to deny him and to disobey him means we're guilty. And so Paul says, even though you don't have the law, even though you Gentiles are not Jewish with the law of God, you're still guilty because you go against your conscience, don't you? But then this last category does have to do with the Jewish people. And in this context, we're going to refer to them as the over-righteous because they pride themselves on having the law of God. We have the oracles of God. God has spoken to us. We have the commandments. We know the rules. Yeah? Well, are you living by them? That's what Paul's going to say. Because aren't you more accountable since you actually have those rules? If you break them, what's your excuse?
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0: I'm so glad you're listening to The Well. I'm Bill Bumpus. More Bible teaching on the way in just a few minutes, but I wanted to remind you about our website, mywellradio.com. 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Also, you can listen online or download the app. And in addition, you can let us know what you think about The Well. We got a message from Chad, and he wrote, I could listen to Alistair Begg all day. The Christocentric nature of his preaching is such a breath of fresh air. And frankly, the combination of sound Bible teaching and a sweet accent is a major win-win. Thanks to you for pumping his sermons out across the East Texas airwaves. Thanks for that, Chad. We appreciate it. Well, before we get to more Bible teaching, here's something of an inspiration for you on The Well, The Voice of Life.
1: Turns out there was a couple that separated in 1961. They said goodbye to their newborn daughter and each other 60 years ago. Their life was thrown a curveball when Karen found out that she was pregnant. Her family took her to a home for unwed mothers, and Denny, her beloved, was there the day the baby girl was born. They spent an hour together, and then she was adopted. They weren't just saying goodbye to their daughter, they were also saying goodbye to each other. Being in love and inseparable made it that much harder to separate. And Denny said, I never stopped thinking about her. She always had a piece of my heart. And so they lived apart from each other for 53 years, different parts of the country. One day, curiosity got the best of Denny, and he searched for Karen online, found her, called her, and they talked nonstop like time had never passed. And then he flew out to see Karen. They got married 36 hours later, and they settled down in the Twin Cities. But their life was not complete, and it wouldn't be until they found their daughter. So with the help of Lutheran Social Services and the Adoption Agency, they found their daughter Jean, now 59 years old. And on a May morning in 2016, they decided to meet. Jean said, when he walked through the door and I looked at him, it was like, oh my gosh, because I've never looked like anybody ever. And John said, now you do, and now I do too. Love is patient.
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5: The Lord is my light and my salvation. Whom shall I fear? 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Of whom shall I be afraid? 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Though an army besiege me, my heart will not fear. The war break out against me, even then I will be confident. One thing I ask of the Lord, this is what I seek, that I may dwell in the house of the Lord all the days of my life, to gaze upon the beauty of the Lord and to seek him in his temple.
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7: What if Ruth had slept in life? What if Ruth hadn't obeyed the word of God? What if Ruth hadn't have followed her obligation to take care of her mother-in-law? But she did. And you not only have providence, you have presence. She was present and her presence didn't go unnoticed.

0: The biggest moments in life don't always announce themselves. Welcome to Know the Truth. I'm Wayne Shepherd. And today, Philip DeCourcy takes us into a day in Ruth's life that begins like any other. She simply shows up, works hard, and takes care of someone she loves. What Ruth doesn't know is that her character has already been noticed, and God is arranging an encounter that will change her future. Philip shows us why simply showing up and doing what's in front of us can open doors to experiencing God's will. Let's listen. Here's Pastor Philip.
1: So in chapter 1, Ruth and Naomi are enduring sorrow. In chapter 2, they're enjoying favor. In chapter 1, they were drowning in tears. In chapter 2, they're swimming in God's favor. And we articulated at least 7 blessings that Boaz extends to Ruth. He tells her in verse 8 to stay in the field. He tells her in verse 9 that he has told his young men to leave her alone. She's safe. He invites her to lunch and gives her more provision, and tells her she can indeed harvest and glean among the sheaves and among the reapers. He speaks kindly to her. He shows fellowship and acceptance, and he satisfies her. There's many blessings, one blessing after another, one favor after another. And I want to know how Ruth indeed experiences that, invites that, comes to enjoy that. Remember what it was said of Jesus? That he enjoyed favor with God and man. Luke chapter 2. Remember what it says about the early church? Acts chapter 2. They praised God and enjoyed favor with man. I would like to enjoy, experience, and encounter God's favor and man's favor. I think that's a good way to live. And we should seek it. We shouldn't only desire God's blessing. We should set about obtaining it. And I think there are some principles and patterns in the life and behavior and response of Ruth that can show us the way. We looked at her request and we looked at her reliance. And I'm not going to go over that. I'm not going to reheat that dinner. But here we've got, thirdly, her recognition. Her recognition. This is picking up in verse 5. Then Boaz said to his servant who was in charge of the reapers, "Whose young woman is this?" This text is letting us know that Ruth has come unbeknowingly into the field of Boaz, and in God's providence, he happens to turn up and see her, recognize her. And he asks his foreman to explain what family she belongs to, what clan she is attached to. And the Bible asks us to recognize his recognition. Look at verse 4. "Now behold," take a look at this, don't miss this. "Boaz came from Bethlehem." And the first thing we see is that he notices Ruth. And you're going to see in verse 10 that she marvels at the fact that he takes notice of her. "Why have I found favor in your eyes that you should take notice of me? I'm a foreigner." Basically, why have you taken notice of me, the unnoticed? This is the recognition the text wants us to recognize. We don't know what it was that caught his eye. Was it her beauty? Was it her work ethic? Was it her proximity? Was it the fact that he didn't recognize her? And so he says to the foreman, "Hey, who's this new girl? What family does she belong to?" We're not told. The backstory is filled in, and Boaz comes to realize, you know what? This is the girl who's the talk of the town. She's the one that has come back with Naomi from Moab. And this is the trigger point that takes us into the rest of the story. This is the first meeting of Ruth and Boaz. And before we're done, they will be married and they'll have a family. So just underscore this idea, her recognition. Now, there's a couple of factors I want to quickly touch on here that play into her recognition, how she got noticed, which will again be the gateway into the favor of God and man. So we want to take notice of this notice that Boaz gives to Ruth. There's two factors, what I call providence and presence. Notice again verse 4, "Now behold." Verse 4 wants us to take a look at verse 3 with new eyes. Remember what we said, nothing just happens. And Ruth has come into this field not knowing it belongs to Boaz. who is of the clan of Elimelech, which is Naomi's deceased husband. And we are told to take a look at this. He arrives that morning himself and he recognizes Ruth. And then he showers her with blessing and shows her favor. Nothing just happens. This is not a coincidence. It's a providence. It's flawlessly orchestrated by the hand of God and perfectly timed. God's presence and providence saturates this text. When Boaz gets there, he says to his reapers, "The Lord be with you." And they respond, "The Lord bless you." God is present here and he's marvelously orchestrating the events and perfectly timing this encounter. I like what Warren Wiersbe says. He says this, "The Lord is always doing something with us." Matthew 28, verse 20. "He's always doing something in us," Philippians 2, verse 12 to 13. "And he's always doing something for us," Romans 8, verse 28. Do you see the providence? When you are seeking God, you don't have to worry about you finding your destiny or his will for your life. He will find you. In the midst of life circumstances, he will orchestrate meetings, encounters, events that will turn in your favor, that will get you in contact with the right people, moving in the right direction. That's what's happening here. You ever think about the divine interventions or intersections in the story of God's servants? What about the infant Moses and his intersection with Pharaoh's daughter by the riverbank? And she takes Moses in and he's groomed in all the wisdom and training of Egypt so that someday he would lead the people of God out of Egypt. What about beautiful Abigail, whose husband was a bit of a numbskull, who almost got her and her family killed because he had offended David's army, but she steps in, she gives the army food, she stops the rampage. Later on, her numbskull of a husband dies and she actually marries King David. There's another intersection just in the everyday affairs of life. What about Queen Esther's husband who wakes up one night, the king of Persia? He can't sleep, he's got insomnia. So he invites one of his courtiers to read him something, and they read from the records of the history of Persia, and he learns that Mordecai had saved his life. And he says, "Have we ever thanked this man? Have we ever repaid this man?" And all of a sudden, there's this connection with Mordecai and becomes a means of saving the people of God in Persia through Esther, who had come to the kingdom for such a time as this. And then here we are, Ruth, trying to forage some food for her and Naomi. They're at the edge of exhaustion. They're at the point of desperation. Their future is bleak. And she happens to go into the field of Boaz, and Boaz just happens to come along. Behold, take a look at that. I invite you to take a look at your life. And I invite you to go through life with your eyes open and see significance in the people you meet, godly people who can influence you, who can show you God's favor, direct you along the right path. In fact, as I thought about that, I thought about the story regarding F.B. Meyer, a great English Baptist pastor who had come to an end of his ministry at Victoria Road Baptist Church in Leicester. He was in a proper church that wanted a proper minister, but he was a soul winner, an evangelist, and he upset the crowd and he upset the congregation. It wasn't a good marriage and he resigned. And he had heard about another church, Glossop Road Church in Sheffield in England, and he had accepted the call. He was on his way down to the post office to post the acceptance letter when he bumped into a friend who was the brother-in-law of the famous W.Y. Fullerton, who was an evangelist alongside Spurgeon. And he told this man that he was accepting a call to Sheffield. And the man said, "Well, hey, before you accept the call, I want to tell you, there's an emerging church here in Leicester, young men and young women, dynamic, gospel-centered, and there's several young businessmen in that church that are going to bankroll the pastor's wages. Would you be interested?" And I think you can guess the rest of the story. He is interested. He rips up the acceptance letter to the church in Sheffield, and ultimately he forms what is known as Melbourne Hall, which has been a very effective church in that part of the world for many, many years. Talk about providence. But I don't want you just to see providence. I think it's important that you see presence. Although providence sends Boaz in the direction of Ruth, her presence in the field doing the next obvious thing in accordance with God's word allows her to embrace the providence of God. What if Ruth had slept in life? What if Ruth hadn't obeyed the word of God? What if Ruth hadn't have followed her obligation to take care of her mother-in-law? But she did. And you not only have providence, you have presence. She was present, and her presence didn't go unnoticed. She had the right attitude. She did the right thing in helping her mother-in-law. And God in his providence brought Boaz at the right time to the right place. This was a day that would change the life of Ruth forever. But what if she'd turned off the alarm clock? What if she'd pulled the warm blankets over her head? What if she'd said, I can't be bothered? But she didn't. This was a day that would alter the course of her life, and she showed up ready and willing. She wasn't lost in herself. She wasn't complaining about Naomi. She wasn't stuck in the past. She wasn't without a plan. She didn't sleep in. She said, this is the day the Lord has made, and you know what? I'm going to make something of this day the Lord has made. She understood Psalm 139, that this was the day that God had written down in his book before she was formed, and she believed there were all kinds of God encounters and appointments and providences throughout it. I love it. Ruth showed up. Boaz showed up. God showed up. And the plan of God unfolded, and things for Naomi and Ruth looked up. It's a very simple thought, my friend. Missed days are a tragedy. Thomas Edison said 90% of a man's success in business is perspiration. Now, I would assume, given his brilliance, that's intelligent work. But you get the point. There was a great baseball player called Leroy Satchel Paige. He's in the Hall of Fame in the baseball world. He was the first black player to pitch in the World Series. He was the first of the old Negro League inducted into the Baseball Hall of Fame. Folklore tells us he played 2,100 games, 60 in one season, 55 without giving up a hit. He's known for many things. And one of the things he's known for is his kind of Yogi Berra kind of words. Memorable phrases and sayings. One of them was, age is a question of mind over matter, and if you don't mind, it doesn't matter. Another one he said is, don't look back, something may be gaining on you. But the one I like, and it ties into the point I'm making, is this. Speaking as a baseball player, and you know how many games those guys play in a given season. Here's what he said, you win a few, you lose a few, some get rained out. But you got to dress for them all. Ruth dressed for them all. She got up and got going. And in the providence of God, God brought about a meeting, which brought about a marriage, which brought about a miracle child in that sense of a child who would be of the line of David. Here's another thought. Number four, her reaping. I'm not going to spend a lot of time on this because I've kind of already covered this in terms of her initiative, her work ethic, her ability to put a plan together and follow it through. But let's just talk about it for a moment. Her reaping. We've looked at her request. We've looked at her reliance. We've looked at her recognition. Now her reaping. She reaps, right? She gleans. That's what this whole chapter is about. But here's my point. Back to the idea of finding favor with God. If you want to reap a harvest of God's blessing, you'll need to reap. You'll need to sow. You'll need to work. You'll need to invest. That's what Ruth does. I just want to bring out something very simple. In the midst of all this narrative and dialogue about him saying, hey, stay in this field, don't go to anybody else's field. I've told the guys to leave you alone. I've told the girls to let you reap alongside them. I've even told them to leave handfuls on purpose. He invites Ruth to come and join him for lunch alongside his workers. I mean, all this is happening. The big thing I take is that this was a hard day's work in the field. If you look at verse 7, we read that she was in the field from morning until Boaz shows up. And we know from the text, verse 17, she stays in the field, bar that lunch break perhaps, until evening. And she takes all that she has gleaned, and she doesn't just glean it, she then threshes it and gets the barley from the husk so she can take it back. She's got an ephah full of it, which is quite a sizable portion of barley. This is a good day, but it's the fruit of a hard day's work. Probably 16 hours. Sweat on her brow. Back-breaking work. Dirt under her fingernails. It's been a while, ladies, since Ruth had a manicure. He's just hard at work. Maybe the closest thing we can get to that, and you've seen it before, and I don't know about you, but I respect it, is watching, you know, people working in the fruit fields of California here, maybe midday, the sun is beating down, they're bent over for hour upon hour. That's hard work. That's glorious work. That's dignified work. And they're probably not being paid enough. But that's all I want us to see briefly. Ruth proves to be a good worker, and God blesses that work. Boaz recognizes that work. Boaz rewards that work, and the favor continues to broaden. It's a simple thought. It's a very simple thought. But you know what? In a day of growing laziness, in a day of entitlement, in a day when everybody shouts for their rights, not their responsibilities, you and I need to hear that God blesses the arms that are hard at work. And he curses and he warns about those who fold the arm, and a little bit of folding of the arms and a little bit of sleep, and then there's poverty, right? Proverbs 6, we're told about that. God uses what you do in the dignity of everyday work and labor, and he'll multiply it, and he'll use it, and he'll bring you into contact with people that will show you favor because of your punctuality and because of your sacrifice and because of your service. She caught the eye of a boss. Now, I don't have time to develop this, but it's a real interesting little excursion if we wanted to do it. But Daniel Block, in his commentary on Ruth, shows us that in the context of this passage, there's a theology of work. I'll just throw a couple of seed thoughts your way. We've got food as God's gracious gift in response to human effort. You can pray for God to give you your daily bread, but you better roll up your sleeves and work for it. If a man doesn't provide for his house, he's worse than an infidel, says Paul. And Ruth got up early that morning. She used her initiative. She won the favor of the foreman. She caught the eye of her boss. And before the day's done, she's provided food for Naomi. Number two, work as an expression of commitment to the well-being of your family. Work is a means of loving your family. It moves you beyond sentimentality to action. And guys, especially since you're the primary breadwinner according to the Bible, you better be a hard worker. You better try to make something of yourself so you can provide for your family. Maybe all the necessities and maybe once in a while a few luxuries. That's your job. That's your God-given calling. And you know what? You see it in this context where Ruth's doing it because she's got no husband and our hat is off to her. But look at this. This is how she expresses chesed love. In fact, that's what catches Boaz's eye. That's why he favors her. Because when she says, why do you favor me? He says in verse 12, you know what? It's been reported to me that you left your mother and father and you're taking care of Naomi, and I see it here in my field. And that impresses me. Other things you'll see is just that you and I can express a fear of God and a worship of God in the context of the workplace. Boaz is unashamed of his love for God, even in the workplace. When he arrives, he says to his workers, God be with you. And they say, God bless you. And then he speaks kindly, the text says, to Ruth. He guards her purity and virginity and tells the young guys to leave her alone. You can see he's a good boss. He sits down with his workers over lunchtime and just gets to know them. He treats a foreigner with respect, and back to that idea of protecting her and telling the young man to leave her alone, not to misuse her. The point is simple. There's a theology of work here. And one of the takeaways is that God will bless the dignity and your work as you value it, and it can become a platform for His glory and become a means of enjoying His favor. We need to hear that. We don't want to be like the fellow who went down to the welfare office and he applied for some financial assistance, wanted to be on unemployment, and he was asked by the official why he needed some help. And he said, well, I have some eye trouble. And the bureaucrat said, well, what's the nature of your eye trouble? To which he replied, I just can't see myself going to work today. Well, that's just unacceptable. And the thing that wins the favor of God and man in this context is that Ruth catches the eye of a woman hard at work out of love for her mother-in-law. I want you to see, fifthly, her reputation. Another thing that seems to garner and attract the favor of God and man is reputation, okay? So Boaz finds out about Ruth. He then tells her to stay in the field and she can glean amidst his reapers and gleaners. And she thanks him and shows humility. And she says in verse 10, as she lies on the ground, why have I found favor? Why have you taken notice of me, the unnoticed, the foreigner? And he says, well, I'll tell you why. It's been fully reported that all you've done for your mother-in-law since the death of your husband and how you left your mother and father. Think about that. She left her mother and father to take care of her mother-in-law. Such was the bond between mother and daughter-in-law. And you left your land of birth and you've come here. May the Lord repay you and give you full reward. Her reputation had gone before her. Her love, loyalty, and leaving her own country had garnered the attention of the community. She was the talk of the town. Once Boaz finds out that the unidentified woman is Ruth, he connects the dots and goes, hey, oh, I know who you are. It's been fully reported to me. Everybody's talking about it. And you know what? We respect what you're doing. You're a Moabite. You weren't born into the covenant people of God, but you've been grafted in by grace. You become a follower of Jehovah, and you're showing His chesed covenant mercy to your mother-in-law. We're impressed. Your reputation's sterling. Can I just say that that's something again? That God, His eye is going through the earth, wanting to be strong on the behalf of those who fear Him. You want to find God's favor? You want to enjoy man's favor? Have a reputation that's real for godliness and loyalty and character and perseverance and courage and a life governed by the Word of God, as we've seen this all in Ruth.
0: 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Again, that's CONNECT to 89321. I'm Wayne Shepherd. Join us again next time as Pastor Philip continues his series, Everyday Faith, here on Know the Truth. Today's program was produced and sponsored by Know the Truth Incorporated. Jesus said, "You shall know the truth, and the truth shall make you free."

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1: After this, Jesus went away to the other side of the Sea of Galilee, which is the Sea of Tiberias. And a large crowd was following him because they saw the signs that he was doing on the sick. Jesus went up on the mountain, and there he sat down with his disciples. Now the Passover, the feast of the Jews, was at hand. Lifting up his eyes then and seeing that a large crowd was coming toward him, Jesus said to Philip, "Where are we to buy bread so that these people may eat?" He said this to test him, for he himself knew what he would do. Philip answered him, 200 denarii worth of bread would not be enough for each of them to get a little." One of his disciples, Andrew, Simon Peter's brother, said to him, "There is a boy here who has 5 barley loaves and 2 fish, but what are they for so many?" Jesus said, "Have the people sit down." Now there was much grass in the place. So the men sat down, about 5,000 in number. Jesus then took the loaves, and when he had given thanks, he distributed them to those who were seated, so also the fish, as much as they wanted. And when they had eaten their fill, he told his disciples, "Gather up the leftover fragments, that nothing may be lost." So they gathered them up and filled 12 baskets with fragments from the 5 barley loaves left by those who had eaten. When the people saw the sign he had done, they said, "This is indeed the prophet who is to come into the world."
2: There are a great many people that feel that they're unworthy. They're unworthy of the forgiveness of God. They do not understand that God's mercy is from everlasting to everlasting.
3: Sound familiar? Feel familiar? God loves you more than you could ever imagine. He proved that with one action.
2: When Jesus Christ died on that cross, God was saying to you and to me, "I love you, I'll forgive you, I'll give you the assurance that if you died, you'd go to heaven." So that all indicates to me that no life is worthless. You can't do anything too bad for God not to forgive you, if you're willing to repent and turn to God.
3: You can take that step that Billy Graham just outlined. Right now, we're here to help. Go to findpeacewithgod.net. Click where it says, "Begin a relationship with Jesus." That's findpeacewithgod.net. From the Billy Graham Evangelistic Association and The Well, the voice of life.
1: Show me your ways, O Lord. Teach me your paths. Guide me in your truth and teach me. For you are God, my Savior, and my hope is in you all day long. Remember, O Lord, your great mercy and love, for they are from old. Remember not the sins of my youth and my rebellious ways. According to your love, remember me, for you are good, O Lord.
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5: Chuck, if you were to give one last sermon, what would your topic be?
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5: Yes.
6: All you've got to do is come to Christ. And little by little, you'll see changes come that you don't deserve. Blessings come that you don't earn. And he will bring in the grace like you've never had it before.
5: Yeah.

0: Wouldn't you love to sit down and talk with Pastor Greg Laurie for a while? Wouldn't you love to sit down for a conversation with Pastor Chuck Swindoll? Well, turns out they wanted to sit down and have a talk with each other, and we get to be in the room. Glad you're along for a special edition of A New Beginning. It's the finale of Legends Week. We started the week hearing from World War II hero Louis Zamperini and Pastor Chuck Smith. Glad you're along for this encouraging final installment.
1: Great.
2: Yes.
1: What would you do differently if you had these 50 years to live over again?
2: Wow, I've never been asked that before.
1: Spend more time. You don't have to be profound.
2: I would hang out with you more. What would I do differently?
1: Well, we'd have fun, I'll tell you that.
2: Yeah, I don't really, you know, I don't want to say that I wouldn't do anything differently, but for the most part, I don't know that I would do anything
1: really differently. So you don't have many regrets?
2: Well, yeah, it's little, things here and there, but there's not any big thing in life where I would say, I should have done this, or no, I can't say I have any major regrets.

0: What about you?
1: I would have said yes more often, sooner than no.
0: To what?
1: Opportunities, open doors, stepping into something that I never dreamed I would do. I wouldn't be as reluctant.
0: Yeah.
1: I was a little too cautious sometimes. I would have affirmed more and criticized less.
0: Wow.
1: I would have been more patient.
0: Yeah.
1: Why are we so impatient? It's just, our Lord is so patient with us, and we turn around and expect the next thing to perfection from others. Or, so they failed at this. Okay. Did the world stop turning?
0: Yeah.
1: You know, did the sun stop burning? I mean,
0: yeah.
1: Life goes on. And I probably would have, earlier on in my marriage, brought Cynthia into my life and made her more of a partner.
0: Yeah.
1: I learned how to do that after I about ruined our marriage. And she said to me one day, we were in New England in a ministry, and oh, it was tough sledding. And she said, I don't want you to tell people we're partners anymore.
0: Hmm.
1: We were doing the dishes together, and I said, I almost dropped the dish. I said, why? Well, we're not. Yes, we are. No, we're not. Yes, we are. No, we're not. Yes, we are. And she stayed at it.
0: Yeah.
1: And finally, in tears, that just burst out of her eyes, she almost screamed, no, we're not. She put the dish rag down and walked upstairs and went into our bedroom and closed the door. And I thought, as I finished, we're not because of me.
0: Hmm.
1: Well, Greg, I went upstairs and with tears, I laid down beside her and I said, you're right. She couldn't even talk by then. I said, I have not entered you into my world as much as I could have. I know. I've not really presented you as I should have. Because you're very significant to me. She rolled her eyes and I said, I'm going to change that.
0: Hmm.
1: I spent the next 5 to 6 years working on that.
0: Hmm.
1: When the opportunity to be on the air came up, I couldn't lead it. And I said to her, honey, I can't, if we take on this extra dimension of ministry, I'm going to need help. And I said, I would love to have you be the one that leads it.
0: Hmm.
1: If you think about it, pray, I'll pray with you, but I have no one else better qualified than you to do that. Well, she took it in 44 years, she led Insight for Living.
0: Yeah.
1: She came up with fresh ideas. She put together the core values of our ministry and how we would handle the staff and how we would handle our finances and how we would take care of each station and, you know, what our procedure would be. Time passed. And one day I'm in a group over here and she's not far away in a group she's talking to, and there's a little lull in my group, and I hear her say, well, now that Chuck and I are partners, we do so-and-so, and we do such-and-such, and I hear the P word.
0: Nice.
1: Partner.

0: And that afternoon, I'm in tears at lunch, and she says, "What is wrong?" And I said, "Nothing is wrong. Today, you said it." "What did I say?" "You called us partners." And she goes, "Well, we are." I said, "Hit the replay button and go back about 7 years."
1: Wow.
0: She did. I said, "Remember?" She said, "I do." She said, "It's nothing like that now." I wish I would not have kept her away.
1: Yeah.
0: Greg, there are so many people who long to help us do what we do.
1: Yeah.
0: And we can be so independent.
1: Yeah.
0: I'd be less independent. I'd be quicker to say, "I need," or "Could you help?" Or "Would you be a part of this?" Or "Would you lead this? Would you take over that?" Or "I'm convinced you'd be better at this than I would be." And I would mean that. And I think the ministry would have just been on rollerblades rather than sometime on skids trying to get going. Because I was trying to do too much myself.
1: Yeah.
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2: 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It's the finale of Legends Week here on A New Beginning.
3: Chuck, if you were to give one last sermon, what would your text be and what would your topic be?
0: Oh, my. I believe I would speak on the grace of God.
3: Yes.
0: I want to be known as a man of grace.
3: Yeah.
0: I really do. It would revolve around Christ, has to, because that's where grace originates. It would take us to the cross. Mm-hmm. It would probably be from Romans, maybe either chapter 5 or chapter 8 would be the text, mm-hmm. maybe both. "For you know the grace of our Lord Jesus Christ, who though he was rich, yet for our sake he became poor, that we through his poverty might be rich." Mm-hmm. That's Corinthians, but that kind of message. Mm-hmm. And I would talk about, you can know this grace personally, and you don't have to clean up anything. You don't have to correct anything. You don't have to dress up in any way. You don't have to change anything. All you've got to do is come to Christ. Mm-hmm. Let Jesus become your channel to God. Mm-hmm. Let him become your own personal Lord and Savior.
3: Amen.
0: And he will bring in the grace like you've never had it before.
3: Yeah.
0: And he will take the irksomeness out of your life. He will take the impatience out. And little by little, you'll see changes come that you don't deserve. Blessings come that you don't earn. It's all grace. And I'd camp on grace.
3: Yeah, I love that.
0: I'd drive it home.
3: I love that. Okay, here's questions you've probably never been asked.
0: Okay, go easy on me.
3: Okay, these are not, I'm not like, explain the sovereignty of God. I was going to ask you, what's your favorite go-to food?
0: I would get a bowl of homemade chili.
3: Oh, nice.
0: I would, Cynthia's chili's the best ever. That's delicious. Some Fritos and a homemade chili, right. Glass of iced tea.
3: Have you ever been to In-N-Out Burger?
0: Oh, yeah.
3: Do you like it?
0: Oh, yeah.
3: How do you order your burger at In-N-Out Burger?
0: I order usually a double-double, okay. I admit. With everything on it, sometime I even order it animal style.
3: I get animal style, too.
0: Yep.
3: That's really good, isn't it?
0: It is good. gets all over your wrist, all over your hands. Yeah, it's delicious.
3: Yes.
0: I love them.
3: What is your favorite movie? Like, here's how I define my favorite movie. If I'm flipping channels on television and I see a movie maybe I've seen many times, that if I stay and keep watching it till the commercial, that's a favorite movie.
0: Yeah, we have a lot of them.
3: I do too.
0: My latest is Lincoln.
3: Oh.
0: I could see Lincoln every other week for 5 weeks in a row.
3: Yeah, I know you love music. I know that you used to sing.
0: I do.
3: In a boys' kind of, not a choir. Would it be a boys' choir?
0: Yeah, we had a boys' quartet.
3: Boys' quartet.
0: Yeah, I sang it. Yep.
3: So, like, what is, like, when you're just driving around and you're going to sing a song, what songs do you sing?
0: There will often be songs on grace. They will be usually the words of a hymn.
3: Yeah.
0: I love memorizing the words, and I quote them to Cynthia in the evening. Here's one you've never heard. Majestic sweetness sits enthroned upon the Savior's brow, his head with radiant glories crowned, his lips with grace o'erflow. His lips with grace o'erflow. He saw me plunged in deep distress and flew to my relief. For me, he bore the shameful cross and carried all my grief.
3: Wow.
0: And carried all my grief. Mm. To him I owe my life and breath and all the joys I have. He makes me triumph over death and will save me from the grave. And will save me from the grave. Since from his bounty I received such proofs of love divine, had I 1,000 hearts to give, Lord, they would all be thine. They would all be thine. I will sing hymns, and I will sing Amazing Grace.
3: Yeah.
0: And I will sing Oh for 1,000 Tongues.
3: Yes.
0: I will sing And Can It Be? I will sing Shall We Gather at the River?
3: Oh, yes.
0: Where bright angels' feet have trod, with its crystal tide forever flowing from the throne of God. Yes. Yes, we'll gather at the river, the beautiful, beautiful river. We'll gather with the saints at the river that flows from the throne of God. Greg, it is an absolute pleasure to know you. And to see you stay so committed, so in love with Jesus, and still reading, still probing the theology, still preaching faithfully and delivering the truth of God's word. Don't ever stop until you have to.
3: Mm. Well, thank you. Thank you for taking the time.
0: And the same to you, Greg.
3: My pleasure. Of course.
0: I really mean that. Let me pray. Mm. Dear Father, thank you for your grace that found us when we were not looking and saved us when we were unworthy and changed us when we were so stubborn and softened us when we were so hard. Thank you for giving us such magnificent wives to help shape our lives and to give us someone to love, to learn from, to care about, and to care for. Thank you for our families, for Greg's sons, and for the one who left and the one who's still with him. Bless them abundantly as he and Kathy continue to live for you. Lift your name up through his words as he speaks them, whether from a pulpit or quietly with a friend or in gatherings where he's asked to speak. May he lie low and let Christ be exalted. And use him mightily in ways he couldn't even imagine right now. And bless millions through him, I pray. Thank you for these fleeting moments we've had together. They mean so much to us. They make us love you more, Lord, and make us love one another more as well. In the name of Christ, who loved us and gave himself for us, we pray. Amen.
3: Amen.

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1: So as you've been listening today, maybe you've thought to yourself, man, I wish I had this relationship with God that is being talked about. Well, you can. He's only a prayer away. You see, becoming a Christian, it doesn't take years, it doesn't take months, it doesn't take weeks, it doesn't even take hours. It can happen in a moment. That's how it happened for me. I just heard the gospel, and all of a sudden I realized this is all true. And maybe you've realized that as well. Let me ask you, would you like Jesus Christ to come into your life? Would you like him to forgive you of your sin? Would you like this relationship with God we've been talking about today? If so, why don't you just pray a simple prayer with me? Say this to God, Lord Jesus, I know that I'm a sinner, but I know that you're the Savior who died on the cross for my sin and rose again from the dead. Jesus, I turn from my sin and I choose to follow you from this moment forward as my Savior and Lord, as my God and friend. Thank you for hearing this prayer. And I ask this in Jesus' name. Amen. Hey, did you just pray that prayer? If so, I want to send you at no charge what we call a New Believer's Bible. Here's Dave to tell you more. And let me just say, congratulations. You've made the right decision.
0: Yeah, that's right. And to help you begin to live this life where you're at peace with God and you can begin to enjoy the peace of God, let us send you Pastor Greg's New Believer's Bible. 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
1: Hey, everybody, I'm here with my friend Frank Turek, and he wrote a book a number of years ago with Norman Geisler. And the title of the book is I Don't Have Enough Faith to Be an Atheist, but this book has now been updated. And we have a copy of it with your name on it that we want to send to you for your gift of any size. But Frank, you go out into the major universities, you engage young people today. How has the dialogue changed? Like, compare it to maybe 15 years ago, what kind of questions would you have been asked? And would you be asked different questions today?
2: 15 or 20 years ago, the new atheism was in its heyday. What do I mean by the new atheism? These atheists that were sort of very belligerent toward Christianity and basically all religions, people like Christopher Hitchens, with whom I've had two debates.
1: Wow.
2: You can see those debates on our YouTube channel, the Cross Examine YouTube channel. People like Richard Dawkins or Sam Harris or Daniel Dennett. These people were not just atheists, but they had an attitude about it. Mm-hmm. That has pretty much evaporated since... say 5 or 6 years ago.
1: It's what do you think that is, Frank?
2: You know, that's a good question. Maybe because people are realizing that atheism doesn't offer them anything.
1: Yeah.
2: So we've shifted from the new atheism, this belligerent attitude against Christianity and basically all religions, to now at least more openness. So it's shifted. Although I will say this, people had a little bit more... they were a little bit less fragile, say 20 years ago, than they are now.
1: Hmm.
2: You know, that people today are emotionally fragile.
1: Why? Why has this happened and why is this more of a recent development?
2: I wonder how much the internet has to do with it, Greg, in the sense that social media has made people more feelings-oriented than fact-oriented.
1: Yes.
2: Right? And you're fed the same line every time you go on social media because the algorithm will tell you what you want to hear. And so you wind up, rather than following evidence, you wind up following feelings. And if feelings are your guide for life and somebody comes and hurts your feelings, oh, you've attacked me. Yeah. I mean, this is true with the whole sexual issues, right? When you come out against, say, same-sex behavior, people think you're attacking them. Well, that's my identity. No, I'm not attacking you.
1: Yeah.
2: I'm saying that the behavior is the problem. You're not the problem. You're made in the image of God. But if you engage in this behavior, you're engaging in behavior that is hurtful to you, hurtful to others, and against God's will. But your identity is not your same-sex orientation, just like your identity is not alcohol if you're an alcoholic. Your identity is not pornography if you're involved in pornography. Your identity is not your adulterer because you engaged in adultery. Your identity is in Christ if you're a Christian. Mm-hmm. And those, all of those sins can be forgiven because Jesus paid the ultimate price.
1: Well, that's where you give them the gospel and tell them what Christ did for them and how they can come into a relationship with him. So we want to equip you to have answers for folks that you're talking to today about Jesus. And we want to offer you this book by Frank Turek. And the title of it is, I Don't Have Enough Faith to Be an Atheist. And we'll send it to you for your gift of any size.
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4: The doctrine of Balaam, therefore, is the doctrine of compromise. See, the message to Israel was, intermingle with the Moabite women. It's okay. A little bit of compromise here, little bit of compromise there. It won't matter because after all, you're God's people, God's chosen. So you got grace on you. So that little compromise isn't going to hurt anything. Go ahead and intermingle with the Moabite women, but God had forbidden that. And so they came under judgment. So the doctrine of Balaam was the message that a child of God can live like the world and still serve God. That's the doctrine of Balaam. Now I ask you, dear church, is that all over the church today? The doctrine of Balaam? You can have one foot in the world and one foot in the kingdom of God, and it's okay because you're under grace. Call that greasy grace. It's the false message that you as a believer in Jesus Christ can have the best of both worlds. One foot in, one foot out. You're kind of in, kind of out, kind of there, kind of not. You're in church on Sunday, the world on Monday. You can embrace other beliefs and other faiths and mingle it in with the Christian faith because no big deal, because after all, you're saved. Doctrine of Balaam encouraged Christians then in the church in Pergamos. Some were teaching this, and some are teaching it now in the Western church, in entire denominations. This doctrine slips in and infiltrates the church today. Don't be so legalistic. Don't be so serious about this thing. Live, enjoy life, party hardy. It encourages Christians to forget that they were called to separate themselves from this world. Are you with me? He said, what do you mean, Jeff? Here's what I mean. I'm in it, but I'm not of it. I'm in the world, but I'm not of it. I'm in it, but it's not my home. I've got another home. I got another kingdom. I got another king. And he wasn't voted in. And he's not a Democrat, and he's not a Republican, and he's not a libertarian. He's none of those things. No, he's a monarch. He's King of Kings. He's Lord of Lords. And so the whole message that the doctrine of Balaam brings is you can be worldly and still please God. The Bible says, leave the corruption and compromise of the world. Is that what it says? Am I reading it right? 2 Corinthians 6:17. So leave the corruption and compromise of the world. Leave it on Sunday and pick it up again on Monday. Oh, that's not what it says. I'm sorry. Leave it for how long? For good. Don't link up with those who will pollute you. Be careful who you run with. I want you all for myself. Who's talking there? God is. What does he say? I want you all for myself. You're mine. I bought you with a price. Therefore, glorify God in your body. I'll be a father to you. You'll be sons and daughters to me. So the Bible says we're to leave the corruption. So we're to come out from among them. Now, that doesn't mean you don't talk to people that aren't saved. I talk to unsaved people all the time. I have conversation. I enjoy conversing with them, but I don't go where they go on Friday nights. There's acquaintances and there's BFFs. That's best friends forever, okay? But no, the whole idea is as believers, we're called out and called in. He delivered us, Colossians 1:13. He delivered us out of the kingdom of darkness and translated us into the kingdom of God's dear Son. So he brought us out to bring us in.
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1: If you saw someone that you love drowning, what would you do? 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Stay with us.
0: 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Chip lays out what he calls a spiritual rescue intervention, a complete step-by-step plan for reaching somebody who's spiritually drifting before it's too late. It's specific enough to actually use, not just another vague call to pray for them. If there's someone drifting in your own life, you're about to hear exactly what the Apostle Paul did to bring people like that back. If you have your Bible with you, open it now to 1 Thessalonians chapter 2 as we join Chip for today's message titled, How to Rescue Those in Spiritual Danger.
1: I'm going to give you four steps of rescue intervention. Step one, communicate your gratitude for the authenticity of their faith in the midst of spiritual opposition. Do you hear that? Have you got step one of rescue intervention? That's how you communicate to people that are drifting away. Now, we're going to talk about step two in just a second. Let's look at what the Apostle Paul does. After he communicates his gratitude, then he expresses genuine concern. Verse 17, but we, brethren, having been bereft, that's an interesting word. The NIV I like a little better says, having been torn away from you for a short period, in person, not in spirit, we're all the more eager with great desire to see you face to face. By the way, this little word bereft or bereaved is the idea, you might circle it. It means to be physically separated, but also with mental anguish. It's an involuntary separation. One commentator says you could translate it orphaned. Do you hear what he's doing? He's communicating his sincere concern. This isn't perfunctory. This isn't, oh, we happen to go to church together. This is, I care about you. And notice the word here, he says, we have great desire. It's the most emphatic, intensive form of that verb that you can have. He's saying, my heart beats for you. And even though we've been separated geographically, I'll tell you what, it's out of sight, out of mind, doesn't happen to the Apostle Paul. Out of sight, deep in my heart. He says, I greatly desire to see your face. Why? For we wanted to come to you. I, Paul, more than once, and yet Satan thwarted us. Do you get the picture? The Apostle Paul saying, you matter. I'm concerned about you. Not only am I grateful for what God's done in your life, but I'm concerned about you, and I care about you, and I love you. And it was almost like, you know, they've had no contact, and it would be like someone that you haven't heard from in a long, long time saying, oh, it's glad I finally got to see you, and I've really missed you. And you say, yeah, right. And then they have a box, and they say, here. And you say, what's in the box? Oh, you open it. And you take the box, and you open it. And there's a stack of 30 letters in it. And somehow, they couldn't get the right address. They couldn't find you. And on the corner, stamped in red, in every letter, it says, return to sender, return to sender. That's what he's saying here. Then notice the reason. Look at verse 19. For who is our hope, our joy, or our crown of exaltation? I mean, why do we live? Why do we get up? The Apostle Paul says, I don't get up so that, you know, I earn more money this year. I get up in the morning and I live for your spiritual welfare and progress. You are our hope, our joy, and our crown. Two words for crown in the New Testament. This one is referenced to a crown of victory. It's the idea of royalty coming and arriving with his crown as a sign of honor. And he says, notice what his crown is. Is it not even you in the presence of our Lord Jesus Christ that is coming? He says, the day when I come to Christ, whether he comes back or whether I die and go to him, when I go to him and when I go to that believer's judgment, the crown that I'll wear on my head of victory and royalty will be my relationship with you as a church. I invested in you. I loved you. I led you to Christ. I built into your life. I gave my life. And when I stand before God, you are my crown, my joy, and my hope. In fact, he repeats it. Look at the last line. For you are our glory and joy. Now, you know something? If the person, even if it's you, you need to get to know some others. But if the person in that little rowboat that you have pictured in your mind is drifting out to sea and is spiritually adrift from Christ, can you imagine what would happen if someone communicated that they really cared? I mean, they really cared, not perfunctory. In fact, step two of our rescue intervention is express your sincere concern for them as a person. I put that very purposefully. Not as a project, not out of duty, not I'm making seven calls and I haven't seen you in church lately. You know, you're on my list. I'm on the slipping away, falling away, backslidden recovery committee. You know, give me a break. People need to know that in your heart of hearts, they matter. Most people don't believe anybody thinks they matter. Express your sincere concern for them as a person. How? With words and ways that make sense to them. I was the black sheep of the college ministry that I was involved in. In fact, one guy I'll share later said, I don't think you're ever going to amount to anything. And I had trouble getting up and going to church. Everyone went to Bible studies, and I blew up about half of them off. I still remember a couple that I fell asleep at. Everybody was memorizing a couple verses a week, and I said, look, guys, if you want to do that, fine. They're all in here. Why, you know, mess up my brain with spending all that time? I mean, you know, I had a little, you know, I wanted to grow in Christ as long as it didn't cost anything. That was my motto. And so I kept getting involved in a number of things that were not very healthy for me. But you know what? Timothy's really right. As the Spirit of God speaks to him, you know, you can deny him, but he won't deny you. He really won't. And you know, you can deny him so that the blessings of God can be off your life. But see, there's something happened when you trusted Christ. If you really trusted Christ, you said yes to him and God said yes to you. You can break your word till the cows come in. He'll never break his word to you. He won't let go of you. He'll make your life miserable until you come back to him, but he won't let go of you. Well, he's making my life miserable. And you know, finally, you know, in a moment of weakness, I said to my roommate, I said, Bob, you know, I'm tired of this. I'm living on the fence and, you know, it's very uncomfortable. And I said, will you help me? I really want to walk with God, but I'm just lazy and I keep blowing it off. And he said, okay, well, I'll help you. I'll help you get up for church. And he said, the other thing I'm going to do, I'm going to help you because, man, Chip, Bob was big, strong wrestler, heavyweight wrestler at our college. Big dude. Up 235, 240. His arms were like my thighs, or close. Huge guy. And he said, Chip, until you get in God's word for yourself, you'll never grow. Every morning I get up and I have a quiet time. And I said, Bob, every morning I like to sleep. He said, well, Chip, do you mean business or not? I said, yeah, Bob, I really want to do it. I said, no matter what I say in the morning, you help me get up. This is the kind of concern. This is the kind of concern that goes to the nth degree. So I'm doing what I do best early in the morning, at that point in my life, sleeping. And the alarm goes off, get rid of that thing, it's nuisance. I had the habit of throwing on my sweats 5 minutes before class, running to class, baseball hat on. Many of you students understand that life. And so it went off in time for our quiet time. Bob says, get up, Chip. Get out of my bum. Chip, you told me to wake you up. I said, hey, Bob, you know, just get out of my face, man. You know, I'll read the Bible tomorrow. Bob reaches down to my ankle. True story. Because he didn't do this once. He took my ankle and he lifted me up just like this, out of my bed. And then he could do it with one arm. And he lifts me up, walks me over. And he said, drinking fountain or shower? Man, I'm saying, Bob, get up. And he said, we'll try the drinking fountain today. And he hits the drinking fountain and it's pouring over me. And I'm going like this. He said, Chip, you made a commitment. I said, Bob, okay, put me down. So help me. I'll read my Bible, okay? So he took me down and I got up and I read my Bible. The next morning, he took me into the shower. The next morning, I got up on my own. He got me to church. He called, he reminded, he prayed. He invited me to meals. He took me home with him on breaks. He brought homemade cookies from his mom. He loved me in a way that made sense to me. He cared. He cared when it was easy. He cared when it was hard. Bob wouldn't give up on me, and he wouldn't let me give up on my faith. Now the Apostle Paul will tell us step number three. Paul is going to demonstrate his deep concern and genuine fear, and because of that, he will send Timothy to encourage the Thessalonians. In chapter 3, verses 1 to 5, he's basically going to say, you know what? I've been up night. I've been pacing the floors. I don't know how you're doing. I am going absolutely nuts. And so what I did is I sent Timothy to find out about how you're doing.
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1: He pursues a relational connection. Look at it. Verse 1 of chapter 3. Therefore, when we could endure it no longer, we thought it best to be left behind at Athens alone. And you ought to jot in your Bible 2 Corinthians. Because you'll learn that when Paul was in Athens, he was having a very difficult time. It's one of the few times in the Bible we learn of a great apostle where he says, man, I'm depressed. I am down. And yet, rather than keeping a close friend, he says, hey, Timothy, I may be down, I may be depressed, but I got to find out how they're doing. By the way, do you hear what's behind this passage? Do you love people or not? Do I love people or not? Do you? If you do, you go after them. If you don't, then, you know, you rationalize like I do, and oh, yeah, they're probably this and probably that. And then 3 years later, oh, yeah, I heard they're separated. 4 years later, they're divorced. 5 years later, there's two kids bouncing around all over the county, 2 days here, 3 days here, and you and I saw it 5 years ago. But, you know, what would they think if we pry into their life? They might thank us for all eternity is what they might think. When I could endure it no longer, I thought it was best to be left in Athens alone. And we sent Timothy, our brother, and God's fellow worker in the gospel of Christ. Why? To strengthen. Literally, the word means to support and to encourage or comfort you as to your faith. Why? So that no man may be disturbed, NIV, unsettled by these afflictions. The word disturbed or unsettled means shaken or to be lured away by a deceptive means. That happens to all of us. He said, we sent Timothy because, man, we are uptight in our soul because we know that every believer will encounter spiritual entropy. And they'll get unsettled. They'll get disturbed. Their faith will get shaken and they'll be lured away. For you yourselves know that we've been destined for this. The Apostle Paul basically says, all that jazz you hear on the radio and on TV about come to Jesus and all your problems will go away and you'll be healthy and wealthy and drive nice cars is a bunch of baloney. He said, when you follow Christ, you'll be destined for swimming upstream in a downstream world. It will be hard. It will be difficult, but you'll have the truth and you'll have purpose and you'll have peace and you'll have all the things that matter, but it won't be easy. Notice what he says. For this reason, then, when I can endure it no longer, I also sent to find out about your faith for fear that the tempter might have tempted you. The tense of the verb here, it was already occurring, and that our labor should be in vain. Let's bring it into our day. Step number three of our rescue intervention for that person in that little boat drifting out to the spiritual sea is pursue a specific means of relational connection for the purpose of spiritual encouragement and protection. It's not enough to know who they are. It's not enough just to drop them a note. It's not enough to start really caring. It's not enough just to express your concern. You've got to pursue a relational connection. Means you give them a call this week. Means you ask them to lunch. Means you drop them a note. It means you drop in at their work. They'll usually be there. And you say, you know, Lord, for the next 3 or 4 months, I don't know where I'm going to get the time, but I'm going to find an hour or so for this person every week on their turf in a way that matters to them. And that's what he did to me. And that's been my motto, and that's what I do with people. I kind of change where I work out, and I change who I do it with, and it's primarily a ministry vehicle, because I'm trying to stay in shape, and it's hard. And I just thought, you know, I want to do it with people that need to grow in Christ. What do you need to do in your mind? What do you need to do to reach out to that person in that boat? Or by the way, if you're the person in the boat, this is a two-way deal. I mean, if you leave here thinking, oh, I now know the problem. Everyone's supposed to come and love me and care for me. And I don't think enough people are doing it. I hope they're listening. No, no, no, no, no. You are morally, spiritually responsible for your own spiritual health. And don't you blame anybody else for anything. There's enough opportunities for you to take steps to get plugged in, get loved, to come to dinner, to come to a class, to get in a small group, to get involved in a community group. You take those steps, and we'll go out and reach all those other people as well. And if you feel disconnected, you think of someone who's more disconnected than you, and you start helping them, and you'll find yourself deeply loved. Do you hear it? Fourth step, the Apostle Paul goes beyond sending, then he gets a report back. And when he gets the report back, he is the master motivator. I'm always interested when I hear all these motivational speakers with these secret principles of the universe. And then they give one of them and I say, yeah, well, great. Well, that's excellent. And then I think to myself, let's see, that's 1 Thessalonians 3, 6 through 13. It's amazing how they discover the truth. But people in motivational circles, you know what they know? You need to rejoice over people's success. You need to rejoice. You need to explode with joy when people make a little progress. The problem with most of us is with our kids, with our mate, with people that we know, they make a little progress and we say, well, that's not bad, but you still have a long way to go. I mean, that just motivates you, doesn't it? I mean, it just makes you want to get up and make the bed tomorrow. Just makes you want to be more affectionate and kind with your mate. Just makes you want to jump for joy and say, you know, quit raising the bar and start patting people on the back for the bars that by the grace of God they're getting over. Notice what the Apostle Paul does. Look at it. Paul explodes with joy and he breaks out into prayer over Timothy's report of the Thessalonians' positive spiritual progress. Verse 6, but now that Timothy has come to us from you and has brought us good news of your faith and love. Notice what he praises. Not their activities, their faith and their love. Sure, it comes out in activities, but he praises the values. And that you always think kindly of us, longing to see us just as we also long to see you. Verse 7, for this reason, brethren, in all our distress and affliction, we were comforted about you through your faith. He said, you know, we're going through a lot of hard times and life is really hard. In fact, literally the word distress means a choking type situation. He said, we were encouraged and comforted knowing that you're doing well. Verse 8, for now we really live if you stand firm in the Lord. One commentator said, basically the translation Paul says, the moment we heard that you're pressing on with the Lord, he said, I got a new lease on life. I'm sleeping better. My heart is lifted up. I'm encouraged because I live, I bleed, I dream, I think about your spiritual progress because you're so important to God. And because you're so important to God, you're so important to me. So he says, now we really live if you stand firm for the Lord. Verse 9, for what thanks can we render to God for you in return for all the joy with which we rejoice before our God on your account? As night and day, we keep praying most earnestly that we may see your face and may complete, meaning to bring to full maturity, to adjust, to give input, to bring help, that we might complete what is lacking in your faith. He's exploding with joy. And now he breaks out into prayer. Verse 11, now may our God and Father himself and Jesus our Lord direct or make straight our way to you. He said, man, we want to see you. We want to see you. And may the Lord cause you to increase and abound in love for each other and for all men, just as we do for you. Wow. So that he may establish your hearts unblameable in holiness before our God and Father at the coming of our Lord Jesus with all his saints. You see the ultimate goal? The ultimate goal is that God wants to take that person, even if it's you or a friend or a relative or a mate, and they're drifting out to the spiritual sea, and He wants you to express gratitude for when they were on the shore. Then He wants to say, I care. Get on the megaphone.
2: Yay, on that boat out there. You may think no one cares. I do. I do, for real.
1: And then you take your boat and you make a relational connection. You get right up next to it and you throw a line over and you hook it in. And then you pull them in. And as you're pulling them in, they start taking some steps back to shore on their own. And every time they take a little tiny step, you go, yippee, yippee. I'm so proud of you. Way to go. Way to go. That's what He does. So our step four, rejoice with them and over them. I like that phrase, rejoicing over a person. At any and every step of positive spiritual progress. We don't have to see people that we know and feel uncomfortable and say, what should I do? We can express our gratitude for their faith. We can communicate our deep concern. We can this week determine how to get relationally connected. And then when they take a tiny step, we can rejoice. If you turn to the back page, the first question is on a scale of 1 to 10. What manner of spiritual drifting is occurring in your life right now? It would be a shame to talk about how to help others until we kind of looked in the mirror, wouldn't it? A 1 is you're anchored in Christ. A 5 is there's a subtle drifting. And number 10 is you're out to sea. You know, if you had to put a star right on there, where would you put it? Secondly, quickly list those who come to your mind whom you sense are spiritually drifting. It might be 3 or 4 or 5 people. Just quickly do it. Jot them down. And then here's your assignment. Which one of these people do you care enough about to attempt a rescue intervention this week, empowered by the Spirit and the grace of God?
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1: When I taught this message in the life of our church, I will never forget the response. After every service, I had a handful of people come up and say, you know, Chip, I've really been concerned about, and then they would tell me the name of a parent or a spouse or one of their children, and they'd say, but I didn't know how to rescue them. I've watched the drift, I've prayed, I've felt bad, but I didn't know what to do. Could you go over in a simplified form exactly what the steps look like? I've got my notes, and I think I'm ready to go, but I just want to make sure. So let me give it to you, okay? 4 steps for a spiritual rescue. Number 1, communicate your gratitude for the authenticity of their faith in the midst of their spiritual opposition. 2, Express your sincere concern for them as a person with words and ways that make sense to them. You've got to let them know that they're loved, that you're not coming down on them, that you're not have this big hammer and saying, get with the program, you're in sin, come back to God. I have tried that. Not real effective. What works is letting them know you love them and let them know you love them in a way that makes sense to them. Third, pursue a specific means of relational connection for the purpose of spiritual encouragement and protection. And I mean, you got to set a meeting. You can't just dance around this where you sit down and say, hey, let's talk about what's going on in your life. Here's what the scripture says. Here's where I see the drift. I love you. I'm for you. What are you going to do with this? And four, rejoice with them and over them at any and every step of spiritual progress. And then for the next few weeks, be there.
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3: 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I'm Bill Bumpus, so glad to be along with you. And the Bible says the heavens declare the glory of God. The skies proclaim the work of His hands. We're going to discover more about God and His plans. Coming up, we've got more great Bible teaching on the way. So keep it here on The Well. But first, I hope this is an encouragement to you. Listen.
4: What do we do when things come out of the blue? What do we do when we lose a loved one and we weren't expecting that at all? They were healthy, they were strong, but they got in a car accident and now they're gone. We got the phone call. Your loved one's gone. You know, the natural tendency that all of us have is to ask God, why? God, why did this happen? Why in the world would you let this happen? And you know what I've found with God? He rarely, if ever, answers our question, why? It's okay to ask why, but listen, don't expect a response, because God doesn't typically ever answer why. You know, God's answer would be, my ways are not your ways. My thoughts are not your thoughts. I do things that you don't understand. And so God always comes back when we ask Him, why did this happen? Why did I lose my job? Why did my loved one die? Why did I get sick? Why did this? Why did that? God says, will you just trust me? When my father-in-law, years ago, he's in heaven now, but years ago, suffered a major stroke. Pastor of a dynamic church, had this major stroke. We didn't know if he was going to live or die. He was in the hospital for months. Couldn't talk to him because he was so totally out of it. Finally, when he came to and he had been in the hospital for so long and he was finally able to communicate, I remember going to his bedside and I asked him, I said, Gerald, I said, what is God telling you? Through all of this, what is He speaking to your heart? What is He saying? And he said, God is saying to me, trust me, trust me. Just two words, just trust me. I think that's what God says in the difficulties in life and those things that come in that make us so angry. The Lord says, do you have good reason to be angry? Trust me, I'm in control. And know that the Lord never makes a mistake.
5: There are a great many people that feel that they're unworthy. They're unworthy of the forgiveness of God. They do not understand that God's mercy is from everlasting to everlasting.
6: Sound familiar? Feel familiar? God loves you more than you could ever imagine. He proved that with one action.
5: When Jesus Christ died on that cross, God was saying to you and to me, I love you, I'll forgive you, I'll give you the assurance that if you died, you'd go to heaven. So that all indicates to me that no life is worthless. You can't do anything too bad for God not to forgive you if you're willing to repent and turn to God.
6: You can take that step that Billy Graham just outlined. Right now, we're here to help. Go to findpeacewithgod.net. Click where it says, begin a relationship with Jesus. That's findpeacewithgod.net. From the Billy Graham Evangelistic Association and KVNE.
0: Not every hard question comes with an easy answer, especially when it involves people you trust or a child you love fiercely. 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When a listener wrestles with what to do when a ministry leader's actions no longer match his words, another opens up about raising a child with autism and finding real community within the church. I'm Dave Drury, and now let's join Pastor Mike for today's program.
7: Let's go to Rich. Rich, you're on the air with Pastor Mike. How can I help?
8: Hey, Pastor Mike. First, I want to say thank you for having a format like this popped up on my phone. I was unaware of it, but I've been praying heavily and reading through the Bible the last few weeks in regards to the question I'm going to ask you. So you popping up and having this forum is helpful. So thank you, first off, for that.
7: Okay.
8: The question I have is just in regards, how are Christians to act, or what are we called to do in a situation where we've come into a ministry, a congregation of people, and I know we're called to use, you know, the gift of wisdom and knowledge from the Spirit for discernment on our leaders, and we should check what they say against the Bible. And when you start to notice some things that aren't adding up, and you know, a lot of the congregation is youth from across the country, and what are we called as Christians to do when we start to see these things in leaders of that group that are inconsistent with the Bible, that almost stand out pretty strongly, such as like in 2 Peter 2:3, where it warns against covetousness. They exploit with deceptive words, using you know, money or power for their followers. 2 Corinthians even 8 warns against empty philosophy based on human tradition. When you start to recognize and see these things within a system, and you care for the other brothers that are in this congregation, you believe they have a good heart for God, and just maybe don't have the wisdom of discernment, and are kind of blindly following what I would call a wolf in sheep's clothing. What are we called as Christians to do and or not do? Should we cut and run and pray for their souls, pray for God that he works his way into that ministry and equals things out? Or are we supposed to help try to bring enlightenment through the verses in the Bible and share that with the others?
7: Well, there's so many factors involved. You know, if you're talking about a, you know, big church down the street and there's thousands of people there, and you know, it's something so giant that, you know, there's no possible way your voice is going to, you know, have an effect, and you're not going to get a lunch with the person that you see doing these things, or it's some television ministry or

0: in terms of, you know, not being defensive and knowing the result is in God's hands. If it's something where you get nowhere and then you got friends that are involved in something like that, then you go to those people that are a part of it and you say, well, I'm not going to be a part of this anymore. And you bow out of it and you say to your friends that are in it, hey, I don't think this is a healthy place for you to be. And here's why, because of this, this, and this, and it violates scripture here, here, and here. And so I'm going to say to you, I think you would be wise to get out of this organization or this church or this movement or whatever it is you're talking about. And I think you should leave. And here's why. And it should be big enough, you know, that it's not something, you know, minuscule. I don't know what it is. It shouldn't be like how someone dresses or, you know, whatever, what car they drive. It should be something significant and not based on opinions or preferences or style. And so, you know, there should be something substantive. And that's why I'm saying that, because, you know, Romans 14, who am I to judge another man's servant? These are God's servants. God's going to ultimately judge everyone. And so it's got to be something beyond, as it says in Romans 14, quarreling about opinions, and I don't want to get into that. So I don't know what the issues are. I'd have to be more specific, Rich, but I would want to, you know, I'd want to deal with it based on all the parameters, all of the variables, and, you know, where I am in relation to the people doing the wrong, and who are the people that are in this ministry, how close are they being affected by the wrong that the ministry is doing. I assume it's a ministry or a church, and, you know, there'd just be a lot of details I'd want to have on the table before I gave you specific examples as to what specifically to do. And I don't know if this is the forum to get into the details, but I need more information.
1: No, I got that. I guess that's what I'm searching for. It is a smaller ministry. There's not a standing church. And I have tried to take time with the leader and speak with him, and that kind of went sideways and nowhere. And it was coming from a place of humbleness and of service where I could help. And I seen a blow up there that was kind of one of the discrepancies that I seen in his own spirit. And unfortunately, I'm removed 5 weeks from the ministry itself, but unfortunately still live in a place where the others are still part of this ministry, right, which is causing some friction, unfortunately.
0: Right. So. Yeah, and here's the thing about leadership. You're not a leader if no one's following you. And one of the best things that can happen in a ministry that's led by people that are not doing what they ought to do, or they're leading in a wrong way, or they're whatever, they're selfish or unbiblical, is when people do start to leave. I mean, I was just in a place yesterday trying to work on some church planning issues, and, you know, there was a church realtor that was selling 8 different church properties. And I thought, wow, how sad is that? You know, here's 8 different churches that at one time were built, you know, around ministries that were teaching the Bible, and now they're trying to sell them because these churches have atrophied and died. And I thought, okay, well, at some point, everyone said, we're done, and they left, and it got smaller and smaller, and whoever was leading these ministries, they're not leading them anymore, I'm assuming. I mean, maybe one of them outgrew the ministry, and it was going so well. So I'm making a generalization. I'm sure some of them died. Let's just put it that way. And the point is, nevertheless, my point is, ministries die, and I know that firsthand by being in this ministry for a long time and watching ministries die. And I'm thinking, okay, that's the best thing that can happen if your confrontation of this guy is legitimate and biblical. You stepped away, it didn't go well, he didn't receive it. And if other people do the same, eventually he's got no one else to lead. And certainly if it's a ministry where he depends on the ministry donations to make a living, right, he eventually ceases to be a leader, right? I can't be a pastor if no one's going to sit under my teaching. I can't be a leader, right, of a church, right, unless someone is willing to sit under my leadership. So this is the thing about spiritual leadership. It's going to go away if no one is willing to be under it. And that's the great thing about how we, as followers, and putting myself as a congregant, I get to choose who I sit under. And if everyone can see what you've seen, this leader ceases to be a leader. So yeah, I would go to my friends and say, hey, let me tell you why I left. Here's why I left. And if you can see this the way I do, maybe you would leave as well. And maybe that would be good for you and your family. And maybe you shouldn't be a part of this. And then that's it. That's their decision. And if it's as significant to them as it was to you, they will leave. And then maybe this guy, if it's a small ministry, will become a tiny ministry. And if it's a tiny ministry, it's some some point, maybe

0: Maybe they should be out selling real estate instead of, you know, trying to be a spiritual leader.
1: Understood. I appreciate that. Thank you so very much.
0: Okay, Rich. I know that's hard, and I know we're just talking in generalities, but yeah, that's how it works. And that's a sad topic, but so true. And yeah, and again, I just hope that all of us, when we confront someone with an issue, we can just keep the emotions, you know, at bay. I know we want to argue, we want to win an argument. We just can't get there, right? Galatians 6, when we have to do all of this in a spirit of gentleness, even if we deal with non-Christians, which is the ultimate test, right? Because we're not on the same page at all. The reminder is doing it all with gentleness and respect. If we can keep that, even if we disagree, great, we're not handcuffed together, right? I can go to another church. I can leave this ministry. I don't have to sit under this. I can say, okay, hey, it's okay. I'm not going to kill you. I'm not going to, you know, slap you. I'm not going to hit you. I'm not going to key your car. I'm just done. We're going to go our separate ways. Great. Even Paul, you know, in his division with Barnabas, right? We're going different ways. I'm not taking John Mark on this trip. You know, he bailed on us last time. We're done. And they went their separate ways. And I just think at some point, if you can just stay calm about it all, and you may have two different views on this. If you're right, you're right, and you can go your own way. And hopefully, if you are right and God is on your side on this, eventually it'll all sort itself out, and the guy in the wrong is going to come around to where you're at eventually. Eventually, right? Eventually, eventually.
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0: Let's talk to Mark. Mark, you're on the air with Pastor Mike Fabares. How can I help?
3: Hello, Pastor Mike. Hey. Thanks for taking my call.
0: Of course.
3: Great to speak with you. Well, it's kind of an open-ended question. My wife and I, Christians, we have a five-and-a-half-year-old with autism. And send a voicemail. Sorry. Another call came in. And it's getting distracted. I'm sorry, I have a son with autism. He's about 5.5. And it just, it's been a battle, a struggle for the past 2.5 years for just what we thought life would look like, and just raising a child in a Christian home, trying to, you know, get to church, trying to communicate just simple gospel truths to him when he's just... perhaps a challenge to even communicate with, and, you know, just even getting to church, and you know, we want to go to church, and then just, you know, we have to be mindful of just, you know, him possibly being disruptive or not being able to even get out the door just with certain things. It's just, it's put a strain on it's put a strain on my consistent walk of just, you know, trying to get to church, and just perhaps life is just obviously not progressing straightforward, typical path that I perhaps foresaw raising a child in a Christian home. And just any tips, if you've ever, you know, encountered other parents with children with autism, just advice you give them, just encouragement, just anything at all, I'd just love to hear your thoughts on such.
0: Sure. Yeah. And, you know, there's a lot of curveballs in life that, you know, we anticipate and imagine things in the future. And then all of a sudden, you know, there's something dealt to us. We think, okay, this isn't what I envisioned. And certainly autism, depending on where the kid is on the spectrum, certainly can do that. And, you know, I wrote a book on at least the physical problems we had with our third born, who is a girl who was born with severe handicaps and some congenital defects that was a great big problem. And, you know, there was the curveball in our life with one of our kids prenatally that ended up causing a lot of surgeries and issues and handicap that, you know, at least I have some experience with the kind of redefining of how this all looks. As it relates to autism and church, here's part of what I do think you're going to need in the church you go to, which may even be a reason for changing churches, is to have a church of enough size and complexity to have a ministry that is equipped to deal with that. Like in a church our size, we have a ministry where there's a we call it a Compass Friends ministry, where there's got to be a shadowing and there has to be a pairing up and a sensitive, well-trained group of people who know how to deal with special needs kids that have the tendency to maybe be disruptive or whatever. If you go to a church, for instance, that's a family-style church, there are churches that theologically think all the kids should be in the main service, and then you're like, okay, how can I even do that? Even a church like that, there needs to be some ministry that's parallel to the main service where, okay, if there's a child with autism or some severe, capacity issues, remedial issues in terms of their intellect or whatever, there has to be something that peels a child into that time so parents can actually engage in worship. But most, like our church, has a kids ministry that runs parallel to the main service. And then within that, there has to be even a sub ministry that's going to be able to rightly help those children that are going to have trouble mainstreaming. And it's like a school district. There has to be something that helps. And that, to me, once the parents worship and walk with Christ in their church is affected, that's where you're going to have a church that's got the capacity to do that. And depending on where you live, hopefully there's, churches of size and substance and even, frankly, the ability with, the complexity and the giftedness of the people leading a child's ministry that can pull that off. And to me, that's critical because you've got to be able to do this well. And if not, then there has to be some kind of family or really close, trusted friends that can allow you, right, to attend church and then do your Christian education with your autistic child at home. Because if you can't gather from church what's needed, and that is for you to be edified, equipped, challenged, and be spurred on to love and good deeds, then church to you has become something that's not what it's supposed to be. And that may sound harsh, and I'm not trying to say, hey, leave your kid at home, just go to church without him. But there has to be something that allows you to have what is a critical means of grace in your life, which is the teaching of God's word in the assembled church every week that cannot be impinged upon, regardless of what's going on. And this is one thing. There has to be some adjustments that need to be made. Now, if I'm envisioning this way more intrusive than it is, then I'm just going to say, yeah, there's just a lot of things that are going to need our patience and our focus and a lot more communication with the leaders that are there. And it may be somewhere else on the spectrum. I don't mean the spectrum of autism, but the spectrum of severity, that maybe this can be done with a little less change in the structure of your weekly experience. But church needs to be for you an oasis, not of tranquility, but an oasis from the rest of your domestic life that will give you a chance to have your spiritual batteries recharged and your spiritual walk challenged. And it sounds to me, Mark, like right now that's not happening. At least that's what I picked up from what you said.
3: Yes, and part of it is also, unfortunately, fighting the tendency to self-isolate. I think my wife and I kind of feel like oddballs now, like nobody else can relate to us, because you tell them, they find out your kid has autism, they're kind of like, we'll just, we'll pray for you, and they don't really know what to do with it. So
0: right.
3: It's kind of a enough of a rarity that I think some people just, you tell them and they don't know what to do with this information, and they're just like, okay, well, good luck with that. And so, it's something I think our church is sizable enough, I guess I could bring it up and say, hey, what could we do about this? But,
0: right.
3: I've just always been kind of the, disposition that I'm supposed to. Yeah.
0: I just know this. Everyone feels some area of life is that way. Whether it's, I'm divorced, or this is my second wife, or, these kids are adopted, they're not biologically my own, or, what, there's always something where everyone thinks, people, they take up breath or a stop, and they don't know what to do. They don't know what to say. And that's true of everyone. There's something that goes on, and few people have a resume that's so intact that they don't feel like the oddball. And if you make it your pattern to reflexively isolate, just know this is something you've got to fight, Mark. You've got to say, there's no biblical allowance to isolate. I have to push through that. And you know, I don't know how what your size of your church is, but you have to find the courage to say, I'm going to be in a small group. I have to have my chairs face to face during the week somewhere in my church, not just side by side in the main service. I've got to have some service post in the church. Those are the three kind of aspects of church life you've got to see happening. You've got to touch the bases in all of those areas. Yes, of course, we sit side by side for the main service, but where am I getting that kind of face-to-face interaction in some smaller context in my church? And then when am I getting out of the chair and picking up something where I'm doing something to contribute to help the church? And if you have all three of those, right, which may all happen in one day, or they may happen 2 days, you know, as I come back to the church a different day of the week or whatever, but there has to be that. And you can feel like the oddball because your kid has autism or because, you know, there's some other thing in your life. And if you isolate, that's on you. You can't choose to isolate because of the difficulty, and you're going to have to push through that. And it may mean, you know, a bigger church where you don't feel quite so odd. Because the bigger the church, the more every other person at least seems there's something unique about them. You know, I was in prison once, or I, you know, whatever. I have one leg or whatever. I'm just thinking through people in my church. There's just so many things about people that they feel like the oddball, and they're not. You know, they're different, but we have to just know our church has to be a place where we're all leaning in and diving in, and we can't pull back, because if we pull back, right, we're never going to have the kind of help that we need from our church, which is to get strengthened every single week and to go into our Christian life stronger, because we have relationships there that aren't just an hour a week, but we're checking in, we're texting, we're praying for each other, we know each other. That has to happen. And frankly, there's going to be people that are in your home from your church that get to know your child, and that's going to help. You're going to feel a little bit of that sense of diffusing, like this is just my life, and no one really knows my autistic child, and it's going to be better. But it's going to be you leaning into this, because a 5-year-old, that's a chance where people can interact with this child, and you've got to lean in so that he can have more connections. And there are a lot of people with the sensitive personalities that are going to do really well interacting with an autistic child, even though there are things that you think, oh, that's embarrassing, or this is hard, or, you know, this isn't going to be comfortable for them. But there are people that they're wired for this. And that just means more exposure and more involvement on your part. And, you know, it's hard with wives because they may be at a different place, but you're going to have to be the leader in this and lean into more things so that you can be better known and better involved and have more people from your church in your home and more involvement. And it's you just have to work through it all. And I think that's the key. That really is the key.
3: Yeah, all right. Thank you.
0: All right, Mark, I know that's tough. And what I'm not saying, and I think some people would say, oh, find more parents with autistic kids. I don't think that's the answer. Everyone's got their own thing, even though there may be someone else with an autistic child. But if you just kind of find people with the problem you have, like I got people that are missing limbs in our church. I'm not saying, hey, let's make a small group, but everybody's missing a limb. I'm not going to do that, right? We all have our things, right? What I want is the church to be a church, and everyone's got their thing, and I'm not trying to find people that have the same problems, right? Let's just be the body of Christ, and I'm not going to have a kid with a problem and send them to a family down the street that's got the same problem, right? We're going to deal with this all together.
2: 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Could you actually defend the Bible if someone challenged you on it right now, out loud? Most of us would stumble. Pastor Mike wants to fix that with a brand new book he wrote himself, The Bible, A Book Like No Other. 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Pastor Mike walks through the manuscript evidence, the prophecies fulfilled generations after they were written, and the simple fact that no other ancient text has shaped more of human history. 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
1: I'm so glad you're spending part of your weekend listening to The Well, the voice of life. I'm Bill Bumpus. Have got a great story for you, so stick around, and then we'll have more great Bible teaching right here on The Well. But here's a prayer for you today as you continue to dive deep into God's Word from Paul in the book of Philippians. And this is my prayer, that your love may abound more and more in knowledge and depth of insight, so that you may be able to discern what is best and may be pure and blameless until the day of Christ, filled with the fruit of righteousness that comes through Jesus Christ to the glory and praise of God.
2: I read the other day that there are more stars in the universe than there are sounds or words that have ever been spoken by all human beings in all of history. That's a lot of stars. Why? The Bible is crystal clear. Psalm 19, verse 1. The heavens declare the glory of God. This is not hard. Why? God. That's why. If, sometimes people say, well, if Earth is the only inhabited place in the universe, the only inhabited planet, and man is the only rational inhabitant among the stars, why such a large place? Why so many stars, galaxies, billions of them? Why? And the answer is, it's not about us. It's about God. And it's an understatement. God created us to know Him and love Him and show Him, and then He gave us a little hint of what He's like, called the universe. And it's an understatement. That's why it's there.
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4: 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That's James 3, 1 to 12. Given that reality, how might we do a better job at finding the right words to say? 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And then, as we are governed by God's Word, it will govern our words as we sing to God and we speak to one another in psalms and hymns and spiritual songs.
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6: Blessed are you, O Israel. Who is like you, a people saved by the Lord? And remember, as Moses says these words, that this is the man who was raised in a palace in Egypt. He was surrounded by opulence and wealth in his early years. Is that what it means to be blessed?
7: Welcome to Open the Bible Weekend with Pastor Colin Smith. I'm Steve Hiller. Glad you're listening. And Colin, when a lot of us think of blessing, a lot of us probably do think of wealth and material blessing. But really, that word blessed is so much more. It's so much bigger than just that material wealth, isn't it?
8: Yeah, that's right. And think of this. Moses counted it a joy to give up all that was his in Egypt in order to take his place with the people of God. Yeah. And he suffered a bit through that. I mean, he was not appreciated. He was criticized. And there were times when they were very antagonistic towards Moses.
7: Yeah.
8: But for Moses to be among the people of God was to be under the blessing of God. And he wouldn't change that for anything. And I hope that today you're going to have a sense that whatever else is going on in your life and whatever you wish would be different, this gift of belonging to God in Jesus Christ makes you blessed. And that's something that you wouldn't want to change for all the world.
7: Well, let's open our Bibles to Deuteronomy chapter 33 as we begin a message called Enjoy the Blessing of God. Here is Pastor Colin.
6: You know by now, if you've been here, that these are the last words of Moses all the way through this book. But coming to chapter 33, they really are the last recorded words of Moses before God's people entered the promised land. You remember the broad sweep of the story, that Moses had served these people now for 40 years. He had led them out of Egypt. He was the one who had given them the law as he'd received it on Mount Sinai. He had endured 40 years leading them in the desert. But now Moses is going to die before the people enter into the promised land. And so if you have your Bible open there, you'll see that in chapter 34, the book ends with the death of Moses. Moses climbs Mount Nebo, chapter 34, verse 1, and God shows him the promised land. And in verse 4 of the last chapter there, God says to him, "This is the land that I promised on oath to Abraham and Isaac and Jacob. I have let you see it with your eyes, but you will not cross over into it." And then chapter 34 and verse 5, we read that Moses, the servant of the Lord, he died there in Moab, right there, as the Lord had said. The Lord buried him in Moab. That's a sort of Bible quiz question. Who buried Moses? God himself buried Moses. That's what the scripture says. I try to picture what that exactly was like. We're not given any detail. God buried him. And for that reason, to this day, the scripture says no one knows where his grave is. So that's chapter 34, is the death of Moses before God's people go into the promised land. So chapter 33, and especially the end of chapter 33, these really are the last recorded words of Moses. Now, if you look at the beginning of the chapter, you'll see in verse 1 that it begins there with Moses giving a blessing. This is the blessing that Moses, the man of God, pronounced on the Israelites before his death. And then if you just look over the chapter as a whole, you'll see that there are particular blessings for each of the tribes of Israel. So there's a blessing in verse 6 for Reuben, verse 7 for the tribe of Judah, verse 8 for the tribe of Levi, verse 12 from the tribe of Benjamin, and so forth and so on. And all of these blessings that run through this chapter 33, they sort of rise together in a great crescendo that comes to its climax in verse 29, which is our focus today, where Moses almost seems to explode out of this list of blessings, and he says, gathering it all together, "Blessed are you, O Israel. Who is like you? A people saved by the Lord." Now, I want us to see in this last message of the series that this blessing is not only theirs, but it is yours, or it can be yours through Jesus Christ. Now let's ask this question: what does it mean to be blessed? What is this great blessing that Moses is speaking about? And remember, as Moses says these words, that this is the man who was raised in a palace in Egypt. He was surrounded by opulence and wealth in his early years. Is that what it means to be blessed? Then at age 40, everything changes for Moses. A sudden calamity means he leaves Egypt And for the next 40 years, he scratches a living in the desert. He's a shepherd. So for 40 years, this man has experienced life at its very best. For 40 years, this man then experienced life material in this world at its very hardest, at its very lowest. Then everything changed again. And God called Moses, you remember, to confront Pharaoh, then to lead his people across the Red Sea, then to go up the mountain and to be in the presence of God in Sinai. And for 40 years, Moses experienced God as nobody else had known him. And so at 120 years of age, three equal periods of his life, the old man looks back over everything that he's experienced. And this is his wisdom. He's saying the greatest blessing you can know in life in this world, no matter how rich or how poor, and I've seen both, Moses could say, the greatest blessing you can know in this world is to know God himself. Whether you were born in a palace, whether you've eked out an existence in the desert, he says to God's people, I've seen both. And I tell you, nobody else has got what you've got. Who is like you, O Israel, a people saved by the Lord? Let's just pause here for a moment. He says, who's like you? You're a people saved. Isn't that a wonderful Bible word? Saved. Not being saved, not hoping that one day you might be saved. You are a people saved. You're blessed. In New Testament terms, we can say we are blessed because there is no condemnation now for those who are in Christ Jesus. And then Moses says something even better. He says, not only are you saved, but you're blessed because you're saved by the Lord. Do you see that there? It's God who stepped into your life. It's not that you're saved by some sort of system, some kind of religion, some kind of mechanical process. No, here's what has happened. God has stepped into your life. God has seen your plight. God has come down to deliver you. God has committed himself to you forever. Israel, he says, you are blessed like no one else, whether you talk about the richest or the poorest. Nobody's got what you've got. You're a people saved by the Lord. Now, this is his conclusion. And of course, it fits exactly with what our Lord Jesus says. Do you remember in his prayer to the Father in John 17 and verse 3, the Lord Jesus says this, this is eternal life. You say, what's eternal life? What's the greatest thing I can ever know? Jesus says, to know you, the only true God and Jesus Christ whom you have sent. Now, you may think knowing God sounds easy, but I tell you that by nature it is impossible. How can you know God since you cannot see him? God is invisible. God does not speak in an audible voice. God is spirit. God is eternal. Everything about God is beyond the range of our five senses. So knowing God would be absolutely, completely, and utterly impossible unless God had made himself known. And that is where Moses begins. If you look back in verse 1 of chapter 33, he's talking about the blessing that is Israel's, and here's where he begins. The Lord came down from Sinai. Verse 2, he came with myriads of holy ones. See, he's saying, understand, this is the great blessing that is uniquely yours, O Israel. God came. This God that you could not otherwise have known, he came to you. The invisible God made himself known at Mount Sinai. He came down, and his glory, it was revealed right there on the mountain. This God who inhabits eternity, here's what he did. He broke into time and he spoke. and myriads of angels. Notice that phrase in verse 2. They were there in attendance. The whole event was glorious when God came down. It was unlike anything that had ever happened before. Now, as Moses begins to explain this marvelous blessing in which these people have come to know the God who saves them, here's something marvelous for us to grasp today that it's often neglected. That in order for God to make himself known to us, he speaks to us in language we can understand. Now, this is a marvelous truth. I want to take just a moment on it, and you'll see why. Let me begin with trying to set this up for you this way. Years ago, I heard Professor Don Carson from Trinity University ask a fascinating question. He said, if you were challenged to explain to a group of Stone Age people what an electric light bulb is and how it works and what it does, how would you go about doing it? Now, you begin to think about that. You know, you're transported back in time and you've got to explain to people in a Stone Age culture, so they don't have metals, wires, or anything like that. And your challenge is to try and explain to them an electric bulb that lights your house or lights your room. How would you go about it? They've never seen a light bulb. They have never seen a piece of wiring or a cable. So how would you explain this to them? Well, surely what you would do is something like this. You would look around at their world. And you would see they have no cables, but they do have vines, and vines have long, thin sort of trailers going there. And so you might say, well, you know, here in the world from which I come, it's like vines that come along on poles and they come into your house. Well, if you think you can do better, you tell me later. And then you're trying to explain a light bulb. And how do you explain a light bulb to people in a Stone Age culture? You look around and you see the sunrise and you say, well, you know, it's like as if a little sun were in your room at night so that you can see even when it is dark. The point is a very simple one. If you want to communicate to people who know nothing about the world in which you live, you have to use language that these people can understand. And what that means is that you have to use language that is drawn from their world, because they cannot penetrate yours.
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6: Because we cannot know nor begin to imagine eternity, in order that we may know him, God describes himself in language that is taken from his own creation. So Dr. Herman Bavinck says in the classic book that he has written on the doctrine of God, he says, if God were to speak to us in divine language, no one would understand him. And so for that reason, God speaks to us in language that we can understand. Now, here's what that means. And once you see it, your eyes will pop when you see it all over the Bible, because it's everywhere. God describes himself, therefore, in order to accommodate himself to us and so that we can understand him, we who have not been in eternity and cannot see him. God describes himself in terms of the human body. So that in the scripture, for example, you read about God's face. Though God is spirit, he does not have a body. But how else are we to understand anything about the God who is spirit? So the Bible accommodates to us. God uses language from our creation so that we can understand. He speaks about his face. He speaks about his eyes. He speaks about his ear. He even speaks about his nostrils. You can check that out in Exodus 15 and verse 8. Theologians call this, and here's the big word of the day that you can ignore if you want to. Theologians call this anthropomorphism. That's anthropos meaning man, morph, form. It is God describing himself in human form. And as you begin to think about that, you'll quickly realize that this goes further right throughout the Bible. God not only describes himself in terms of the human body, but he describes himself in terms of human emotions. So we read, for example, of God rejoicing, or God grieving, or God having zeal. You remember in the Christmas reading, the zeal of the Lord of hosts will perform this. Or even you read in Deuteronomy 32 and verse 27, of God dreading. This is an accommodation to human language so that we may know him. Or thirdly, God describes himself in terms of human roles or even professions. He describes himself as a husband. He describes himself as a father. He describes himself as a shepherd. And more than that, God even delves into the realm of his own created order to give us language that we can begin to discover something about him. For example, he is a rock. He is a refuge. He is a strong tower. He is a shield. He is a hiding place. Now, quickly you will realize that this is all over the scripture. Dr. Bavinck says scripture calls upon the entire creation to contribute to the description of the knowledge of God. Everything that has breath is to praise the Lord, because everything that has breath in some way reflects his glory. Even the sun and the moon and the stars in Psalm 148 are invited to praise him because they are the work of his hands, and in some way they reflect his glory. So that beautifully, John Calvin says, there is not an atom in the universe in which you cannot see at least some spark of God's glory. Isn't that beautiful? Not an atom in the universe. Now, the point here is simply that God speaks to us in language that we can understand. And so when Moses wants to communicate what the blessing of the eternal God actually looks like in your life today, he uses in this chapter four wonderful anthropomorphisms. And I hope you will come to love them and enjoy them as much as I do in the scriptures. Here's the first, verse 3. God's hand. Look at this. Verse 3, surely, Moses says to the Lord, it is you who love the people, and all the holy ones are in your hand. Here's what it means to be saved, folks. Here's why when you know the Lord, you are blessed like nobody else. When you know God, you are in his hand. When you know him, your life is not a matter of random chance. Whatever surprises, whatever disappointments are going on in your life or may come your way, you are in the hand of the living God, and he cares for you. Jesus said, taking up this picture, he said, I give them eternal life and they shall never perish. He says, no one shall snatch them out of my hand. There may be many failings in your Christian life. There may be many times when your faith is running incredibly low. But thank God with me today that your salvation, your security, does not rest on the strength of your hand holding on to God, but it rests on the strength of God's hand holding on to you. Isn't that good news? That's security in an uncertain world. And Moses says to the people of God, you are blessed. Why? Because as someone who is saved by the Lord, your life is in his hand, and that means you are utterly secure. Then look on in verse 3, he speaks about God's feet. And here the reference is to wisdom. At your feet, they all bow down, and from you receive instruction, the law that Moses gave us. Now you see the point here, the people of God are coming to a great change. Moses has been with them all of their lives, and he was the one who always seemed to know what to do. Moses knows what to do, and now what are they going to do without Moses? And the great question, surely for God's people, a question we often ask, where can we find wisdom? Who should we trust? How can we make good and wise decisions? And God's people received instruction from God himself through the law, Moses says here, that had been given by Moses. Now you see the point here. It's very wonderful. When you read the scriptures, you are sitting at the feet of God and you are listening to his voice. People all the time are asking this question, and many folks are in confusion about it. How do I hear the voice of God? How do I hear the voice of God? Here's how you hear the voice of God. See, Moses is saying, he speaks, he gives direction. How? Through the law that he's given to Moses. When you listen to the scripture, you are hearing the voice of God, for this is the word that God himself speaks. Think of that beautiful picture in the New Testament. Remember Mary, when Martha was busy in the kitchen? And what was Mary doing? She's sitting at the feet of Jesus. She's listening to the very words of God coming from the mouth of the Savior. Listen, when you have your Bible open, when you are reading the word of God, you are sitting at the feet of God. At your feet, they all bow down, and from you they receive instruction. How? The law that Moses gave us. It's beautiful. It's wonderful. You are not left without guidance. You have a shepherd. And here's how he speaks to you. When you read the scripture, you are sitting at the feet of the Lord, and you are listening to his voice. That's why we want the word of God to be central in our worship. So that with a Bible open, we can see what God says and build our lives upon it.
7: 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Again, that's openthebible.org. Well, Open the Bible is able to be on the station because of your generosity, so thank you for supporting Open the Bible with your financial gift. And as you give a gift of any amount this month, we want to say thank you by sending you a book called What is Wrong with This World? It's written by Tim Keller. And Colin, why would we need this book?
8: Well, I think because diagnosis has to come before prescription. I mean, you know, if you went to the doctor and said, I have a pain in my stomach, and the doctor immediately just said, oh, well, I'll give you these tablets, you would immediately say, well, wait a minute, have you paused to diagnose as to what the problem actually is? And it strikes me that we have so much conversation that's going on all around us about how to put the world right. Who's asking the question, what's wrong with the world? That's the question that's at the heart of this book. And really, until we've understood accurately what the core of the human problem actually is, conversation about what's going to be the answer is going to float above the realities that we're dealing with. So this book by Tim Keller, it's a wonderful read. It is a thoroughly biblical examination of what is wrong with the world. And he puts it like this: if we are to stand any chance of answering the question of what is wrong with the world, we must begin with sin and end with the unfailing love of God who chooses to save us from it. I think that encapsulates something really important that every Christian wants to grasp.
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1: 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Good morning. I'm Bill Bumpus, and I'm so glad you're listening. And we've got some great Bible teaching on the way, so keep it right here. 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
9: God is calling us to be different, to be countercultural, to be nonconformist. Do not be conformed to the world. Don't live your life like the unbeliever next door. Here is a wonderful supernatural process as we begin to follow Jesus Christ. The more we look at Christ and the more we love Christ, the more we become like Him. And so over the months, over the years, as we focus on Christ, as we say no to the world, we become more and more like Jesus. God is conforming us to the image of His Son. You say, well, if God is doing it, what am I to do? You have a responsibility to be transformed. You have a responsibility not to be conformed to the world, and you are to cooperate with the Holy Spirit who's at work in your life. How am I going to resist the world? How am I going to be transformed, set apart, so that I'm living for Christ? A mind renewed by the Word of God.
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14: I believe that when you find your quiet space, it helps you release the things that you have no control over. 1 Peter 5:7 says, casting all your cares on Him because He cares for you. 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
2: Verse 40. My sister has left me to do the work by myself. Tell her to help me. You see, what I've discovered is that when we don't have a quiet place and we start to get overwhelmed and worried and anxious and stressed out and upset, that usually we know that we shouldn't live that way. We don't like to live that way. We find ourselves kind of blowing up in situations. But then what happens is we start to blame it on people around us. We start to feel like it's people around us that have made us that way. And if people around us would change, then we would be different. And so we shift and say it's because of them that we're upset. It's because of my boss, he gives me too much workload, I'm stressed out. It's because of my husband who doesn't lift one finger around the house to help with my kids or discipline them or do anything. It all falls on me. If he would be more proactive and a man, maybe I wouldn't feel this way. It's because of my family that doesn't help at all. They help just the people that they want to help, the special ones, but they'd never lift a finger to help me. If they would help out, then I would be different. And so we develop resentment and anger to the people that are around us because we feel if they were different, I wouldn't be stressed. There is no one that can take your joy but you. There is no one that can steal your peace but you. You are not a victim. You need to take ownership of your attitude and your joy. Now, there are circumstances that make it hard, but there's no one that can take away your joy. No one that can take away your joy. You need to take responsibility for the attitude that you have. Amen? Why don't we say it out loud? I take responsibility for my attitude. No one can steal my joy unless I allow it. Whew, you got that off your chest now.

No, let me tell you, he needs to take responsibility for that. No one can make someone like that. They take responsibility for that. It is not your fault that someone blows up that way. Mary had fallen into the mentality of a victim, and she was angry and explosive towards her sister because she was playing the blame game, and by the way, she was playing the comparison game. Look at my sister. I'm doing more work than my sister is doing. I'm comparing what I'm doing with my sister, and I feel like she has a better life than me. Can I tell you, no one ever wins in the comparison game? No one. And if you don't have a quiet place and a quiet time, if you're not centered, if you haven't centered yourself on God, if you have no quiet space, then chances are you'll fall into a comparison game. The comparison game, by the way, in today's society is worse than it's ever been before. In fact, we have a whole generation, especially of young people, because of media, that make it even more easy to compare themselves with other people, because every time someone puts up a Snapchat or Instagram or Facebook, how many of you know you don't post a picture on Instagram? You don't wake up and say, wow, I look bad. This is a bad hair day. I don't have a lot of those bad hair days, but you don't wake up and say, let me take a picture of how bad I look. People don't do that. You wait until you're at a fun time. You've spent an hour getting ready. It's a great hair day. You just, your makeup's perfect. And then you go. And you wait till friends are around. You gather them around. They say, oh, no, not smile. And then someone that's at their house having a bad day and alone by themselves, they look at the Instagram, they see you with all your friends, you're looking so good, and they compare themselves and they say, wow, look at my poor life. I wish I had friends like that. I wish I looked like that. I wish I was as happy as they're happy. But what you don't understand is that they were just fighting before the friends, before they took the Snapchat, that afterwards they got in a big fight with each other, and that they really don't look that good all the time. But sociologists and psychologists are doing studies today and are discovering that the rate of loneliness, depression, suicidal thoughts, and anxiety is at an all-time high, especially among our young people, in part because we're super connected so that we can compare ourselves with other people's lives. We're super connected via our mobile devices, but we're very little connected relationally. And when you live in a world of comparison, you're digitally comparing yourself with other people. You're always going to lose when it's just the highlight of the best moments that you're comparing yourself to. And so I believe that when we play the comparison game, we're always going to lose when we get into that mode of comparison. She's prettier, she's thinner, she looks better, she has friends. Look at my lousy life. And we play that comparison game, and it's a way that the enemy uses to bash us down, beat us up, make us think that we're the only one that struggles, the only one that's alone, the only one that struggles with self-image issues, the only one that doesn't have a lot of friends, because we compare ourselves with this fabricated fake thing that we call social media. Mary, before the advent of social media, was already struggling with the reality of her own heart, comparing herself to her sister. And there was a frustration. Frustration is the gap between reality and our own expectations. So if you don't have a quiet time, if you haven't found a place to be quiet before God, listen, to center yourself, to hear His voice, to listen to the voice of God, chances are you're going to struggle with a lot of these things that I just listed. And then in verse 41 and 42, this is what Jesus tells Martha. He says, you are worried and upset about many things. Listen, but only one thing. Say one thing. Aren't you glad it's just one thing? If I gave you three, you couldn't remember it. But there's one thing. You are worried and upset about many things, but only one thing, only one thing, one thing is needed.
not three,

0: Not seven, not five. One thing is needed. What do you mean one thing, Jesus? Yeah, one thing. If you do this one thing, it affects everything. If you get this one thing right, everything in life is affected by it. Your body, your mind, your soul, your spirit, your happiness, your joy, your filling of the Spirit. One thing, one thing. If you don't get this one thing right, everything suffers. One important, fundamental, foundational, powerful element that if you don't have it in your life, everything else in your life will have a detrimental effect on how you live your life. It's one main thing that so many of us ignore, we neglect, we step over, we don't see. This one thing can make a huge difference in this year. And Jesus himself said, one thing is needed. What is that one thing? Well, he doesn't even go on to explain what that one thing is. But he points to a picture, he points to Mary. What is Mary doing? She's on the floor at the feet of Jesus, listening quietly to what he has to say, looking into his eyes, hearing his voice, absorbing what he has to say in full surrender. She's found her quiet space.
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0: Can I tell you something? I've given you this illustration before, but let me just remind you again how it works. It's happened to me in the past before. Get up early in the morning, my wife is still in bed and still asleep. I don't want to turn on the light. Put my shirt on, start buttoning my, can't see. Let's button my first button, button my second button. By the time I get to the bottom, I'm like, uh-oh. Can I tell you something? You get the first button wrong, you get all the buttons wrong. One thing. And many of us, what happens is we get the first button wrong because we haven't done the one thing that affects everything. The one thing that Jesus said, this is part of what you have to do. Let me ask you this question. What would happen if you decided, I'm going to get the one thing right every day? The one thing that Jesus said, this is the main thing that you have to get right. Instead of going to bed at night and the last thing that you think of is the 10 o'clock news and who's getting killed and shot and tragedy around the world and violence and rape and murder, and you go to bed worried and just overwhelmed with the dark cloud, and you get up in the morning and you turn on the news again and you just hear a lot of more political infighting and just the negativity of the news. And so you go to your day and already you filled your mind with everything that's wrong with the world, and you get into Chicago traffic and it just adds to it, and you can't stand it, and it's cold and the pressure at work, and you, by the time you walk into your work, you're already in a nasty attitude. But what would happen if you decided, I'm going to get the one thing straight every day? And you'd get up in the morning, and before you turn on the television, before you check your Facebook or Instagram, before you open the paper, before you get anything else into your spirit, what if the one thing that you did from the beginning, that you would find your favorite chair, your favorite spot, that you would go into your office or the living room or wherever it is, and that you would open up your Bible? And that the first information you get from that day, the very first thing that you get that day, would be the Word of God. And that you would stop and you would read a psalm. And you would listen to what God is saying. And you would breathe, speak to me, Lord. I'm listening. And you would spend a little time praying and getting all those things that are on your shoulders, all those things that you're worried about, and that you would say, casting all your cares on Him, for He cares for me. And so you throw all those things on God, and you remember that He's sovereign, and you read a psalm, and you let the Holy Spirit speak to you and fill you with a fresh new love, so that when you jump on the expressway, you've already done that one thing. And when the guy cuts you off, you can give him a smile and say, these crazy Chicago drivers, man, I'm going to keep my joy. And when you walk in your building, you say, thank God I have a job to work at. Praise God that I'm able to work here. And when you see people, you don't see them as problems, but you see them as God's creation and people that you can love. And when you walk through the day, you've already done that one thing, and it's filled you up, empowered you up, and you are ready to tackle the day because you have that one thing right. Hey, I gave my life to Christ when I was 15 years old. Seriously. And that's one of the practices that I was taught in the beginning. Back in the day, they would call it devotions or quiet time. But I determined as a 15-year-old, I still have the Bible that I started with, that I would do that one thing every day. And to this day, every day that I get up, I do that one thing first. Now, I know not everybody has to do it the first thing in the morning. Some of you are night people. For me, it's the first thing I need to do in the morning. I have my spot. I make my cup of coffee. I don't know. I hear the voice of God better with a cup of coffee. I get my cup of coffee. I open up my Bible. I read. I listen, I write a prayer out, what I sense that God is impressing on my heart, I pray, and then you know what? Then I say, come on world, whatever you got, throw it at me, because I've done my one thing. And when I have my one thing, I feel more filled. When I do that one thing, I feel like I'm in the right place. I've had time at the feet of Jesus to hear, to listen, to be filled, to be empowered. And it changes my day because I've done that one thing, that most important thing that's needed in my... And hey, it doesn't end there. Because how many of you know that you got to refill throughout the day as well? The beautiful thing about the power of the living Jesus is that I have the Holy Spirit inside of me. So it's not just in the morning that I can connect with God, but as during the day, I can just say, Lord, help me at this time. I need a fresh empowerment by your Holy Spirit, that the Holy Spirit is with you 24 hours a day, that you can talk to God at any time. The Bible says pray without ceasing. So I'm connected to the one thing. I started with the one thing. I'm flowing on the one thing, and I'm walking with Jesus during the day on my good days, and no matter what comes my way, I feel like, yeah, let it come, because I'm connected and filled with the power of the living Jesus. One thing. And I'm just wondering, hey, how's the one thing in your life? I believe that when you find your quiet space, number one, it helps you release the things that you have no control over. 1 Peter 5:7 says, casting all your cares on him because he cares for you. Some of you need to stop worrying and start casting some of your cares on Jesus because he's big enough to carry them. Number two, it helps you put life into divine perspective. Psalms 46 verse 10 says, be still and know that I'm God. Number three, the quiet place, the quiet time, it helps you hear the still, small voice that adjusts your life. 1 Kings chapter 19, verse 13. We see the story of Elijah that went into the cave, and it wasn't into the quietness of the cave that he heard the whisper of God's voice. Sometimes you can't hear the whisper when there's too much noise. Sometimes when the noise is going, when it's too loud, the noise inside of your head, the voices outside, you're not going to hear the whisper of God until you stop and start listening for the whisper. The whisper of the Holy Spirit that convicts you, that speaks to you, that guides you. The whisper of the Holy Spirit that's confirmed and spoken to you through His Word. And number four, it helps you focus on what really is important in life. Listen to what Lamentations chapter 3, verse 22 through 23 says. The steadfast love of the Lord never ceases. His mercies never come to an end. Oh, here it goes, here it goes. You with me? They are new, what? Say it out loud. They are new, what? Every morning. Great is your faithfulness. Hey, listen, I want you to hear me. I want you to hear me well. The mercies of God are new, fresh, new every morning. You know what I feel like sometimes? I feel like sometimes God's mercy is like that mother that gets up early and makes a breakfast for her son or daughter because they have to go to work, and she's got it all made, and she's cooked the scrambled eggs and the bacon and the sausage, and she's prepared and made the coffee, and the son gets up and he says, Mom, that's nice. It smells good. I don't have time. I'm in a hurry. And you rush out of the house without tasting that which has been prepared for you. I feel like the grace of God is like that for so many of us. That God, when you wake up in the morning, His mercies are new. It's a fresh mercy for that day. What is mercy? It's the compassion of God, the grace of God, the favor of God. God saying, here it is, tap into it. And you say, God, I'm too busy. I gotta go get my Starbucks coffee, God. And God is left with new mercies that are not tapped into, not recognized. Tap into the goodness of God. Taste of the goodness of God. Taste and see that He is good every single morning. You say, well, Pastor, I went to a woman's encounter retreat 4 months ago. Yeah. That was 4 months ago. God has fresh stuff for you every single day. Tap into it.
1: Well, that's Mark Jobe, and you're listening to Bold Steps. 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Mark, next week we move ahead with a series of messages you've titled Life Interrupted. 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
2: Absolutely. 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
1: Right.
2: 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And so in Genesis chapter 39, we're going to start by looking at the life of Joseph that was T-boned on multiple occasions.
1: Oh, boy.
2: But this message is called Staying in God's Favor Zone, because we can be interrupted, displaced, but still stay in God's favor zone.
1: All right, I'm looking forward to it. 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
3: Good morning from the well. I'm so glad you're listening. I'm Bill Bumpus, and the Bible says, "How precious concerning me are your thoughts, O God! How vast is the sum of them! Were I to count them, they would outnumber the grains of sand. When I awake, I am still with you." More great Bible study on the way, so keep it right here on the well. Right now, I think you're going to like this.
4: One of the things I've always prided myself on, even as a strong Christian, is some self-sufficiency. Being able to keep it all together, you know, being a speaker and a mom and being successful in lots of different ways, and just God is blessed and all this stuff. And some of you, you know, I was here 4 years ago and I told you a little bit of my story, but a little over 5 years ago, suddenly I was in a very unexpected place of brokenness with an unexpected divorce. A divorce? Oh my goodness. That can't even happen to me. That would be the furthest thing from my mind ever. And my former husband saying, "You'll be ruined. No one will want you." I don't even know. I didn't have any idea even how to do that. And a single mom and the valley and all of a sudden being plunged into brokenness in almost every area of my self-sufficient life. I had things kind of, so I kept things together, kept the boys well, and, you know, I just kept things together. It was painful and it was horrible, but I still had a couple pillars that were standing, and I'm thinking, God is good and He's faithful. And all along, I had no idea that He wasn't trying to do it to help me keep my pillars up. He was showing me that I couldn't keep the pillars. I can't stay. I didn't even know who the pastor was, to a random radio station one night, and he was saying, God gives us grace, but He doesn't give us grace to fix our plan. His grace is giving us a new plan. I don't want to hear that. I like my plan. I'm all comfortable with my plan because I already know that if I just do this and I do this here and juggle this, I still have my financial pillar okay, and I have my, and God said, "Don't you realize the plan that I have for you is a new plan? I don't want a new plan. I don't want a new plan." Because you know what the new plan calls for? Total abdication of self-sufficiency. I'm a strong-willed woman. I'm quite capable. I'm capable of being successful, and I'm capable of holding things together, and I'm capable of juggling and doing. I want to give that up because I would be weak. And the Lord said, "That's right. That's right." Because until I take all my self-sufficiency and my plans, and I know my strengths, and I know what I'm aiming for and all that stuff, and I already figured out how I'm supposed to change the world, so just let me go. Thank you, Lord, and just bless me, and here's my plan. Just bless me. And instead of blessing me, you know what He did? He made every last pillar crumble. The last one crumbled last year. It was the financial pillar. I never thought that would go. And I still remember about 6 months ago being on my face before God. Finally. Really, on my face. and praying. Every morning I prayed in the shower and cried in the shower anyway, where people couldn't see me. Because you didn't want to admit to people that you're this weak. And God kept saying, you can't be self-sufficient. I was on my face before him, singing, nothing in my hands I bring. Simply to the cross I cling. And I always sang that my whole life. But I always had things in my hands. I always did. But this time, for the first time in my entire life, it was physically, literally true. And it was all going to be gone. 2 weeks later, the man that I had met, unexpectedly a godly man several months before, we actually had our first date. We'd been corresponding, and I normally don't do that, kind of broke all the rules, and showed up on the first date. Jack sat down, and he said, you're going to think this sounds funny. And he said, I've never done this before, but I have to tell you that I have never been more sure of this. I believe God has sent me to you, and I believe I am supposed to be part of your life and your ministry. I have a little money. I have a lot more love. And I looked at him like he was crazy. 7 weeks ago, I married that man. And it never would have happened if I hadn't taken the self-sufficiency, put it on the cross. There is no transformation without brokenness. Last week, the pastor said something else that I wrote down in my Bible. What can be shaken will be shaken, so that what can't be shaken will remain.
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6: And so that's what's going to happen here, number three, with this making atonement for iniquity. Jesus will be offered as the ultimate sacrifice. Jesus on the cross will atone for sins. And in atonement, there's some things I want to make certain we note here. Not only does the atonement here blot out the iniquity, the transgression, and the sin, but also what is key for the atonement, the atonement is going to release one to be able to walk in liberty and to have freedom. See, atonement deals with, I'm clearing your sin debt. I'm going to make it where you can walk in freedom and in liberty. But also, this atonement imparts righteousness to one to bring in everlasting righteousness. That's what atonement does. Jesus Christ's atonement, the same thing applies for us. We trust in the substitutionary death of Christ.
7: This is the Infusion Broadcast, and we're so glad you've tuned in to join us as Dr. Coleman continues the systematic study of the book of Daniel. Now, while most of us don't go through the extreme persecution Daniel's friends went through, Dr. Coleman brings this passage that we're familiar with to challenge us to consider their courage and trust in God Almighty. Here he is now with part one of the message, Courage in Dire Circumstances.
6: Lord God, we love you. We thank you for your mercy, for your grace, for your compassion, Lord God, for your kindness, and Lord, how you do all things well. Lord, we are just blessed to be able to call you our God, and we are thankful for the multitude of blessings you bestow upon us. And Lord, we ask right now that you guide us, that you be with us as we look into your word, and for what you do, we will be certain to give you praise, certain to give you the glory, and certain to give you the honor. We thank you, and we ask it all in the mighty and majestic name of Jesus Christ, our Lord and Savior. Amen. We are in the last few verses of Daniel chapter 9. And we were looking at last time we were together, we were talking about the 70 weeks. And we talked about the 70 weeks of punishment that the Lord had allowed Israel to experience. It was also 70 years of desolation. And we were talking about the 70 years of desolation that occurred as a result of Israel's disobedience. And so they were going to be in Babylon for 70 years. And it was because of the violation of the Sabbath. Violation of the Sabbath. You recall we noted in Jeremiah, it was 25 and 29, that there was the punishment for the Sabbath violations. And remember, we looked at Exodus chapter 20 and verse 8, where God gives them the stipulations for the Sabbath. And it was woven into the fabric of the nation of Israel. And God used his creative, shall I say, prowess when he created the universe and how he rests on the seventh day. He gave 6 days of work. And then he said, you should cease from your labors on the seventh day. And he gave the seventh day as a day of rest. But at the same time, remember, we went to Colossians, and I want to make certain we remember this verse, Colossians 2 and 16, because we don't want anyone to try to judge us according to a day in the New Testament economy. We do believe the Lord still would desire for us to rest. He's woven it into the fabric of the created order. We have mourning, noon, evening, and then night. Why? That is a time for rest. However, we do not allow anyone to judge us based upon a day, a new moon, or a festival. And that being said, we don't get, shall I say, angry or nor upset if someone were to decide to say, I want to worship on another day. The days is not the importance. It's that we have a day set aside for rest. And so we don't get bogged down into those things and those arguments that lead to nothing but frustration, anger, and usually some form of resentment. But nevertheless, the Sabbath was important. And so it's the 70-day years that they are, the nation of Israel, find themselves in the Babylonian captivity. Now we're getting to the point where they are preparing to depart. And at the latter part of this book in Daniel chapter 9, we're going to begin here in verse 24. We're going to see that this is after Daniel has prayed, because we looked at the prayer as well of Daniel. And we noticed that the prayer had the form of kind of somewhat of a lament, one of the pentennial kind of flavors to it. Because he is praying and confessing not only individual sins, but collective sins. He is going to God making a true confession. He's in sackcloth. He's in ashes. He's in the mourning garb, if you will, as he is calling out to God and asking the Lord to move. Why is he moving? Remember, because he saw and read Jeremiah 25, potentially 29, and remembered the Babylonian captivity. And he recalled that God had promised not to forget his people. I love that, because it encouraged Daniel to know that the Lord was going to still come back and redeem his saints. So when we get to verse 24, now, this is where Gabriel, and he started giving the revelation of the vision back up in 21. He's while I was still speaking in prayer. The man Gabriel, whom I had seen in the vision, he came to me and he's going to explain to him the vision. Verse 22, he gave me instructions to talk to me. He said, Daniel, now come forth to give you the insight. I've come now forth to give you an understanding. At the beginning of your supplication, the command was issued, and I have come to tell you, for you are highly esteemed. So give heed to the message and gain understanding of the vision. God is going to reveal through Gabriel the contents of the vision that Daniel had received. And notice what he's going to begin here with. He's going to begin here with the 70 weeks have been decreed. He says Shavuim and the Shiviim. He's saying there's 70 weeks of sevens. Now we know, based upon the literature and the interpretation, that this is not talking about days. This is literally weeks of years. The interesting thing here is that when it says this Shavuim, it is talking about the 70, and it says of sevens. It doesn't necessarily mean any particular item. It could be 70 units of whatever. But nevertheless, he said it has been a decree. Decrees are something very interesting in Scripture. It means that they are unalterable. I noted there in notes that Chisholm writes about these decrees versus God making a blanket statement. And so this is a decree, and especially in the context of the Medes and Persians, you will see that sometimes when they make their decrees, they were unalterable. And that's why the king was not able to free Daniel when he found himself in the lion's den, because it had been decreed. And so those laws, once decreed, were unalterable. And it's the same here with the decree of God. God has decreed that 70 weeks has been decreed for your people. And then he says, and your holy city. Two things here to note. This vision is pertaining to the Jewish people. It's not pertaining to the Christians. It's pertaining to the Jewish people particularly. And he says, hey, man, you have 70 years that is concerning you. And so what happens here, we're going to see that these 70 years, and let me clear this by this. He says, your people, the Israelites, but he says, your holy city. We know here the holy city is a direct reference to none other than Jerusalem, none other than Jerusalem. And so he's letting them know that there's everything that's happening in these 70 years. There are some things that happen directly to God's people. And so we're going to see that there are six accomplishments, what I call them, six things that the 70 years are going to accomplish. All right, six things. And let's go through them because it's so important. He says the first thing that's going to happen is there is to finish the transgressions, finish transgression. The transgressions of Israel, the things that they have done, and it's interesting, Daniel does in his writing, he's going to use three different words for sin here. The first one here is going to be peshah, he used, and then he's going to use hatat for sin. And then he's going to come down here and use the word avon for iniquity. He used three words. I call them like a Trinitarian category for sin. And as he's using these words to describe, he's talking about the various thing that's going to happen in this 70 year period that God is going to do in order to restore and renew and bring about a renewal. He begins first with this whole issue of the transgressions. Transgression is this whole idea of pretty much rebellion. But he says he's going to finish, conclude the rebellion of the people of Israel. All of the, shall I say, years that Israel were in existence, we can go back to the fall. There has been rebellion in humanity, rebellion. And this rebellion in humanity is going to have its final conclusion. There will be a day where there will no longer be rebellion. And he's letting him know, Gabriel's letting him know that this day is going to come where this rebellion that has been exhibited by Israel will come to an end. He said it will be finished. No more transgression, no more rebellion. And this rebellion is usually in the area of against a person or property, primarily Halak talks about. It notes that this is a behavior where one knows the truth and refuses to appropriate the truth. Second, he says, is going to make an end to sin. Sin is like the catch-all word. Anywhere where we miss the mark, anywhere we fail to do the things that God has called us to. He says, a time is coming where the whole issue of sin, it is coming to an end. He's just going to make an end of it. It's going to be obliterated and wiped out. And then number three, and I call these the accomplishments for wickedness. He's going to make atonement for iniquity. Make atonement for iniquity. I'm convinced this is a direct reference to when Messiah is cut off at the end of that period of time, and then when Messiah is going to also find himself on Calvary's cross. And you'll see that on your chart when we get there. But when he makes atonement, the only one that is capable of making the ultimate act of atonement is Jesus Christ himself. And so Jesus Christ is definitely the person who is here going to have to make atonement. And he's referencing this, Gabriel is, to Daniel to give comfort to him. Understand this. This comfort is given because Daniel has read Jeremiah. He remembers the 70 years of captivity, how they were going to spend their time in Babylon. And he's like, hey, what is going on here? And the Lord is letting him know, hey, Daniel, an end is coming. A day is coming. When will all these things happen? They will culminate in the kingdom, in the eternal kingdom of God. This is going to happen with the millennial reign when God usher in his kingdom. And we noted some of this when we were looking in also Daniel 7. But as a result of this, he's letting him know these accomplishments must happen. All the activity that is during the times of the Gentile, we noted in Luke chapter 21, has to be accomplished with all of the Gentile kings before the ultimate king come back to his throne and rule on his throne. And so we see that. And so that's what's going to happen here, number three, with this making atonement for iniquity. Jesus will be offered as the ultimate sacrifice. Jesus on the cross will atone for sins. And in atonement, there's some things I want to make certain we note here. Not only does the atonement here blot out the iniquity, the transgression, and the sin, but also what is key for the atonement is going to release one to be able to walk in liberty and to have freedom. See, atonement deals with, I'm clearing your sin debt. I'm going to make it where you can walk in freedom and in liberty. But also, this atonement imparts righteousness to one, which we're going to see here, which is the next one under, it's really number four here. It's number one on my notes, but it's number four, to bring in everlasting righteousness. That's what atonement does. Jesus Christ's atonement, the same thing applies for us. When we trust in the substitutionary death of Christ, our sin is dealt with in a present tense as well as in a past tense. It is dealt with. But not only is our sin dealt with, but also we receive the righteousness of Jesus Christ. It is imputed to our account, which is so important. But the only problem is in time while we're still living, though we have the righteousness of Jesus Christ imparted to us, we still sin. And because we still sin, we have to confess our sin. But when we get to the millennial kingdom, there would not be a need for confession of sin because why? All sin will have been dealt with through the atonement, but also everlasting righteousness comes into play. That means there will be no sin present, no penalty, no presence, nor the power of sin. It is dealt with. And that is what we're looking forward to. And I'm certain as Gabriel gives these words to Daniel, that while Daniel's sitting there and he listens to the interpretation, I'm certain he provides some comfort. I'm certain he receives some comfort and he's saying, Lord, thank you for this. Because remember, he had been confessing sin and he was like, Lord, how are we going to ever deal with our sins? Because any of us who've been walking with the Lord for a period of time understand that sin is a real reality. and that we are thankful, 1 John 1:9, that we can go and confess, but we look forward to a day where we don't have to worry about what? Sin, because we will be delivered from that sin. And so that's one of the delights here in what he receives. Next thing is number 5 on right here, to seal up the vision and the prophecy. These are the accomplishments that's happening again. I want to restate this with this 70 weeks that he is giving to Daniel. When it talks about the vision and the prophecy, it is important that you note this. When God spoke to the nation of Israel, who did he send? His prophets. He had the apostles. But it was in the Old Testament economy where the prophets would have visions and they would have these prophecies, which was God's revelation to the people. If you look even in Ezekiel, when Ezekiel receives his vision, even of the temple, in chapter 40, I think it is, where the Lord tells him, he says, to write this recorded, chapter 40, I think it's verse 8, he said, and give it to the people. He said, make certain you record this, write it down, but give it also to the people. He wanted the people to know the prophetic message for their future. And you have to remember now, Ezekiel is in captivity in Babylon, but he receives this vision. The Lord takes him and gives him the vision, but he says, I want you to write it down, record it, so that people will know. But what's going to happen here? He says, we're going to seal up this vision. This idea of sealing, a word we see several times in here, because even here, when he talks about in verse 24 here, when he talks about make an end to sin, that's really seal up the sin. But the sealing up of the vision here and the prophecy means he's going to bring them to conclusion. All the prophetic pronouncements about the Messiah coming, the pronouncements about the future events, what God is going to do as it relates to our salvation, as it relates to the judgments, as it relates to holiness, God's ushering in his everlasting righteousness, all of that will be sealed up, i.e. completed, done with. It will be over. In antiquity, they often wrote on these parchments or they wrote on documents, and there were various types of seal they would use. It would be hot wax they would put their signet ring in, and the seal marks something as the property of an individual. And that same imagery here, the seal of the message, the seal of the visions, the prophecy, he's letting them know it is closed, it is done, it is finished. There will be no need for any more prophecies or visions. Why? Because they will all find their completion at the conclusion of the 70 weeks. Gabriel is letting Daniel know this. He's saying, hey, a day is coming. And we're going to see this here in a second. We're going to look at a few verses, talk about it, and even reference the whole issue and the aspects of the kingdom of God when it comes. Because this kingdom, when it comes, is going to be a kingdom that's going to bring about such a glorious season and time, because it's going to be void of all the things that we have to endure right now in time. God is going to do away with those things, and we will no longer have to endure them any further. And it's going to bring a joy and a delight. As we look at the crime and everything that's transpiring in our society right now, we look at the debt, we look at the gridlock, all the adversity that's transpiring. Isn't it glorious to know that one day all of these things will be eradicated and we will never have to deal with them again? And this is a foretaste, a foreshadowing of what's going on here. And then finally here in verse 24, he talks about the anointing of the most holy place. It's interesting when we get here, many times there's a lot of debate. All of this is a lot of debate. Let me say this, just to be fair. Is this anointing the Mashiach, the holy place, is it a person or is it a place? And so there's debate about it. Is this the anointing of the temple? Many believe it's the temple that is referenced in Ezekiel chapter 41 through 46, that the anointing of the temple that's going to exist, this is the reference to this anointing. And so there's some debate about the reference here, but nevertheless, I'm going to believe that it's probably going to be a temple, a place that's going to be anointed, whereby there will be worship that's referenced in Ezekiel 41 through 46. But nevertheless, Gabriel is enlightening Daniel. He's letting him know, hey, this is where things are going. This is how things will proceed. And as Daniel is hearing this, I'm certain Daniel is starting to get some encouragement. And then we transition to verse 25, and I want you to see this. When we get to verse 25, we're talking about this decree, and this is where we get a lot of questions. Because the decree that is going to be given for them to return, many people wonder, when was this decree and at what point, what date do we start to measure and analyze the decree? If you look in 25, let me go over here real quick. I want you to see it. He says here in verse 25, so you are to know and to discern that from the issuing of a decree to restore and rebuild Jerusalem until Messiah the Prince, there will be 7 weeks and 62 weeks. It will be built again with plaza moat, even in times of distress. And so this is where a lot of questions have come and people have been wondering, at what decree and at what date should we use?
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3: 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Bill Bumpus with you, and we've got some great Bible teaching on the way, but we love to tell stories here on The Well, and I hope these encourage you as we kind of go in between the Bible teaching programs, so please listen to this.
8: He was one of the first missionaries to be sent out from America and to relocate from one nation to another nation, a guy named Adoniram Judson. And so in 1812, Adoniram Judson and his wife Anne, they were commissioned to go overseas to Burma to be missionaries among unreached peoples. And here's what took place. They finally made it to their arrival. They made it to their destination, and they start pleading with the Lord, God, move, move, move among these people, do something among these people. And still Adoniram was faithful to preach and nothing, faithful to pursue people and nothing. And not only that, but during that time, they lost two children. One was stillborn on the mission field, and his wife passes away. And still, no spiritual fruit among the Burmese people. It took 6 years before any fruit was seen, before God broke through at all. 6 years of preaching, 6 years of disease, 6 years of turmoil, 6 years of pain and of suffering, losing children. He wrote back to the States one time after their eight-month-old Roger passed away, little boy. And Judson wrote back to the States in a letter and said this. He said, "Our little Roger died last Saturday morning. This is the fourth day, and we just begin to think, what can we do for the heathen? Oh, may we not suffer in vain. May this bereavement be sanctified to our souls." You see, what Judson was most desperate for was for God to just break through in their lives, to break through among the Burmese. What happens when God breaks through in the ways that you just don't think are right? You see, here's what we need to understand today. We need to understand what true spiritual breakthrough is, because this is what true spiritual breakthrough is. Spiritual breakthrough is God's intervention for the sake of spiritual intimacy. What if God's breakthrough power was one step of surrender away in your life? Because listen, after 6 years, Adoniram Judson, 6 years, you know what happened? There was one Burmese man that stood up. One Burmese man, he stood up after 6 years of Judson preaching and faithfully serving. One man stood up and said, "I need Jesus." And you know what happened? Revival broke loose. One man's surrender became a revival around the city. One person's surrender became breakthrough for his family, breakthrough for others, breakthrough for an entire nation. Now, 2 million people can trace their faith back to this dude that said yes to Jesus. Listen to me. What if we are one person away from you surrendering and saying yes to Jesus Christ, and from revival breaking loose, not just in our church, not just in our city, not just in our state, but what if we were one person away from revival going to the ends of the earth? But the question is, who will surrender? And I'm not just talking about for salvation. Who will surrender to the call? Who will surrender to Jesus to say, "God, will you use me however you want?"
9: If I just take this off.
10: I think that funny noise in your car will stop.
11: What is it?
10: Not sure, but the noise is gone.
11: Are you a certified mechanic?
10: Eh, don't worry. I learn all I need on the internet. Hey, what's this?
12: You can pretend to be a lot of things, but being a Christian isn't one of them. Billy Graham explains.
13: You can be born in a garage, but that doesn't make you an automobile. You can be born in a Christian home, but that doesn't make you a Christian.
12: So, what does make you a Christian?
13: Jesus said, "I say unto you, except a man be born again, he cannot see the kingdom of God." To be born again means to be born from above. The Holy Spirit of God comes in and gives you a new heart. You see, your old nature is no good. You have to have a new nature.
12: We can help you learn more. Go to findpeacewithgod.net. From the Billy Graham Evangelistic Association and The Well, the voice of life.
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15: There's something deep inside of you that knows you're not just a biological accident, a bag of chemicals resulting from the explosion of a star. 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And there's something about this vision of the new heavens and new earth that resonates deeply within us. And we say, yes, that is what I'm created for.
14: Thanks for joining us today for Summit Life with Pastor J.D. Greer. As always, I'm your host, Molly Vidovich. Today, we come to the very last message in our study of the book of Revelation. We're presented with a beautiful vision, a river of life flowing from the throne of God that brings healing and forgiveness for everyone who believes in Jesus as Lord and Savior. Pastor J.D. concludes this teaching series the same way John closes his vision in Revelation, with grace, and shows how we can drink from the water of life without price because it was paid completely by Jesus. So open your Bible one last time to the book of Revelation and let's drink deeply from these truths and allow them to change our lives right now. Here's Pastor J.D.
15: Verse 5, chapter 22, "And they will reign with him forever and ever." You say, reign over what exactly? Well, clearly it indicates creation itself, since that's been God's plan from the beginning, since Genesis 1, for us to have dominion over and rule over creation. But in 1 Corinthians 6, Paul also says we'll rule over angels. So there's something beyond just the earth that we reign over. It includes that in some way. C.S. Lewis thought that indicates that we will reign as kings and queens over future universes that God creates. In fact, my favorite part of all of the Chronicles of Narnia is how C.S. Lewis ends book 7. And some of you never made it past book 1. In fact, you are

To be clear, I am not exactly sure whom we reign over, but I am looking forward to finding out. For right now, that person sitting next to you, if they're a believer, look at them, look at them. You better treat them right, right? Because that's a prince or princess right there. They are destined to rule. But you might want to just reach over and touch them right now, okay? You are touching royalty. Four words that describe our experience with heaven: renewal, reunion, realization, and reign. And they all start with R, which proves they are from the Holy Spirit, okay? Let me draw three quick conclusions from this before I go on to John's final vision. Here's my first conclusion. Put up your bucket list. I told you this a couple of weeks ago, but bucket lists are those things that you want to do before you kick the bucket because you assume you'll never have a chance to do them again after you die. But I asked you this a couple of weeks ago. It is a very reasonable, logical question. Is a bucket list ever really appropriate for a Christian? I mean, in Revelation, Jesus promises us a renewed heaven and a renewed earth. In chapter 21, verse 5, talking about the renewed heaven and renewed earth, Jesus said, "Behold, I'm making all things new." Wouldn't that include Mount Everest and the stars and the rivers and the oceans and the planets and the animals and culture and arts and music and extreme sports that you never got to experience? Does your Bible have an asterisk above that word all with a list of things in fine print that are not included in that word? No, all means all, church. And that means for those of you who are single, the joys of marriage and family will be in some way even more greatly fulfilled there. I don't fully know how. To the childless, it means the blessings of a full family. To the poor, it means eternal riches. To the physically weak, to those with chronic pain, it means strength and vitality. Everything you miss out on now, you will experience in abundance. Then, in fact, 21:26, there's a little phrase in there you might read right over. It even says they will bring into the New Jerusalem the glory and honor of the nations. You know what that means? It means the best of culture, the best Italian food, the best of Arabian and colonial architecture, which are my personal favorites. So in light of all that, friend, does it make sense if you're a believer to have a bucket list? No, because YOLO, that's not true, right? You only live once. The reality is YALF, okay? You actually live forever. This is atheist. This is Christian right here, okay? So whatever you don't get to down here, you will have more than ample opportunity to do there. Except I told you for one thing. There's one thing you cannot do there that you can do here, and that you can only do here, and that is tell your lost loved ones about Jesus. So put that on your bucket list. And go ahead right now. I don't care if you're in college or in high school, but plan to spend your retirement years investing in that, not going on some second-rate golf or yacht vacation. Because I promise you that compared to what's waiting for you up there, playing Pebble Beach is gonna seem like one of those cheap putt-putt courses at Myrtle Beach. And if you spent your retirement years playing Pebble Beach and that's all you're doing and chasing yachts around the world, maybe you will have to play the putt-putt version of that in heaven. I'm saying just delay it and do the right thing now and invest in eternity because you know what it says. Spend your retirement years winning people to Jesus, serving your church and laying up treasures there. Here's my second thing. Cease your raging against aging. Listen, I feel it, okay? I used to say this so smugly and self-righteously to all you older people. Now I am one of you older people. I hate aging. I used to drink a 2-liter of Mountain Dew and eat a sleeve of Oreos right before going to bed, and I gained no weight and slept through the night like a baby. Now I got charts that describe how much of what kinds of foods I can eat at what times of day and what is the last possible minute I can drink caffeine. The other morning, my wife noticed I was limping and she was like, "What did you do?" And I said, "I don't know. I was fine when I went to bed. I must have turned my ankle while I was sleeping." Y'all, apparently I'm at the age now where I get hurt sleeping. I mean, some of you know what I'm talking about. You're at the age where your back goes out more than you do. Am I right? Okay. You 20-year-olds, laugh it up. Just laugh it up, okay? It's coming for you, I promise.

0: In fact, I heard a guy say this. He said, as I get older, as you get older, three things happen. The first is your memory goes. And I can't remember the other two, okay? And the temptation is to fight so hard, to hold on to your youth, to nip, tuck, color, tighten, feel, inject, lift, whatever. And I'm not saying that keeping yourself looking fit as you get older is wrong. I'm just saying that for some of you, it's driven by unbelief. You're losing life, and that despair is making you try to hold on to something. And that despair is fueled by unbelief in the promises of God. There is a river, John says, with constantly renewing power, and it's better than 10,000 shots of Botox, and it will not make you look as weird when it's all done. And the new heavens and the new earth, as the river of life flows into us, we become newer and newer, brighter and brighter, more vivid, more coherent, more whole, and more beautiful every second of every day, on and on forever. So don't fight your body getting old now. Let it happen beautifully and gracefully, and let even your aging be a proclamation of the resurrection. Here's my final one. See, know where you belong. Sometimes atheists and agnostics hear this, like, yeah, you Christians use this pie in the sky to motivate people. Join our team and you get a free Disney World vacation when it's all over. That is not what this is. No, this vision shows you your, what philosophers call your telos, what you were created for. There's something deep inside of you that knows you're not just a biological accident, a bag of chemicals resulting from the explosion of a star, and now you have randomly firing neurons that has a few brief moments of consciousness, which is actually just an illusion, by the way, before devolving back into primordial soup. No, you were created by an eternal God in his image as a person for things that matter, for meaning, for eternity. And there's something about this vision of the new heavens and new earth that resonates deeply within us. And we say, yes, that is what I'm created for. It's almost like imagine you're in a room full of the most beautiful art, most beautiful paintings, but it's all ripped and scattered and the vases are shattered and all pieces all around the floor. You can look around at that room and know this room was not designed for this. It was designed for something much greater. That's what you're seeing in this vision of Revelation 21 and 22. Well, Summit, as much as I want to end this message right there, I can't. Because John includes in this final vision a glimpse of another destination, and that is eternal death. Let me go back and pick this up really quick. Chapter 21, verse 8. But as for the cowardly, the faithless, the detestable, for murderers, sexually immoral, sorcerers, idolaters, and all liars, their portion will be in the lake that burns with fire and sulfur, which is the second death. You know, when I read this, I think of the words of Charles Spurgeon. He said, these are such weighty things that when I dwell on them, I feel far more inclined to sit down and weep than to stand up and preach. I would vastly prefer to skip all of this. But see, there's this warning in chapter 22 that tells me that if I take away anything from the prophecies that are written in this book, that God will take away from that person any share of what's written in the book of life. In other words, I am not free to edit. I am not free to improve or to soften this book, and neither are you. This is the word of God. And it sometimes offends us, and sometimes it sits bitterly in our stomachs, but I am not free to change it because it comes with Jesus's authority. I am just the messenger. The question is whether or not you're going to believe it, or whether you're going to try to tell God that you know better than he does and then reshape him and his word in your image. There are three crucially important things we learn about hell from these last two chapters. Number one, we learn that hell is a place of eternal misery. Y'all, these images are awful. Fire, burning sulfur, eternal death. And maybe you prefer to read those things as symbolic. Because y'all, even if there are symbolic elements, some symbolic elements in these images, and clearly there are some, they point to a terrible reality. It's like C.S. Lewis said, symbols in the Bible usually point to realities more intense, not less intense, than the symbols. So whatever these things are pointing to, the reality is unspeakably awful. People say to me, is hell really eternal? Well, I have to assume so, because the same word in Greek used for everlasting and everlasting life is used for everlasting and everlasting death. So it would seem inconsistent for me to say one is actually everlasting and the other is just a metaphor. Now, I would love to be wrong about that. I would love to get to heaven and find out I was wrong about all of this. But I just don't see how to read this any other way.
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0: The second thing, hell is a door locked from the inside. Notice what the angel says about hell in Revelation 22:11. Let the evil doer still do evil. Let the filthy still be filthy. Let the righteous still do right and the holy still be holy. In other words, people in hell never change their mind. Those who love filthiness here continue to love it there. The rebellious here remain haters of God's authority there. Those who love boasting in themselves here remain focused on that there, and they would hate being in a place where God gets the glory and God was in charge even more than they would hate hell. Yes, of course, people in hell hate the torment aspect, but they hate the authority of God even more. Again, that is why in his book, The Great Divorce, C.S. Lewis says the people from hell who go visit heaven, they want to go back to hell. Because as much as they hate the torments of hell, they hate being in a place where God is in charge even more. If you hate his authority now, you will hate it then. Some theologians have said that this refusal and inability to repent is what's being communicated to the images of eternal fire and the worm that never dies. You see, fire throughout the Bible represents insatiable desire. The more you feed a fire, the more it grows. Well, Proverbs says that's like sin. The more you feed sin, the more it grows like a fire until it consumes your whole being. The worm never dying points to wicked temptations that burrow their way into you and eventually eat you from the inside out. Hell is where those sins you would not repent of on earth, where they consume you, burning in your heart like a never-ceasing fire, eating away at your soul like a worm until they consume you. Your jealousy, you become it. Your selfishness, your racism, your hate, your pride, your lack of self-control, your bitterness, your dishonesty, your lack of trust, it just consumes you. Let the evil doer still do evil and the filthy still be filthy. Death represents a line where you become fixed eternally in the decisions you made on earth. But friend, hear me, it is not too late to repent right now. You see, today is the day of salvation. If you let him, Jesus can forgive your sin and break its power over you. But if you ignore this day, if you ignore this river of life coming towards you, then there's coming a day when salvation is no longer possible. And you are hardened, you are fixed in the trajectories you set on earth. Here's one more. Hell is our current default destination. I know that's a shocking one, but let me explain. I want you to look again real quick at the list John gives us in verse 8 of those who go into eternal torment. You got the ones you would expect, the detestable, rapists, and abusers. murderers, sorcerers, of course. But you notice who else the list includes? The cowardly. In other words, those who wouldn't stand boldly for Jesus, who wouldn't confess Jesus in front of their friends, or who held back some of their convictions because of peer pressure or professional pressure. The faithless. In other words, those who went to church but just didn't trust God enough to fully obey him. Like, for example, they never tithed because they wouldn't trust God fully with their money. They could never really get to the 10% because, hey, I got to use that to pay for stuff. They didn't trust God enough to fully obey. They didn't seek purity in their thought life because they thought illicit sexual pleasure was just too enjoyable to give up. So no matter how long they came to church, they never gave up a pornography habit. Or those who worried all the time because they could just never be confident that God's goodness really was in control of their lives. The faithless. Idolaters. Idolaters, in other words, those who had something in their heart that displaced God as first in their affections. They had something that captured their attention and dominated their agenda more than God and his glory and his will. The sexually immoral. Jesus said, of course, that includes not only those who act on sexual temptations who are living together before they're married. It also includes those who fantasize, Jesus said, Matthew 5, about that stuff in their hearts. You look at a woman, you fantasize about her in your heart. Jesus said it's basically in God's eyes, you're committing adultery with her in your heart. All liars, those who bent the truth, that weren't completely honest and they're dealing with God or others. Are there any of us that are not represented on that list? There is none righteous, no, not one. There is none who does good. There is none who seeks after God. We have all turned aside and become unprofitable. There is no one good, not even one, for all have sinned and fall short of the glory of God. Friend, every one of us by default is headed for hell. We think the default is heaven, and we only go to hell if we're exceptionally bad. But scripture teaches that we're all exceptionally bad. God only saves bad people because that's the only kind of people there are. Which is why Jesus had to come to save us. Oh, but friend, look at the incredible words that followed that awful list. Verse 17, the Spirit and the bride say, come, not go away, not you blew it, not get out of my presence, but come and let the one who hears say, come, and let the one who is thirsty come. Let the one who desires take the water of life without price. There is a river of life flowing from the throne of God right now that brings healing and forgiveness, and it's offered to you right here, right now, today, without price for you, because the price was fully paid by Jesus. There is a fountain filled with blood drawn from Emmanuel's veins, and sinners plunged beneath that flood lose all their guilty stain. All you got to do is come. And so Revelation ends with the voice of the Spirit saying, come, come. Have you taken up that offer? Blessed are those who wash their robes so that they may have the right to the tree of life and that they may enter the city by the gates. Because outside, you see, outside are the dogs and sorcerers and the sexually immoral and murderers and idolaters. And all those people who love and practice falsehood who would not give it up and come to Jesus. But I, Jesus, have sent my angel to testify to you about these things for the churches. I am the root and of the offspring, the descendant of David, the bright and morning star. And the Spirit and the bride say, come. And let the one who hears say, come. And let the one who is thirsty come. Let the one who desires take the water of life without price. He who testifies to these things says, surely I am coming soon. Amen. Even so, come, Lord Jesus. The grace of the Lord Jesus be with all. Amen. The end. The end. John closes with grace because, see, that's what's offered now, a river of grace to all who will receive it. Have you received it? Will you? That's the whole point. Why don't you bow your heads at all of our campuses, if you would. Bow your heads with me. Some of you under the sound of my voice right now, you've never been saved. You've never received Jesus personally. That's what I mean by that. You've never personally drunk from the water of life. Listen, friend, you don't get this automatically just by going to church. You don't get it by being born in a Christian family. You got to personally choose to receive Christ on your own. You got to get into the river. If that's you, if you've never personally received Jesus or you're not sure you have, I'm going to give you a prayer that you can pray with me. I'm going to give you the words. These are not magic words, but if they represent a cry of your heart, Jesus will hear you. If you're not sure you're saved and you want to be sure, here's what you could say. Say this: Jesus, I surrender to you. Say, Jesus, I surrender to you. Come into my life and forgive me and change me. Can you say that to him? Come into my life right now and forgive me and change me. Let the water of life pour over you right now. You might even sense it happening. That's the first fruits of the Holy Spirit coming into you right now.
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2: 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More Bible teaching on the way. 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
0: I read one of the biographies of Abraham Lincoln this past week. They say that Abraham Lincoln, who entered office in 1861, was vastly different than the Lincoln who died in 1865, at least in terms of his relationship with God. The kind of faith in God that comes through the second inaugural address and the resolve to do God's will toward the end of Lincoln's presidency simply was not there in 1861. The difference, this biographer said, came in 1862 when Lincoln's 11-year-old son, Willie, died. And for one of the first times in his life, Lincoln felt absolutely powerless to do anything about it. But that brokenness, this biographer said, taught him to seek a God that was bigger than himself, to tap into purposes bigger than his own. And his newfound trust in a God bigger than himself and the belief in that God and his purposes gave him courage to issue something like the Emancipation Proclamation, which everyone told him was a bad idea. But Lincoln reasoned this way. He said, if God wants it, then I'm going to stand with God on this because God is determined to see it through. It is a point of brokenness that becomes the access to our greater strength because it puts us somewhere in touch with something much greater.
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5: Are you in the ditch of legalism? Are you trying to earn your way with God? 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
6: If you're familiar with the word legalism, you know that basically it's living the Christian life by merely keeping a bunch of rules and hopefully satisfying God. Salvation is assured if you obey most of the rules. 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It doesn't work that way. This is From His Heart with Pastor Jeff Shreve. 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
5: What is the ditch of legalism, and why is it so dangerous? Why is Paul so fired up as he talks about this issue? Three discoveries. Discovery number one, the ditch of legalism is adding the works of the law to grace. That's what it is. Adding works to grace. So the Judaizers said to these new believers that started out really well, put their faith and trust in Jesus, were overwhelmed by the grace of God, amazing grace, how sweet the sound that saved a wretch like me. And they came in and they said to them, oh, wait a minute, time out. This is what Paul didn't tell you. You have to follow the law of Moses. All you guys have to get circumcised. You have to start toeing the line or you can't continue on with the Lord. Legalism tries to take works and combine it with grace. Now you mark this down. Grace and the works of the law are mutually exclusive. Those things don't mingle together. This is what Paul said in Romans 11:6. But if it is by grace, it is no longer on the basis of works. Otherwise, grace is no longer grace. Now, works is merit. Works is I got to do this and this and this and this and this, and then God will receive me. God will accept me. Grace says it's none of that. It's unmerited favor, unearned favor. So if it is by the unmerited favor of God that we're saved, it's no longer based on works, because works is merit. And if you take merit and mix it with unmerit, well, then you destroy the whole concept of grace, the unmerited favor of God. And here's the thing, you come by grace to God or you don't come at all. There's only one way to peace through the power of the cross. And the Judaizers are saying, no, you have to add works to grace. Now remember this, the law, the Mosaic law, was never designed to save anyone. The law shows you that you are a sinner, a helpless, hopeless sinner. And so your only hope is not by doing more works of the law. Your only hope is in Jesus, who died on the cross and rose again from the dead. Your only hope is in God's grace. The law has become our tutor to lead us to Christ. Now, Paul says in Galatians 2:16, knowing that a man is not justified by the works of the law, but through faith in Christ Jesus. Even we have believed in Christ Jesus that we may be justified by faith in Christ and not by the works of the law, since by the works of the law shall no flesh be justified. So the law was never designed to save anyone. It was designed to lead us to Christ, to show us how desperately we needed him. See, the law shows us that we are sinners in need of grace. So what does Paul say to these people? Verse 2, I, Paul, the apostle Paul, called by God, say to you that if you guys go on and receive circumcision, then you have left the road of grace and you've gone on the road of works, and Christ will be of no benefit to you. So the ditch of legalism is adding the works of the law to grace. Second discovery, the ditch of legalism is attractive to our fallen nature. I remember talking to a boss I had one time, and I shared the gospel with him. He allowed me to share the gospel with him. And when I got done, you know what he said to me? He said, "That's too easy. That's too easy. Can't be like that. There's a way which seems right to a man, but the end is a way of death." It seems like we have to take God's grace and add our works to God's grace in order for us to be saved, in order for us to be right with God. That is in our fallen nature. Now, here are the dangers with that. Number one, it puts external rules above an internal relationship. Why is legalism so bad? Because it puts rules above relationship. And see, we like the rules. There's something about our flesh that likes the rules. Why? Because then you can keep score easy. And how do I know if I'm a good Christian? So I know I'm a good Christian because I had a quiet time. I know I'm a good Christian because I spent 30 minutes in prayer. I know I'm a good Christian because I tithe to the penny. I figure it out. That's what the Pharisees did. Jesus said, "You tithe mint and dill and cumin. You tithe from your garden." I mean, count out your herbs, and you say, "Okay, 9 of these are mine. This one's the Lord's." You know, you're just so meticulous. Well, I do this and I do this and I do this. I don't smoke. I don't chew. I don't go with girls that do. I'm a good Christian based on all of that. And so we like it because it's easy to keep score, to check those boxes. Yes, I did this, and yes, I did this, and yes, I did this. And that person over there, they don't have any check marks. You know, that's this when Jesus told Luke 18 about the Pharisee and the publican went to the temple to pray. And remember what the Pharisee said? He said, "God, I thank you that I'm not like other people. Swindlers, liars, adulterers, or like this tax collector over here. Well, God, I pay tithes on all that I have. I fast twice a week. What a good boy am I." Remember what the tax collector said? He was standing some distance away. He was just beating his breast. And he said, "God, be merciful to me, the sinner." Jesus said, "I tell you the truth, that tax collector went home justified, and that Pharisee just went home. He's just bragging about his check-the-box stuff to God." It's all about relationship. It's not about external rules. It's about a relationship with God, faith that works through our love for God. What motivates us to do good works? We love God. Am I motivated by trying to earn God's favor? No, I already have God's favor. I'm motivated by my love for God. I want to honor God. I want my life to be pleasing to him because he died for me and rose again from the dead. It's about a relationship. Legalism puts relationship underneath rules. That's why Jesus said to the Pharisees, the rule keepers deluxe, "This people honors me with their lips, but their heart is far away from me. But in vain do they worship me, teaching as doctrines the precepts of men." It's all about rules for you guys. And the Lord looks at the heart. See, that's the other thing that's hard for us. It's like, okay, if Christianity's not a check-the-box thing, then how do I tell if I'm doing well? Harder to tell when it's not a check-the-box thing. It's your heart. What's your heart attitude toward the Lord? That's what he is interested in. The Lord doesn't see as man sees. Man sees the outward appearance, but the Lord looks at the heart. And the Bible says the eyes of the Lord move to and fro throughout the earth that he may strongly support those whose heart is completely his. God is looking for people who will love him with all their heart. That's the greatest commandment. Faith working through love. Our love for God supremely and our love horizontally for other people. You love your neighbor as yourself. So the ditch of legalism puts external rules above an internal relationship. Secondly, it puts personal performance above divine acceptance. I have to perform in order for God to love me. I have to perform in order for God to accept me. I like what one author said about legalism. He said, legalism promotes the earning and keeping of God's grace based on performance. Personal performance is your continuing personal atonement. So what does that mean? That means I got to do. And if I don't keep doing, then God isn't going to keep loving me. The only way God accepts me is if I'm performing. Lots of Christians get on the performance treadmill. You know, you've heard me say about the daisy theology, you know, the kids when I was a kid, maybe, I don't guess they do that anymore, but we used to go outside and play. They don't really do that anymore either. And so anyway, we would take these, you know, as a kid, you'd take these flowers and, you know, here's Natalie. Oh, I like Natalie. I'm in fourth grade. I wonder if Natalie likes me. She loves me. She loves me not. She loves me. She loves me not. Did you ever do that? Don't look at me like I'm nuts. Some of you people did that, right? We do the same thing with God. Well, man, I just got promoted. He loves me. Man, I just lost my job. He loves me not. Man, but then I got a new job. He loves me. But then I got fired. He loves me not. And it's just up and down all the time based on circumstances. And we have this kind of relationship with the Lord that is, if I'm performing, then he's going to do for me. But if I'm not performing, he's not going to do for me. And we're on the performance treadmill. And when bad things happen to you and you have the mindset of the performance treadmill and you say, God, I'm doing all these things and you're not doing right because you're not rewarding me for all these things I'm doing, you become the elder brother in the story of the prodigal son. I've done all this for you, Dad. You've never thrown a party for me. Man, I'm just serving you, and what do I get for it? I get nothing. This son of yours that smells like the pigs, that's wasted your wealth on wine, women, and prostitutes, you throw a party for him. That's not right. That's not fair, because I earned your favor. God's favor is not something you earn. You can never earn it, and I can never earn it, and Paul could never earn it. And no one could ever earn it. And Nicodemus, who was the most moral man in the world at the time, sat down with Jesus, and Jesus said, unless you're born again, you can't see the kingdom of God. You can't enter the kingdom of God, because there are only two ways to go. There's the way of grace, which is the way of acceptance, the way of works, which is the way to hell. That's just the bottom line. Martin Luther said this, rightly are the doers of the law called the devil's martyrs. They take more pains to earn hell than the martyrs of Christ to obtain heaven. Theirs is a double misfortune. First, they torture themselves on earth with self-inflicted penances, and finally, when they die, they gain the reward of eternal damnation. It's a horrible thing. No wonder Paul said, even though we are an angel from heaven, should preach to you a gospel contrary to the gospel of grace that we preach to you, let that person go to hell. They're leading you astray to an eternal hell. There's only one way to go that reaches God, and that is the way of grace.
6: 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We are so very thankful for you joining our attempt to reach the world with the good news of Jesus. 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
5: So legalism puts personal performance above divine acceptance. We, through the Spirit, by faith, is what he was talking about. But faith working through love. We, through the Spirit, by faith, are waiting for the hope of righteousness. Now think about faith. Faith, what is faith? Faith is going the way of God. Faith is believing God. Faith comes by hearing, and hearing by the word of God. That is faith. God said it, and I believe it, and that is faith. What does God say about your acceptance? Is it based on performance? No. Ephesians 1:6, to the praise of the glory of his grace, by which he has made us accepted in the beloved. Accepted in the beloved. Jesus is the beloved. This is my beloved son in whom I'm well pleased. Listen to him. Jesus is the beloved, is the beloved. And when you accept Jesus, God accepts you. And then by faith, you say, Lord, I don't feel very acceptable, but your word says I'm accepted in Jesus. And so I'm getting off the performance treadmill. I don't have to work for your acceptance. I already have it. I just work from your acceptance. See, it's the motivation. It's what you're focused on. You know, somebody can sing in the choir and it's the way of works. They're doing that to somehow earn God's favor. And somebody else can sing in the choir and it's pleasing to God because they're not doing it to gain God's favor. They're doing it because they have God's favor and they're singing to him a song of thanksgiving. Thank you, Lord, for dying for me, so that I can walk with you by grace. Hey, why is it so bad, the ditch of legalism? Well, it puts external rules above an internal relationship. It puts personal performance above divine acceptance. And here's the bottom line. It is very easy to fall into the ditch of legalism. No one's immune from that. It is so easy because it seems right to a man. It seems like we have to work. As the poem says, I cannot work my soul to save. That work my Lord has done, but I'll work like any slave for the love of God's dear son. And we say, well, works are important. Faith without works is dead, being by itself. Yes, but works are the fruit, not the root. And works come when we walk with God, when his power flows through us. You know how easy it is to fall into the ditch of legalism? Can I tell you? Galatians chapter 2. You know who fell into the ditch of legalism? Peter. Peter. And Paul says, I confronted Peter to his face. Because when he came to Antioch, Peter, you know, the one that had the vision of the sheet with the animals, the unclean animals, arise, Peter, kill and eat. Oh, no, Lord, I'd never do that. I've never eaten a ham sandwich. I'm not going to do that. And the Lord says, what God has cleansed, no longer consider unholy. And then in Acts chapter 10, same chapter, he goes to the home of Cornelius, a Gentile. And he said, you know, I wouldn't have even come to your house. I wouldn't have walked in and spent any time with you at all, except God had shown me this, that what he has cleansed no longer consider unholy. He preached the gospel to Cornelius, and Cornelius and his family trusted Christ. And they were filled with the Holy Spirit, and they were baptized. And it was glorious. So Peter knew that there is no distinction between Greek and Jew, slave and free man, male or female. We're all one in Jesus Christ. And Paul said, you know, he used to eat ham sandwiches with the Gentiles until the party of the circumcision came down from Jerusalem. And he feared the party of the circumcision, so he started withdrawing, saying, I can't eat with you guys. No more ham sandwich for me with the Gentiles. I can't do that anymore. I got to straighten up because these Jews are around me. And Paul said, I confronted him to his face. He fell into the ditch of legalism. That's not a command of God, Peter. You're doing that because you're fearing men and you're separating yourself from Gentile believers because of the law of Moses. That's not what we do. Now, remember this. Very important. See, most of us know that you don't want to do bad things in the flesh. The deeds of the flesh are evident: immorality, impurity, sensuality, idolatry, sorcery, enmities, strife, jealousy, drunkenness, outbursts of anger, disputes, dissensions, factions, and things like these. We know those are bad. Man, you do that, you're not going to be walking with God if you're doing that, because God is light and in him is no darkness at all. If we say that we have fellowship with God and walk in the darkness, we lie and do not practice the truth. I mean, that is a truism. You can't just say, well, grace covers all that. No, you've fallen into the ditch of license if you do that. So we know it's wrong to do bad in the flesh, but what we don't know is it's just as wrong to do good in the flesh. And here's how the devil is so insidious. He said, oh, you don't want to do these things. This is bad in the flesh. But let me tell you, why don't you do these things? Because this is good in the flesh. And then you can look good. And then you can please God. And you can get acceptance with God. Jesus said, that which is of the flesh is flesh. God hates the flesh. He hates it. What is the flesh? It's self. You take the word F-L-E-S-H and knock the H off of it and spell it backwards, S-E-L-F. The flesh is self. It's all about me, the big I. God hates anything that's of self. And whether you do bad in the flesh, God hates that. Or whether you do good in the flesh, God hates that. He doesn't want you to do anything in the flesh. He wants you to do everything in the spirit. What burns up at the judgment seat of Christ? Anything done in the flesh. And see, that's why you can preach a sermon in the power of the flesh, it counts for nothing. Or you can preach a sermon in the power of the Holy Spirit, it counts for everything. It's what, who are you doing this for? What is your motivation? Are you in the flesh or in the spirit? So the ditch of legalism, adding the works of the law to grace, the ditch of legalism, attractive to our fallen nature, to the pride, to the big eye, look what I did. Sounds right, seems right. And discovery number three, very quickly, the ditch of legalism is overcome by standing firm in Jesus. Stand firm in Jesus. Look at verse one. It was for freedom that Christ set us free. Therefore, keep standing firm and do not be subject again to a yoke of slavery. Now, remember, the flow of God's grace comes only by faith. See, grace is God's acceptance of you, and faith is your acceptance of God's acceptance of you. And the joy of the Christian life is found in the truth of the cross. Hey, how do you avoid the ditch of legalism? You walk squarely on the narrow road of grace and truth, and you look every day at the wondrous cross. Listen, are you in the ditch of legalism? Are you trying to earn your way with God? Sirs, what must I do to be saved? Believe on the Lord Jesus Christ, and you'll be saved. If you're here and you've never been saved, you can put your faith and trust in Jesus today and you can be saved just like that. If you're a Christian and you've fallen into the ditch of legalism, you can get out of it just like that as you start walking by faith with the one who loves you, who says you're accepted in the beloved, who says to grow in the grace and knowledge of our Lord and Savior, Jesus Christ. What is your answer to him?
6: If Jesus is the Lord and Savior of your life, God sees you through the righteousness of his Son and doesn't see you through the eyes of your sin. But if you don't know Jesus in a personal way, if you've never repented of your sin and surrendered your heart to him, you can do that today. 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Click the Why Jesus link. And if you've asked Christ to come into your heart, please let us know. 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Well, that's all the time we have for today. Thank you for joining us. I'm Larry Nobles, inviting you to be back next time for the next lesson in the series, Beyond Amazing, Understanding the Grace of God. And thank you for praying for this ministry as we continue to grow and reach more people around the world with the love of Jesus. Join us next time when we open up God's Word and share real truth, real love, and real hope from His heart.
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3: You know, I've always loved the ocean. And guess who else liked to be around water? Jesus Christ. In fact, a lot of his great teachings that we think of were delivered by the Sea of Galilee. Here's one of them. One time, the disciples were out fishing, and they didn't catch anything. And Jesus said to them, hey, why don't you take your boat and go a little bit deeper? You'll catch a lot of fish. One of them said, Lord, we've fished all night and caught nothing. I mean, effectively, Jesus was like the landlubber telling the seasoned fisherman what to do. But then Peter said, nevertheless, at your word, we will do it. Now, that's an interesting phrase that Peter used there, because it could be translated, captain of this boat. In other words, he was saying, okay, captain of this boat, we'll do what you say. Now, I don't know how he said it. It makes all the difference in the world. He might have said, hey, Lord, we've towed all night. We've caught nothing. Nevertheless, captain of this boat, as if you know what you're doing, we'll do it. Or he might have said, Lord, we've towed all night and we've caught nothing. Nevertheless, captain of this boat, aye, aye, sir, we'll do it. Well, regardless of how he meant it, here's what happened. They went out and caught so many fish, the boat began to sink beneath the weight. Peter, realizing what Jesus had done, knowing it was a miracle, came and said to Jesus, depart from me, Lord, I'm a sinful man, which was his way of saying, Lord, don't waste your time in me. I'm only going to disappoint you. I'm only going to let you down. Jesus said, Peter, if you follow me, you'll become a fisher of men. Here's my question to you. Is Jesus Christ the captain of your boat? Or are you the captain of your own boat, the master of your own destiny? If so, I have bad news for you. Your boat's taking on water and you're starting to sink. But if you'll let Christ be the captain of your boat, everything can change. Just surrender your life to him. Follow me, Jesus says, and you'll be a fisher of men, or literally you'll catch men alive. According to the Bible, people are either caught alive by the devil, yes, there's a devil, who's deceived them and misled them, or they're caught alive by Jesus Christ. Who are you following? I hope it's Jesus. I hope he's the captain of your boat.
7: It looks like the race is tightening as both candidates try to present their case to the
8: 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It really exists. With all that campaigning, it's easy to just get tired of it all. In fact, you may be wondering if it's even worth voting. 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
8: 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From the Billy Graham Evangelistic Association and The Well, the voice of life.
10: 2,000 years ago, the supernatural birth of the church on the day of Pentecost was an epic event in church history. The dramatic arrival of the Holy Spirit and the unique manifestation of His coming astonished some, while evoking much debate and controversy in others. Devout men and women from every nation under heaven were there in Jerusalem on that prophetic day. They heard the simple Galileans speak in their own language. And all were amazed and perplexed, saying to one another, "What does this mean?" Indeed, what does the day of Pentecost mean? For starters, it means a brand new identity in Christ, as the Holy Spirit now baptizes all believers into the body of Christ. I'm Ron Jones, and this is Something Good.

0: baptism of the Holy Spirit happens at the point of your salvation in Christ. But the filling of the Holy Spirit, that's a separate experience. Hello, I'm Brian Davis, and you're listening to Something Good with Dr. Ron Jones. Today, Ron explains the difference between being baptized by the Holy Spirit and being filled with the Holy Spirit. If that sounds a little strange, don't worry. 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Now from his teaching series, AD, Acts of the Apostles. Here's Ron with part two of his Something Good Radio message, The Supernatural Birth of the Church.
1: We live today in kind of a divided America. I call it a hyphenated America. You know, African Americans, Asian Americans, Hispanic Americans, Anglo Americans, and whatever else you want to hyphenate yourself and create this divided nation of ours. But friends, that may be America, but that's not the church. We are not black Christians, white Christians, yellow Christians, brown Christians, or whatever you want to call yourself. We are Christians. And what unites us is the Spirit of God. Now, do we have to work hard at that? Yeah, Paul says, work hard at preserving the unity of the Spirit in the bond of peace. But the best answer today to racism and all that divides us is the Spirit of the living God falling fresh on His people and living out a unity that the world just marvels at and doesn't understand. You're part of that as a believer in Jesus Christ. My question is, are you part of the solution or part of the problem? It all has to do with whether you're filled with the Holy Spirit. You got the Holy Spirit, but does the Holy Spirit have you? Even controlling your view of other people with other nations, other races, other tribes, other tongues, and seeing them in the beautiful unity of the body of Christ in the Spirit of Christ who lives inside all of us as believers in Christ. It means we have a new identity, a new unity that we're a part of. Thirdly, we possess a greater capacity. Now I want to go back to Acts chapter 1 and verse 8, where the Bible tells us that Jesus said to his disciples, "You shall receive power, power, when the Holy Spirit comes upon you." The word is dunamis, and it's kind of where we get our word dynamite. When the Holy Spirit comes, and how did He come again? He indwells believers, resident in you. He baptizes you simultaneously, placing you in the body of Christ. You're part of all this now. And if you let Him, He'll fill you. He'll empower you. He will now enable you to live the victorious Christian life. The baptism of the Holy Spirit happens automatically. The filling of the Holy Spirit is not, friends. It depends on our yieldedness, but the power is there. Suppose you got up in the morning and it was time to, you know, fight traffic and go off to work, and you know, you got in your garage and you started pushing your car.

Holy Spirit. The power is there, but the most frustrated person in the world today is not the unbeliever in Jesus Christ, who might be mildly aware that he's apart from Christ. The most frustrated person is the believer in Jesus Christ, who now has both the flesh and the spirit in him. Galatians 5 says, the spirit wars against the flesh and the flesh wars against the spirit. Anybody, you know, can identify with that war going on in them? Say amen. Oh my, or me oh my. It's a battle like you've never experienced before. And until you learn how to access and activate the power within, who is the Holy Spirit, you will live a frustrated, discouraged, despondent Christian life. You might even get to the place where you say, I'm done with this, it doesn't work. Why? Because you're trying to push the car. It was never designed to be lived that way. Jesus even told his disciples, hang out in Jerusalem until the promised Holy Spirit comes. If you try to do, you know, this church thing in your own strength and in your own flesh, the implication was you'll fail. You need the enabling resources and power of the Holy Spirit. I always think about this when I'm at an airport. And, you know, sometimes you fly into a big airport and you come in gate 2 and you're connecting flights in gate 72. You ever been there? And you're like, oh my. You know, and you grab your bag or your satchel and, you know, I'm still in pretty decent shape. I can walk the mile and a half to get there. But what I've noticed is they put these moving sidewalks in the airport. They're wonderful. And, you know, you're walking along, okay, exerting your energy, you know, doing that thing against gravity and all that. And you step on that moving sidewalk and you're like, whoa, you know, and you're just kind of, you're gliding along. And you're waving to your friends over there who are dragging their bag and they're sweating and they're exerting strength. And every time I do that, I'm reminded of the Spirit-filled life. That's the way it's supposed to be. When you're filled with the Holy Spirit and you're walking in the Spirit, you're living by the Spirit, you're filled with the Spirit, or as Jesus said in John chapter 15, abide in me and let my words abide in you, because apart from me you can do nothing. When you learn that secret, Christian life is easy. When you try to live it in the flesh, you're going to be tired, worn out, struggling, 3 steps forward, 5 steps backwards, and about ready to give up. Okay? The filling of the Spirit and the power that comes with that is a day-by-day, moment-by-moment decision whereby I say yes to the Holy Spirit and no to the world, the flesh, and the devil. It doesn't happen once like the baptism of the Spirit. It happens many times. And it's possible that right now you're not filled with the Spirit because you're filled with your selfish self and your own agenda. And rather than confessing and repenting of that sin and being filled with the Spirit. So what we have in Acts chapter 2 on the day of Pentecost, 3 things happening. The indwelling of the Holy Spirit comes to be resident in them. He also simultaneously baptizes them in the Spirit, places them in the body of Christ, creating this new entity called the Ecclesia. But if you read carefully there in Acts chapter 2, it says they were all filled with the Holy Spirit. Why? Because they were spending days in prayer, pouring themselves out before God, emptying themselves of self and their selfish agendas and their selfish ways, and waiting for the coming of the Holy Spirit. And when he came, they were an empty vessel to be filled with the Holy Spirit. And boom, the church exploded. I think it was D.L. Moody or somebody like that who says, we have yet to see what God can do through a person, an individual, maybe a collective group of people who are fully sold out and given over to the Holy Spirit. I think we have a glimpse of it in Acts chapter 2. But oh, that would happen today in our lives. You got the Holy Spirit. We have the Holy Spirit. We have all the equipment we need. We've got a vehicle with a high-powered Hemi engine underneath it. But a lot of times we're still trying to push, you know, and exert in the flesh to live the Christian life
and to do the work

0: work of the church.
1: Let me move on. Number four, you've also and finally been given a new or enhanced ability. The Holy Spirit not only comes to indwell and baptize and fill, but He also distributes gifts, spiritual gifts. And we could talk for weeks about spiritual gifts. Let me just give you a little highlight here. I put them in your notes. There are three central passages of Scripture that deal with spiritual gifts. That's Romans chapter 12, 1 Corinthians 12, and 1 Peter chapter 4. There is a list of spiritual gifts in each of those sections of Scripture. And you can compile those gifts, and as some have done, categorize them. Some are what we call serving gifts. Some are what we call special, and others are sign gifts. So the serving gifts may be the gift of service, the gift of mercy, the gift of giving, even the gift of leadership, servant leadership, and some others like that. The special gifts are apostle, prophet, pastor, teacher, evangelist. Paul mentions those in Ephesians. And then the sign gifts. The sign gifts have to do with miracles and healing and, yes, speaking in tongues. Brings us full circle to Acts chapter 2. What does this mean? These languages. And what does it mean for us today?
2: 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Box 6245, Virginia Beach, Virginia, 23456. Now, from Crossway Church in Virginia Beach, Virginia, where he serves as lead pastor, here's Ron with the rest of today's Something Good radio message, The Supernatural Birth of the Church.
1: Now, this is where it can get a little controversial, get a little heated. There's debate in the body of Christ. And let me just say, there are good godly people that we'll see in heaven who have a different view of this. But I alluded to my view and our view just, last week or the week before when I talked about the apostolic era and an apostle being defined as someone who was there from the beginning of Jesus' ministry and who visually saw the risen Christ. That was the definition. That was the criteria. And during the apostolic era, they spoke with apostolic authority that was confirmed with signs, wonders, and miracles. We are not in the apostolic era because the apostolic era ended with the death of the apostles. I'm not Apostle Ron. I don't speak with apostolic authority. I speak with biblical authority. We have what the apostles didn't have that was in process at the time, and that is the complete canon of Scripture. And God would far more rather you and I believe Him because we take Him at His word than we saw some sign or wonder or miracle, okay? And we understand that Acts is transitional in that way. So what about these sign gifts? Again, there's debate. There's honest disagreement on this. It's not to say that God can't do, or the question is, does He? Are we in that time where this is necessary to confirm with signs and wonders and miracles and so forth as a common expression in the body of Christ? All of that to say, wherever you are on that, okay, just be humble about it, whatever your position is. But do understand this, and I will say this about speaking in tongues. Speaking in tongues in the Bible is always the supernatural ability to communicate a known language, not otherwise learned. A known language that is spoken somewhere in the world, okay? Read the book of Acts, chapter 2, and that's what it was. It would be like somebody showing up on my front doorstep from, let's say, Paris, France, and he's never taken an English class, I've never taken a French class, he's speaking to me in French. Suddenly, I have the supernatural ability to speak fluently in French and speak to him about the wonderful works of God, okay? That's what was happening in Acts chapter 2, okay? So when people today say, oh, this is for today, let's put it under the microscope a little bit. What is it? Is it the known language miracle that we find in Acts chapter 2? Or is it some incomprehensible gibberish that nobody understands? Okay? That incomprehensible gibberish, friends, is not biblical. It's not even Pentecostal. It's not the day of Pentecost. You say, well, what is it? Well, you got to ask yourself, is it of the flesh or is it of the spirit? That kind of gibberish, and I don't have time to go into it all, but has its roots in the pagan religions. And I'd be very, very careful of that. Whether you believe the sign gifts are for today or not, that's a good debate to have. But if we're going to have that debate, let's be biblical about it. Speaking in tongues is a supernatural work of God about a known language. Most of what's happening in that world today in the body of Christ is not Pentecostal in the Acts 2 sense. So we have to be very, very careful of that. That said, I will also say about that, there is no such thing in the Bible as a heavenly language. I don't know where that rumor got started. I guess it got started in 1 Corinthians 13, which is the love chapter. How we got from love to heavenly language, I'm not quite sure, other than that Paul, using exaggerated language to try to make the point that love is the greatest, he says, suppose I speak with the tongues of men and of angels. And people have taken that saying, oh, there's an angelic language out there. And they go, in some incomprehensible gibberish. Folks, that's just really, really bad Bible interpretation. That's not what Paul's doing. He's using hyperbole and exaggerated language to make the point, love is the greatest. So there is no heavenly language. What is known in the scriptures and speaking in tongues is a known language spoken somewhere in the world, but miraculously somebody who hasn't had the training in that language is able to speak to somebody about the wonderful works of God in that moment. But here's the bigger question in all of this. Do you have the Holy Spirit? And if you don't, the Bible says you don't belong to God. You're not part of His family. That's Romans chapter 8. And what are you waiting for? God wants to give you not only the gift of the Holy Spirit, but He wants to give you the free gift of eternal life. It's already bought and paid for. And you just come to the cross as a sinner who needs a Savior. Say, I'm still identified with Adam, and I'm living a life of sin and selfishness and darkness and destruction. I was made for something better. Yeah, you were. And that's what the cross is all about. And then if you have the Holy Spirit, does He have you? Can you sing, you can have it all, Lord, every part of my world? And those words roll off our lips. But do we really mean it? Or is there some area of our life that's not rightly related to Him? You know, the New Testament talks about grieving, quenching, and resisting the Spirit. And it's possible as a Christian to live all your life in one of those states because you're holding on to some pet sin or some attitude or unforgiveness or whatever it is, and you've grieved the Spirit and shut down the flow of His power through your life. And that is just, that's a huge discussion to have. But I drop that in and say, listen, let's learn from Pentecost, our new identity, this unity we're a part of, this increase in capacity, and let's live that out in a wonderful way and grab hold of the new ability he's given us as spiritual gifts and bless the body of Christ with that. I'll leave you with this prayer in Ephesians chapter 3. Paul says, "Now unto him who's able to do exceeding and abundantly beyond all that we ask or imagine." Who wants that? I certainly do. Have I got dreams and visions about what my life and ministry could be a part of? Oh my, but I want to tap into him who is able to do exceeding and abundantly beyond all that we ask or imagine. Then he goes on to say, according to the power that works within us. We'll never get there, friends, apart from the Holy Spirit. We have him. We have the equipment. Question is, does he have us? Are we completely yielded to him? You can have it all, Lord. Every part of my world. And when we get there, oh my, strap on your seatbelts, because the church then becomes a rocket to the moon.
2: Thanks so much for being here with us for today's Something Good radio message, The Supernatural Birth of the Church. Now I'm pleased to welcome in Dr. Ron Jones to the studio. Ron, earlier you talked about believers who can grieve, quench, or resist the Holy Spirit. In those situations, there's a genuine struggle taking place between the flesh and the spirit. But how is that person different from someone who has never trusted Christ? After all, from the outside, their behavior might sometimes look very much the same.
1: Brian, that's a great question, and I could go on for quite a while on this one if we had time. Let me start by saying this, because you're right. In some cases, you might not be able to tell much difference in the behavior of those two people. But here's where we really get into what salvation is all about. You know, people can't behave their way into heaven any more than they can misbehave their way into hell. That's because salvation is and has always been about belief and not behavior. So the real difference between these two people that you've described is rooted in belief. And you said it yourself, Brian, the one person has a struggle going on. We call it a war between the flesh and the spirit. And that person may be caught up in this sin or that sin, and he or she knows it's wrong. Even the Apostle Paul said, "I do the things I don't want to do, and I don't do the things that I should do." And other times, he voiced his struggle with the flesh and the spirit. You see, Paul's struggle was one of behavior, not belief. Now contrast that with what we see in today's culture. Let's take the hardline abortionist or the people who fight so hard for same-sex marriage and the homosexual lifestyle in general. Many of these people, probably most of these people, don't believe they're doing anything wrong. Well, there's that word again, belief. You see, there's no real struggle with them, no war between the flesh and the spirit. They have come to believe that the things for which they are advocating are good and acceptable things. But they call good evil and evil good, which distinguishes them from the Christian who is struggling and knows that he or she is struggling. Is there hope for those who justify their sin against God? Absolutely. But their hope rests in a change in belief, an admission that what they're doing is wrong, and that they are sinners in need of a Savior. And Brian, ultimately, that's what keeps a person from receiving the gift of salvation. Not a failure to behave, but a failure to believe.
2: That's Dr. Ron Jones with some final thoughts from his message, The Supernatural Birth of the Church. Ron, what can you tell us about your next message when you move ahead in this series from the Book of Acts?
1: Brian, I'm really excited about this next message because it clearly demonstrates what the power of the Holy Spirit can do in the life of someone who submits to the Holy Spirit. And what we have here in the book of Acts chapter 2 is the dawning of the church age, and immediately following the miracle of Pentecost, well, we hear the first sermon of this new era. And it's delivered by none other than Peter, who had denied Jesus three times less than 2 months earlier. This offers great hope to us as believers in Christ. God not only loves us beyond our failures, but He can still use us for His glory in spite of those failures. I'll talk more about this and about the sermon itself tomorrow.
2: Join us then for Something Good as Dr. Ron Jones shares his message, The First Sermon. For Ron and the entire team here at Something Good Radio, I'm Brian Davis. Thanks for listening.
0: Well, I trust that program was helpful to you. Bill Bumpus here on The Well, the voice of life. You know, the Bible says the unfolding of your words gives light. It gives understanding to the simple. So glad God's working in your life and just opening your eyes, opening our eyes to His Word right here on The Well. And we've got great Bible teaching on the way, so please keep it right here. But first, I want you to hear this special word of encouragement.
3: I actually believe the fear of being alone was worse than actually having no arms, no legs. You can have limbs, you can have everything, but still feel alone, still feel like you don't know who you are and what your purpose is in life. You know, when I was 10 years old, I actually felt like there was no hope, and I attempted to commit suicide. Now, I'm just thankful that I'm still here by the grace of God, but one of the things I wished that I had when I was 10 years old was at least the knowledge of someone else like me. I never met anybody like me. Having no arms, no legs is quite a rare medical, unexplainable condition. And about 7-8 years ago, I was speaking at a church, and this man held up this child, and this child was about 19 months old, had no arms and no legs. The first person I'd ever met like me. And you know, one of the things that I really learned from that day is when God doesn't give you a miracle, that you will be a miracle for someone else if you trust in the Lord. I wanted arms and legs pretty badly for years and years of my life, but I'm not waiting for them. I just want to be a tool in God's hand. That's when I asked God, change my heart. We can ask God to change any circumstance, to heal cancer, to do anything. But always be in peace, and no matter what happens, that God is God. And if He wanted me to have arms and legs, He would do it. I have a pair of shoes in my closet in case He does say it. But I have everything I need. And I realized, and instead of having arms and legs for 90 years, I'd rather see that little boy in heaven. Now he loves the Lord because he knows that he is not alone. I went to his school, he was getting bullied, and now he's not getting bullied. He's the coolest kid in the school. And I look forward to the day that I hug Daniel up in heaven. He'll hug me with his new arms, and I'll embrace him with my new hands. And I'm sure he's going to cry, and I'm going to cry, and he's going to say, thanks. Thanks, brother, for letting me know that this place called heaven was real.
4: All Scripture is God-breathed. That means it's inspired by God the Father Himself. It is designed to teach us what is true and shine a light on what is wrong in our lives. Sometimes that light reveals things hidden in the dark corners that we don't want to admit or face.
5: As painful as that can be, like a blinding beam as we step out of our comfortable shadows, it teaches us what is right, and God uses it to prepare and equip us to do the work He has planned for us. As believers, we are all His ambassadors. He wants you to be effective in sharing His good news and pointing people to salvation in Jesus Christ.
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8: Our conscience is either going to bear witness we're doing a good thing, or we're going to get convicted that we're not doing the right thing. And where does that conscience come from? It comes from God. So you may not have the rules that God has given, but you have a conscience that God has given you, and that testifies of His existence. You know when you're doing something right and when you're doing something wrong.
9: 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I'm Philip Keller. Always a pleasure to have you with us. Well, early on in his epistle to the Romans, the Apostle Paul makes the point that God has made himself clear. Everyone knows there's a God, and everyone knows right from wrong, which means no one has an excuse not to believe in God. Pastor Gary takes a deep dive into the subject next as we continue our study of the book of Romans. The book of Romans is Paul's most expansive theological manifesto. Written around AD 57, it lays out humanity's universal sin, God's plan of salvation through faith in Christ rather than works of the law, and the transformed life that flows from God's grace and the power of the Holy Spirit. 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
10: All right, so if you'll take your Bibles and go to Romans chapter 2 as we continue in our study through the book of Romans. So if you're new to our study, you haven't missed too much, and I'll do somewhat of a recap as we head in here to chapter 2. And as I've been saying, before we can get to the good news in Romans, we have to first make our way through the bad news. And the bad news that God tells us has to do with the human condition. God's perspective of the human condition, the way he describes the human condition, is very different from the way the world describes the human condition. The basic narrative of the world goes like this. You are basically a good person. And so just continue to be good and be kind and improve your already good condition and be even better. And so the story goes. But God's view of the human condition is quite the opposite. That man is not basically good, man is basically bad, and thus mankind needs a savior. That's why God sent Jesus to save us from our bad condition, to rescue us and to forgive us of our sins. But you can't and I can't appreciate and understand our need for Jesus until we first see the bad news. Because since we are sinners, we are subject to, we deserve God's wrath. Now, the word wrath appears more in the book of Romans, at least proportionally, than any other book of the Bible. And so it is an important word we need to understand. And this basic definition is God's righteous anger, his divine indignation, and just punishment in response to human sin. And so we are subject to God's wrath because we are guilty, we are sinners, we're not good people, we're bad people, but God so loved the world that he gave his son, Jesus. So that's the good news. But we got to wade through the bad news. First three chapters of Romans have all the bad news before we can get to chapter 4 with the good news. And in the first couple of chapters, Paul lumps all of us, every human being, into basically three categories that we're calling the unrighteous, the self-righteous, and the over-righteous. But at the same time, Paul also adds that God intentionally has revealed himself to each of these three categories of bad categories of people so that we might see him and know him. And thus, because God has revealed himself to each of these three groups of people, which encompasses the whole human race, we are without excuse. Because if we deny or disobey God, then that's on us because God has revealed himself to us. And how has he revealed himself to us? Well, according to what Paul writes here in chapter 1, God revealed himself to the first category, the unrighteous, which is kind of an overall umbrella for all of us, through creation. Back in chapter 1, verse 20, it says, his invisible attributes are clearly seen, being understood by the things that are made, so that they, us, people, are without excuse. And so God has revealed himself through creation. If you have any intelligent observation of the universe with all of its complexity and all of its interdependency, you cannot deny the existence of a creator.
8: This didn't just happen accidentally over long periods of time through gradual modification and random successive, modifications. This is the unique handiwork of God, and God has displayed himself so that we can't deny his existence. And then last week we talked about, well, what happens to a culture that denies God's existence in creation and starts to worship creation more than creator? And that's last week's Bible study. And it was very similar to reading the news feed on your iPhone, because what Paul describes in Romans chapter 1, very similar to the condition of our world today, which, because our culture has by and large started worshiping creation more than creator. It's all about going green, the environment, your carbon footprint, and saving the sea turtles and the spotted owl. Meanwhile, we kill our babies and we deny God. And so that's the messed up mentality of our culture, and so much more. That was last week's study. But for today, we're going to look at the last two categories, starting with the self-righteous. Let's first pray, and then we'll dive into Romans chapter 2. Father, we commit now our Bible study to you. We pray, God, that you would speak to our hearts afresh today. Thank you for the privilege of worshiping you freely here in this place. Be glorified now, we ask, and speak to our hearts as only you can. We love you, Lord, and we thank you that you first loved us. In Jesus' name, amen. Romans chapter 2, verse 1. Therefore, you are inexcusable, O man, whoever you are, who judge. For in whatever you judge another, you condemn yourself. For you who judge practice the same things. But we know that the judgment of God is according to truth against those who practice such things. And do you think this, O man, you who judge those practicing such things and doing the same, that you will escape the judgment of God? Or do you despise the riches of his goodness, forbearance, and long-suffering, not knowing that the goodness of God leads you to repentance? But in accordance with your hardness and your impenitent heart, you are treasuring up for yourself wrath, there's the word, in the day of wrath and revelation of the righteous judgment of God, who will render to each one according to his deeds, eternal life to those who by patient continuance and doing good seek for glory, honor, and immortality. But to those who are self-seeking, that's the self-righteous, and do not obey the truth, but obey unrighteousness, indignation and wrath, tribulation and anguish on every soul of man who does evil, of the Jew first and also of the Greek. But glory, honor, and peace to everyone who works what is good, to the Jew first and also to the Greek, for there is no partiality with God. For as many as have sinned without law will also perish without law, and as many as have sinned in the law will be judged by the law. For not the hearers of the law are just in the sight of God, but the doers of the law will be justified. For when Gentiles who do not have the law by nature do the things in the law, these, although not having the law, are a law to themselves, who show the work of the law written in their hearts, their conscience, circle that word, their conscience also bearing witness, and between themselves their thoughts accusing or else excusing them. In the day when God will judge the secrets of men by Jesus Christ according to my gospel. All right, let's pause there for a moment. That's a mouthful, isn't it? I don't know if you followed along with all of that, but let me help break it down so we can try to understand what he's saying here. Paul starts out in verse 1 by talking about those people who are judgmental. They're just going around scrutinizing everybody else, and they're able to see the sins and faults of everybody else, just not their own. That's why we're calling them here the self-righteous, because they think they are the standard by which to judge everyone else around them, which is not only being judgmental, it's also being hypocritical. Paul points out, because they have faults too, they just can't see their own faults because they're too busy looking at yours. That's the self-righteous. Now, I'm sure there's nobody here that fits into that category, but I'm sure you know a person or two. They can spot everybody else's faults, sins, and problems, but not their own. That's the self-righteous. But Paul says here in verse 1, therefore you are inexcusable, O man, whoever you are, who judge, for in whatever way you judge another, you condemn yourself. For you who judge practice the same things. They just don't recognize it because they're too busy evaluating the sins of other people. Paul says, but you're guilty because you're breaking the same laws of God, whether you know it or not. And the illusion that this creates in the heart of an individual who thinks that he or she is better than other people is this false narrative that they're not accountable to anybody or anything. Because after all, what, me? I don't have any problems, it's everybody else. And so the self-righteous person doesn't realize that he or she is accountable because he or she thinks that he or she is better than everybody else. I don't need to be accountable to anybody. What sin have I committed? Everybody else is the sinner, not me. And this kind of self-righteous thinking crept into the minds and hearts of Gentiles. And sometimes Paul uses the word Greek, and Greek and Gentile can be interchangeable in this text. The self-righteous thinking crept into the minds and hearts of Gentiles who didn't know the commandments of God. So they became a law unto themselves. They didn't have the Jewish commandments. Gentiles became a law to themselves, and they judged and evaluated everything and everybody else by their own standard. And Paul is saying to us through this passage here, to these self-righteous people, by the way, you're not the standard, God is. God is. And so he asks in verse 3, this rhetorical question, he says, do you think you will escape the judgment of God? Do you think just because in your own estimation you're a pretty righteous person in comparison to all the other people around you that you think are not as righteous as you, do you think that gets you off the hook? Like somehow you're good to go and you're not guilty? And he says, no, because God is the standard, not you. And Paul anticipates that the Gentiles will have an excuse.
9: 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Well, by definition, self-righteous people always have an excuse for their sin. The Apostle Paul knew this all too well, which is why he made it clear to the Gentiles that ignorance of the law was no excuse for disobeying it. With more, here's Pastor Gary Hamrick with the rest of today's message.
8: So right out of the gate, he says there in verse 1, you're inexcusable, and let me tell you why. And here's the excuse that he anticipates that Gentiles will come up with. And they will say, well, we didn't know any better. Because we're not Jews and we didn't have the law of God, so we don't know the rules. And so why are we guilty if we don't know the rules? By the way, side note, did you know that in a court of law, talking about like in today's system of the legal system, ignorance is not a defense. Ignorance is never a defense. You can't go into a court of law, you've been charged with some kind of a crime, and you cannot say, well, I didn't know. And the judge is going to go, oh, well, because you didn't know, you're good to go. No, what they're going to say to you is, you knew, and you're just denying it, you're lying, or should have known. You knew, or should have known. I had a car that we own sitting on the street in front of my house here in town, and wake up one morning, there's a ticket on the windshield. There's a ticket on the windshield. Now, what's the ticket for? Oh, the ticket was because I had an expired inspection sticker. Now, I thought, as long as I'm not driving it, okay, it's okay to have it parked there. News bulletin, I couldn't claim ignorance. I actually go down into Leesburg PD. I'm like, hey, what's the deal? I got a ticket here. I wasn't driving my car. It's just parked in the street. Yeah, well, you can move it into your driveway, but as long as it's sitting on the street, whether you drive it or not, you're going to get a ticket with an expired inspection sticker. I don't know if this is going to help anybody today. I'm here to help set you free. It's $40 I had to pay for your benefit, ladies and gentlemen. And I couldn't go in there and say, well, I didn't know. I mean, that's the truth. I didn't know. They didn't care. They're like, $40, pay up. Don't you know who I am? No, I didn't say that at all. In fact, I was a little embarrassed. They're going to be like, oh, yeah, you're the pastor here in town. You should know better. So I, yeah, had a ball cap on and sunglasses when I went in. But I couldn't claim ignorance. I couldn't be like, I didn't know. Well, now I know, but you still have to pay. So ignorance is never a defense. And so Paul anticipates the Gentiles are going to be like, hey, you think you didn't know because you don't have the rules of God. Sorry, still guilty. Now, for those of you who are new to the Bible, let me just explain a little bit about Gentiles versus Jews. Because in the Bible, God delineates between two groups of people. The entire world's population delineated into two groups of people. The one group are the people through whom the promise and the person of the Messiah came. That's Jesus, okay? And that people group are the Jews. God selected a people group through whom the promise and person of Messiah should come for the whole world. So those are the Jews, that people group. And everybody else in the world is a Gentile. That's the way you need to understand your Bible. There are Jews and there are Gentiles. And everybody else who's not Jewish is a Gentile. And again, sometimes Paul will use the term Greek because that was the modern population of the day, just talking about non-Jews. So you're either Jewish or non-Jewish. If you're non-Jewish, you're basically a Gentile. And the one major difference between Jew and Gentile in the context of this study is that the Jews had the commandments of God. They had the law. They had the ordinances. They knew the standard. Gentiles didn't. By and large, they were unfamiliar. What do you mean, 10 commandments? And how many more commandments are there? And so because they didn't have the rules, Paul says, you're still guilty. You can't claim ignorance. And why is he saying that they're still guilty? Well, because of, I had you circle the word when we were reading through it, for you note takers, conscience. Conscience. Because God has given you a conscience that bears witness of his existence. You know what is right and what is wrong because God has given you a conscience. Look here again at verses 14 and 15. Verse 14, for when Gentiles who do not have the law by nature do the things in the law, in other words, even though they don't have the rules, instinctively, they know right from wrong. They show that they understand the rules even though they don't have the rules. Even though not having the law, they are a law to themselves. Verse 15, who show the work of the law written in their hearts, their conscience. Also bearing witness and between themselves, their thoughts accusing or excusing them. In other words, he's saying our conscience is either going to bear witness we're doing a good thing or we're going to get convicted that we're not doing the right thing. And where does that conscience come from? It comes from God. So you may not have the rules that God has given, but you have a conscience that God has given you, and that testifies of his existence. You know when you're doing something right and when you're doing something wrong because God's given a conscience as a moral compass to steer us and to guide us to bear witness of what is right and what is wrong. And that's the basic definition of a conscience. It's a moral compass. It's an internal mechanism given by God that recognizes right and wrong, good and evil, and the feelings associated with it. When we do right, there is pleasure. When we do wrong, we feel guilt. And that God-given conscience testifies of God himself. Conscience is that inner judge or witness that approves when we do right and disapproves when we do wrong. And God created every human being with this moral capacity. We were knit together in our mother's womb with a God-given conscience to be able to distinguish right from wrong. Now, in psychological terms, someone who has a broken conscience, and there's a whole history behind why people sometimes go through different traumas or different things that break their conscience, those folks are known as sociopaths. But everyone is given a conscience. And unfortunately, tragically, sometimes a very small minority of people have that conscience broken. But by and large, listen, you don't need to be a Christian to know right from wrong. God has given everyone, because we're created in his image and likeness, the moral capacity to distinguish between right and wrong and good and evil. Nobody has to give you a course. You know, instantly. With kids, when you raise kids, you know, like they're coloring on the wall and, you know, with a crayon, and then you walk in, they instantly go like, ooh, like something triggers, right? And you didn't have to sit them down and give them a lesson about everything in life to feel guilty about. They just instantly, you know, I was reading when I was putting Tyler to bed when he was little and reading through a book, and I came across one of the pages and had scribbling with a magic marker all over the pages. And I said, and he was the oldest and the only kid at the time. And I said, oh, who did this? And he looked right at me, didn't miss a beat. And he said, Mommy did that. Because he felt guilty, and I didn't have to, you know, all I said was, oh, who did this? Mommy did that. He's throwing Mommy under the bus. He's like three. His conscience was broken in that moment. But nobody has to teach you because, you know, we have this God-given capacity. Let's say you're walking down the street in downtown D.C. or in Georgetown. There's a lot of traffic on the sidewalk, people bustling on the sidewalk, and some man in front of you bumps into another person walking the opposite direction. You see the guy's wallet flip out of his back hip pocket onto the ground, and you're walking and you see it, and so you pick it up. And now at that moment your conscience kicks in, and at that moment, you know what you should be doing if you have a good conscience is, sir, I don't think you're aware you dropped your wallet. But in that moment your conscience is wrestling, isn't it? Because you're like, well, wait a minute. In a nanosecond, you're thinking all of this. You're thinking all of this. In a nanosecond, you're like, well, wait a minute. I wonder how much money's in this wallet. I'm a little low on cash, and the rent's due this week, and I am a Christian, and maybe this is God's way of providing for me. Jehovah Jireh, my provider. You know, and so in a nanosecond, you're going all of this. You're like, oh, no. This isn't right. Sir, you dropped your wallet. I don't think you know. And I didn't want to be stealing money out of your pocket. And that's what the government does. So I don't need to do that. That's a good conscience. Nobody had to give you a lesson on that. That's just your conscience kicks in because it's a God-given thing. But listen, it testifies of God. So the idea is that just as conscience, or rather just as creation testifies of God's existence, so does conscience. And therefore, because God exists, the only reason we know right from wrong is because we've been given from a higher moral authority an understanding of right and wrong. And to deny him and to disobey him means we're guilty. And so Paul says, even though you don't have the law, even though you Gentiles are not Jewish with the law of God, you're still guilty because you go against your conscience, don't you? But then this last category does have to do with the Jewish people. And in this context, we're going to refer to them as the over-righteous because they pride themselves on having the law of God. We have the oracles of God. God has spoken to us. We have the commandments. We know the rules. Yeah? Well, are you living by them? That's what Paul's going to say. Because aren't you more accountable since you actually have those rules? If you break them, what's your excuse?
9: 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Cornerstone Connection is a production of Cornerstone Chapel, Leesburg, Virginia.

0: I hope you're having a wonderful weekend, and thank you so much for listening to The Well. I'm Bill Bumpus. The Bible says, your eternal word, O Lord, stands firm in heaven. Your faithfulness extends to every generation, as enduring as the earth you created. We're going to find out more truths from God's Word in just moments, so keep it here on The Well for our next Bible teaching program. But right now, I hope this piece of audio impacts you and touches your heart.
1: This building is not the church. Technically, you and I and him and her, we are the church. We're the church. So when you say, I'm going to church, you're not, this is not the church. What you should say is, I'm gathering with the church, because we are the church gathered this morning. But when we dismiss today, the church will continue to exist. We are simply the church dispersed. On Monday morning, the church will still exist. It'll exist in high rises downtown. It'll exist on the L in the universities, at high schools. The church will spread throughout the city. Well, how does it spread? You, us, we are the church. Where we go, we carry with us the presence of God, the glory of God. Why? Because the Spirit of God is inside of us. So when you get on the L, church has just come to the L. When you drive down the highway, church is on the highway. When you go to the office building, church is in the office building. When you go to the factory, church is in the factory. When you go to the grocery store, you just brought church to the grocery store. Why? You are the church. And what does the church hold? The church holds the presence of God, the holy temple of God. And so wherever you go, you bring the essence and the presence and the blessing and the power of God Almighty, because you are the church.
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3: 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And God so loved them that he sent his son. And the son came loving them. He didn't come talking about them. He didn't come sticking his nose up. He didn't come saying, I want nothing to do with these people. He came loving them.
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5: 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Today, we're shifting gears a bit, looking to him in the midst of our shame. And let me tell you, few things have turned my eyes upon Jesus more. Shame has been something I've wrestled with and won. And I'll tell you more about it today. I'm your host, Dana Gresh. You're listening to Revive Our Hearts Weekend. You're going to hear a little more of my story later on, but first, we're going to hear from one of my dearest friends, the one, the only Portia Collins. For years, we served together on the Grounded podcast, and she is still such a precious sister in ministry. In college, before she knew Jesus, she made a choice. The choice to end her unborn baby's life. And the aftermath brought a crippling feeling of shame. She understood the grace of God, but experientially, she felt dirty and broken. And she kept her sin hidden for years. But today she wants you to know that healing never happens in the dark. For God to redeem our sin and shame, to turn the broken pieces of our stories into beautiful ones, we've got to let the light in. Not too long ago, I got to ask Portia what this process looked like for her. Let's listen. I want to go to that day, that place, that room where you got the courage and you said it for the first time. Was it with one person? Was it with a group of people? What happened? Take us there.
6: So it was actually on a podcast interview. It's so crazy, Dana, because the podcast was basically recounting that moment when your life changed. And so I felt the Lord leading me to talk about this. And in my mind, I was like, oh, no, we're not doing this here, like right now. Like, no. And I remember I had to like tell them, like, let's pause for a minute because I just need a minute, you know? And I was like crying because I'm not going to talk about this on a podcast, a public, you know, platform.
5: Did your mom know?
6: Yes, my mom did know. At that time I had told her, and I think even the way that I told my mom was we were observing a situation with someone else who had also, we found out, had recently made the decision to have an abortion. And it was kind of like, well, Mom, I made that decision too. You know? And so we
5: what was it like to tell her?
6: I should have told her from the jump when I was pregnant, honestly. I wish I had gone to my mom first. But because I feared that my mom was the kind of believer that I had, or I wouldn't even say, I say believer loosely. Let's just say, quote unquote, Christians. I saw my mom through a jaded lens of experiences that I had had with other people or other moms, how I saw that they were with their daughters. And I thought that's exactly how my mama is going to be with me. And my mama wasn't. And so,
5: What was she like? What did she say that was helpful that day you told her?
6: Just filled with grace. And, you know, of course she expressed she wished that I had come to her. But the thing is, my mom's love didn't change for me. And I realized in that moment when I told her that my mom's love wasn't going to change for me. And so my mom was really a vision of what we experienced in Christ.
5: Yeah.
6: And I wish I had experienced that as I was making that decision.
5: Yeah.
6: Because like I said, by the time my mom found out, it was years later. Yeah. And so
5: she was Christ to you. She was Christ in the flesh. Yeah. She was the hands and feet and voice of Christ. And it reminds me of that passage in Romans 8 that says, who shall separate us from the love of Christ? Shall tribulation or distress or persecution or famine or nakedness or danger or sword? No, in all things, we are more than conquerors through him who loved us. And there's not death, nor life, nor angels, nor rulers, nor things present, nor things to come, nor powers, nor height, nor depth, nor anything else in all creation that has the power to separate us from the love of God in Christ Jesus our Lord. Those are the words of Scripture, a little bit of Dana paraphrase in there. And that's what you experienced when you told your mom. That's why we're saying tell someone.
6: Yes.
5: Because
6: 100%.
5: Otherwise, we risk distorting what Christ is thinking and feeling towards us when nothing can cancel his love.

0: my life as a believer in all the things that God had done in my life and the ways that he was growing and maturing me, it would have been a false representation of his love and the depth of his love and the breadth of his love to not speak about my abortion, to not speak about just where he brought me from. It was as if God was speaking to me and showing me, tell the truth so that the work that I've done in your life is not attributed to religiosity, but it is truly attributed to grace.
1: Mm.
0: Afterward, it was as if truly a weight, a burden had just lifted from me.
1: I'm interested in knowing how people responded. I remember when that happened. Did you experience what you feared, which is judgment, or did you experience something different from the body of Christ once you started to share this testimony?
0: I experienced something different, and that was love. And even also bringing other women in my life who experienced the same and had been suffering in silence, who would come and say, I've been carrying this for so long, and I heard this podcast, and now I'm speaking more openly about my experiences.
1: Wow. We have such a redemptive God, don't we? I mean, he didn't leave Portia sitting in sorrow and shame. No, he sent his son Jesus to take that shame away. And in his place, God has given Portia a beautiful ministry. And every time she shares her story, she's a living, breathing testament of the truth of the gospel. What shame are you carrying today? The shame of sexual sin? The shame of being angry or short-tempered in your home? Shame of scrolling instead of engaging faithfully in the work God has set before you. Whatever sin is heavy on your heart today, you don't have to carry it anymore. You can look to Jesus and offer it up to him. And when you experience the freeing forgiveness of God, you'll be like the woman in Luke chapter 7. We don't know her name. She was possibly a prostitute. She interrupted a meal at the house of Simon the Pharisee. And she had a reputation as someone who nice people shouldn't associate with. But Jesus tenderly forgave her sins. And those eating there at the table with Jesus, they started wondering, who is this man who even forgives sins? Here's Nancy DeMoss Wolgemuth.
2: Jesus said to her, your sins have been forgiven. Go in peace. Go into peace. The verb there is to go on your way. Don't just stay here loving me, worshiping me. You keep loving and worshiping me, but you got a life to live. You can't stay at this dinner the rest of your life. Go on your way in peace. This woman had experienced anything but that, and her past would have said, how could she ever go on her way in peace after all she'd done, who she was? Your sins may have been many. All our sins have been many. And Jesus says to you, your sins have been forgiven. Go in peace. Go into peace. Go on your way in peace. Move forward in peace. Go in peace. Move forward from this place knowing that you have peace with God. You're no longer his enemy. You're no longer at war with him, and you can walk in and be filled with the peace of God. Go in peace. Go in peace knowing that you now have a new identity, new relationships, a new calling. Go in peace knowing that Jesus has paid the price for your sin. Go in peace, knowing and believing these wonderful promises, these amazing promises that he has given you in his word. Let me just give you a few. If you find the shame and guilt, the memories, the pain, the sense you can't be released from this, you know you've been forgiven, but you don't feel forgiven, and it's hard to go forward in peace,

0: Let me just give you some promises to cling to renew your mind with truth. Romans 5, verse 1. Therefore, since we have been justified by faith, we have peace with God through our Lord Jesus Christ. Micah 7, verses 18 and 19. I love this passage. Who is a God like you, pardoning iniquity and passing over transgression for the remnant of his inheritance? He does not retain his anger forever because he delights in steadfast love. He will again have compassion on us. He will tread our iniquities underfoot. You will cast all our sins into the depths of the sea. How many of our sins? All of them. Say, well, I know all of those, but yeah, but what? Which one will he not cast into the depths of the sea? And if he has delighted in steadfast love, if he has pardoned iniquity, if he has passed over your transgression, if he says he will tread your iniquities underfoot, what right do you have to let those sins have a chokehold in your life? So many women who live with shame, with guilt, it hangs on, it clings to them. Women who say, but I've repented. I know in my head I've been forgiven, but I just don't feel it. Here's what a lot of them say, although you won't find this term in Scripture. They say, I just can't forgive myself for what I did. And that is probably, in most cases, a giveaway to the presence of shame. Scripture doesn't ask you to forgive yourself. It doesn't tell you to forgive yourself. You won't find that anywhere in Scripture. It says, your sins, which are many, have been forgiven. You can't forgive your own sins, but God can. Jesus can. He paid the price for your sins. And so when God's word says he'll tread your iniquities underfoot, he'll pardon iniquity, he'll pass over transgression, he will cast all of your sins into the depths of the sea, what sin could you have committed that that doesn't include? Now, you may still say, I don't feel forgiven. I will say there is often time needed to renew your mind with the promises of God's word, ones like the ones I'm giving you here, so that you begin to, you've worn a rut in your thinking of shame and guilt. And sometimes you just need to keep counseling your mind and your heart according to truth. Yeah, I feel this, but here's what God's word says. This woman had nothing to cling to except the word of Christ. Your sins, which are many, have been forgiven. Go in peace. You don't need to go on forever living as a struggling, needy woman. I find that some women, and I want to say this carefully, develop a new identity as a needy counselee. Now, I'm not saying don't get counseling. Godly counsel can be a really helpful tool that God uses to help you renew your mind. But you don't want being a needy woman who never goes forward in peace. That's not your identity. So don't trade your identity of sin and shame for a new identity of forgiveness and shame. Your sins, which are many, have been forgiven. Go in peace.
1: Nancy DeMoss Wolgemuth encouraging you with a wealth of scriptures to wash away your shame. Now, this is a topic I'm passionate about. In fact, at True Woman 25, I got to share about finding daily mercy in God's word, the kind that frees us from shame. Here's a little of that message based on Psalm 130.
2: We tend to be very undone by the big sins. And then there are all these everyday sins, the don't mind if I step on your toes, the nagging at our husbands, the losing our temper with our kids. Get the pride and ambition. Listen, let's talk about Sabbath for just a second. It's one of the Ten Commandments. Do you practice it? I feel like the bad sins over here, they weigh us down with such a burden. And we are like those pilgrims climbing up, up, up, doing all the work of carrying the weight of that sin. And yet over here are all these sins that we're just not really honest about. Listen, I got to tell you something, that all sin separates us from God. It has the same impact, whether you think it's bad or whether you think it's not that bad. We've got to stop making excuses about our sins. We've got to be like the psalmist and come honestly. Here's some of the ways that I excuse my sin. Comparison excuses. Well, I'm not doing what she did. Did you see? Cultural excuses. Well, it's just kind of what people do these days. Everybody's watching it. Everybody's listening to it. Everybody's saying it. Identity excuses. I can't help the way I am. It's just my personality. Rights-based excuses. I have the right to control my time, my body, my choices. Emotional excuses. I can't control my emotions. I just can't. If you knew what I'd been through, you would understand why I am the way I am. Blame-shifting excuses. If I were treated better, I wouldn't do fill in the blank. Have you ever made any of those excuses? It's time to stop making those excuses and to be honest like this psalmist. The reason that it says in the Bible, his mercies are new every morning is because guess what? We need them every morning. We need them every single day. And this psalmist is crying out for that mercy. We need them every day. Verse 3, if you, Lord, kept a record of sins, who could stand? Now, while we need this mercy every day, I want you to know something. God is not an accountant. He's not keeping a ledger of your sin. Why do you? Nancy often talks about how so many themes in Scripture run on parallel tracks. Have you heard her talk about the parallel tracks of Scripture? And one of those parallel tracks is our need for mercy and the beautiful, beautiful gift that God is not a record keeper. And when we don't have both of those held in balance, we are not walking as women in Christ. We are either walking as women weighed down by the shame of our sin, forgetting the mercy of God, or pride. And today, the invitation from this psalmist is to understand the tension of those parallel tracks and the beauty of it. Listen, this is what I want to say. The point of understanding our need for mercy is not to hold our sin close, but to allow God to take it far away from us. How far? As far as the east is from the west, and those two can never meet. Never. I don't care what sin you've come in here with. If you're coming in here with sins of abortion and sins of sexual sin and sins of a pornography addiction, sins of covetousness and murder in your heart, listen, God's mercy is big enough for that. And if you're coming in with the little itty bitty sins, you need his mercy. But make no mistake, he is not a record keeper. Then why do we feel the shame and the pain sometimes? Here's what I've decided. That period in my life where I was so weighed down by my sin and my shame drove me to Jesus. The pain drove me to Jesus. And listen, if you're feeling shame, if there's something, how do you know if you're feeling it? Well, if I walked up to you today and said to you, hey, what is it that separates you from God? And you could not get your mouth to say the words. That's probably shame. If there's a woman in your life who, I mean, you're serving the Lord, you're a leader in the church, and there's a woman in your life who has struggled or is struggling with the same sin that you've never told anybody about, but your testimony could set her free, you're probably struggling with shame. When we're struggling with shame, we have two choices. We can either allow that pain to make us run to the mercy giver and say, give me the mercy I don't deserve. Please, Jesus, wash this away. Cast my sin as far as the east is from the west. Or we can hold on to it and cooperate with Satan's work of silencing us. Which do you choose? I chose to run to Jesus. I chose to run to him. And I got to tell you something, that included running to my mom, running to my husband, running to my best friend and telling them, here's the thing I've never told anyone. James 5:16 says, confess your sins one to another and then you will be healed. Confession to God and God alone makes us right with God. But he has given us the body for the healing work that has to happen in our hearts. No more secrets. No more secrets. Today, your invitation is to be honest with your sin. Why? Because with you there is forgiveness so that we can, with reverence, serve you. God can and does forgive, and it feels glorious. Never in my life have I felt weight lift from me than when I finally started to live in the power of Psalm 130.
1: It's true. He did. And my friend, he can revive your heart too. In closing today, I just want to read part of Psalm 130 to you. Would you let it just wash over you? Wherever you are, whatever you're doing, however you're feeling in your spirit, here we go. Lord, if you kept an account of iniquities, Lord, who could stand? But with you there is forgiveness that you may be revered. I wait for the Lord. I wait and put my hope in his word. I wait for the Lord more than watchmen for the morning. More than watchmen for the morning. Israel, put your hope in the Lord, for there is faithful love with the Lord, and with him is redemption in abundance. Now, shame isn't something only grown-up women experience. Teen girls struggle too. And we created the Wonder app to meet these precious daughters, sisters, and granddaughters with the shame-destroying truth of God's word. Each and every day, they'll walk through the scripture with one of our Wonder mentors, a young woman a little further along in years, eager to share how God's word has transformed her own story. 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And if you're not able to give at this time, would you pray that God would continue to bless the ministry of Revive Our Hearts? Pray that he would allow us to call more women to freedom, fullness, and fruitfulness in Christ. We believe God receives those requests and loves to bless them. Last weekend, we looked to Jesus in the midst of change. Today, we look to him in the midst of shame. And next weekend, we're looking to him in our exhaustion. So if you're weary, burned out, desperate for refreshment, I hope you'll join us. 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I'm Dana Gresh. 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
4: The center of worship is not ourselves. The center of worship is God. That needs to be said today, that worship is responding not to some emotional feeling, not trying to manipulate some feeling that we can have. True worship is responding to the revelation of God. It's all about God. It's all about the Lamb. Worshiping and enjoying Him forever. Do you enjoy God? Do you enjoy following Jesus? Is it a bit of a drag? You think you're missing out in life? Do you say, well, I know it's the right thing to do, but it's not really that exciting? That shows how little you know about God. That shows how little you know about the Lamb. They are inexhaustible. They're God, the eternal God. How could you ever be bored? How could you ever be anything other than fascinated and amazed as you think of this great God and of His magnificent Son, our Lord and Savior, Jesus Christ?
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6: Romans 10:3. Since they did not know the righteousness of God and sought to establish their own, they did not submit to God's righteousness. Some people refuse to come to Christ because they won't let go of their sins. Others refuse to come to Christ because they won't let go of their own righteousness. Many to whom Paul preached were religious and compared to others were very good people. But religious people often resist the gospel because they don't think they need it and believe that heaven's gate will open wide for them. But even our best deeds are contaminated by sin. This is like a mechanic who cleans his house with hands covered with grease. Everything he touches becomes dirty. No matter how good his intention, the outcome is unacceptable. That's why the Bible says all our righteous acts are like filthy rags, Isaiah 64:6. The things you thought would get you into heaven will be enough to keep you out. Jesus died for our sins and lived for our righteousness. In fact, as Paul wrote to the Corinthians, He is our righteousness. When we put our faith in Christ, He not only takes away our sins, but gives us a record of perfect obedience. We don't get into heaven based on our own merit, but on the righteousness of Jesus Christ.
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9: And so this self-centered gospel that we preach has huge implications for the way that people live, and we miss out on the glory of living a selfless life.
8: Well, what are some of the lies that rob you from intimacy with God? That's what we're going to explore today on Focus on the Family with Jim Daly. Thanks for joining us, and I'm John Fuller.
10: John, I think we all kind of glum onto different lies. There's obvious ones. I was looking at old advertisements not long ago. Doctors or actors playing doctors in white medical gear smoking cigarettes from the 50s saying, smoking is healthy for you. That was kind of an obvious lie. Maybe they didn't have the data at the time, but the data certainly caught up to them that it's not healthy. And there's examples like that just in the natural course of life. But then there's spiritual lies that really can catch us. And man, we have to be in the Word, know the Word, and be attuned to identifying what those lies are that the culture throws at us, that Christian culture can throw at us, and how to discern those things. And I'm so glad to have Gary Thomas back. And we covered 8 of the 12 things that Gary was elaborating in his book, The Life You Were Reborn to Live. And we, again, covered 8 of those things. For example, pursuit of peace and attempts to control everything. Is anybody leaning into that one? Maybe living a life of adventure as Christians, which is a great goal. See this life as an adventure. And today, we're going to cover more from that book, and I'm looking forward to it.
11: Yeah, and the previous conversation with Gary Thomas is on our website. It's available via the app, and we'll link to it in the show notes. Yeah, Gary is such a beloved guest here. Our audience always responds. He's a great friend. He's an excellent writer and speaker. He's written numerous books on topics related to marriage and spiritual growth, and he's currently on the pastoral teaching team at Cherry Hills Community Church in Highlands Ranch, Colorado. And as you said, Jim, the book, The Life You Were Reborn to Live, Dismantling 12 Lies That Rob Your Intimacy with God. It's available here at the ministry.
10: Gary, welcome back to Focus on the Family. So good to have you here in Colorado.
9: Thank you for having me again.
10: It's good. Hey, let's get into this. There's so many good aspects to this book. This is kind of a handbook for how Christians need to be in the Word and behave. And that's what I love about this. I put this under the category of discipleship. Let's get serious about our faith. Romans 12:2 tells us, "Do not be conformed to this world, but be transformed by the renewal of your mind, that by testing you may discern what is the will of God, what is good and acceptable and perfect." Here's the point. When Christians call themselves Christians and they're conforming to the world, whether there's a hell or not, whether there's, you know, the sexuality issue, Paul really didn't mean it in Romans that you shouldn't be attracted to the same sex. And people get irritated. I'm like, I'm not the author of the book. I'm just a follower of the book, and I'm not even the editor. But that's the point.
9: Right.
10: Some people want to edit the book and not conform to the book. Speak to that discipline.
9: Well, we don't have permission to edit it. We're to be faithful in passing down the teaching of Jesus and his apostles. It applies to our culture. And the challenge with these lies is that they literally make us spiritually sick. Disobedience comes at a high cost. You know, one of the things I heard growing up was that you don't want to go outside when it's cold because you'll catch a cold. But now medical science tells us, no, it's very healthy to be outside every day and get your vitamin D. So these spiritual lies have the same thing. If we believe them, they make us spiritually sick, even as medical lies make us physically sick.
10: You know, I think Lee Strobel would be happy with this, a former atheist journalist and came to Christ after trying to disprove to his wife that Jesus wasn't real. It's an awesome story. Of course, he's written all the Case for Christ and a string of other books. And Lee's a good friend, but you were in a journalism class, and you talked about in this book writing a good lead.
9: Yes.
10: So what does writing a good lead look like, read like, sound like?
9: Yes. Well, I was in a number of journalism classes, but I wasn't in the one where this professor gave an assignment to their students. The lead is the opening sentence, and it's so important. If anybody reads newspapers anymore, I don't know.
10: Online, you do.
9: But the reason that the lead is so important is somebody going to read the second sentence? If you don't have a good lead, then they're like, well, this isn't relevant to me. I don't care about this. This isn't that important. So when we're talking about what the gospel is, the message of Jesus Christ, the most important message in eternity, we have to get the lead right. Why does it matter? What is important? What do we need to take away? If we get the lead wrong, people just aren't going to be interested. Why does this even matter? And I think we've done that in some sense with the gospel, sadly.
10: And what is that statement? I read in the book, I know it. It's a bit of a rhetorical question, but what is the lead about Christ, about the gospel, about the good news?
9: Okay, well, here's what the lead isn't. And this will shock some people, but let me hear this out. What I grew up thinking the lead was this. The full gospel is this. Jesus came in the flesh, died on the cross, and rose from the dead, so that your sins could be forgiven and you could spend eternity in heaven.
10: And that is a good thing.
9: Yeah. Every word of that is true, but it's not the full lead. Paul gives us the full lead when he writes to Corinthians, 2 Corinthians 5:15, and he died for all that, and that word that is so important, and he died for all that those who live should no longer live for themselves, but for him who died for them and was raised again. Mm. We've created a lead that talks about a self-centered salvation. It's all about me and where I spend eternity. Paul taught a lead of the gospel that focused on what is our mission on earth. What do we get done and how we live selfless lives, giving ourselves away to change this world, to bring God's kingdom to this earth, not to just say, okay, I've got my salvation. I can live a selfish life. And as long as I know I'm going to go to heaven when I die, all is well.
10: Hmm. Gary, this item right here, this issue is so critical. I don't want to just blow by it and go to the next one, because this is what's crippling the church, I believe, right now, is that, and this is one of those lies we set up in the beginning, that we are self-centered as sinners, and recognizing that and then trying to live in that gray spot where you know you are, but it's not good enough to just sit there. You need to become something better in Christ. You don't sit there and go, I'm a sinner, I might as well lie, cheat, and steal. That's not the gospel.
9: Well, it has such wide implications. Just my wife and I were talking with a wife one time. She told us she was going to divorce her husband. And she admitted, I don't have biblical reasons. I know God isn't good with it, but I'm still going to go to heaven, right? Wow. And that's the implications of a self-centered salvation. As long as I'm still going to go to heaven, or a couple, they're living together before they get married. It seems so old-fashioned to suggest that's an issue. Well, look, I know God isn't good with us, but it's not going to send us to hell, right? We're forgiven in Christ. And so this self-centered gospel that we preach has huge implications for the way that people live, and we miss out on the glory of living a selfless life. Every sin has a consequence. It robs us of joy and intimacy, spiritual power, God using us in his kingdom. It's emptying out the church, having this thing that salvation is about having our sins forgiven so that we could go to heaven. When I say it's really far more about being enlisted. We're not just saved, we're enlisted. We're drafted onto God's team to play a role. And what we hear today is people saying, come down from that cross, just like they said to Jesus, right? If you're the Son of God, come down from that cross, because they assumed if Jesus could come down from the cross, he would.
10: Yeah.
9: The fact that he didn't must have been evidence that he wasn't really God. But Jesus proved his deity by staying on the cross. It was because he was the Son of God that he stayed on the cross. It wasn't best for him, but it was essential for us. Yeah. And that's the gospel we need. Not what's best for me, what's best for God's work.
10: Mm-hmm. Yeah, and you got to start there. Gary, let me press a little bit more before we move to the next item. But is it simply too difficult? Is it too difficult to live the Christian life? It's kind of like, this sounds petty, but it's almost like all the New Year's resolutions. You could say, I'm going to become a better Christian. I'm going to be better in Christ. I'm going to lose 20 pounds. I mean, and then we can't do it. It takes too much discipline to do it. We're talking about eternity and what the Lord requires of us, yet we have that same attitude, like it's like losing weight. Well, I can't really do it. So is it that it's too difficult? Or is it that, and you know, again, I just want to hear your thoughts on that. And if we're stuck in this specific area about conforming to Christ, to the Word, what do we do to do better?
9: If Christianity was just about a book, it would be too difficult. But it's about a book and the Holy Spirit. When God convicts us, he gives us the power through the Holy Spirit to do it. And we just have to call out that word, come down from the cross. I talked to a physician, and I think a lot, you could apply this if you're a high school teacher or a coach or a parent or just about anything. But she was just saying, I don't know if I can keep doing this, because she was in a situation where the medical establishment she was a part of wanted her to see 2 or 3 dozen patients a day, which drove her crazy. She fully believes this is what God created me to do. This is my ministry. It's my calling. It's my passion. But Gary, I don't know. I mean, it's just so frustrating. And I was able to give her a verse that has changed my life, when Paul wrote to Timothy in 2 Timothy 4:5, when he said, endure hardship, discharge all the duties of your ministry. Paul was telling Timothy, there will be hardship in your ministry if you're living not a self-centered salvation, but a God-honoring, surrendered salvation. Sometimes you have to endure it, but you still discharge the duties of your ministry. There's going to be points in marriage where I'm going to say, you have to endure this hardship, but discharge the duties. You're a husband, you're a wife, you're a parent, you're a grandparent, and it might break your heart, but the self-centered salvation doesn't have room for 2 Timothy 4:5. And here's the thing, at the end of our life, we will look back, every act of obedience, we will be so glad we said yes. Every act of disobedience, we'll regret. So it's not easy, but because of the Holy Spirit, it's possible.
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12: 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Let's resume now with the balance of today's programming.
10: Gary, okay, we've covered one now. We've got to fly through the three others I wanted to cover, but we've got the meaning of the gospel. Now, from there, you also write as one of those lies, kind of dismantling apathy
9: yes.
10: towards the church. Yes. What's the yes. heart of that message?
9: We have such a self-centered view of attending church now. What does church give
10: oh,
9: to
10: man.
9: Me?
10: You're
9: it's,
10: killing
9: it's
10: me.
9: It's what I can get out of it.
10: Yeah.
9: When I read the Apostle Paul, his passion for the church, what he endured for the church, the sacrifices he made, and then today how we have this consumer view, well, is that, I like the worship, do I like the preaching? We have this attitude of, what can I get from the church? And Paul had this attitude of, I will donate my blood, I will donate my marrow for the health of the church. And this will help our marriages. When you live for the church, it gives meaning to your marriage. It will help our kids. One of the best ways to keep our kids in the faith, I believe, is to get them used by the Holy Spirit. And look, God has used teenagers throughout history. Mary was a teenager.
10: Right.
9: You've got Francis, you've got Perpetua, an early martyr and whatnot, where instead of the kids like this, they don't like that. It's what can you give to the church? I'm thinking, what would Paul say? Paul had two sentences that described him. I am a servant for the church, and I work hard for the church. And regardless of what I do for a vocation, if I love Jesus, I have to love his bride. Mm. I need to have a passion for the church. And I think the more that couples, married couples and grandparents and kids will get a vision for the church, the healthier they'll be as Christians. It's not a self-centered faith where it's just about me and Jesus. We don't experience the fullness of life in Christ if we're not experiencing passion for his bride.
10: Hmm. Are you like my personal counselor here or what? I mean, this is so good. Hmm. This is so funny because I went to a lunch with a non-believer, a very good friend of mine who's open to the gospel. We've been having lunch together in every couple of months for probably 12 years. And he's a real successful businessman and all that. And I went and had lunch, and I'm thinking on the drive to the lunch, Lord, it's going to be nice at some point when you kind of release me to just, you know, catch my breath and relax, maybe work on my handicap. I mean, that's literally what I thought. I go into this lunch with this non-believer. He's in his 80s, still working, and he puts his, you know, crooked finger on the table at the restaurant and says, Jim, I hope you're not thinking about improving your handicap and retiring before God wants you to retire. He's the non-believer.
9: Oh.
10: And I'm going,
9: that is classic.
10: Oh, God. Is that crazy?
9: Those voices.
10: Yeah, that's so crazy.
11: Oh, my.
10: I've got to ask you, Gary, when it comes to the shortcomings of us human beings, and I'm talking in the church, we're seeing a lot of Well, I say that. We're seeing a number of pastors failing somehow, Christian leaders failing somehow. You know, these same friends I'm talking about that are non-believers are asking me questions like, you guys aren't really doing it that well. Yeah. And I, you know, they'll even say, it seems like you guys are hypocrites. And I'll say, well, you know, to a degree we are. We're not intentionally trying to find that bad place, but it happens. So we're not perfect people. We're trying to live it out well. Some people fall and stumble. But more specifically for the body of believers that we're talking to today on Focus on the Family, why is this happening? Why is simply ending well meaning don't have an affair, don't steal money, and don't let your pride get in the way? And then they pat you on the back and go, well done.
9: Yeah, well, I think some of it goes back to self-centered salvation, that we ministry in some places is seen as an avenue of personal gain, whether it's acclaim, whether it's finances, whether it's a following. But I want to be very clear. I don't love the church because it's perfect. I love the church because Christ is perfect and the church is Christ's bride. There are Christians that will embarrass us. There are Christians who will frustrate us. We're called to reach out to the hurting, and hurting people hurt people. And they don't tend to be grateful. Look at how they treated Jesus. Look at how they treated Paul. They said, Paul, you're not that great of a speaker. You're not that impressive as a person. We're not even sure you're
10: He's a babbler. Right.
9: Yeah, I mean... And yet Paul said, he goes, now I rejoice in what I'm suffering for you. And I fill up in my flesh what is still lacking in regard to Christ's afflictions for the sake of his body, which is the church. Paul is suffering for a church, many of which he had never met them. And he says, I'm rejoicing because I'm suffering for you, but it's building up Christ's body, the church. And so I think we got to have a passion for Jesus, not just a passion for ministry work, because that's not going to fill our souls. It is a passion for Jesus. And I think really one of the things that we lack where we fall into sin is an awe of God. We're looking at ministry, we're just passionate about our love for Jesus, wanting to lift up his name.
10: Gary, let me ask you this. It's a sensitive question, but it's a good one, I think. You know, so often in the church, we're trying to put the best foot forward. We feel comfortable that way. How you doing? Oh, I'm doing great. All that. What if we had more authenticity in the church? Mm-hmm. And I'm thinking of guys particularly. You look at some of the Barna data and other research data on porn addiction. It's in the church, everybody. I mean, I've seen data as high as 68% of men in the church are looking at porn at least once a month, and at 28% of women in the church. So when we see that kind of honesty in an anonymous research project, wouldn't it be great if we could have that honesty in the church itself when we're going and we're saying, man, I'm struggling in this area? And rather than getting condemnation, saying, okay, let's get help. What do we need to do? Yeah. What's your accountability? Put structures in place. Wouldn't that be the healthier way to go?
9: Oh.
10: And then why don't we do it that way?
9: I talked to a man who struggled with a sexual addiction, and what he said broke my heart as a pastor. He responded appropriately. He went to 12-step groups. He had four times a year he was involved in a lie detector test with a trained detective.
10: Wow.
9: He went through the classes. It was full-on repentance where everything was checked. But what he said to me that broke my heart is he said, Gary, when I'm in one of my recovery groups, I know everything about a guy. I know his triggers. I know his character strengths and weaknesses. I kind of know the family situation. I know the last time he sinned and what he's most ashamed of and some of his childhood hurts. I don't know his last name. I don't know what neighborhood he lives in. I don't know his job. I don't know how much money he makes. He goes, I go to church on Sunday, and it's the exact opposite. I know who voted for this person, who roots for this team. I know what neighborhood they live in. I have an idea of how much money they make. I don't know anything that's going on in their soul. Mm. And I just thought, how do we get that community without having to go through addiction to get there? You're pointing at it. Authenticity. We are all addicts of some kind. I mentioned in this book my addiction to comfort, my addiction to sugar. I mean, I have things that really do drive me. And they might not seem as scandalous as others, but if we're honest about that, then at least we feel compassion for those who have fallen, because we see that we're fellow sinners. Jesus is the only hero. And we've got to stick back with that. The church is not perfect. Jesus is perfect. That's why we're committed to the church, because of Jesus.
11: I so appreciate your vulnerability. You do write in the book, Gary, about some of those addictions. We say addictions, but those desires for comfort.
9: Sugar's pretty close to addiction. Comfort is too, I'm going to be honest.
11: What are the benefits of kind of addressing those physical things to kind of reflect the greater, deeper avoidance of comfort, if you will?
9: What I love what Paul does in Colossians is he tells us what to take off so that he tells us what to put on. He tells us to take off sexual immorality, because if you're struggling with that and some of those issues you mentioned, Jim, that's what you're thinking about. That's what you're talking to counselors about. That's what you're asking people to hold you accountable with. It becomes this big thing where you don't see all of the little, and I don't want to say little thing, where you don't see all of the heart issues. And so Paul says, take off sexual immorality, Colossians 3, then anger, rage, malice, slander, filthy language, and lying. He says, but then put on compassion, kindness, gentleness, patience, and love. And so we're asking ourselves, if I'm struggling with these sins, if I just don't want to take a drink today, or financial malfeasance or whatnot, I'm not thinking about, was I kind when I was driving? Was I compassionate when that person shared with me, or did I come off as holier than thou? Was I patient with that person? And Paul calls us to a whole different level of holiness, not what we don't do, but really how we treat others who fail. If you think about it, compassion, kindness, gentleness, patience, and love, Paul says our holiness is sort of determined how we treat people who aren't very holy. That's the character of Christ. And so I think we've got to get rid of a lot of the sins of the flesh that mask the level of sin in our heart.
11: But that takes a lot of work, Gary.
9: I read too many Puritans.
10: I'm sweating already.
9: That's where they challenge.
11: Well, we lean toward comfort, though, I think, is what you were driving at one point in the book, is that comfort is, that's where it's at, baby. Yeah. And that's not the Christian calling.
9: No. Well, it's funny because last time I came here, I stayed at the same place where you guys put us up. And it's nice, but for whatever reason, I couldn't get the shower to regulate. It was super hot or super cold. Now, I've been there probably a dozen times. It's just a bad day. But it's one of those showers where, okay, do I want to be scalded or frozen? But I got done with that shower, and it hit me, when I look at the life of Paul, my worst shower was Paul's best.
10: Wow.
9: He never had a shower like that. When he traveled, he was in the open sea. He traveled on ships. They broke apart. I mean, you know, the prisons that he was in didn't have toilets. They didn't have faucets. It was stinky. I mean, the OCD part of me, my skin wants to crawl even thinking about it. And so when I look at the discomfort that Paul went through for the sake of the church, and I can't put up with one sermon that doesn't seem particularly well thought out, or a worship leader that goes off the rails, or some annoying people in the church. Look, the church is filled with annoying people, but we've got to welcome them. We don't want to go to the Bible studies because we're like, these really aren't my people. But if they're God's people, we have to respond with compassion, kindness, patience, and love. One of the reasons I wrote this, The Life You're Reborn to Live, is if you don't have this passion for this church, if you have a self-centered salvation, you don't really know what the Christian life is like. You don't have the passion for Jesus that will fill your heart. You're going to be more susceptible to those things.
10: Gary, this has been so good. And, you know, I was thinking this might be the one-day program, but there's so much here, and it's such good stuff for people to think about. Let's go another day. Can you do it?
9: Love to.
10: And that way we can capture more of the wonderful content in your book, The Life You Were Reborn to Live. And we hope you were encouraged by the conversation today. Gary's book is a great tool that can help you unlearn the false beliefs that keep you from the abundant life Christ offers. And when you give a donation of any amount to Focus on the Family, we'll send you a copy of Gary's book to say thank you for partnering with us in ministry. 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And when you contribute to Focus on the Family, you're sharing the love of God and vital resources with moms and dads like Peter Peter, who wrote to tell us this: because your program means so much to me, I've continued my donations even through a period of unemployment. 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I've been listening for well over a decade. It's hard to find a place where problems and issues are spoken of in an open and frank way. It's fantastic to hear relationship issues being addressed in a Christ-centered way. And now that I have a child, you make me feel not so alone in the world. 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
3: I'm so glad you're drinking deeply this morning from God's Word as you listen to The Well, the Voice of Life. I'm Bill Bumpus. The Bible says, as the deer pants for streams of water, so my soul pants for you, O God. My soul thirsts for God, for the living God. When can I go and meet with God? More great Bible study on the way here from The Well. But right now, I want you to hear this story.
14: True things that were printed as, you know, church bulletin bloopers. The outreach committee has enlisted 25 visitors to make calls on people who are not afflicted with any church. That's an announcement that's in the bulletin. This was good. Low self-esteem support group meets Thursdays at 7. Please use the back door. Don't mean anything by that. It just came out like that. There's a little line at the bottom of a bulletin that says, ushers will eat latecomers. Here's a good one. For those of you who have children and don't know it, we have a nursery downstairs. I like this one. This is great. The pastor will preach his farewell message, after which the choir will sing, "Break forth into joy."
15: Yeah, babies are cute. I love babies, don't you?
3: A New Beginning with Greg Laurie, 5 p.m., Monday through Saturday on The Well.
15: You know, babies are cute when they're babies, but babies have to be cared for. Initially, you have to nurse a baby. Then the baby learns how to

0: and they get more food on them than in them. And I feel sorry sometimes for servers in restaurants after a toddler's been in there. You look under the high chair, there's just mounds of food everywhere, splattered up against the wall on the ceiling, you know. That's a little baby learning how to eat. It's okay, it's cute. That's what babies do. That's how babies roll, actually. But it would be sad if someone was still behaving that way when they're in their 20s, right? You still have to feed them, and you still have to make airplane noises when you're coming in with a bite to keep their attention. All right, well, what is true of babies can also be true of us as we grow spiritually. We all start out as babies. We all start out with a hunger for the Word. In fact, the Bible says in 1 Peter 2:2, as newborn babes desire the pure milk of the Word that you may grow thereby. If you're hungry for God's Word, if you want to hear God's Word, that is a good thing. It's something you should be desiring. Here's the objective. We want to take you from getting your food in bite-sized pieces, and that's effectively what a sermon is. I sort of prepare it and cut it up and give it to you, but we want to teach you how to read the Word of God, process its truth, learn how to think, and then live biblically.
1: When you know someone's story, everything they do makes sense. Mm-hmm. And so that has been this kind of mind shift. If I'm looking at somebody and what they're doing doesn't make sense to me, the problem is that I don't understand their story. And I need to be more curious. And this is true of my children. This is true of our marriage. This is true in the church.
2: 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I'm Ann Wilson.
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0: All right, we got Jim and Angela Davis in the studio.
1: Woo!
0: And I, you know what I found out?
2: What is that?
0: I found out just a little while ago that Angela didn't even know she was coming. So I wrote the Family Life, Angela Didn't Know She's Coming Blues.
1: Let's hear it.
0: I don't know what's going to happen. I don't even know what's going to come out. I woke up this morning and my husband Jim said we're on the show. I woke up this morning.
1: Oh my goodness.
0: I got to talk about something I don't even know.
1: That's not true.
0: Well, we're on the show with David. Talking about curious listening.
1: Nice.
2: There we go.
3: I mean, that is an opening.
0: The editors will probably cut that out. But
4: maybe we should just talk about communication, of how important that is in America.
2: We had to work some communication. I may have said yes to this before. I properly informed Angela, but she's here and excited to
0: But Angela, be with you when you heard it, were you excited? You're like, oh, that'd be great. Or was like, are you kidding me?
1: No, I started to panic. Absolutely. I was like,
4: this
1: what?
4: Is very typical for yes. Dave and I. And he'll say, you'll be fine. Just get up there and talk.
1: It's like you're speaking for him. Yes, same. 100%.
0: Is this a pastor thing? I don't know, maybe.
1: Well, they believe in us so much. Yeah. I mean, I think you guys
4: it's a compliment,
1: yeah.
4: Kind of.
1: I think so.
0: All right, so tell we got listeners and watchers what you guys do. I mean, you're local. You just drove over here.
2: We did.
1: I'm a mental health counselor here in Orlando, working in private practice. It's pretty much my day job. And then we have four kids.
4: Yeah. And we've had you guys on several times. One, talking about your heart attack.
2: That's right.
4: That was a big deal. I had a lot of people call me and say, that was a great episode.
1: Good.
0: So thanks for having that heart attack.
4: Yeah, right.
0: We could create a great show.
4: But then you were on with your book. What was your other book called?
2: The Great Dechurching.
4: And you're a pastor.
2: That's right. I pastor Orlando Grace Church.
4: And this is going to be your next book, probably.
2: Oh, we'll see. It's a fun, it could be. It's something that we're passionate about.
4: Yeah. Curious listening.
2: Yeah.
0: Never heard that term. When you sent me, here's some thoughts on where the book's going. Curious listening. What is
2: that mean? I realized that when you texted me last night and said, what are we talking about? But it is something that both of us have grown passionate and excited about from the aspect of just wanting to grow and learn. Curious listening is what I would call a lost skill in our culture, a lost art. It's listening, really wanting to understand rather than just respond. It's wanting to,
0: I wouldn't listen real close. Say that again. You know that joke is coming.
2: Well, this is a skill.
0: No. When you said that, because I read that in your book proposal, wanting to instead of respond. Say it again.
2: Yeah, wanting to understand, wanting to know somebody. Now, this is admittedly something that you two do very well anyway, but not least of which you do this, very often here in the studio. But listening, not just to respond, not to win, not to beat somebody or be right, but to really understand somebody and know somebody. And the implications for us in church, in therapy, in marriage, and in parenting are just huge. And I really started to become aware of this when I watched her go through her graduate program in counseling. And I began to see her developing skills that I have no idea what goes on inside the room when she's with somebody, but outside of it, I would see people begin to just open up in ways that she was always good at it, but there was something new. And then I began to see her being curious of me. And that really opened like this really sweet part of our marriage that I didn't know. Yeah, I don't feel like we had experienced up until that point.
4: Angela, did you know, like you'd been learning, and so did you think, oh, I'm going to apply this?
1: No, I think it actually just changed inside of me.
4: Wow.
1: It's a mindset shift. And I can remember before I went to grad school, I was a really good listener. I mean, people would have said that was a great quality of mine. But now looking back, the way I listened was I kind of got immersed in someone's story. I was along for the ride. And I can remember in the beginning part of counseling, you're having to think through exactly what you guys do. You're thinking about, okay, I'm curious about this aspect. I want to know this. I want to know that. I want to understand how it impacts them or what they're feeling. You're probably thinking those things as you have guests. But in actual life, a lot of us don't do that. Mm. And so when I was sitting in the chair for the first time, I was going, this is hard to get my brain to start being curious about the other person instead of just being along for the ride. There was like something that had to shift inside of me. And so then I go the other way and I'm like, it's hard for me to listen because now I'm trying to think about a question. It's like going to the mental gym to try to develop this characteristic. This is something I work with clients. I mean, I think for every single human being,

0: to take this conversation and hearing what's said. I mean, somebody that's been really good at that her whole life is sitting right here.
1: Well, I think you've become a lot better, and I probably have too, but I'm fascinated by people's stories.
0: Yeah.
1: And I always have that in my mind, like, why did they come to that point or that conclusion or that? But this is when I realized I wasn't good at it when our kids were teenagers. Yeah.
2: I wasn't curious at all.
3: There's something that switches in our head to want to tell them what to do, establish boundaries, like create an atmosphere where you will respect me. But that response, I mean, and sometimes that's needed. I don't want to minimize that, but it's kind of the defensive side of parenting. The offensive side where we're gaining ground is really understanding their heart and their fears and their wounds that doesn't, at least in our house, happen very naturally.
1: Right.
3: Yeah. And so we have to think about how do we create spaces for that? And not that we're the best examples of it. We were driving over here this morning, just talking about how can we create more spaces for this.
0: You were telling Angela where you were going today? I thought we were going out for breakfast. Well, that's right.
3: I told her we were just going to hang out with Dave and Ann. She said, great.
1: And I think part of it is, as parents, our job is to teach, train, disciple our kids. Yeah. So we're instructing them. But before they're even teenagers, to be curious about, oh, what do you think about that? Why do you think that?
2: Yes.
1: It's hard sometimes to turn the one off and put the other one on. Kind of that thinking cap, like, I'm going to be a curious listener, which we should do all the time with everyone.
0: So why don't we?
3: I really think there may be more than this, there probably is, but there's at least a spiritual side and a cultural side. The spiritual side, when the fall happened, when sin entered into the world, we got new instincts in terms of how we communicate. We have instincts of fear and anxiety and the instinct to want to win or beat or compensate for our own insecurities and fears in the ways to be defensive, justify, hide, blame shift. All these things entered into our instinctual mode, and all of those things work against wanting to curiously listen to somebody, hear their story, and really see the image of God, as marred as it may be, inside somebody else. So you have the spiritual component, but then there's a cultural component. Like, we live in an age where talking is more prized than listening, where winning is more prized than understanding. And I think, you know, we see that in the political realm. We see that on social media. Everything about social media is geared toward selfishness.
1: Yes.
3: You know, I want to see a certain thing. I want to project a certain thing. And when we post, we're talking, we're not listening. So there's a lot, I think, culturally, and this is probably true to some extent in every culture, but I think uniquely in our moment, that works against curious listening and trains us to do the opposite.
0: All right, Ann, quick question. What would I say is my favorite thing about you?
1: Is this a trick question?
0: See, this is why we need Spouseology.
1: Spouseology is a couple's trivia game that puts how well you know each other to the test, with plenty of laughs along the way.
0: Yeah, there's 240 questions, so whether you've been married 2 years or 46 like us,
1: there's always something new to discover.
0: All right, go grab Spouseology for your next date night or couple's game night at shop.familylife.com.
1: And Dave, the answer was my sense of humor.
0: Sure, let's go with that. One of the things I try to communicate in the communication talk at the weekend, remember, it's what you just said. When you try to communicate, there's two things we often think about: skills, and that's what usually people think. I got to be a better communicator. I got to articulate what I'm saying or listen better. But the other thing I think is as important, if not more important, is attitude.
3: Yeah.
0: And so I've always said at that little section of the weekend, remember, the best listeners are humble. It's like the character quality that makes you a great listener. It's like, 100%. It's not about me. It doesn't really matter what I want to say or what I think. It's about them right now. And to be humble enough to say, I'm not going to interrupt. I'm not going to cut off. I'm not going to respond. I'm going to listen and ask a follow-up question. Is that true? Because I think humility, it could be the most important character quality

0: in a marriage. It's like, it's not about me. I'm going to lay down my life to love you and listen to you.
1: One of the things that I talk about often, and I think we both talk about, is that it's impossible to be critical and curious at the same time.
2: Ooh.
1: Think about that. You
2: can't.
1: Actually can't do both of those. And so when we're coming from a place of criticism, it changes everything. We've got a tone about us. My kids will say that, Mom, you just come in with a tone. And it's right. Like, I've already made a judgment on something. I'm being very critical. But we will come at people like that. And we have to be able to change that shift in our mind to curiosity. If I recognize that I'm coming in with a defensive, I'm coming at you trying to win posture, that's not humble. Like, curiosity and humility really go together. So that's what I keep in my mind. When I notice my tone, when I notice my, you know, defensiveness, when my walls are going up or I'm just trying to win, I'm automatically aware that I'm not curious. Okay, we got to take a step back, humble ourselves, and start to ask good questions.
3: I'm just going to say, as parents, our kids hear and feel our judgment tones.
1: Oh, mine do. They told me.
3: I can remember one of our kids was in high school and he was talking about this guy. And I said, is that the guy that's always high and he's always smoking pot? And I think I said something. Is that that bad kid? That's what I said. Is that that bad kid that's always high and he's always smoking pot? It's judgment.
1: Yeah.
3: I remember after that thinking, I need to ponder this. I wonder what his story is. Kids that are
2: curious.
1: That's exactly what we're talking about.
3: And that's what I'm talking about. Like, I had one of our preschool granddaughters was saying, oh, that's the bad kid in school. He's always in trouble. And I remember saying to her, I wonder what his story is.
1: Yes.
3: I wonder what's going on. Because we pass our judgment skills onto our kids.
2: Yeah.
3: And if we're judging, they're judging. Mm-hmm. And so, man, that's convicting. Jesus didn't do that. Jesus always knew the story and was always digging into it.
2: Well, you open 100%. Up a lot of doors right there. I mean, I love everything you're saying. I think last time we were on the radio, we love our counselor. We have a counselor. Her name's Kim Johnson. I'll give her that shout out. But she says, and this has been kind of revolutionary for me in this process, when you know someone's story, everything they do makes sense.
3: Yes.
2: And it doesn't mean that what they do is healthy or right.
3: Right.
2: But when you know someone's story, everything they do makes sense. Mm-hmm. And so that has been this kind of mind shift. If I'm looking at somebody and what they're doing doesn't make sense to me, the problem is that I don't understand their story. And I need to be more curious. And this is true of my children. This is true of our marriage. This is true in the church. It's true in a lot of different places. And then it actually makes me think of you and Ivy.
1: Yeah, this happened with one of our kids. A couple months ago, somebody in her class got expelled and all the kids are talking about it.
3: Yeah.
1: And, you know, all the judgments that they make for that reason. And I was just asking her, I wonder what is going on in his life that would make him make that decision. What do you think's going on? What do you know about him? And she started to actually change that in her brain to question. Yeah. Oh, I don't know. Well, I do know this and this. I was like, exactly. How do you think that makes him feel? Do you think he might be acting out of this? So it was really helpful to walk a teenager through.
2: Yeah, that's good.
1: Yeah. Let's question, what is going on in someone's life? What is their story?
0: Well, I'm curious.
1: Okay, let's go.
0: You said you have a counselor.
2: Oh, we do.
1: Yeah.
0: And a lot of people are like, wait, pastor? You know, we can remember marriage, family life, speaker. Yes.
3: And I thought Angela was a counselor.
1: Hey, yeah. Yes. Yeah.
0: But I mean, seriously, there's some couples think that's like, oh, you got to really be messed up if you have a counselor. Talk about that. I'm curious. Yeah. Why?
1: Well, and I think we might have mentioned this the last time after the heart attack.
0: You did.
1: He changed a lot. And I think me trying to adjust, it changed our marriage. I mean, we go through these seasons in our marriage where one of us or maybe both of us change and we become different people and we get stuck wanting them to go back to who they were instead of making adjustments to who they are now.
3: That's huge right there.
1: It is.
3: Because we all do that. Mm-hmm. Like, they change. Like, I don't think I know this person and do I like this new person?
1: Yes. That's kind of the stage we were in and we were like, we need to go back to marriage counseling. Let's talk about not just communication, but when you really get into good marriage counseling, you find out what are the wounds underneath your kind of unmet attachment needs that we're operating out of. When those are getting hit, then these defensive patterns start and we're pushing each other away in some form because we don't want to, it's hurting us and we can't name it. And that was just hugely helpful for us. And then you've gone on to do some more work on your own. But as far as a couple, highly recommend it.
2: Yeah, I have a monthly standing counseling appointment. And there are times I don't even know what we're going to talk about.
0: Yeah.
2: I mean, there's nothing like, but every time I'm like, this is so good. And a lot of it is because she is a good, curious listener. And so there's a lot here. And we can, you mentioned Jesus. At some point, we can come back to Jesus because that's the most important. But in terms of neuroscience, like we have these deep needs to be seen, to be, let's see if I can do this. Okay. This is your realm, to be soothed, to be, there's two more S's.
1: Safe and secure.
2: Safe and secure.
0: Seen, soothed,
2: safe, and secure.
1: So that's basically just defining what secure attachment is. And, you know, as believers, we would say God has created us with those needs. Like we, every person in this world wants, number one, to be seen. We want to be seen and known. And then a lot of problems happen if we don't have anyone who soothes us. So we think about that with the baby when we come into the world. A baby cannot regulate its emotions. It needs a parent or a caregiver to do that. But even as adults, that soothing is more like someone empathizing with me does wonders for my nervous system, right? Or someone just even helping a calm, peaceful presence calms me down. So that's the soothe. And that makes us feel safe and secure. And those are very important S words, characteristics that we need in life. And curious listening is what helps provide all that for a person.
3: That's so good.
0: We know what a baby does when they're not soothed.
1: Yeah.
0: What do adults do?
1: Typically, they move into a state of isolation. Mm. And when we isolate, we are often, it can be distance, it can be just walls. Like, you know, when you think about the levels of communication we talk about at the weekend to remember, then I'm just staying up in like the facts, opinions, cliche area. I'm not moving into anything like vulnerability or transparency. So as adults, we hide, we put up walls, we isolate. And when we do that, especially when we're going through suffering, then we're only encoding a narrative in our mind that's going to be filled with anger or bitterness, guilt or shame, fear and anxiety, because we don't have anyone else's perspective. And we don't have anyone asking us questions to help us flesh out like, well, yeah, what is really true? Because all I have is my perspective.
3: Wow, that's so important.
2: Even thinking of like how change really happens. And again, this is something I felt like when you have a spouse that goes through a graduate degree in counseling, has learned all these things, I should get like a secondary certificate or something.
1: He enabled me to do it. I feel like you do.
2: I learned so much. And we tend to think, and you know, as pastors, that change is going to happen when we can bring the right information to somebody. Or as a spouse, change is going to happen when I can change her information. She is going to feel differently.
1: I'm going to fix you.
2: I'm going to fix you. That's what it is. And curious listening is not a posture of fixing, but understanding. But understanding actually facilitates change more because change doesn't begin with the solution. Change begins with someone feeling seen and not alone in their pain. That's the beginning of change. And there actually is some more neuroscience behind it that I'm going to oversimplify because this is not my specialty, but the brain is interestingly, from what I understand, like you have your front and your back and they're somewhat divided. I don't know why God chose to do it that way, but you have your prefrontal cortex that is more your reasoning. And then you have your amygdala in the back, which is more your instinctual feels. So when you feel anxiety and fear and, you know,
1: anger,
2: those kinds of emotions, they come from the back of our brain. And then the reasoning part happens fairly separately. But there's something that happens when we can talk about what we feel with the front of our brain. We can reason about why we feel what we feel. It connects the front and the back in a way that lowers defenses, barriers, emotions. And so with curious listening, just really having a posture of, I want to understand your story. I want to understand you, not in a condescending way. I don't want to make somebody feel like a project, but a genuine, I will be happier when I can understand you better.
3: Do you think, let's bring Jesus back into that. Yeah. Don't you wonder what it was like to have a conversation with him?
2: Well, we have some insight. I mean, we have the New Testament, and it was recorded. And what's interesting, and I do want to be careful, we're not saying there's never a time for bold proclamation.
0: Right.
2: We're not saying that. Proverbs has a lot to say about communication. James says it. Paul says in Ephesians, pray for me that I may proclaim the gospel boldly as I ought. So there's a place for boldness, and I don't want to minimize that. But when you look at Jesus's bold statements, and he has them, they're targeted. You see them going to the Pharisees, the religious leaders, demons. You see them going to other rulers. But to the average people, the blind man, the paralyzed, the leper, the woman at the well, Nicodemus, his posture is very different. He asks questions, in some cases, that all of us feel like we would know the answer to. Mm. Do you want to be healed? like to the blind man in Mark 10, what do you want me to do? Like, we know the answers. Jesus knew the answer. But there were some deeper places that we might not know the answer, but Jesus did. Mm. And he's still asking questions. And you know, he does it with the woman of the well. It gives her agency and dignity. One of my favorite places is the road to Emmaus, when the disciples, after Jesus' death, they did not know what was going on with the resurrection yet. And they're walking down the road and Jesus walks up to them. And they didn't know it was Jesus. And they're upset and Jesus says, what's going on? And they said, have you not heard about all that has happened? And Jesus says, tell me what has happened. And he gives them this opportunity to process their grief and their unmet expectation and their confusion. And then he makes himself known. And Luke says that when that happens, their hearts burned within them. Mm. There's something there about Jesus asking these questions, giving agency, dignity, helping us process confusion, hurt, unmet expectations, that I think is really important.
0: What a great day with Jim and Angela.
3: I love being with Jim and Angela Davis. We've been talking about curious listening.
0: You are the best curious listener I know.
3: I don't think I am, but thanks. That's super nice of
0: you. No, I'm so great to be married to you and watch you do what you do and even do it in here and the applications to marriage and family and parenting.
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2: The key to overcoming is an unshakable faith in God. Well, it's quite simple, isn't it? 1 John 5, verse 4, it is by faith in Christ, by an unshakable confidence in His love, His wisdom, His goodness, His promises, that we overcome the world. It's by faith we overcome the world. If you were to go back to Job and all his troubles, I love that verse in Job chapter 13 and verse 15. Though he slay me, I mean, he's not dead yet, but he's lost his kids. He's lost his health, his wealth. I mean, what else could happen? Though he slay me, yet will I trust him. That's how you overcome, by faith. An unshakable trust in God's goodness, faith in God's character, that He's good and His ways are just, faith in God's word, that it's true no matter how we feel, no matter what's happening, faith in God's sovereign purposes, that all things work together for good, and this is going to conform us to likeness to Jesus Christ, faith in God's promises, that His grace is sufficient, that He'll never leave us or forsake us, that He'll not allow us to be tempted beyond what we can bear. Faith in God's presence. Lo, I am with you always. Faith in God's love, that nothing will separate us from it. Faith in God's power, that He's able to deliver the godly from every trap and every temptation of Satan. Faith in God's wisdom, that His ways are higher than our ways and His thoughts, far beyond ours. It's faith in that that will help us ride out the storm and live in the darkness. It will act as an anchor in the rising tide of trouble and trial. Because you see, faith is only as good as its object. And when we make God the object of our faith, no trial can shake us, and no temptation can undo us.
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2: You and I need to weigh our words. You and I may forget what we say, but God will not. And that should, you know, add a weight to our conversation. Our words will be resurrected. And if our words are going to be resurrected, let's bury those words we shouldn't say. Let's bury those words that are hurtful and harmful and unwholesome. We need to be wary of that great moment. Just as our bodies will be resurrected, so will our words. And let's hope they will not haunt us, but vindicate the reality of our faith in Christ on that final day. What we say today counts for eternity. That was our Minute of Truth. If you enjoyed what you heard today, visit us online at ktt.org to hear more clear biblical truth for everyday living.
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7: Good morning. Thanks for being with us here on The Well, and maybe you're walking into today a little tired or distracted, or maybe you just need some encouragement. Here's the truth. God, He hasn't changed. The Bible says Jesus Christ, He is the same yesterday, today, and forever. So take a big, deep breath and settle in and let God's word renew your mind right now. And coming up this hour on The Well at 6:30, it's Richard Ellis Talks. But right now, it's time for Haven Today with David Wolin.
8: First came the ex-Anthropic employee and self-proclaimed whistleblower who quit, citing his fears about AI development. One of the company's top scientists agreed, saying, quote, "We really do believe AI could kill all humans."

0: Not everyone agrees about the danger of AI, though. NVIDIA CEO Jensen Huang disagrees and says these claims are not grounded in science. He says there is a 0% chance of AI ending humanity. However, his critics would say, follow the money. NVIDIA has a gigantic stake in the further advancement of AI because it's their chips that primarily power large language AI models. Will the world come to an end? The Bible says yes, but not in an out-of-control AI apocalypse. King Jesus reigns and is the Lord of history, so we look to the one who holds the future. We look to Jesus. Welcome to Haven Today on the Weekend. I'm David Wolin, sharing the great story that's all about Jesus. And today we're talking about a familiar topic for Haven in a program called Navigating AI with Wisdom. The debate around this issue is so incredibly massive right now. It's one of the top factors driving the stock market. It's impacting employment. It's drastically changing the way people use the internet and access information in general. And on top of that, it is a political lightning rod. Suffice to say, AI is a loaded topic. But for Christians, it's because of all this that we need to talk about it, with our Bibles in hand and seeking the Lord for His wisdom. And especially in light of how scary some of the headlines are getting, as multiple AI platforms admit their agentic AI bots have gone rogue, some trying to hack other companies, and all of this autonomous and unauthorized. Some claiming insider expertise are saying that within a few years, AI could even annihilate humanity. And yes, that's been a news headline. So, as followers of Jesus, what are we to do with this? Who are we to believe? And how are we going to know what will happen next, not to mention several years down the road?
1: The reality is, I don't know the answer to that. People smarter and more intelligent than me disagree on the answer to that. But what I do know is that I know who holds the future. I know where the story ends. And so with that fixed point in mind, I can then say, well, I know that AI is not going to lead to the extinction of humanity because I know a human named Jesus. And I think if AI is going to usurp humanity, AI first has to usurp him. And I don't think however powerful AI gets, I'm pretty sure it is never going to get more powerful than Christ.
0: From the UK, Pete Killingly will be joining me in a few moments for a riveting, relevant, and reassuring conversation about what Christians, and not just the techie types, all of us need to know so that we can walk wisely in the days ahead. Pete Killingly is also the author of A Christian's Guide to AI, just released a few years ago. There is no other book out there like this. It's written from a Christian point of view for non-techies. It's short and concise. It doesn't drift into technical verbiage. It just gets to the point and answers the questions we're all asking, or should be asking. And so, I'd invite you to get your copy of this groundbreaking book as soon as possible, and I specifically ask you to do that through Haven Today. A Christian's Guide to AI is our way of saying thank you to you for standing with Haven through a gift. Your gift not only keeps Haven on the air, but helps others to follow Christ. And you can give by phone at 865-HAVEN, 865-HAVEN, or online at haventoday.org. haventoday.org. And now, very much to the point, here's Shane and Shane with a song of worship. You've already won.

0: This is Haven Today. I'm David Wolin, and today joined by Pete Killingly from the UK. He is the head of church engagement for an organization called CARE. We'll hear in a moment about what that is. But he's here today because he's written a book called A Christian's Guide to AI. And so, Pete, welcome to Haven Today.
1: Hi, thanks so much for having me.
0: Well, let's hear a little bit first about the work that you do day in and day out. Obviously, you're an author. I know you've been a pastor, but what is this organization that you're involved with called CARE?
1: Yeah, so CARE is a Christian charity. It's a nonprofit working in the intersection between faith and politics. So it stands for Christian Action, Research and Education. And our office is about 5 minutes walk from the UK Parliament. So we're there working with MPs in the Commons and people in the House of Lords as well, looking to bring a Christian influence into politics and working on any issue really where we can be standing up for the vulnerable. So it's an amazing privilege to be working right there in Parliament. It brings lots of challenges as we fight to uphold biblical truth and do that in a way that is full of truth and grace. So one of the things we're really focused on as a charity is not only what we say, but how we say it.
0: Yeah, I appreciate that so much. I also appreciate the emphasis you just placed on that, because how we speak is a form of speaking. We communicate a lot with how we speak. And now, having a little bit clearer grasp of what you do day to day, you could have written on a wide range of issues, but you chose to write on AI. What drew you to that?
1: Yeah, that's a fantastic question. And when I first pitched the idea of this book to the publisher, I was very nervous. I'd not written a book before. I expected them to come back and say, why are you writing this? Why would we ask you to write this? And actually, that wasn't the question they had for me. They said, why are you writing on this? Which is exactly the question you just asked me, because I spend my day job is speaking at churches on a range of issues. So any topic that CARE works on in Parliament, I go around churches to update them and work through the Bible's teaching on that topic. And that includes AI. So at CARE, we've done work on AI. We've hosted parliamentary conferences on AI. And when a church said, we're looking for someone to come and speak on AI, therefore it was my job to really explore what the Bible had to say so that I could turn that into a talk for that church. So I added that to the list of talks I regularly give, and found myself more and more churches were saying, yes, we want you to speak on that. And then just one day, I remember it quite clearly, I was driving in my car, I think on the way to a meeting with a pastor, and it just popped into my head from God, really, this talk you've prepared, this could turn into a book. Mm-hmm. The draw for me was that I don't think there is another book quite at this level. There are other great books on AI. I've read them, I love them, I've learned a lot from them, but there aren't any books that are short and accessible, that the kind of thing you could read in an afternoon or a couple of afternoons, that really just get you thinking along the right track without getting into the complex theology and hopefully explaining things in a way that is just getting people thinking in these categories, not trying to give every answer, but just getting people thinking a little bit about faith and AI.
0: Yeah.
1: So the rest is history, really.
0: Yeah, I was thinking about this morning, the challenge of writing a book on AI at this moment. I was thinking, this is probably what it's like to try to track a satellite and tell someone where it is. Because as soon as you say, here's where it is, like it's moving at 13,000 miles an hour, it's already moved on, you know? So it's almost like, let's just talk about the trajectory, you know, of it. But the point of your book isn't to try to exactly nail down exactly what AI can and can't do today and what it's going to do next. You're talking about what it is as a Christian believer to carefully, theologically, thoughtfully understand the impact of how AI affects us, affects our witness, is affecting our world. I mean, it's not just one thing. It's not just a discussion of pragmatism, you know, a la what can AI do for me or why it shouldn't. But you're looking at this through a biblical lens. And I do think that that is a portion of the conversation. Actually, I think it's the conversation that is missing among all the pundits and big news outlets and all of that out there. It's a completely different kind of conversation, isn't it?
1: Yeah, 100%. I mean, there is some stuff in my book that's going to go out of date. There are examples of something AI is doing, something really stupid it's doing. Like if you ask it how many R's there are in strawberry, it tells you that there are two R's in strawberry. And if you were to ask AI that question a year ago, it would always get it wrong. And now if you were to ask AI that question, it gets it wrong.
0: Yeah.
1: Not very often, because it is learning and so on. So there are some things that are going to go out of date, yes. But what I'm interested in is how this interacts with our faith and some of the theological categories, theological principles that we live by. So what does it mean to be human? Well, that's not changing. Mm-hmm. What does it mean that God made us as people who are to work? Well, that's not changing. Mm-hmm. So if AI has come to take our jobs, the questions we're asking are not going to change. Well, what does it mean that we're seeking truth? Well, that's not changing. What does it mean for human connection? That's not changing. So there are so many areas which, yes, what AI can do will change, but the questions we need to ask, I think are actually, they're always going to be there.
0: And every one of those things that you just brought up is answered theologically from God's word. Every single one of them. What does it mean to be human? What does it mean to work? And why does that matter? And so on. Those things can be answered pragmatically according to the modern worldview, whatever version of that is somebody holds, but it's entirely relativistic and subjective based on whatever criteria seems right to me at the moment. But when you fix that in the unchanging truth of God's word, we have a whole different approach to that. And that's one of the reasons why I found your book very compelling, because you were bringing us into the categories of conversation and deep thinking that when we fix ourselves, root ourselves to that unshifting foundation, suddenly these strong winds of AI are going to blow, but we're not going to be moved by them. And that's really good because those winds are blowing really, really hard. Just today, I was scanning some of the headlines, and I mean, they're scary headlines. Multiple people are using words like the end of humanity. It's scary stuff. It's very alarmist. And so I think probably within us some fear that begins to creep up. And we think, what are we going to do and what's facing us? And how should I approach AI? And I did not perceive that you were necessarily taking the extreme alarmist or fully embracing kind of a perspective. You're kind of walking the middle road.
1: The reality is I don't know what the future holds with AI. I don't know if this is all hype and it's the AI companies are just talking up how powerful and dangerous their technology is because that is going to increase their share price and that's going to get them more investment. Or maybe it really is going to be that dangerous. And the reality is I don't know the answer to that. People smarter and more intelligent than me disagree on the answer to that.
0: Right.
1: But what I do know, and this is where I get theological, is that I know who holds the future. I know where the story ends. And so with that fixed point in mind, I can then say, well, I know that AI is not going to lead to the extinction of humanity. Because I know a human named Jesus, and I think if AI is going to usurp humanity, AI first has to usurp him. And I don't think however powerful AI gets, I'm pretty sure it is never going to get more powerful than Christ. And so bringing in those theological categories instantly calms my heart a little bit. Now, that doesn't mean that AI isn't going to cause some challenges for our world and challenges for our society. And it could be huge, unlike anything we've ever seen. But I do know the end of the story. And I know the one who is actually not just waiting for us at the end of the story. He's with us every step of the way. And so we can have all sorts of responses to AI. I'm not sure fear is one that Christians need to have.
0: Amen. Well, thank you for speaking from the last chapter of your book, first thing in this conversation, but I do think it's relevant for us.
1: That had to be the last chapter.
0: Oh yeah, of course it should. But let's dial it back now then to chapter one, which you wrote simply on understanding AI. What is AI? And we probably think we know, but bring us back to that basic question. Let's make sure we're all on the same page. What when we say AI, what are we talking about?
1: It is important to get the absolute basics. The best definition I've come across, and this is one I use in my book, is one from a chap called David Betts, who is a Canadian pastor. And it's very simply, he calls it a human-made simulation of intelligence in a machine. So I think the word simulation is really important. This is not actual intelligence, the way you and I understand intelligence. This is a machine that, in ways that are beyond me, because I'm not a computer scientist, but this is a machine that is able to simulate, mimic human intelligence. Sometimes what I like to do, instead of talking about AI as artificial intelligence, I like to call it apparent intelligence, because that's what it is. It appears intelligence. At its heart, though, it's just a machine predicting outcomes, predicting words, predicting patterns, and all of that.
0: Mm. That basic understanding is helpful. And I know you said in your book, you referenced a lot of surveys and, you know, ways that different generations are perceiving what AI is. And that knowledge that it's not sentient, it's not actually intelligent, it's not self-conscious. A lot of us don't actually believe that at this point, do we? We actually think there's something else going on.
1: You can understand why, because if you've spent any time with AI, just chatting to ChatGPT or whatever your AI of choice, it's designed to come across as human. And that's a deliberate design choice, because we will spend more time going back and forth and asking questions and interacting and giving it all our data if it feels like having a conversation with a fellow human. If it feels like having a conversation with a very inarticulate robot that gives one word answers, we'll get bored quickly.
0: Right.
1: So the design choice is that make it feel like talking to another person. But then the downside of that is it feels like talking to another person, and people start to wonder, oh, maybe there's something behind this. I can't remember the exact quote, but a couple of months ago, even Richard Dawkins was quoted in the mainstream news as saying, it feels like AI has a soul. And I don't know quite what to make of Richard Dawkins saying that, but it speaks to something that certainly talking to one of these large language models, which is a subtype of AI, does feel like that. And that can actually end up causing all sorts of problems.
0: Well, and our language usage within that only strengthens that perspective. So when you're having those conversations with AI, it feels very natural to put in personal pronouns and say you. Back in the day, you would look up at the right-hand corner and there's a little magnifying glass, and you knew if I clicked that, then I'm going to be able to search the platform or the site or whatever I'm on. Increasingly now, there are little AI buttons that you go and click on, and whoop, here comes the AI assistant. Well, those assistants have names, and the person who is showing us how to use this platform was saying, well, here's how you interact with this AI agent. And then the person began calling it a she and a her, and I was thinking, there's something in me that is a little bit bothered and maybe a little offended by the way that we're sort of being forced to give personhood to AI, just in the way we have to interact with it.
1: Oh, I think spot on. So I would never call AI he or she. I'd never give AI a name, but plenty of people do. And sometimes they'll say to AI, what do you want me to call you? Or I'll chat to people who they call it Chatty G or whatever else. And there's actually, I remember one conversation actually with a friend, and we were talking all about AI and just everything to do with it. And he kept on referring to AI as he in the conversation. So he said this. And I'm like, fine, people do that. I'm used to that. What really struck me in that conversation, and I mentioned this in the book, is in the same conversation, he referred to the Holy Spirit as it. And I thought, oh no, we're getting things completely backwards.
0: That's right.
1: There.
0: That's right. Yeah,
1: but at one level, you might say, well, okay, fine. It's not a he. It's not a person. I know that. And I'm sure you do know that. But what we're doing when we talk about AI with that personhood language is it helps us in a bad way to place more trust in it than we should. Because that's the way we're wired, is to trust people and to have conversation with people. And if it sounds like a person, if we're calling it a person, you may know deep down it's not a person, but you perhaps in the margin, you'll start trusting it more than you should.
0: That's right. That's right. And these are things that belong to God sovereignly, to create and give personhood, to make male and female, and something that God determines. When we create something of our own and then apply personhood and gender, we've stepped into shoes that aren't ours to wear. That's something that I have as a deep conviction when we come to AI. Well, let's then take a step forward in this conversation. We have been talking about an aspect of humanity, but there's more that makes us human, isn't there? What's important to see when we're thinking about authentic humanity that helps ground us for this conversation about AI?
1: I think one of the most important things about being human is that we are made for relationship. We're made for connection. So if you think about God, he is a God of relationship. He is Father, Son, and Spirit, united in love in this relationship that's been even before the foundation of the earth into eternity past and eternity future. God is relationship, and he's made us in his image. So he's made us to relate. So we relate to him, we relate to the creation, but we also relate to one another. And so having those human connections is at the heart of who we are. It goes back to the greatest commandment of Jesus. It's to love the Lord your God with all your heart, mind, soul, and strength, and to love your neighbor as yourself. And so what it means to be human is to relate to others. And one of the ways I think I see people using AI wrongly is we use AI in ways that makes us less quick to have relationship with others. And I'm not just talking about the extreme cases where you read in the news about someone who wanted to marry his ChatGPT, but even on the everyday cases, I will now often ask ChatGPT something when before I would have gone and asked a friend or asked a colleague because I didn't know the answer to a question. Right. And what I'm doing in that moment, I'm gaining, it's so much more efficient, right? I can just, you know, if ChatGPT gives me the right answer, okay, yeah, great, fine. And that took me much less time than it would take me to phone a friend. But what I'm doing there is I'm missing out on the opportunity to develop relationships. And I think that's one of the downsides. I'm not anti-AI. I use it for all sorts of things, but I just always want to be hyper aware. If I'm using AI for this, what am I missing out on? Yeah. And I think that's something we all need to be thinking about.
0: Well, Pete Killingly, I've enjoyed our conversation very much. Thank you for engaging this and engaging us with the wisdom that you've brought to this after putting so much work in. So helpful. Thank you again.
1: Thank you so much for having me, David.
0: This is Haven Today. I'm David Wolin. We have covered a lot, but clearly there is much more to talk about. No Christian can afford to not be thinking about how to navigate AI with biblical wisdom. And so that's why I urge you to get Pete Killingly's book from Haven Today, A Christian's Guide to AI, our thank you for your gift, which you can make by phone at 865-HAVEN, 865-HAVEN, or online at haventoday.org. haventoday.org. I'm David Wolin. Won't you come back again next time? We'll be keeping it all about Jesus. It's the great story here on Haven Today.
2: We are so thankful to have you with us here on The Well. And as Haven Today comes to a close, that means coming up next at 6:30, you get to hear from Pastor Richard Ellis on Richard Ellis Talks. 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
3: Verse 13, but now in Christ Jesus. The news is bad in the first half, but God. The news is bad in the second half, but now in Christ Jesus. Look what he says. You who once were far off have been brought near by the blood of Christ. What is this an allusion to? This is an allusion to the temple. We know that inside the Holy of Holies, it is there where the presence of God is seen to dwell. And nobody goes there but the high priest, and that only once a year. And then outside of that, there's a place where the priests minister. And then there's an area where the Levites can go. And then there's this area where Jewish men can go. And then there's an area where Jewish women can go. And then back here, way far off, you have the court of the Gentiles. They've come to know and love Yahweh, but even though they've come to know and love Yahweh, they still, when they come to worship Yahweh, have to be way back there as far away from the presence of Yahweh as you can possibly get. But Christ dies, and the veil of the temple is torn in two. And now all of a sudden in Christ, you who used to have to sit way back there have been brought near by the blood of Jesus.
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5: Hey, Pastor Michael here, and Green Acres Baptist Church is here so that we can see lives transformed with the truth of Jesus. That is exactly what we believe, and that is what we pursue as a church. And the way that we do that is that we want to connect people to Jesus and to His church. We want to see them grow in the likeness of Jesus, and we want to see people multiply for the purpose of Jesus. And so over and over again, what you will hear us preach and teach and pursue is to connect, grow, and multiply.
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8: 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You say, "Well, I'll do that later." 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The intersection may be here. The intersection may be now. 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You're not ready. You can't cram for a crisis.
7: Welcome to Richard Ellis Talks with Richard Ellis. Richard's going to take the next few minutes to share some great words of hope and insight for you. And in today's broken world, that is something everyone is desperate to hear. Richard shares unapologetically the truth of the Bible in a way that's clear, relational, and uplifting. So thank you for taking this time to listen. We know it will bless you. And when you have a moment, you might want to check out our website so we can stay connected with you, richardellis.com. But right now, let's go ahead and get things off and running with today's talk. Here's Richard Ellis.
8: The title of today's message is One Chance. If you ever watch the Olympics every 2 years, you know, we get to watch summer and then the winter and summer and the winter. And the 2006 Olympics, the first time they introduced snowboard cross. And snowboard cross is everybody on a track. They have eliminations, get down to about four or five racers. And if you remember anything about this, there was a girl by the name, last name of Jacob Ellis, and she was it. She had trained, she was good, a little freewheeling, but she was ready to go. So she makes it to the finals, gets up there top, takes off. A couple of racers fall. I mean, completely just fall. So it's down to she and another girl. And she is so far ahead of the girl that's in second, she gets all the way down the mountain, and there's a last hill. And she is so sure that she's won, the gold is hers. She comes flying over that hill and then does a little trick, turns her board, reaches down and grabs the board and lets go and lands and falls on her butt a few feet from the finish line. Scrambles somehow, jumps up on her board, gets it going, comes over the hill. The other girl blows by her, wins the gold medal. She skis down and is lucky that she made the silver. And you could just see when she took her goggles and her helmet off, her parents, everybody, they showed shots, the crowd, just complete disbelief because they thought she had fallen, an accident, and then they started replaying the tapes and realized she was showboating. She had one chance in those Olympics to win the gold and had it won, but she missed her chance. Now, today we're going to look at a girl who, interestingly enough, had a chance and seized that opportunity. And we're going to see a number of places where she had one chance at a time. And it is a lot of ground to cover. And I'm going to give you little pieces out of this story. But I really recommend that you go home and read the whole thing and get a feel for this. The story took place in Persia, about 400-ish BC, somewhere around there. The fascinating thing about the book of Esther is the name of God is never mentioned in the book. He's never mentioned. But there is implicit in here that he is there and that they pray and fast and a lot of things that go on. There's a king, start in chapter 1 with me. There's a king, Ahasuerus here, who reigned over this huge, I mean, it's everywhere from India to Ethiopia. He was a powerful king. And to really blow through the first part, he decides he's going to throw a party, a six-month-long party. Now, you think you're having parties. This guy knew how to throw a party. He calls in everybody from all the provinces, and they party straight for 6 months. Then he says, at the end of that time, I'm going to have a party for 7 days for the people who work in his court. And if you read the description there, take some time. They had gold and silver couches on mosaic sidewalks, marble. I mean, you can just imagine a guy with this much power in that kind of kingdom. It's elaborate. So in this middle of this party and drinking, he's got all these women, but he's got a queen, and her name is Vashti. So Queen Vashti, he says, verse 11 of chapter 1, he says, bring Queen Vashti before the king wearing her royal crown in order to show her beauty to the people and the officials, for she was beautiful to behold. He wanted to have like a little beauty pageant, bring his beauty queen in there and just say, look at that. Look what I got. Well, you know what the queen does? She says, tell him I ain't coming. Now, this creates a real problem for even a king. So he's pretty upset going, okay, what's up with this? He tells his court, why didn't Vashti come in? What do we do? What is our recourse? And they come up with this idea to say, you know what? Let's just write, you do the laws of the Medes and Persians. You put your signet on it and say that we're not going to kill her, but she can never come into your presence again. She's banished from your presence. That happens. The party dies down. He goes, oh my gosh, what have I done? My beautiful queen, I've written this law that I can't revoke, and now I can't see her ever again. So everybody starts feeling sorry for him. And says, well, we got to find this guy a new queen, a new woman. Not like he didn't have enough women. So go to chapter 2. In chapter 2, they put the word out here in verse 2. Then the king's servants who attended him said, let beautiful young virgins be brought for the king. So they start hauling in the virgins. And there's one guy named Mordecai, and he has taken in a girl named Hadassah, who we know as Esther. Esther's an orphan. Her mom and dad have died, and Mordecai's uncle is his daughter, takes her in, and for some reason, she is beautiful, lovely, beautiful, and she is one of these girls that's taken to the court. So she gets to the court, and the guy, Hegal, in verse 8 here, likes her so much. She pleased him so much just in terms of how beautiful she was that he readily gave beauty preparations to her. So they got some kind of spa going here, obviously. So he gave beauty preparations to her besides her allowance. Then 7 choice maidservants were provided for her from the king's palace, and he moved her and her maidservants to the best place in the house of the women. So there's this harem, basically, and this, you know, Esther must be drop-dead gorgeous, and so she gets special treatment. Esther had not revealed, and this is important, verse 10, Esther had not revealed her people or her family, for Mordecai had charged her not to reveal it. In other words, don't tell them where you're from. You're a Benjamite. Don't tell them you're Jewish. Don't reveal any of that because that may cause some problems. Now, this is where it's just really bizarre. Look at verse 11 and following. And every day Mordecai paced in front of the court of the women's quarters to learn of Esther's welfare and what was happening to her. Each young woman's turn came to go into King Ahasuerus after she had completed 12 months preparation. Okay? Every one of these girls is brought in, is prepared for 12 months for a one-night stand with the king, according to the regulations for the women, for thus were the days of their preparation apportioned. 6 months with oil of myrrh. So I guess they get poured oil on them or rub downs, what do they do? But for 6 months, they're just pampered. And

she left the virgin harem. Now she's passed. She's already not that anymore. So now she's over here to the custody of Shazgaz, the king's eunuch who kept the concubine. So then she would become a concubine. And then look at the next phrase in verse 14. She would not go into the king again unless the king delighted in her and called for her by name. One chance. You're a young girl, you're a virgin, you've never been with anybody. Somehow the king's put Vashti out of the court, needs a new queen, so he's going to start sleeping with these virgins, and only after they've been pampered for a year, and Esther's turn comes up. And she's got one chance to make an impression and be queen or just be put in the house of the concubines and forgotten. Verse 15, now when the turn came for Esther, the daughter of Abihail, the uncle of Mordecai, who had taken her as his daughter to go into the king, she requested nothing but what Haggai, the king's eunuch, the custodian of the women, advised. And Esther obtained favor in the sight of all who saw her. So Esther was taken to King Ahasuerus into his royal palace in the 10th month, which is the month of Tebeth, in the 7th year of his reign. Verse 17, the king loved Esther more than all the other women, and she obtained grace and favor in his sight more than all the virgins. So he set the royal crown upon her head and made her queen instead of Vashti. I don't know what happened. She made some kind of impression that night. Now there's this feast of Esther that comes along. Mordecai obviously is connected to her, so he's around the court. There's a guy, Mordecai exposes this plot to kill the king, so tells Esther, Esther tells the king, and this thing is dissolved. And the new guy that's raised up is a guy named Haman. And if you read through all this on your own, Haman wants everybody to bow to him. He's the second in command of the whole country, so everybody's supposed to bow to Haman, and Mordecai won't bow. And it drives Haman crazy. He's got everything you could possibly dream of, complete power, except for me and king, and he can't get one guy to bow to him. So he devises this way to not only take out this guy Mordecai, he says, I'm going to get rid of all Jews. And so he goes to the king and he says, you know what? You got a bunch of people that are a big problem. Let me write letters. We'll pay him money and let's wipe out the Jews. And it's all because Mordecai won't bow. Now look at chapter 4. Mordecai learns what has happened, that Haman is so upset. He has these letters sent out. In verse 3, and in every province where the king's command and decree arrived, there was great mourning among the Jews with fasting, weeping, and wailing, and many lay in sackcloth and ashes. They realized that somebody's made a decision to wipe them out. You go back into Hitler's Germany, and one guy says, you know what, get rid of them. And a machine goes into place to literally eliminate, exterminate a whole race of people. The same thing is going on here. You read on down, they're praying. Esther gets word that Mordecai's trying to tell Esther. Esther finds out what's happened, and then jump down to verse 10 in chapter 4. Then Esther spoke to Hatach and gave him a command for Mordecai. All the king's servants and the people of the king's provinces know that any man or woman who goes into the court to the king who has not been called, he has but one law, put all to death, except the one to whom the king holds out the golden scepter that he may live. Yet I myself have not been called to go into the king these 30 days. So they told Mordecai Esther's words. The deal with the king was, if he didn't ask you to come in and you walked in the door, if he didn't extend you the scepter, in other words, okay, you're here and I'm going to allow you to come in, though I didn't call for you, they could be executed just like that. Esther is their only chance. They got one chance. Who can get to the king but Esther? Verse 13, and Mordecai told them to answer Esther, do not think in your heart that you will escape in the king's palace any more than all the other Jews. Don't think you're safe, because he'll find out, and this law is in place. If they find out you're a Jew, you're not immune to this. For if you remain completely silent at this time, relief and deliverance will arise for the Jews from another place, but you and your father's house will perish. And then the phrase that most people know out of the book of Esther, yet who knows whether you have come to the kingdom for such a time as this? There's a movie, one of my kind of favorite movies is Dead Poets Society. And if you've ever seen it, Robin Williams, kind of nutty professor at the school, boys' school. And one day all the boys are at their desk and he gets up and he walks out of the class and he gets them to follow him. And he takes them out in the hallway where there's this big glass case. And there are pictures of football players and trophies. And he stands them all out there and they get really quiet and begins to talk to him. He says, can you hear him? And they're looking at the pictures and they don't know what he's talking about. And then in the background, what does he start saying? Carpe diem, carpe diem. And what does it mean? Seize the day. There are situations that all of us get in. And what I love about the Olympics or athletes of any kind or

0: or even in a business situation, there's so many times that you watch somebody and they prepare their whole life. From when they're little bitty kids, especially the Olympics, you watch stories that go do documentaries and go back in their families where they trained, and a Russian skater will have to leave home at 11, miss his childhood to train. And it all culminates in one moment on the ice for a minute or two. And he's got one chance to win the gold or silver or bronze, and nobody cares after that anyway. But it all comes together in all that preparation, and you have one chance. And is it possible that God has put you in a certain place for a certain time with a certain bunch of people? Now, am I saying that you only have one thing to do in your life and then you die like a bug somehow that, you know, I've made it with the bee and now I'm gonna go die somewhere? That's not the deal. But where are you right now in a situation that looks completely impossible, and yet the Holy Spirit kind of says to you, who knows whether you've come to not the kingdom but this place or the kingdom of God literally for such a time as this? This is it. You got to have your head screwed on and say, Father, I may be here, I may be alive now for such a time as this. Now, you know, the way it works out, we all got one chance. I got one life. The book says it's appointed unto man once to die, and after that, the judgment. You got one chance. And whatever you're going to do with your life, and whatever difference you're going to make, and for whatever reason, if you think, well, God just spared my life, I didn't die for some reason when I was a kid, or in a wreck I was in, or a sickness that I had, I didn't die because God wants me to be happy. You got one chance. What are you doing with your one chance? You say, well, I'll do that later. You know what? The intersection may be here. The intersection may be now. This may be the moment of time that God has prepared you and placed you here for, and you're going to miss it. You're not ready. You can't cram for a crisis. You say, well, I hope I haven't missed it. Then get ready and be ready whenever God taps you and says, now. You're in a Starbucks, you're in a restaurant, you're with your own family, and the Holy Spirit says, for God's sake, your sake, and their sake, speak, act, do something. And what do? To hell with them. You say, oh, I didn't say that. You didn't say it with words. But we walk away when we're tapped. I don't have time for that. I'm going to be rich. In what? Now, Esther's got a dilemma in the story. What Mordecai tells her is, and he has a tremendous amount of faith. Go back there and read this. Verse 13 of chapter 4. Do not think in your heart that you will escape in the king's palace any more than all the other Jews. For if you remain completely silent at this time, relief and deliverance will arise for the Jews from another place. God will save us. But you're in trouble. You and your father's house will perish. In other words, that would include him. Yet who knows whether you have come to the kingdom for such a time as this. It's your turn, Esther. And you know what? Women back in the day, and not too far back, and even today, didn't have much power. For whatever reason, you don't have women without men. You don't have men without women. We all understand that. But for some reason, God intends for men to lead. But don't ever mistake that God has a place, a purpose. God works through women. And there was nobody else in this situation. She had one chance to please this king one night after a year of pampering and preparation to wow him. And she wowed him. And out of that, she has another chance here to literally save her own life and the lives of countless people because of one man's hatred for another man's race or religion. I keep reading with me in verse 15. Then Esther told them to reply to Mordecai, go gather all the Jews who are present at Shushan and fast for me. Neither eat nor drink for 3 days, night or day. My maids and I will fast likewise. And so I will go to the king, which is against the law. And if I perish, I perish. Are you there? You say, well, if I pull the trigger, if I take this step, it could cost me my job. She's not worried about her job. She's worried about her life. The king could say, what are you doing here? I didn't call for you. Take her out. And she has got a risk going in there and a scepter being extended to her or not. And she says, I got to do what I got to do. If I die, I die. I don't think you ever really live till you realize you can die and till you realize you are willing to die. I remember a conversation that I had with a guy years ago, and he was into all kind of wacky stuff. He had made some money, and then he got off into doing some bending steel stuff. He'd go in and talk to people and firewalking. He figured out, they taught him how to walk on fire, and he'd get people their brain to walk on fire. He's a professional guy. Then he'd take a piece of rebar, and he'd stand across from the rebar, and he'd say, okay, you put it right here on your neck and my neck, and then they'd start to chant, boom-ah, boom-ah, boom-ah. some god or some kind, and they would move toward each other and the rebar would bend. So I listened to what he was doing, and for 4 hours we talked. And I shared the gospel with him. And finally I looked at him, I called his name. I said, you know what? Would you die for any of that you've told me about? And he kind of looked at me and said, no. I said, well, my suggestion to you is get something that you're willing to live for and die for. And then you got a reason to live. What do you got worth dying for? Because that is the implication of the scriptures. You want to find your life? You got to lose it. You got to lay your life down to find it in the first place. If you keep reading the story, chapter 5, they fasted. And you know what? I was in a sermon about fasting, but let me tell you something. Fasting, it's a powerful tool, and it was so important. And people come to me and say, I need an answer from God. Then go to God with everything you've got and sacrifice whatever you can sacrifice and say, God, what you have for me and your will for me is more important to me than food. I need an answer, God. On the third day then, they'd fasted. Esther put on her royal robes, chapter 5, verse 1, put on her royal robes and stood in the inner court of the king's palace across from the king's house while the king sat on his throne in the royal house facing the entrance of the house. So it was when the king saw Esther standing in the court that she found favor in his sight, and the king held out to Esther the golden scepter that was in his hand. Then Esther went near and touched the top of the scepter. And the king said to her, what do you wish, Queen Esther? What is your request? It shall be given to you up to half the kingdom. So Esther answered, if it please the king, let the king and Haman come today to the banquet that I have prepared for him. And if you keep reading the story, she has this party, this banquet at her house, and only invites the king and Haman. And Haman's the one trying to get everybody killed. And she gets him and he says, okay, what do you want me to do? She says, come back tomorrow. And when Haman is leaving this party, he sees Mordecai at the gate and Mordecai doesn't bow, and it drives Haman nuts. And he goes home to his family, gets them all together, and he says, I've got power, I've got money, I got stuff, I got everything you could want, but this Mordecai guy will not bow to me. And they say, well, why don't you just build some gallows and let's tell the king you want to hang him and let's hang him tomorrow. And if you keep reading this story, Haman builds gallows at his own house. That night, the king couldn't sleep. And he brings in some people to come read from the history books of the kingdom. And it happens to be the one chance these guys will read whatever they're going to read. They read the account when Mordecai squelched the conspiracy to have the king killed. And he's thinking about, and he says, have we ever done anything for this guy? And the guy goes, well, we never done anything for him. He's thinking about to do, and he says, well, who's out in the court? And he says, well, Haman's out there. He says, well, bring Haman in. And he starts asking Haman questions. He says, what should we do for somebody who's done all these great things? And Haman's going, oh, baby, it's me. Well, you ought to put him on a horse and put your robe on him. Haman's thinking that he's about to honor me above anything and anybody else. And then the king says, it's Mordecai. You go get the horse, you go get the robe and put it on him. And just crushes Haman. So now they parade Mordecai all over town, honoring him. The king and Haman go to lunch, this party that day at Queen Esther's house. And Esther reveals what has happened, what's been going on, infuriates the king. The king is so mad, he goes out in the courtyard. While he's out there, Haman's in there begging the queen for his life and lays down on the couch next to her to beg. The king walks in and says, oh, now you're going to have my queen too. Put a bag over his head. And they executed Haman on the gallows at his own house that he had prepared for Mordecai. If you read the rest of the story, the king authorized, he couldn't change the law that he had written, but he authorized that the Jews could exterminate anybody who was their enemy. And they didn't die after all. Their enemies died. Now, you have to be ready. You have to pay attention. You have to do your best. You say, well, it's not to impress anybody. It's not about impressing people. It's about being prepared. It's about having a moment in time. And it may be, you say, well, does that mean I'm going to be famous and I'll be on a stage and I'll make a big impression? It may be about a simple conversation with your mom, your dad, your brother, your sister, some family member, some coworker, some friend that you've had forever. And in one moment they say, hey, I've had something going on and I've got these questions. Could you talk to me? And in that moment you go, oh, well, I don't know how to do that. Let me go get some help. Why do we need help? Why are we not prepared in those moments to do what needs to be done? Simply speak, give a reason for the hope that's within us. Or take a stand and not back down. I don't know if you're ready. I don't know if you even have any plans to get ready. But you don't know that God has brought you into his kingdom for a specific time, a specific reason, a specific place. And no matter how great or small that is, you've got to be ready. You may only have one chance. And if we'll do it for sporting events, why won't we do it for God? If we'll do it for our jobs, think of the work that goes into a presentation. You get teams of people and PowerPoint presentations and all this mobilization to go in and pitch some deal. What are we doing to pitch the gospel? How prepared are you to have that conversation, that presentation? You may only have one chance.
1: We'll get back to Richard in a moment to close out today's talk. But first, I want to share something with you about the program. Our mission is actually very simple, to take the planet. So it's our prayer that these daily talks from Richard aren't something you only hear and enjoy, but that they inspire you to share with others. Together we can do this. The message of the gospel is something everyone needs to hear, and that's why it's a huge priority to us. And you can join us in this important mission. 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Or you can get on board with us through our website, richardellis.com. Well, here's Richard with some closing thoughts for us.
0: Now, the third group that may only have one chance are the people that don't even know him yet. And my encouragement to you and my warning to you is this. Today, if you hear his voice, do not harden your heart. Now see, in a way you have one chance, in a way I only have one chance. I may never have a chance to explain this again, but simply put, as I can tell you, the God of the universe answers prayer. He can preserve your life. He may have preserved my life to this point today, literally to have this conversation with you and say that he loves you. He loves you enough to have sent his son Jesus to die on a cross, be buried and raised from the dead, to give you the opportunity to respond in faith, that even the faith that he gives you, and say, God, I get it. I see it. I'm not going to harden my heart. My life is screwed up. There's no peace, no joy. I don't want to live without you, and I sure don't want to die without you. I got one life, and I have screwed most of it up. I'm done. If this is my last chance, I'm seizing the day. I'm seizing the opportunity. I'm accepting this gift of eternal life that your son Jesus died and paid for. I'm asking you to come live in me and through me and change me. And give me another chance, one more chance to live the way you intended and to do what you intended to do in and through my life. Use me. Give me one more chance.
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2: It's a beautiful morning. Thanks for being with us here on The Well. Hi, I'm Adam. And coming up in just a few minutes at 7 o'clock, it's the God-Centered Life Weekend with Pastor Josh Moody. So make sure you stay with us for that. But first, I want you to listen to this story from British evangelist Jay John.
3: 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Now I've got a creased $100 bill. A moment ago, it was clean and crisp. It was worth $100. Now, it's all creased and crunched up, and it hasn't lost its value. It's still worth $100. However, it's clean. So, I know that the stage is clean, but I'm sure that a bit of dust has been picked up and around about. Right, let's put some dust and a bit of dirt and a dirt. Right, now we've got a dirty scrunched up $100 bill. A moment ago, it was clean and crisp, and it was worth $100. When it got creased, it didn't lose its value. It's still worth $100. Now it's got dirt on it on both sides, and it hasn't lost its value. It doesn't matter how creased you are. It doesn't matter how dirty you think you are. You have never lost your value in God's eyes.
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5: And taking the sword of the Spirit, which is the Word of God. See, Paul is telling us again to so master this book, to so master it that it'll give us the ability to counteract Satan's lies. Your ability to overcome Satan is directly proportionate to your knowledge of the Word of God. Parents, your children's ability to counteract the lies of Satan is directly proportionate to how well they know the Word of God. So yes, have them involved in Castle and have them involved in dance, but you make sure that they graduate out of your house with a thorough knowledge of the Word of God, because those things might help them get a better job, but the Word of God will save their soul and deliver them from Satan. So you learn it, you meditate on it, you memorize it, you read it, and you sing it. It's like I often say, be so saturated with God's Word that when life cuts you, you bleed God's Word. Now, in order to be a good disciple maker, you gotta first be a good disciple, which means you gotta know the Word better than you know anything else in your life.
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2: 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Hi, I'm Adam. 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
8: 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Well, to coin a phrase, we're newtopians. 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
9: Welcome to the God-Centered Life with Josh Moody Weekend Edition. We're in the book of 1 Thessalonians chapter 4, verses 13 through 18 in the focus today. We began last time we were together with a study called Encourage One Another. This will be part 2 of that study in our series, The Coming of the Lord. Josh Moody is senior pastor of College Church located in Wheaton, Illinois. My name's Todd Busteen. Thanks for joining us for this study of God's Word. Josh, part 2 of a study on encouragement. And I've got to admit, adopting the label of newtopian has an encouraging tone to it. But this is more than just drawing encouragement from focusing on the second coming, is it not?
10: Right. That focus on the second coming then gives a whole new purpose to our life today.
9: We'll jump into the second part of this study after a brief review of the setup that got us to where we are right now. 1 Thessalonians chapter 4, verses 13 through 18. Here's Josh.
10: Paul is writing his letter to a church that was founded by him, we think, very recently in the timeline. So the church was planted in Thessalonica, which at the time was the capital of the province of Macedonia. It's still one of the largest, most significant cities in Greece, the second city of Greece, Thessalonica. And Paul had recently just planted it. And having planted it, there was rapidly persecution that emerged. And because of this persecution, Paul and the other church planters then had to leave in a bit of a hurry. And as far as we can put together the timeline, the most likely thing is that Paul is now in Corinth, just a little bit further down in Greece, and he's writing a letter to the church in Thessalonica, concerned for it because it's experiences persecution. He's heard from Timothy some good reports, but he's writing to them, and as we've seen, the message he's giving to them over and over again is that as they face up to difficulties in their situation, they need to live in the light of what they know. Now, that is a key Christian principle. When we are faced with things we do not know, we do not understand, that we're not sure about, what we need to do is to live in the light of what we do know, what we do understand, what we are sure about. But having left that church in something of a hurry, it seems as if there was one part of the basic message of Christianity that in his hurry to leave, fleeing from persecution, he had not been able to teach them. And that's why he says in chapter 3 and verse 10, he's longing, he says, "We pray most earnestly night and day that we may see you face to face and supply what is lacking in your faith." There was something lacking. There's some part of the basic Christian message, Christianity 101, if you like, that he hadn't been able to tell them. And it was lacking in their faith. And so the beginning of our passage that we just had read out, he says, "But we do not want you to be uninformed." So the things that they do know that he has taught them, they're to live in the light of those things, but there's one key aspect that they don't know. And he wants them to be not uninformed about this. So what we're going to do this morning is we're going to seek to understand what it is that Paul is teaching here and then do what he instructs us to do, which is to encourage one another with these words. So first of all, let's see if we can understand this part that Paul hadn't yet taught the Thessalonians about the coming of Jesus. So verse 13, he says, "We do not want you to be uninformed, brothers, about those who are asleep." By saying those who are asleep, he means those who have died. And so this part of what they were uninformed about was an acute need, because the Thessalonian church had recently experienced some death. It could be that the persecution that they'd been under had led to some of their church members being martyred and killed. Or it could be natural death. But you can imagine how perplexed they were then, that they hadn't been yet taught fully about heaven and life after death and the coming of Jesus. And they'd been told the good news of Jesus, but now some of them had died. Well, Paul then will explain. So verse 14, so now he's explaining this principle, the key Christian principle, that we grieve, but not as others do who have no hope. Verse 14, "Since we believe that Jesus died and rose again, even so, through Jesus, God will bring with him those who have fallen asleep." So the reason why we have hope is based for the Christian not on an optimistic spirit about life after death. The Christian has hope because of a factual event that took place in history, namely the resurrection of Jesus. So this is the key part, or at least one aspect of the key part, of which they have been uninformed. The ancients, the Greeks, believed that when you died, your soul was immortal and carried on. But the key part of Christian teaching is that there will come a moment, there will come a time when we will physically have a new body. Okay, so that's good news, but when is it going to happen? Well, verse 15 and then on, he'll explain when it's going to happen. With language that is evocative and hard to entirely grasp, but beautiful and hopeful. So verse 15, he says, "For," again he's explaining when this is going to happen, "for this we declare to you by a word from the Lord," or literally word from Lord. So in other words, what Paul was saying here is this is something I have from Jesus. This is Jesus's teaching. And that, I think, is what he means when he says, "Therefore, encourage one another with these words." He's saying, this is the teaching of Jesus that I'm now passing on to you and interpreting for you. So, "For this we declare to you by a word," or by word from the Lord, by Jesus' word, "that we who are alive, who are left until the coming of the Lord," that is people who are still physically alive when Jesus returns, "will not precede those who have fallen asleep." So apparently there was some misinformation in the congregation of Thessalonia that if you were still physically alive when Jesus returned, somehow you'd have precedence. You'd be sort of at the front of the line. Well, that's not the case. Why? Because he says, verse 16, "For the Lord himself will descend from heaven with a cry of command, with the voice of an archangel, and with the sound of the trumpet of God, and the dead in Christ will rise first." Now, what does Paul mean when he says the Lord will descend on a cry of command and the voice of an archangel and the sound of the trumpet of God? Does he mean that literally Jesus will physically come down from the clouds? Does he mean that there'll be a literal, physical, audible cry of command? Does he mean there'll be literally the voice of an archangel? Which I suppose none of us know exactly what that would sound like, but certainly is impressive. Does he mean that there'll be literally, physically, a sound of a trumpet? The trumpet of God. I think it's certainly possible. After all, Paul talks about the trump of God elsewhere. And we're talking now about the physical new heaven and new earth. We're talking about the home of righteousness. We're talking about the whole new universe that God will bring into being on that last day. It's certainly possible that these things are literal and physical. After all, he's talking about a physical bodily resurrection. On the other hand, it's also possible these are evocative images of realities that human language cannot possibly describe. Either way, it's glorious.
9: More on this meeting in the clouds in just a moment, but first, we have a meeting just days away. It's the Word Conference. You going to be joining us? 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Hope to see you there. That's GodCenteredLife.org. Back into 1 Thessalonians now. Here's Josh.
10: And then he says, "Then we who are alive, who are left," that is those who are still alive when Jesus returns, "will be caught up together with them in the clouds to meet the Lord in the air. And so we will always be with the Lord." Again, does he mean that those who are still physically alive when Jesus returns will sort of be lifted up and kind of hover with those who've been raised from the dead together with Jesus in the physical air? It's possible. On the other hand, it could be language that's evocative of realities that we cannot grasp with human language. Either way, the point, of course, is to encourage the Thessalonians that together with them, those who recently died, their loved ones, they'll be together with them. And that they would always be with the Lord. There'll be an eternity of joy and peace. So the Christian hope of heaven, the new heaven, the new earth, is not finally some disembodied spirit playing a harp on a cloud. The Christian hope is a new heaven and a new earth. A whole new universe to explore. Where there'll be no more mourning, no more crying, no more tears. And we'll be with our loved ones, together with them who love the Lord Jesus. And with Jesus always. And so he says then, encourage one another with these words. Well, how can we do that? How then, and now we've grasped what Paul was saying, we're no longer uninformed if we were, or it's been clarified in our minds, I hope, what Paul was saying about the second coming of Jesus. How then can we, like he tells the Thessalonians to do, to encourage one another, how can we encourage one another with these words? The word encourage is the same word that Jesus used of the Holy Spirit, that he's a comforter, an encourager. It has the sense of coming alongside and calling forward. So how then can we encourage one another with these words? Well, first of all, we need to make sure that we are not uninformed. In other words, we need to make sure that our picture of the future is a biblical one. And it's very easy for us, even for mature Christians, and especially for young Christians like the Thessalonians were, to begin to have in our mind a picture of the future that is not this one. Tends to be that humans either think of the future in utopian ways, or by contrast, in dystopian ways. So humans tend to either think of the future as a movement towards some coming utopia, that we're going to work hard. And why not have this dream? That we're going to work hard together to make society a better place. That we're going to work to make this country, this world, a place where there'll be no racism, where there'll be no abuse, where there'll be no poverty or injustice. That we have that utopian dream and we're going to make it happen. Well, what a great dream. But over and over again, history has proven that those who try to make a heaven on earth tend to move closer to a hell on earth, because it's not facing up to the human reality. We live in a fallen world. And if you base your projection of what you're trying to create in society on a future that is fundamentally orientated around an idea that humans will do good if you give them the opportunity to do good, what you'll find out is that that is not the case. There's a utopian view of the future. But then by contrast, that people have a dystopian view of the future. That the world is getting worse, the culture is getting worse, the society is all doom and gloom all the time. And of course, if you have that view of the future, your tendency will be to hunker down, to buy a plot of land in some place in the middle of nowhere and create your own bunker and prep for survival, because it's dystopia, it's coming. But that's not a Christian view of the future either. Jesus says, I'll build my church and the gates of hell will not prevail against it. He says, go and make disciples of all nations. He doesn't say, hide in the backwoods somewhere with a bunch of survival prep. So if we're not utopians and we're not dystopians, what are we? Well, to coin a phrase, we're newtopians. We're looking forward to a new heaven and a new earth and a new body and a whole new universe. So we've got to be clear in our own minds. And then, do not be uninformed. And then we have to get grief right. Paul says that you may not grieve, and this is very practical, you may not grieve as others do who have no hope. And this is a part of the sermon that is very difficult for me to preach, because as some of you know, I myself have lost someone very close to me very recently. So I'm in this process. But we as Christians are to grieve, but not as those who have no hope. What does that mean? Here's the way I'm thinking about it. We are told over and over again, this is standard grief counseling, and I've given this kind of counsel to many people over the years, that there is a grief process. So a bunch of studies have been done throughout the years that show that typically humans, when they grieve a loss, whether it's a loss of the death of a loved one, or frankly, the loss that we're all experiencing throughout the world because of COVID. When we grieve a loss, we tend to go through a psychological process. And you don't always follow exactly this pattern, but there tends to be this standard pattern of loss and then coming to acceptance. And the standard pattern tends to include some of these things, not always these things, not always in this order, but something like this is very common. You, first of all, deny it. That can't be true. How could that happen? And then you become angry. How could that happen? And then you become sorrowful. Can't believe that happened. And then finally, you accept. It happened. Time to move on. Standard grief process. And if you're mourning a loss of a loved one, you in all probability will go through something like that. Frankly, the whole world is going through something like that right now with COVID. So many people are just angry. We're going through a grief process. But the Christian does not just go through a grief process. The Christian goes through a hope process too. And that means that we move from acceptance, I accept this happened, to expecting one day, together with them, we will be with the Lord always. Well, then finally, Paul says, encourage one another. So how do we encourage one another? As I said earlier, the word encourage has a sense of coming alongside. And when I think of coming alongside and then calling forward, the metaphor that I think is most helpful is the metaphor of walking. Think of Jesus on the road to Emmaus after he had been raised from the dead and wanted to encourage the disciples. He walked with them along the road and called them forward. And so the Christian church, we're not individuals. We're a community. And our task, whether someone is mourning the loss of a loved one or mourning the loss of togetherness, is to encourage one another forward in the light of hope. Well, let's pray together. Our Lord God, we do thank you for the Apostle Paul. We thank you for his clarity and his pastoral heart to want to make sure the Thessalonian church was not uninformed. We pray that we would understand clearly this teaching about the second coming of Jesus, and we pray, Lord, that we would live in the light of what we know. We pray, Lord, that you'd help us to grasp this, to not grieve like those who have no hope, but to grieve with hope. We pray also, Lord, that we would be a church that encourages one another. Lord, may that be a hallmark of College Church, that when people come here, they feel called forward in their faith, encouraged, because we have this hope. And we pray these things in Jesus' name. Amen.
9: That's Josh Moody, and this is The God-Centered Life. Trying to make heaven on earth, this is quoting you, tends to create a hell on earth, or the utopian dream, as you refer to it. Josh, what does that look like historically? Can you give us an example?
10: Well, sure. I mean, sadly, it's been a fairly common pattern, particularly in the 20th century. We think, of course, of Marx and communism. I mean, that fundamentally is a utopian vision. I mean, who would not want to live in a place where everyone was equal? Of course.
9: Yeah.
10: It sounds great. You have the same, of course, with Mao in China, the Long March. And I suppose you could even point to the fascist movement, where the desire is to throw off our burdens and gain liberty. And of course, who wouldn't want to have liberty and a strong homeland? That sounds good. They're not just historical, are they? When someone comes along, I mean, the old saying is, if someone's presenting you with an idea that's too good to be true, it probably is.
9: Yeah.
10: Even more so, when we try to create this heaven on earth through human means, it often backfires spectacularly.
9: So let's flip that coin now, the dystopian view. I get the sense we're talking about not only those who are burrowed underground with canned peaches to last for 4 years.
10: Yeah. Some of them may be listening right now.
9: With their solar-powered radios. Yeah. God bless you. Thank you for joining us. Is there a subset of that, though, that shows up in perhaps our motivation to serve sometimes? Or
10: I mean, I love dystopian science fiction stuff, so there's a sort of fun storyline to that kind of thing. It's just, you know, fun to enter into that kind of set of ideas. But I think it can, you can give up, can't you? You can say that I can't make any difference. There's nothing I can really do. And then you just sit around, the church is never going to be better. The world's never going to be better. The world's going to hell in a handbasket. Of course, then the Christian view is, no, I'm a part of the kingdom of God. The kingdom is advancing. And my calling is to be a part of that. And everything I do matters. It has an impact. And therefore, I have a purpose. And I may not be able to solve all the problems around me, but my contribution is critically important. Or to put it in biblical terms, every part of the body is necessary.
9: So membership in a vibrant, living, growing community necessitates us coming out of the bunker and remaining involved.
10: Right. Yeah. As a pastor, you often think, okay, people think the pastor's really, you know, knows that this person who seems really gifted is most important. But actually, so often in church life, it's the person that others don't notice that's really affecting the atmosphere and affecting the feel of the church, whether it's the parking lot attendant or the way that the restrooms are kept clean or whatever. All these things have a huge impact, and so let me encourage you to make the most of being a part of this newtopian vision.
9: Fantastic. Hail to the newtopians. Thank you, Josh. Hey, you feel that? That's excitement. We're really looking forward to meeting you this Monday at the Word Conference or having you join us via our live stream. Last-minute sign-up available on our website, godcenteredlife.org. Next time, we're still going.
10: He who calls you is faithful. He will surely do it. So if you're thinking to yourself, I cannot keep on going, that's never the issue. The issue is not whether you can keep on going. The issue is that God will keep on going.
9: 1 Thessalonians in the focus when we get together next time. GodCenteredLife.org, resources for you, and this is your warm invitation to join us next time we get together right here on the God-Centered Life with Josh Moody, Weekend Edition.
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11: Our Father in heaven, we bow before you and ask today that by your Spirit, You will bring us to the place where we are truly able to pray from the heart, Your will be done. You know how strong our own wills are. You know how hard we find it to submit to Your way for our lives. So, Lord, strengthen us to desire and to do Your will. We pray in regard to what You have kept secret. We look at our country and our world and we wonder what You are doing. In the noise of contradictory voices, advance Your redeeming purpose, even as You did through the clamor around the cross, we pray. Help us to trust You, where it's hard for us to understand what You are doing. Help us to know and really believe that You reign supreme in all things, including the things we do not understand. Father, we pray that You will help us to grow in discernment. Lead us on the path of wisdom. Guard us from making foolish decisions. Help us to think clearly and to weigh correctly. Give us the humility that seeks and hears the wise counsel of others. And help us, O Lord, to be vigorous in ruling out all that You forbid and ruling in all that You command. Father, we thank You that our Savior knows the intensity of our struggle when Your will conflicts with our desires. Give us strength to embrace Your commands and give us grace to submit to the burdens that You have called us to carry. We pray that You will help us to do Your revealed will like the angels, fully and gladly and immediately. Help us to love You with all of our heart, soul, mind, and strength. Help us, we pray, to love our neighbors as ourselves. Help us to make disciples of people from every background and to seek the good of people from every race. Save us from being unhappy Christians. Deliver us from the sinful habit of complaint. Help us today and every day this week to rejoice in You, to be constant in prayer, and to give thanks in all circumstances. And save us, dear Father, from thinking of prayer as a means by which we can get You to do our will. Make us more like Jesus. Teach us to pray, Your will be done. Through Jesus Christ, our Lord and Savior, in whose name we pray. Amen.
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1: If you saw someone that you love drowning, what would you do? 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
0: 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Chip lays out what he calls a spiritual rescue intervention, a complete step-by-step plan for reaching somebody who's spiritually drifting before it's too late. It's specific enough to actually use, not just another vague call to pray for them. If there's someone drifting in your own life, you're about to hear exactly what the Apostle Paul did to bring people like that back. If you have your Bible with you, open it now to 1 Thessalonians chapter 2 as we join Chip for today's message titled, How to Rescue Those in Spiritual Danger.
1: I'm going to give you 4 steps of rescue intervention. Step 1, communicate your gratitude for the authenticity of their faith in the midst of spiritual opposition. Do you hear that? Have you got step 1 of rescue intervention? That's how you communicate to people that are drifting away. Now, we're going to talk about step 2 in just a second. Let's look at what the Apostle Paul does. After he communicates his gratitude, then he expresses genuine concern. Verse 17, but we, brethren, having been bereft, that's an interesting word. The NIV I like a little better says, having been torn away from you for a short period, in person, not in spirit, were all the more eager with great desire to see you face to face. By the way, this little word bereft or bereaved is the idea, you might circle it. It means to be physically separated, but also with mental anguish. It's an involuntary separation. One commentator says you could translate it orphaned. Do you hear what he's doing? He's communicating his sincere concern. This isn't perfunctory. This isn't, oh, we happen to go to church together. This is, I care about you. And notice the word here, he says, we have great desire. It's the most emphatic, intensive form of that verb that you can have. He's saying, my heart beats for you. And even though we've been separated geographically, I'll tell you what, it's out of sight, out of mind, doesn't happen to the Apostle Paul. Out of sight, deep in my heart. He says, I greatly desire to see your face. Why? For we wanted to come to you. I, Paul, more than once, and yet Satan thwarted us. Do you get the picture? The Apostle Paul saying, you matter. I'm concerned about you. Not only am I grateful for what God's done in your life, but I'm concerned about you and I care about you and I love you. And it was almost like, you know, they've had no contact and it would be like someone that you haven't heard from in a long, long time saying, oh, it's glad I finally got to see you and I've really missed you. And you say, yeah, right. And then they have a box and they say, here. And you say, what's in the box? Oh, you open it. And you take the box and you open it. And there's a stack of 30 letters in it. And somehow, they couldn't get the right address. They couldn't find you. And on the corner, stamped in red, in every letter, it says, return to sender, return to sender. That's what he's saying here. Then notice the reason. Look at verse 19. For who is our hope, our joy, or our crown of exaltation? I mean, why do we live? Why do we get up? The Apostle Paul says, I don't get up so that, you know, I earn more money this year. I get up in the morning and I live for your spiritual welfare and progress. You are our hope, our joy, and our crown. Two words for crown in the New Testament. This one is referenced to a crown of victory. It's the idea of royalty coming and arriving with his crown as a sign of honor. And he says, notice what his crown is. Is it not even you in the presence of our Lord Jesus Christ that is coming? He says, the day when I come to Christ, whether he comes back or whether I die and go to him, when I go to him and when I go to that believer's judgment, the crown that I'll wear on my head of victory and royalty will be my relationship with you as a church. I invested in you. I loved you. I led you to Christ. I built into your life. I gave my life. And when I stand before God, you are my crown, my joy, and my hope. In fact, he repeats it. Look at the last line. For you are our glory and joy. Now, you know something? If the person, even if it's you, you need to get to know some others. But if the person in that little rowboat that you have pictured in your mind is drifting out to sea and is spiritually adrift from Christ, can you imagine what would happen if someone communicated that they really cared? I mean, they really cared, not perfunctory. In fact, step two of our rescue intervention is express your sincere concern for them as a person. I put that very purposefully. Not as a project, not out of duty, not I'm making seven calls and I haven't seen you in church lately. You know, you're on my list. I'm on the slipping away, falling away, backslidden recovery committee. You know, give me a break. People need to know that in your heart of hearts, they matter. Most people don't believe anybody thinks they matter. Express your sincere concern for them as a person. How? With words and ways that make sense to them. I was the black sheep of the college ministry that I was involved in. In fact, one guy I'll share later said, I don't think you're ever going to amount to anything. And I had trouble getting up and going to church. Everyone went to Bible studies, and I blew up about half of them off. I still remember a couple that I fell asleep at. Everybody was memorizing a couple verses a week, and I said, look, guys, if you want to do that, fine. They're all in here. Why, you know, mess up my brain with spending all that time? I mean, you know, I had a little, you know, I wanted to grow in Christ as long as it didn't cost anything. That was my motto. And so I kept getting involved in a number of things that were not very healthy for me. But you know what? Timothy's really right. As the Spirit of God speaks to him, you know, you can deny him, but he won't deny you. He really won't. And you know, you can deny him so that the blessings of God can be off your life. But see, there's something happened when you trusted Christ. If you really trusted Christ, you said yes to him and God said yes to you. You can break your word till the cows come in. He'll never break his word to you. He won't let go of you. He'll make your

0: said, Chip, until you get in God's word for yourself, you'll never grow. Every morning I get up and I have a quiet time. And I said, Bob, every morning I like to sleep. He said, well, Chip, do you mean business or not? I said, yeah, Bob, I really want to do it. I said, no matter what I say in the morning, you help me get up. This is the kind of concern that goes to the nth degree. So I'm doing what I do best early in the morning, that point in my life, sleeping. And the alarm goes off, get rid of that thing, it's nuisance. I had the habit of throwing on my sweats 5 minutes before class, running to class, baseball hat on. Many of you students understand that life. And so it went off in time for our quiet time. Bob says, get up, Chip. Get out of me, Bob. Chip, you told me to wake you up. I said, hey, Bob, you know, just get out of my face, man. You know, I'll read the Bible tomorrow. Bob reaches down to my ankle. True story. Because he didn't do this once. He took my ankle and he lifted me up just like this, out of my bed. And then he could do it with one arm. And he lifts me up, walks me over, and he said, drinking fountain or shower? Man, I'm saying, Bob, get up. And he said, we'll try the drinking fountain today. And he hits the drinking fountain, and it's pouring over me, and I'm going like this. He said, Chip, you made a commitment. I said, Bob, okay, put me down, so help me. I'll read my Bible, okay? So he took me down, and I got up, and I read my Bible. The next morning, he took me into the shower. The next morning, I got up on my own. He got me to church. He called, he reminded, he prayed. He invited me to meals. He took me home with him on breaks. He brought homemade cookies from his mom. He loved me in a way that made sense to me. He cared. He cared when it was easy. He cared when it was hard. Bob wouldn't give up on me, and he wouldn't let me give up on my faith. Now the Apostle Paul will tell us step number three. Paul is going to demonstrate his deep concern and genuine fear, and because of that, he will send Timothy to encourage the Thessalonians. In chapter 3, verses 1 to 5, he's basically going to say, you know what? I've been up night. I've been pacing the floors. I don't know how you're doing. I am going absolutely nuts. And so what I did is I sent Timothy to find out about how you're doing.
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0: He pursues a relational connection. Look at it. Verse 1 of chapter 3. Therefore, when we could endure it no longer, we thought it best to be left behind at Athens alone. And you ought to jot in your Bible 2 Corinthians. Because you'll learn that when Paul was in Athens, he was having a very difficult time. It's one of the few times in the Bible we learn of a great apostle where he says, man, I'm depressed. I am down. And yet, rather than keeping a close friend, he says, hey, Timothy, I may be down, I may be depressed, but I got to find out how they're doing. By the way, do you hear what's behind this passage? Do you love people or not? Do I love people or not? Do you? If you do, you go after them. If you don't, then, you know, you rationalize like I do, and oh, yeah, they're probably this and probably that. And then 3 years later, oh, yeah, I heard they're separated. 4 years later, they're divorced. 5 years later, there's two kids bouncing around all over the county, 2 days here, 3 days here, and you and I saw it 5 years ago. But, you know, what would they think if we pry into their life? They might thank us for all eternity is what they might think. When I could endure it no longer, I thought it was best to be left in Athens alone. And we sent Timothy, our brother, and God's fellow worker in the gospel of Christ. Why? To strengthen. Literally, the word means to support and to encourage or comfort you as to your faith. Why? So that no man may be disturbed, NIV, unsettled by these afflictions. The word disturbed or unsettled means shaken or to be lured away by a deceptive means. That happens to all of us. He said, we sent Timothy because, man, we are uptight in our soul because we know that every believer will encounter spiritual entropy.

0: And they'll get unsettled. They'll get disturbed. Their faith will get shaken, and they'll be lured away. For you yourselves know that we've been destined for this. The Apostle Paul basically says, all that jazz you hear on the radio and on TV about come to Jesus and all your problems will go away and you'll be healthy and wealthy and drive nice cars is a bunch of baloney. He said, when you follow Christ, you'll be destined for swimming upstream in a downstream world. It will be hard. It will be difficult, but you'll have the truth and you'll have purpose and you'll have peace and you'll have all the things that matter, but it won't be easy. Notice what he says. For this reason, then, when I can endure it no longer, I also sent to find out about your faith for fear that the tempter might have tempted you. The tense of the verb here, it was already occurring, and that our labor should be in vain. Let's bring it into our day. Step number three of our rescue intervention for that person in that little boat drifting out to the spiritual sea is pursue a specific means of relational connection for the purpose of spiritual encouragement and protection. It's not enough to know who they are. It's not enough just to drop them a note. It's not enough to start really caring. It's not enough just to express your concern. You've got to pursue a relational connection. Means you give them a call this week. Means you ask them to lunch. Means you drop them a note. It means you drop in at their work. They'll usually be there. And you say, you know, Lord, for the next 3 or 4 months, I don't know where I'm going to get the time, but I'm going to find an hour or so for this person every week on their turf in a way that matters to them. And that's what he did to me. And that's been my motto, and that's what I do with people. I kind of change where I work out and I change who I do it with. And it's primarily a ministry vehicle because I'm trying to stay in shape and it's hard. And I just thought, you know, I want to do it with people that need to grow in Christ. What do you need to do in your mind? What do you need to do to reach out to that person in that boat? Or by the way, if you're the person in the boat, this is a two-way deal. I mean, if you leave here thinking, oh, I now know the problem. Everyone's supposed to come and love me and care for me. And I don't think enough people are doing it. I hope they're listening. No, no, no, no, no. You are morally, spiritually responsible for your own spiritual health. And don't you blame anybody else for anything. There's enough opportunities for you to take steps, to get plugged in, get loved, to come to dinner, to come to a class, to get in a small group, to get involved in a community group. You take those steps, and we'll go out and reach all those other people as well. And if you feel disconnected, you think of someone who's more disconnected than you, and you start helping them, and you'll find yourself deeply loved. Do you hear it? Fourth step, the Apostle Paul goes beyond sending, then he gets a report back. And when he gets the report back, he is the master motivator. I'm always interested when I hear all these motivational speakers with these secret principles of the universe. And then they give one of them and I say, yeah, great. Well, that's excellent. And then I think to myself, let's see, that's 1 Thessalonians 3, 6 through 13. It's amazing how they discover the truth. But people in motivational circles, you know what they know? You need to rejoice over people's success. You need to rejoice. You need to explode with joy when people make a little progress. The problem with most of us is with our kids, with our mate, with people that we know, they make a little progress. And we say, well, that's not bad, but you still have a long way to go. I mean, that just motivates you, doesn't it? I mean, it just makes you want to get up and make the bed tomorrow. Just makes you want to be more affectionate and kind with your mate. Just makes you want to jump for joy and say, you know, quit raising the bar and start patting people on the back for the bars that by the grace of God, they're getting over. Notice what the Apostle Paul does. Look at it. Paul explodes with joy and he breaks out into prayer over Timothy's report of the Thessalonians' positive spiritual progress. Verse 6, but now that Timothy has come to us from you and has brought us good news of your faith and love. Notice what he praises, not their activities, their faith and their love. Sure, it comes out in activities, but he praises the values. And that you always think kindly of us, longing to see us just as we also long to see you. Verse 7, for this reason, brethren, in all our distress and affliction, we were comforted about you through your faith. He said, you know, we're going through a lot of hard times and life is really hard. In fact, literally the word distress means a choking type situation. He said, we were encouraged and comforted knowing that you're doing well. Verse 8, for now we really live if you stand firm in the Lord. One commentator said, basically the translation, Paul says, the moment we heard that you're pressing on with the Lord, he said, I got a new lease on life. I'm sleeping better. I'm sleeping better. My heart is lifted up. I'm encouraged because I live, I bleed, I dream, I think about your spiritual progress because you're so important to God. And because you're so important to God, you're so important to me. So he says, now we really live if you stand firm for the Lord. Verse 9, for what thanks can we render to God for you in return for all the joy with which we rejoice before our God on your account? As night and day, we keep praying most earnestly that we may see your face and may complete, to bring to full maturity, to adjust, to give input, to bring help, that we might complete what is lacking in your faith. He's exploding with joy. And now he breaks out into prayer. Verse 11, now may our God and Father himself and Jesus our Lord direct or make straight our way to you. He said, man, we want to see you. We want to see you. And may the Lord cause you to increase and abound in love for each other and for all men, just as we do for you. Wow. So that he may establish your hearts unblameable in holiness before our God and Father at the coming of our Lord Jesus with all his saints. You see the ultimate goal? The ultimate goal is that God wants to take that person, even if it's you or a friend or a relative or a mate, and they're drifting out to the spiritual sea, and he wants you to express gratitude for when they were on the shore. Then he wants to say, I care. Get on the megaphone. Yay, on that boat out there. You may think no one cares. I do. I do, for real. And then you take your boat and you make a relational connection. You get right up next to it and you throw a line over and you hook it in. And then you pull them in. And as you're pulling them in, they start taking some steps back to shore on their own. And every time they take a little tiny step, you go, yippee, yippee. I'm so proud of you. Way to go. Way to go. That's what he does. So our step 4, rejoice with them and over them. I like that phrase, rejoicing over a person. At any and every step of positive spiritual progress. We don't have to see people that we know and feel uncomfortable and say, what should I do? We can express our gratitude for their faith. We can communicate our deep concern. We can this week determine how to get relationally connected. And then when they take a tiny step, we can rejoice. If you turn to the back page, the first question is on a scale of 1 to 10, what manner of spiritual drifting is occurring in your life right now? It would be a shame to talk about how to help others until we kind of looked in the mirror, wouldn't it? A 1 is you're anchored in Christ. A 5 is there's a subtle drifting. And number 10 is you're out to sea. And if you had to put a star right on there, where would you put it? Secondly, quickly list those who come to your mind whom you sense are spiritually drifting. It might be 3 or 4 or 5 people. Just quickly do it. Jot them down. And then here's your assignment. Which one of these people do you care enough about to attempt a rescue intervention this week, empowered by the Spirit and the grace of God?
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0: When I taught this message in the life of our church, I will never forget the response. After every service, I had a handful of people come up and say, you know, Chip, I've really been concerned about, and then they would tell me the name of a parent or a spouse or one of their children, and they'd say, but I didn't know how to rescue them. I've watched the drift, I've prayed, I've felt bad, but I didn't know what to do. Could you go over in a simplified form exactly what the steps look like? I've got my notes, and I think I'm ready to go, but I just want to make sure. So let me give it to you, okay? Four steps for a spiritual rescue. Number one, communicate your gratitude for the authenticity of their faith in the midst of their spiritual opposition. Second, express your sincere concern for them as a person with words and ways that make sense to them. You've got to let them know that they're loved, that you're not coming down on them, that you're not have this big hammer and saying, get with the program, you're in sin, come back to God. I have tried that. Not real effective. What works is letting them know you love them and let them know you love them in a way that makes sense to them. Third, pursue a specific means of relational connection for the purpose of spiritual encouragement and protection. And I mean, you got to set a meeting. You can't just dance around this where you sit down and say, hey, let's talk about what's going on in your life. Here's what the scripture says. Here's where I see the drift. I love you. I'm for you. What are you going to do with this? And four, rejoice with them and over them at any and every step of spiritual progress. And then for the next few weeks, be there.
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2: 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At 8:30, it's The Verdict with Pastor John Monroe. And here in just a few moments on The Well at 8 o'clock, it's Cornerstone Connection with Pastor Gary Hamrick. But first, here's Pastor Chris Legg from South Spring Baptist Church in Tyler to lead us in prayer.
3: Father, we're so grateful for the power of your word. We're so grateful for your claim upon us. We were lost and abandoned. We were slaves. We were unloved and unwanted. We were orphans. Our bodies were just pincushions for the world, yet you have purchased us out of that. You've made us your very own. So Lord, I pray for your church, that we would not see the gates of hell as something that can stand against your church, but instead we would not be caught on our heels and put on the defensive, but recognize that your word is powerful. It is the anvil around which the hammers lay broken. Lord, the gates of hell are who is on the defensive, and the gates of hell will not stand against your church. Lord, I pray that we will be, as we're learning, how we do this in a way that is reverent and honorable and generous and kind and loving, not preachy, not in people's face, but Lord, I pray for a strength that we would recognize our confidence, our identity, our source, our value, our purpose, our treasure comes in you and from you. And I pray that our lives would be transformed to you and to the truth that every one of these people out there, even those who hate you, they are your creation bearing your image and you treasure them. And I pray we will pour out in love and compassion the truth to seek to rescue them from their own trap. And Lord, I pray you would never let us fall in the trap of confessing the sin of other people's idolatry, but our own. Help us to examine our lives and see where it is that we've bought into this for ourselves, probably. Help us never to worship ourselves and to create you in our image, but always to accept that we've been created in yours. Thank you, Father, for this church. Keep the lights on. In your son's name we ask it. Amen.
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2: Good morning. Thanks for being with us here on The Well. Hi, I'm Adam. Hey, would you pray with me? Lord, we thank you for this brand new day. And thank you that we can come to you when we are weary and you will give us rest. Thank you that we can cast our cares on you because you care for us. You are such a good and loving God. In Jesus' name we pray. Amen. Coming up this hour on The Well at 8:30, it's The Verdict with Pastor John Monroe. But right now, it's time for Cornerstone Connection with Pastor Gary Hamrick.
7: Our conscience is either going to bear witness we're doing a good thing, or we're going to get convicted that we're not doing the right thing. And where does that conscience come from? It comes from God. So you may not have the rules that God has given, but you have a conscience that God has given you, and that testifies of His existence. You know when you're doing something right and when you're doing something wrong.
8: 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I'm Philip Keller. Always a pleasure to have you with us. Well, early on in his epistle to the Romans, the Apostle Paul makes the point that God has made himself clear. Everyone knows there's a God, and everyone knows right from wrong, which means no one has an excuse not to believe in God. Pastor Gary takes a deep dive into the subject next as we continue our study of the book of Romans. The book of Romans is Paul's most expansive theological manifesto. 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
7: All right, so if you'll take your Bibles and go to Romans chapter 2 as we continue in our study through the book of Romans. So if you're new to our study, you haven't missed too much, and I'll do somewhat of a recap as we head in here to chapter 2. And as I've been saying, before we can get to the good news in Romans, we have to first make our way through the bad news. And the bad news that God tells us has to do with the human condition. God's perspective of the human condition, the way he describes the human condition, is very different from the way the world describes the human condition. The basic narrative of the world goes like this: you are basically a good person, and so just continue to be good and be kind and improve your already good condition and be even better, and so the story goes. But God's view of the human condition is quite the opposite, that man is not basically good, man is basically bad, and thus mankind needs a savior. That's why God sent Jesus, to save us from our bad condition, to rescue us and to forgive us of our sins. But you can't and I can't appreciate and understand our need for Jesus until we first see the bad news. Because since we are sinners, we are subject to, we deserve God's wrath. Now, the word wrath appears more in the book of Romans, at least proportionally, than any other book of the Bible. And so it is an important word we need to understand. And this basic definition is God's righteous anger, his divine indignation, and just punishment in response to human sin. And so we are subject to God's wrath because we are guilty, we are sinners, we're not good people, we're bad people, but God so loved the world that he gave his son Jesus. So that's the good news. But we got to wade through the bad news. First three chapters of Romans have all the bad news before we can get to chapter 4 with the good news. And in the first couple of chapters, Paul lumps all of us, every human being, into basically three categories that we're calling the unrighteous, the self-righteous, and the over-righteous. But at the same time, Paul also adds that God intentionally has revealed himself to each of these three categories of bad categories of people, so that we might see him and know him. And thus, because God has revealed himself to each of these three groups of people, which encompasses the whole human race, we are without excuse. Because if we deny or disobey God, then that's on us, because God has revealed himself to us. And how has he revealed himself to us? Well, according to what Paul writes here in chapter 1, God revealed himself to the first category, the unrighteous, which is kind of an overall umbrella for all of us, through creation. Back in chapter 1, verse 20, it says, his invisible attributes are clearly seen, being understood by the things that are made, so that they, us, people, are without excuse. And so God has revealed himself through creation. If you have any intelligent observation of the universe with all of its complexity and all of its interdependency, you cannot deny the existence of a creator. This didn't just happen accidentally over long periods of time through gradual modification and random successive, modifications. This is the unique handiwork of God, and God has displayed himself so that we can't deny his existence. And then last week we talked about, well, what happens to a culture that denies God's existence in creation and starts to worship creation more than creator? And that's last week's Bible study. And it was very similar to reading the news feed on your iPhone, because what Paul describes in Romans chapter 1, very similar to the condition of our world today, which, because our culture has by and large started worshiping creation more than creator. It's all about going green, the environment, your carbon footprint, and saving the sea turtles and the spotted owl. Meanwhile, we kill our babies and we deny God. And so that's the messed up mentality of our culture, and so much more. That was last week's study. But for today, we're going to look at the last two categories, starting with the self-righteous. Let's first pray, and then we'll dive into Romans chapter 2. Father, we commit now our Bible study to you. We pray, God, that you would speak to our hearts afresh today. Thank you for the privilege of worshiping you freely here in this place. Be glorified now, we ask, and speak to our hearts as only you can. We love you, Lord, and we thank you that you first loved us. In Jesus' name, amen. Romans chapter 2, verse 1. Therefore, you are inexcusable, O man, whoever you are, who judge. For in whatever you judge another, you condemn yourself. For you who judge practice the same things. But we know that the judgment of God is according to truth against those who practice such things. And do you think this, O man, you who judge those practicing such things and doing the same, that you will escape the judgment of God? Or do you despise the riches of his goodness, forbearance, and long-suffering, not knowing that the goodness of God leads you to repentance? But in accordance with your hardness and your impenitent heart, you are treasuring up for yourself wrath, there's the word, in the day of wrath and revelation of the righteous judgment of God, who will render to each one according to his deeds. Eternal life to those who by patient continuance in doing good seek for glory, honor, and immortality. But to those who are self-seeking, that's the self-righteous, and do not obey the truth, but obey unrighteousness, indignation and wrath, tribulation and anguish on every soul of man who does evil, of the Jew first and also of the Greek. But glory, honor, and peace to everyone who works what is good, to the Jew first and also to the Greek, for there is no partiality with God. For as many as have sinned without law will also perish without law, and as many as have sinned in the law will be judged by the law. For not the hearers of the law are just in the sight of God, but the doers of the law will be justified. For when Gentiles who do not have the law by nature do the things in the law, these, although not having the law, are a law to themselves, who show the work of the law written in their hearts, their conscience, circle that word, their conscience also bearing witness, and between themselves their thoughts accusing or else excusing them. In the day when God will judge the secrets of men by Jesus Christ according to my gospel. All right, let's pause there for a moment. That's a mouthful, isn't it? I don't know if you followed along with all of that, but let me help break it down so we can try to understand what he's saying here. Paul starts out in verse 1 by talking about those people who are judgmental. They're just going around scrutinizing everybody else, and they're able to see the sins and faults of everybody else, just not their own. That's why we're calling them here the self-righteous, because they think they are the standard by which to judge everyone else around them, which is not only being judgmental, it's also being hypocritical, Paul points out, because they have faults too. They just can't see their own faults because they're too busy looking at yours. That's the self-righteous. Now, I'm sure there's nobody here that fits into that category, but I'm sure you know a person or two. They can spot everybody else's faults, sins, and problems, but not their own. That's the self-righteous. But Paul says here in verse 1, therefore you are inexcusable, O man, whoever you are, who judge, for in whatever way you judge another, you condemn yourself. For you who judge practice the same things. They just don't recognize it because they're too busy evaluating the sins of other people. Paul says, but you're guilty because you're breaking the same laws of God, whether you know it or not. And the illusion that this creates in the heart of an individual who thinks that he or she is better than other people is this false narrative that they're not accountable to anybody or anything. Because after all, what, me? I don't have any problems, it's everybody else. And so the self-righteous person doesn't realize that he or she is accountable because he or she thinks that he or she is better than everybody else. Well, I don't need to be accountable to anybody. What sin have I committed? Everybody else is the sinner, not me. And this kind of self-righteous thinking crept into the minds and hearts of Gentiles. And sometimes Paul uses the word Greek, and Greek and Gentile can be interchangeable in this text. The self-righteous thinking crept into the minds and hearts of Gentiles who didn't know the commandments of God. So they became a law unto themselves. They didn't have the Jewish commandments. Gentiles became a law to themselves, and they judged and evaluated everything and everybody else by their own standard. And Paul is saying to us through this passage here, to these self-righteous people, by the way, you're not the standard, God is. God is. And so he asks in verse 3, this rhetorical question, he says, do you think you will escape the judgment of God? Do you think just because in your own estimation you're a pretty righteous person in comparison to all the other people around you that you think are not as righteous as you, do you think that gets you off the hook? Like somehow you're good to go and you're not guilty? And he says, no, because God is the standard, not you. And Paul anticipates that the Gentiles will have an excuse.
8: 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Don't go away just yet. Pastor Gary will be right back with the second half of today's message in just a moment. 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Again, that number is 84828. 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Well, by definition, self-righteous people always have an excuse for their sin. The Apostle Paul knew this all too well, which is why he made it clear to the Gentiles that ignorance of the law was no excuse for disobeying it. With more, here's Pastor Gary Hamrick with the rest of today's message.
7: So right out of the gate, he says there in verse 1, you're inexcusable, and let me tell you why. And here's the excuse that he anticipates that Gentiles will come up with. And they will say, well, we didn't know any better. Because we're not Jews and we didn't have the law of God, so we don't know the rules. And so why are we guilty if we don't know the rules? By the way, side note, did you know that in a court of law, talking about like in today's system of the legal system, ignorance is not a defense. Ignorance is never a defense. You can't go into a court of law, you've been charged with some kind of a crime, and you cannot say, well, I didn't know. And the judge is going to go, oh, well, because you didn't know, you're good to go. No, what they're going to say to you is, you knew, and you're just denying it, you're lying, or should have known. You knew, or should have known. I had a car that we own sitting on the street in front of my house here in town, and wake up one morning, there's a ticket on the windshield. There's a ticket on the windshield. Now, what's the ticket for? Oh, the ticket was because I had an expired inspection sticker. Now, I thought, as long as I'm not driving it, okay, it's okay to have it parked there. News bulletin, I couldn't claim ignorance. I actually go down into Leesburg PD. I'm like, hey, what's the deal? I got a ticket here. I wasn't driving my car. It's just parked in the street. Yeah, well, you can move it into your driveway, but as long as it's sitting on the street, whether you drive it or not, you're going to get a ticket with an expired inspection sticker. I don't know if this is going to help anybody today. I'm here to help set you free. It's $40 I had to pay for your benefit, ladies and gentlemen. And I couldn't go in there and say, well, I didn't know. I mean, that's the truth. I didn't know. They didn't care. They're like, $40, pay up. Don't you know who I am? No, I didn't say that at all. In fact, I was a little embarrassed. I'm going to be like, oh, yeah, you're the pastor here in town. You should know better. So I, yeah, had a ball cap on and sunglasses when I went in. But I couldn't claim ignorance. I couldn't be like, I didn't know. Well, now I know, but you still have to pay. So ignorance is never a defense. And so Paul anticipates the Gentiles are going to be like, hey, you think you didn't know because you don't have the rules of God. Sorry, still guilty. Now, for those of you who are new to the Bible, let me just explain a little bit about Gentiles versus Jews. Because in the Bible, God delineates between two groups of people, the entire world's population, delineated into two groups of people. The one group are the people through whom the promise and the person of the Messiah came. That's Jesus, okay? And that people group are the Jews. God selected a people group through whom the promise and person of Messiah should come for the whole world. So those are the Jews, that people group. And everybody else in the world is a Gentile. That's the way you need to understand your Bible. There are Jews and there are Gentiles. And everybody else who's not Jewish is a Gentile. And again, sometimes Paul will use the term Greek because that was the modern population of the day, just talking about non-Jews. So you're either Jewish or non-Jewish. If you're non-Jewish, you're basically a Gentile. And the one major difference between Jew and Gentile in the context of this study is that the Jews had the commandments of God. They had the law. They had the ordinances. They knew the standard. Gentiles didn't. By and large, they were unfamiliar. What do you mean, 10 commandments? And how many more commandments are there? And so because they didn't have the rules, Paul says, you're still guilty. You can't claim ignorance. And why is he saying that they're still guilty? Well, because of, I had you circle the word when we were reading through it, for you note takers, conscience. Conscience. Because God has given you a conscience that bears witness of his existence. You know what is right and what is wrong because God has given you a conscience. Look here again at verses 14 and 15. Verse 14, for when Gentiles who do not have the law by nature do the things in the law, in other words, even though they don't have the rules, instinctively, they know right from wrong. They show that they understand the rules, even though they don't have the rules. Even though not having the law, they are a law to themselves. Verse 15, who show the work of the law written in their hearts, their conscience, also bearing witness, and between themselves, their thoughts accusing or excusing them. In other words, he's saying our conscience is either going to bear witness we're doing a good thing, or we're going to get convicted that we're not doing a right thing. And where does that conscience come from? It comes from God. So you may not have the rules that God has given, but you have a conscience that God has given you, and that testifies of his existence. You know when you're doing something right and when you're doing something wrong, because God's given a conscience as a moral compass to steer us and to guide us, to bear witness of what is right and what is wrong. And that's the basic definition of a conscience. It's a moral compass. It's an internal mechanism given by God that recognizes right and wrong, good and evil, and the feelings associated with it. When we do right, there is pleasure. When we do wrong, we feel guilt. And that God-given conscience testifies of God himself. Conscience is that inner judge or witness that approves when we do right and disapproves when we do wrong. And God created every human being with this moral capacity. We were knit together in our mother's womb with a God-given conscience to be able to distinguish right from wrong. Now, in psychological terms, someone who has a broken conscience, and there's a whole history behind why people sometimes go through different traumas or different things that break their conscience, those folks are known as sociopaths. But everyone is given a conscience. And unfortunately, tragically, sometimes a very small minority of people have that conscience broken. But by and large, listen, you don't need to be a Christian to know right from wrong. God has given everyone, because we're created in his image and likeness, the moral capacity to distinguish between right and wrong and good and evil. Nobody has to give you a course. You know, instantly, with kids, when you raise kids, you know, like they're coloring on the wall and, you know, with a crayon, and then you walk in, they instantly go like, oh, like something triggers, right? And you didn't have to sit them down and give them a lesson about everything in life to feel guilty about. They just instantly, you know, I was reading, when I was putting Tyler to bed when he was little, and reading through a book, and I came across one of the pages and had scribbling with a magic marker all over the pages. And I said, and he was the oldest and the only kid at the time. And I said, oh, who did this? And he looked right at me, didn't miss a beat. And he said, Mommy did that. Because he felt guilty, and I didn't have to, you know, all I said was, oh, who did this? Mommy did that. He's throwing Mommy under the bus. He's like three. His conscience was broken in that moment. But nobody has to teach you, because, you know, we have this God-given capacity. Let's say you're walking down the street in downtown D.C. or in Georgetown. There's a lot of traffic on the sidewalk, people bustling on the sidewalk, and some man in front of you bumps into another person walking the opposite direction. You see the guy's wallet flip out of his back hip pocket onto the ground, and you're walking and you see it, and so you pick it up. And now at that moment your conscience kicks in, and at that moment, you know what you should be doing if you have a good conscience is, sir, I don't think you're aware you dropped your wallet. But in that moment your conscience is wrestling, isn't it? Because you're like, well, wait a minute. In a nanosecond, you're thinking all of this. In a nanosecond, you're like, well, wait a minute. I wonder how much money's in this wallet. I'm a little low on cash, and the rent's due this week, and I am a Christian, and maybe this is God's way of providing for me. Jehovah Jireh, my provider. You know, and so in a nanosecond, you're going all of this. You're like, oh, no, this isn't right. Like, sir, you dropped your wallet. I don't think you know. And so I didn't want to be stealing money out of your pocket. And that's what the government does. So I don't need to do that.
9: That's a good conscience. Nobody had to give you a lesson on that. That's just your conscience kicks in because it's a God-given thing. But listen, it testifies of God. So the idea is that just as conscience, or rather just as creation testifies of God's existence, so does conscience. And therefore, because God exists, the only reason we know right from wrong is because we've been given from a higher moral authority an understanding of right and wrong. And to deny him and to disobey him means we're guilty. And so Paul says, even though you don't have the law, even though you Gentiles are not Jewish with the law of God, you're still guilty because you go against your conscience, don't you? But then this last category does have to do with the Jewish people. And in this context, we're going to refer to them as the over-righteous because they pride themselves on having the law of God. We have the oracles of God. God has spoken to us. We have the commandments. We know the rules. Yeah? Well, are you living by them? That's what Paul's going to say. Because aren't you more accountable since you actually have those rules? If you break them, what's your excuse?
8: 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Cornerstone Connection is a production of Cornerstone Chapel, Leesburg, Virginia.

0: Thanks for being with us here on The Well, and our coat drive is underway right now. This is a chance for you to be the hands and feet of Jesus. 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But first, I want you to listen to this from Pastor Tom Pennington. It's a great reminder that you can trust the Bible.
1: Here's the important point. This is what I want you to see. The prophets wrote, and what they wrote was immediately accepted by the people as the word of God, even if they hated their message, because the messenger met the criteria that Moses had laid down for true prophets. They knew they were God's men, they knew they were speaking for God, and they added their written words to the book. In the same way that Moses' writing was accepted because he was accepted as God's messenger, all those prophets who followed him, once they were authenticated by the very criteria that Moses himself had laid down, had their message accepted as well. In fact, there was immediate acceptance of an authenticated prophet. Do you see the importance of this? You can take what we call the Old Testament, those 39 books that are identified in your Bible, and you can have confidence that they are the Word of God because of how they came to be, because of the standard God set, because these men were accepted in their own times, because even in Jewish scholarship, they understand how the canon was formed and why it was formed. But most importantly of all, our Lord himself, during his earthly life, affirmed those books in the first part of your Bible as the very words of God. Your confidence in the scripture does not rest on some church council that met 300 years after Christ. It rests on the affirmation and seal of God himself.
2: The instructions of the Lord are perfect, reviving the soul. The decrees of the Lord are trustworthy, making wise the simple. The commandments of the Lord are right, bringing joy to the heart. The commandments of the Lord are clear, giving insight for living. Reverence for the Lord is pure, lasting forever. The laws of the Lord are true, each one is fair. They are more desirable than gold, even the finest gold. They are sweeter than honey, even honey dripping from the comb. They are a warning to your servant, a great reward to those who obey them.
0: We love having you with us here on The Well, and we can't say thank you enough for praying for this ministry, also for giving to the ministry of The Well. Thank you to David and Paris, Brandy and Jefferson, and Ashley and Grand Celine for your gifts of support to The Well. And the great news is you can join friends just like these in giving to The Well. Would you pray today about becoming a monthly giver? 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
4: 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It's the very opposite of compensation. 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
3: 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Today on The Verdict, we're considering an unusual parable told by Jesus. He says that the last will be first and the first last. What does that mean? Here's Pastor John Monroe to introduce today's message titled, No Free Lunches.
5: Today we're looking at a story told by Jesus. I've called it No Free Lunches. We're very suspicious, and rightly so, of someone offering us something free, something we don't deserve, something we haven't worked for. Often there's a catch. For example, I've had many people offering me free accommodation in a hotel for a couple of nights. But I know that while the hotel room may be free, I'm going to have to spend a lot of time listening to their sale pitch about some timeshare I have no intention of buying. Jesus is the master teacher. And in this story, we'll learn about the values of the kingdom of God. You'll love this story. It even has a twist at the end. So keep listening. It's often said in life that there are no free lunches. You've received these telephone calls, as I have, of someone saying that there is a free cruise, a free vacation in Hawaii or somewhere. And we're always very skeptical, because when we pry, we know that there are strings attached. And so we have this expression, there are no free lunches. And in life, that's generally true. You get what you pay for. You work, you get paid. You don't work, you don't get paid. You study, you pass the exam. You are lazy and you flunk the exam. You train hard, you win the game. You are lazy, you don't practice, and you lose the game. And so in life, generally speaking, we get what we deserve. There are no free lunches. It's very interesting that in the Gospels, and as we study the teaching of Jesus, he explains that the values of the kingdom of God are the exact opposite of the world. For example, Jesus says, if you want to gain your life, you must lose it. He turns our values upside down. If you want to gain your life, you're going to lose it. If you want to be great, you must serve. If you want to exalt yourself, you've got to humble yourself. Because whoever humbles himself shall be exalted. And at the beginning and end of the scripture we're going to read, we have another of these enigmatic sayings where Jesus says, many who are first will be last, and the last first. And again, so the last will be first, and the first last. In the kingdom of heaven, we're going to learn that the last shall be first, and the first shall be last. You say, what's that all about? Well, let's read this wonderful parable told by our Lord in Matthew chapter 19. If you're visiting, we are excited that you are here, and we're going through consecutively the gospel according to Matthew. And we find ourselves in the opening verses of Matthew chapter 20. Now look back at the last verse of chapter 19. Jesus is speaking. Notice what he says. Many who are first will be last, and the last first. Chapter 20. For the kingdom of heaven is like a master of a house who went out early in the morning to hire laborers for his vineyard. After agreeing with the laborers for a denarius a day, he sent them into his vineyard. And going out about the third hour, he saw others standing idle in the marketplace. And he said to them, you go into the vineyard too, and whatever is right, I will give you. So they went. Going out again about the sixth hour, in the ninth hour, he did the same. And about the 11th hour, he went out and found others standing. And he said to them, why do you stand here idle all day? They said to him, because no one has hired us. He said to them, you go into the vineyard too. And when evening came, the owner of the vineyard said to his foreman, call the laborers and pay them their wages, beginning with the last up to the first. And when those hired about the 11th hour came, each of them received a denarius. Now, when those hired first came, they thought they would receive more. But each of them also received a denarius. And on receiving it, they grumbled at the master of the house, saying, these last worked only 1 hour, and you have made them equal to us who have borne the burden of the day and the scorching heat.
4: But he replied to one of them, "Friend, I'm doing you no wrong. Did you not agree with me for a denarius? Take what belongs to you and go. I choose to give this last worker as I give to you. Am I not allowed to do what I choose with what belongs to me? Or do you begrudge my generosity?" So the last will be first, and the first last. Jesus is the brilliant teacher, isn't he? He tells a parable, and some of these parables are easier to understand, and this one kind of sets us aback. It's only told by Matthew, so the other gospel writers don't mention it at all. And on reading it, we feel a little uneasy, don't we? We feel that, well, did a man deal with them in a just way? So let's think of the parable. There's the hiring of the workmen. Various workmen are hired at different times during the day to work in the vineyard. A work day then was from 6 a.m. to 6 p.m. That's 12 hours. So workmen in that culture weren't paid by the hour, but by the day. Men willing to work gathered in the village square, and along comes the man who wants to hire some laborers. So some laborers are hired at the beginning of the day at 6 a.m. They're going to work 12 hours. Now notice in verses 1 and 2, a contract of employment, a verbal contract, is concluded. Verse 2, after agreeing with the laborers for a denarius. Perhaps there's some negotiation, and the owner

you. And the workmen apparently trust the landowner. Other workers, verse 5, are hired on the same basis on the sixth and the ninth hours. And the owner does the same thing. I'm going to pay you a fair wage. The day comes. It's now 5 p.m., the 11th hour. Notice verses 6 and 7. He says to them, why are you standing idle all day? And they said, well, it's not that we're idle. It's just that we haven't got work. And he says, well, I'll hire you. You go into the vineyard too. Perhaps the grapes are very ripe and the owner of the vineyard wants to get all of the grapes in that day, and there is no discussion on the wage to be paid. So what do we have? We have some men who start at 6 a.m. That's the first group. The agreement is they will be paid one denarius. Then there are people hired at 9 a.m. and at noon, and the owner says, I'm going to pay you what's right. I'm going to pay you a fair wage, and they trust him. Men are also hired at 3 p.m., and then the last group are hired at 5 p.m., which means that they only work 1 hour. Do you get the picture? And the work day for all of them ends at 6 p.m. Now, how are they going to be paid? Well, at the end of the day, the man gets his foreman and says, I want you to pay the laborers. Those who have worked the least are paid first, verse 8. When evening came, the owner of the vineyard said to his foreman, call the laborers and pay them their wages, beginning with the last up to the first. So those who worked 1 hour, who began at 5 p.m., are paid first. And they receive, I'm sure to their surprise, a denarius. And each workman comes to the foreman, and all of them receive the same wage, one denarius. Starting with those who had worked the least, graduating up to those who had worked the full 12 hours, each of them receives the same wage. Verse 16, so the last will be first. Those at 5 p.m. are first. And the first, those who began at 6 a.m., are last. Now, understandably, think of what you would feel if you had begun at 6 a.m. Understandably, those who had worked all day think they will receive more. You can imagine them saying, oh, he's given the guys that work just 1 hour and 3 hours, they got denarius, we're going to get much more. That would be their expectation, isn't it? They had worked through the whole day. Surely they're going to receive more. But to their surprise, they only receive a denarius. But the owner reminds them, that is what the agreement was. Verse 2, after agreement with the laborers for a denarius. Verse 13, friend, I'm doing you no wrong. Did you not agree with me for a denarius? We have a contract of employment. What are you complaining about? You agreed to work for a denarius, and you're getting a denarius. You have no grounds for complaint. What's the point? The first and last receive the same wage. That is very important to understand this parable. Whether you work 12 hours or 9 hours or 6 hours or only 1 hour, you receive the same wage. Now, what happens to the workmen who'd worked longest? What do? They do exactly what you probably would do. They complain. They grumble. We've worked hard the whole day. We've been there in the scorching heat. We worked, and now these fellows come along, only work an hour or 3 hours, and they're receiving the same as we received. That doesn't seem fair, does it? What do you think?

0: What do you think of the owner? Is he a fair man or is he not? Now, I've never picked grapes, but when I was a boy, 10, 11, 12, 13, there were farmers raising raspberries and strawberries. And so we were dispatched, myself, my older brother, my younger brother, three of us dispatched, and we worked all day picking raspberries and strawberries, eating a few as we went along. But we were paid on the quantity we picked. I liked it. The more you picked, the more you got paid. You could be there all day and receive nothing. And that seems fair, doesn't it? There is something in this parable which probably troubles us a little bit. Would the workers who had begun at 6 a.m., would they have grumbled if the other men had received only part of a denarius? I don't think they would have. If the ones who'd only worked half a day received half a denarius, they would think, well, that's fair. They complained. Did you notice verse 12? Very interestingly, their complaint. These last worked only 1 hour, and you have made them, notice it, equal to us. That's not fair. They didn't do equal work, but they're receiving equal compensation. We who have worked all day, we who have been in the sun all day and have worked so hard for 12 hours, we deserve more than a denarius. We're entitled to more. It's a fascinating parable, isn't it? Now, notice the context. Remember last week? Remember the rich young ruler? Jesus gives that challenge. Go, sell all that you have and give to the poor and come follow me. And we saw this rich young ruler turn his back on Jesus and walk away because he had great possessions. And what does Peter say? Chapter 19, verse 27. Peter said, see, we've left everything and followed you. What then will we have? I mean, remember, Lord, we abandoned our nets and our boats. We left everything and followed you. What are we going to get? Jesus tells them. And then he says, verse 29, and everyone who has left houses or brothers or sisters or father or mother or children or lands for my name's sake will receive 100-fold and will inherit eternal life. The disciples, the 12 disciples, are not the only ones whom God will bless. So as we come to the parable, that's the context. The master reminds them that they received the wage that was agreed. Has the master acted justly? Of course he has. He has acted with perfect justice. As the master says, the money is all mine. I can do with my money what I like. If I want to pay someone a denarius for an hour, that's up to me. Notice he says, am I, verse 15, am I not allowed to do what I choose with what belongs to me? Or do you begrudge my generosity? See, the men who had not worked all day weren't lazy men. They had waited all day for employment. The owner would have realized that they had families in need. They needed money. There's no welfare checks. These men wanted to work. The problem is not the generosity of the landowner. After all, as he says, I can do what I like with my money. What's the problem? Problem that many of us have. The problem is the envy and the resentment and the meanness and the small-mindedness of the workmen who didn't want others to receive the same wage. They would have been perfectly happy with the denarius if the others had only received a proportion of the denarius. What really ticked them off was, we've worked hard longer than everyone else, and you have made them equal to us. We should be up here. We should be getting more. All laborers receive the same wage. So the last will be first, and the first will be last. Masterful teaching. You say, well, what do we take from that? I want to remind you that Jesus says at the beginning, verse 1, for the kingdom of heaven is like a master of a house. So I want us to learn three principles from this parable, three principles of the kingdom of heaven. Now, I've said three because I like three. I believe in the Trinity. I believe in past, present, and future. So I often have 3 points. I'm going to give you 3 principles, but in a sense, there's only one. One principle, as it were, said in 3 ways, 3 facets to help us to understand. Churchill said, if you have an important point to make, don't try to be subtle or clever. Good advice for preachers. Use a pile driver. Hit the point once, then come back and hit it again. Then hit it the third time, a tremendous whack. He's right. The great orator, Churchill. So in a sense, I've got 1 point, but I'm going to hit it 3 times. I'm going to state it one way, I'm going to state it another way, and I'm going to state it another way, but it is one basic point that I want you to get. But I'm going to say it 3 times. This is what the kingdom of heaven is like. First, everyone saved by God's grace receives the same gift of eternal life. That's wonderful, isn't it? Everyone, every single person, saved by the grace of God, receives the same gift of eternal life. God's grace always reigns. Here's the nation of Israel, God's chosen people, with many privileges, yet Gentiles who are saved, we receive the same gift of eternal life. No second-class citizens with God. The thief on the cross who trusted Jesus Christ moments before he died, receives the same gift of eternal life as the Apostle Peter does. The last shall be first, and the first shall be last. Here is an old person who trusts Christ for salvation on her deathbed. Over the years, I've had the privilege of visiting people who are dying. Remember in the last church, there's a man we prayed and prayed for him. His wife was a godly woman, and he was dying. I'd gone to his home, and his wife said, Pastor, will you go to the hospital? I went to the hospital late one night, and it was so wonderful. There was no one there other than the man and myself, and I had the joy of reminding him again of the old story of the gospel. And there, literally, on his deathbed, he trusted Christ. That individual receives the same gift of eternal life as a little boy who comes to Christ when he's 8 years old and lives to be 98 and who through his life has faithfully loved God and served God and trusted God. Both receive the same gift. Many who are first will be last, and the last first. So the last will be first, and the first last. Those who receive eternal life at the end of their life are just as saved as those who trust Christ at the beginning of their life.
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0: Well, what's your verdict? Isn't this a brilliant story told by Jesus? We can't really miss the message. There is only one way of salvation, and it is all based on God's free and sovereign grace. In heaven, we will not be shouting, "I deserve to be here," or "Let me tell you what I did to get here." No, we'll all be acclaiming, "Grace, grace, grace." Make sure you receive the grace of our Lord Jesus Christ. And next time, we'll continue thinking of this fantastic story.
1: 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I'm Michelle Davies. 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
2: 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And today they want to dive into the topic of looking to Jesus in the midst of shame. 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
3: Remember, fellows, back when you were dating your wife, you were intensely interested in marrying her, but you had to pace yourself. You had to win her love. You wanted to be careful about going too fast. Not all men are that tactful. I read this past week about a young man who was determined to win the affection of a lady who refused to even talk to him anymore. He decided that the way to her heart was through the mail, so he began writing her love letters. He wrote a love letter every day to this lady. Seven times a week, she got a love letter from him. When she didn't respond, he increased his output to 3 notes every 24 hours. In all, he wrote her more than 700 letters, and she wound up marrying the postman.
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5: 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And as Paul kind of wraps that section up, he says, therefore, in the light of that, you know what? We always abound in the work of the Lord, knowing in the light of Jesus' resurrection and his return that whatever we do for him is not in vain. It's not forgotten. It doesn't get lost at death. And therefore, as you and I meditate on heaven and the return of Jesus, it just fires us up to serve him with greater fervor, knowing that our works will follow us.
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6: The Lord is my light and my salvation. Whom shall I fear? The Lord is the stronghold of my life. Of whom shall I be afraid? When evil men advance against me to devour my flesh, when my enemies and my foes attack me, they will stumble and fall. Though an army besiege me, my heart will not fear. the war break out against me, even then I will be confident. One thing I ask of the Lord, this is what I seek, that I may dwell in the house of the Lord all the days of my life, to gaze upon the beauty of the Lord and to seek him in his temple.
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2: When everything around you feels uncertain, you need something that doesn't move, and that's the beauty of God's Word. Jesus said, "Heaven and earth will pass away, but my words, they will never pass away." Everything else can change, but his word will remain. Thanks for being with us here on The Well. Hi, I'm Adam. Coming up this hour at 9:30, it's Family Life This Week with Dave and Ann Wilson. 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
8: 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Last weekend, we looked to him in the midst of change, those transitional seasons that leave us disoriented and desperate for his care. 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Today, we're shifting gears a bit, looking to him in the midst of our shame. And let me tell you, few things have turned my eyes upon Jesus more. Shame has been something I've wrestled with and won. And I'll tell you more about it today. I'm your host, Dana Gresh. You're listening to Revive Our Hearts Weekend. You're going to hear a little more of my story later on, but first, we're going to hear from one of my dearest friends, the one, the only Portia Collins. For years, we served together on the Grounded podcast, and she is still such a precious sister in ministry. In college, before she knew Jesus, she made a choice. The choice to end her unborn baby's life. And the aftermath brought a crippling feeling of shame. She understood the grace of God, but experientially, she felt dirty and broken. And she kept her sin hidden for years. But today, she wants you to know that healing never happens in the dark. For God to redeem our sin and shame, to turn the broken pieces of our stories into beautiful ones, we've got to let the light in. Not too long ago, I got to ask Portia what this process looked like for her. Let's listen. I want to go to that day, that place, that room where you got the courage and you said it for the first time. Was it with one person? Was it with a group of people? What happened? Take us there.
9: So it was actually on a podcast interview. It's so crazy, Dana, because the podcast was basically recounting that moment when your life changed. And so I felt the Lord leading me to talk about this. And in my mind, I was like, oh, no, we're not doing this here, like right now, like, no. And I remember I had to like tell them, like, let's pause for a minute because I just need a minute, you know, and I was like crying because I'm not going to talk about this on a podcast, a public, you know, platform.
8: Did your mom know?
9: Yes, my mom did know. At that time I had told her, and I think even the way that I told my mom was we were observing a situation with someone else who had also, we found out, had recently made the decision to have an abortion. And it was kind of like, well, Mom, I made that decision too. You know? And so we...
8: What was it like to tell her?
9: I should have told her from the jump when I was pregnant, honestly. I wish I had gone to my mom first. But because I feared that my mom was the kind of believer that I had, or I wouldn't even say, I say believer loosely. Let's just say, quote unquote, Christians. I saw my mom through a jaded lens of experiences that I had had with other people or other moms, how I saw that they were with their daughters. And I thought that's exactly how my mama is going to be with me. And my mama wasn't. And so,
10: What was she like? What did she say that was helpful that day you told her?
9: Just filled with grace. And, you know, of course she expressed she wished that I had come to her. But the thing is, my mom's love didn't change for me.
10: Mm.
9: And I realized in that moment when I told her that my mom's love wasn't going to change for me. And so my mom was really a vision of what we experienced in Christ.
10: Yeah.
9: And I wish I had experienced that as I was making that decision.
10: Yeah.
9: Because like I said, by the time my mom found out, it was years later. It was years later. Yeah. And so
10: she was Christ to you. She was Christ in the flesh. Yeah. She was the hands and feet and voice of Christ. And it reminds me of that passage in Romans 8 that says, "Who shall separate us from the love of Christ? Shall tribulation or distress or persecution or famine or nakedness or danger or sword? No, in all things, we are more than conquerors through him who loved us. And there's not death, nor life, nor angels, nor rulers, nor things present, nor things to come, nor powers, nor height, nor depth, nor anything else in all creation that has the power to separate us from the love of God in Christ Jesus our Lord." Those are the words of Scripture, a little bit of Dana paraphrase in there. And that's what you experienced when you told your mom. That's why we're saying tell someone.
9: Yes.
10: Because
9: 100%.
10: Otherwise, we risk distorting what Christ is thinking and feeling towards us when nothing can cancel his love.
9: Yes.
10: So you'd had those experiences. You'd been in the Word. You're sitting in the seat with a mic in front of you, and you feel the Holy Spirit prompting you. You step back, tears in your eyes. What made you say something?
9: Because I had to speak honestly about the goodness of God in my life. And what I mean by that is I couldn't share. I felt like it would have been a false representation to share my life as a believer and all the things that God had done in my life and the ways that he was growing and maturing me. It would have been a false representation of his love and the depth of his love and the breadth of his love to not speak about my abortion, to not speak about just where he brought me from. It was as if God was speaking to me and showing me, tell the truth so that the work that I've done in your life is not attributed to religiosity, but it is truly attributed to grace.
10: Mm.
9: Afterward, it was as if truly a weight, a burden had just lifted from me.
10: I'm interested in knowing how people responded. I remember when that happened. Did you experience what you feared, which is judgment, or did you experience something different from the body of Christ once you started to share this testimony?
9: I experienced something different, and that was love. And even also bringing other women in my life who experienced the same and had been suffering in silence, who would come and say, "I've been carrying this for so long, and I heard this podcast, and now I'm speaking more openly about my experiences."
10: Wow, we have such a redemptive God, don't we? I mean, he didn't leave Portia sitting in sorrow and shame. No, he sent his son Jesus to take that shame away. And in his place, God has given Portia a beautiful ministry. And every time she shares her story, she's a living, breathing testament of the truth of the gospel. What shame are you carrying today? The shame of sexual sin? The shame of being angry or short-tempered in your home? The shame of scrolling instead of engaging faithfully in the work God has set before you? Whatever sin is heavy on your heart today, you don't have to carry it anymore. You can look to Jesus and offer it up to him. And when you experience the freeing forgiveness of God, you'll be like the woman in Luke chapter 7. We don't know her name. She was possibly a prostitute. She interrupted a meal at the house of Simon the Pharisee, and she had a reputation as someone who nice people shouldn't associate with. But Jesus tenderly forgave her sins. And those eating there at the table with Jesus, they started wondering, who is this man who even forgives sins? Here's Nancy DeMoss Walgamuth.
11: Jesus said to her, "Your sins have been forgiven. Go in peace." Go into peace. The verb there is to go on your way. Don't just stay here loving me, worshiping me. You keep loving and worshiping me, but you got a life to live. You can't stay at this dinner the rest of your life. Go on your way in peace. This woman had experienced anything but that, and her past would have said, how could she ever go on her way in peace after all she'd done? Who she was. Your sins may have been many. All our sins have been many. And Jesus says to you, your sins have been forgiven. Go in peace. Go into peace. Go on your way in peace. Move forward in peace. Go in peace. Move forward from this place knowing that you have peace with God. You're no longer his enemy. You're no longer at war with him. And you can walk in and be filled with the peace of God. Go in peace. Go in peace knowing that you now have a new identity, new relationships, a new calling. Go in peace knowing that Jesus has paid the price for your sin. Go in peace, knowing and believing these wonderful promises, these amazing promises that he has given you in his word. Let me just give you a few. If you find the shame and guilt, the memories, the pain, the sense you can't be released from this, you know you've been forgiven, but you don't feel forgiven, and it's hard to go forward in peace. Let me just give you some promises to cling to renew your mind with truth. Romans 5, verse 1. Therefore, since we have been justified by faith, we have peace with God through our Lord Jesus Christ. Micah 7, verses 18 and 19. I love this passage. Who is a God like you, pardoning iniquity and passing over transgression for the remnant of his inheritance? He does not retain his anger forever because he delights in steadfast love. He will again have compassion on us. He will tread our iniquities underfoot. You will cast all our sins into the depths of the sea. How many of our sins? All of them. Say, well, I know all of those, but yeah, but what? Which one will he not cast into the depths of the sea? And if he has delighted in steadfast love, if he has pardoned iniquity, if he has passed over your transgression, if he says he will tread your iniquities underfoot, what right do you have to let those sins have a chokehold in your life? So many women who live with shame, with guilt, it hangs on, it clings to them. Women who say, but I've repented. I know in my head I've been forgiven, but I just don't feel it. Here's what a lot of them say, although you won't find this term in Scripture. They say, I just can't forgive myself for what I did. And that is probably, in most cases, a giveaway to the presence of shame. Scripture doesn't ask you to forgive yourself. It doesn't tell you to forgive yourself. You won't find that anywhere in Scripture. It says, your sins, which are many, have been forgiven. You can't forgive your own sins, but God can. Jesus can. He paid the price for your sins. And so when God's word says he'll tread your iniquities underfoot, he'll pardon iniquity, he'll pass over transgression, he will cast all of your sins into the depths of the sea, what sin could you have committed that that doesn't include? Now, you may still say, I don't feel forgiven. I will say there is often time needed to renew your mind with the promises of God's word, ones like the ones I'm giving you here, so that you begin to, you've worn a rut in your thinking of shame and guilt. Sometimes you just need to keep counseling your mind and your heart according to truth. Yeah, I feel this, but here's what God's word says. This woman had nothing to cling to except the word of Christ. Your sins, which are many, have been forgiven. Go in peace. You don't need to go on forever living as a struggling, needy woman. I find that some women, and I want to say this carefully, develop a new identity as a needy counselee. Now, I'm not saying don't get counseling. Godly counsel can be a really helpful tool that God uses to help you renew your mind. But you don't want being a needy woman who never goes forward in peace. That's not your identity. So don't trade your identity of sin and shame for a new identity of forgiveness and shame. Your sins, which are many, have been forgiven. Go in peace.
10: Nancy DeMoss Wolgemuth encouraging you with a wealth of scriptures to wash away your shame. Now, this is a topic I'm passionate about. In fact, at True Woman 25, I got to share about finding daily mercy in God's word, the kind that frees us from shame. Here's a little of that message based on Psalm 130.
12: We tend to be very undone by the big sins. And then there are all these everyday sins, the don't mind if I step on your toes, the nagging at our husbands, the losing our temper with our kids. Get the pride and ambition. Listen, let's talk about Sabbath for just a second. It's one of the Ten Commandments. Do you practice it? I feel like the bad sins over here, they weigh us down with such a burden, and we are like those pilgrims climbing up, up, up, doing all the work of carrying the weight of that sin. And yet over here are all these sins that we're just not really honest about. Listen, I gotta tell you something, that all sin separates us from God. It has the same impact, whether you think it's bad or whether you think it's not that bad. We've got to stop making excuses about our sins. We've got to be like the psalmist and come honestly. Here's some of the ways that I excuse my sin. Comparison excuses. Well, I'm not doing what she did. Did you see? Cultural excuses. Well, it's just kind of what people do these days. Everybody's watching it. Everybody's listening to it. Everybody's saying it. Identity excuses. I can't help the way I am. It's just my personality. Rights-based excuses. I have the right to control my time, my body, my choices. Emotional excuses. I can't control my emotions. I just can't. If you knew what I'd been through, you would understand why I am the way I am. Blame-shifting excuses. If I were treated better, I wouldn't do fill in the blank. Have you ever made any of those excuses? It's time to stop making those excuses and to be honest, like this psalmist. The reason that it says in the Bible, his mercies are new every morning is because guess what? We need them every morning. We need them every single day. And this psalmist is crying out for that mercy. We need them every day. Verse 3, if you, Lord, kept a record of sins, who could stand? Now, while we need this mercy every day, I want you to know something. God is not an accountant. He's not keeping a ledger of your sin. Why do you? Nancy often talks about how so many themes in Scripture run on parallel tracks. Have you heard her talk about the parallel tracks of Scripture? And one of those parallel tracks is our need for mercy and the beautiful, beautiful gift that God is not a record keeper. And when we don't have both of those held in balance, we are not walking as women in Christ. We are either walking as women weighed down by the shame of our sin, forgetting the mercy of God, or pride. And today, the invitation from this psalmist is to understand the tension of those parallel tracks and the beauty of it. Listen, this is what I want to say. The point of understanding our need for mercy is not to hold our sin close, but to allow God to take it far away from us. How far? As far as the east is from the west, and those two can never meet. Never. I don't care what sin you've come in here with. If you're coming in here with sins of abortion and sins of sexual sin and sins of a pornography addiction, sins of covetousness and murder in your heart, listen, God's mercy is big enough for that. And if you're coming in with the little itty bitty sins, you need his mercy. But make no mistake, he is not a record keeper. Then why do we feel the shame and the pain sometimes? Here's what I've decided. That period in my life where I was so weighed down by my sin and my shame drove me to Jesus. The pain drove me to Jesus. And listen, if you're feeling shame, if there's something, how do you know if you're feeling it? Well, if I walked up to you today and said to you, hey, what is it that separates you from God? And you could not get your mouth to say the words. That's probably shame. If there's a woman in your life who, I mean, you're serving the Lord, you're a leader in the church, and there's a woman in your life who has struggled or is struggling with the same sin that you've never told anybody about, but your testimony could set her free, you're probably struggling with shame. When we're struggling with shame, we have two choices. We can either allow that pain to make us run to the mercy giver and say, give me the mercy I don't deserve. Please, Jesus, wash this away. Cast my sin as far as the east is from the west. Or we can hold on to it and cooperate with Satan's work of silencing us. Which do you choose? I chose to run to Jesus. I chose to run to him. And I got to tell you something, that included running to my mom, running to my husband, running to my best friend and telling them, here's the thing I've never told anyone. James 5:16 says, confess your sins one to another and then you will be healed. Confession to God and God alone makes us right with God. But he has given us the body for the healing work that has to happen in our hearts. No more secrets. No more secrets. Today, your invitation is to be honest with your sin. Why? Because with you there is forgiveness so that we can, with reverence, serve you. God can and does forgive, and it feels glorious. Never in my life have I felt weight lift from me than when I finally started to live in the power of Psalm 130.
10: It's true. He did. And my friend, he can revive your heart too. In closing today, I just want to read part of Psalm 130 to you. Would you let it just wash over you? Wherever you are, whatever you're doing, however you're feeling in your spirit, here we go. Lord, if you kept an account of iniquities, Lord, who could stand? But with you there is forgiveness that you may be revered. I wait for the Lord. I wait and put my hope in his word. I wait for the Lord more than watchmen for the morning, more than watchmen for the morning. Israel, put your hope in the Lord, for there is faithful love with the Lord, and with him is redemption in abundance. Now, shame isn't something only grown-up women experience. Teen girls struggle too. And we created the Wonder app to meet these precious daughters, sisters, and granddaughters with the shame-destroying truth of God's Word. Each and every day, they'll walk through the scripture with one of our Wonder mentors, a young woman a little further along in years, eager to share how God's Word has transformed her own story. 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And if you're not able to give at this time, would you pray that God would continue to bless the ministry of Revive Our Hearts? Pray that he would allow us to call more women to freedom, fullness, and fruitfulness in Christ. We believe God receives those requests and loves to bless them. Last weekend, we looked to Jesus in the midst of change. Today, we look to him in the midst of shame. And next weekend, we're looking to him in our exhaustion. So if you're weary, burned out, desperate for refreshment, I hope you'll join us. 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I'm Dana Gresh. 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
2: 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Greer.
13: Now, I will tell you, the concept of being chosen by God is hard to understand. And I realize it raises a lot of really difficult questions. But it is very easy, is it not, to look at the Apostle Paul's life and see very clearly that Jesus chose him. Paul was not looking for Jesus. Paul was not on a spiritual quest with unanswered questions, reading some books about how to know God. Paul was heading to Jerusalem to kill the followers of Jesus. Paul was not looking for Jesus. Paul hated Jesus. Jesus chose him. Jesus knocked him off his horse, and Jesus revealed himself to him. Your conversion may not have been that dramatic, but the exact same patterns were at work in you. If your heart belongs to Jesus, it is because he chose you. Paul's conversion, 1 Timothy 1:16, was a pattern for my and your conversion. Now, again, I realize that raises some really difficult questions. Well, if God chose me, do I not have free will? Well, the Bible says that you do. Well, but if God chose me, why didn't he choose everybody? I'm not going to unpack all those things here. And to be honest with you, I'm not sure that I'm even smart enough to unpack all those things. But see, there are two things that I know. Number one, God does not owe mercy to anybody. So I am not in a place to be lecturing God about who he should be choosing and who he should not be. The fact that I am chosen to share mercy because I deserve hell and so do you and every single one of us does. So I'm not in a place to lecture God about how he shows mercy. And that's number one. Number two, the sweetest doctrine in all of my life is that God chose me. You say, well, how do you know that you're chosen? Because I believe in and love Jesus. And scripture says there is no way that I would do that apart from the Holy Spirit. 1 Corinthians 12:3, No man can say that Jesus is Lord except by the Holy Spirit. Philippians 2:13, it's God who works in me both to desire and then to do of his good pleasure. John 1:13, those of us who have received Jesus were born not of the will of the flesh, not of the will of man, but they were born of God. Ephesians 2:9 says that even the faith that I have in Jesus is a gift of him to me. So the fact that I love Jesus is not something that came up inside of me. It's something that he gave to me. That means, listen, I'm not here because there was some good in me. God didn't look down and be like, oh, there's still some good in him. I see it. That's Star Wars. That's not Bible. Remember Star Wars back in the 80s? Here we go. Remember the scene where Luke Skywalker rips off Darth Vader's helmet? It's like, there's some good in you. I see it. That's not how you were converted. Jesus did not see good in you. There was no good in you or in me. I was spiritually dead. I was in my trespasses and sin. The people that Jesus raised out of the grave, he didn't walk around Jerusalem going, oh, I see some life left in that one. I see some life in that one. Let me call him out of the grave. No, they were dead. There's only one category of dead, and that's dead. There's no nearly dead Princess Bride. There's third 80s reference right there. There's only dead. And that means that for me, to follow Jesus is not because I had good in me. I was just like Paul. I was against God's rule in my life. I hated him and he pursued me. And here's why that is so comforting to me. If I did not begin to follow Jesus because of my goodness, then Jesus is not depending on my goodness to keep me following him. See? You see, if it was a good moment in which I found Jesus, then what would happen to me in my bad moments? So one thing I've learned over and over and over again is that my flesh is wholly evil. And if God took his mercy away from me for even a second, I would turn away. But see, I have this assurance that he that began a good thing in me, Philippians 1:6, out of the mouth of the Apostle Paul, will complete it all the way to the day of Jesus Christ. And so though I am unable, though I am fickle, though I am blown about by all different kinds of temptations, God started it. And if what God started, he is going to complete. Charles Spurgeon said it this way, I have no questions that God chose me, because I am quite sure that if God had not chosen me, I should never have chosen him. And I am sure he chose me before I was born, or else he never would have chosen me afterwards. He must have elected me for reasons unknown to me, for I never could find any reason in myself why he should have looked upon me with special love. So I feel like I'm forced to accept that doctrine.
2: God's word never returns empty, and we are so thankful to share it every single day right here on The Well. 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If The Well has impacted your life, would you pray today about becoming a monthly giver? 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
14: When you know someone's story, everything they do makes sense. Mm-hmm. And so that has been this kind of mind shift. If I'm looking at somebody and what they're doing doesn't make sense to me, the problem is that I don't understand their story. And I need to be more curious. And this is true of my children. This is true of our marriage. This is true in the church.
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0: All right, we got Jim and Angela Davis in the studio.
1: Woo!
0: And I, you know what I found out?
2: What is that?
0: I found out just a little while ago that Angela didn't even know she was coming, so I wrote the family life, Angela didn't know she's coming blues.
1: Let's hear it.
0: I don't know what's going to happen. I don't even know what's going to come out of my I woke up this morning, and my husband Jim said we're on the show. I woke up this morning.
1: Oh, my goodness.
0: I got to talk about something I don't even know.
1: That's not true.
0: Well, we're on the show with Dave and Ann, talking about curious listening.
1: Nice.
2: An opening.
0: The editors will probably cut that out. But
3: maybe we should just talk about communication, of how important right. that is in America.
2: We had to work some communication. I may have said yes to this before I properly informed Angela, but she's here and excited to
0: But Angela, be with you when you heard it, were you excited? You're like, oh, that'd be great. Or was like, are you kidding me?
4: No, I started to panic. Absolutely. I was like, what?
3: Is very typical for yes. Dave and I. And he'll say, you'll be fine. Just get up there and talk.
4: It's like you're speaking for him. Yes, same. 100%.
0: Is this a pastor thing? I don't know, maybe.
4: Well, they believe in us so much. Yeah. I don't think you guys.
3: It's a compliment, yeah. kind of.
4: I think so.
0: All right, so tell our, we got listeners and watchers, what you guys do. I mean, you're local. You just drove yeah. over here.
2: We did.
4: I'm a mental health counselor here in Orlando, working in private practice. It's pretty much my day job. And then we have four kids.
3: Yeah. And we've had you guys on several times. One, talking about your heart attack.
2: That's mm-hmm. right.
3: That was a big deal. I had a lot of people call me and say, that was a great episode.
4: Good.
0: So thanks for having that heart attack.
3: Yeah, right.
0: We could create a great show.
3: But then you were on with your book. What was your other book called?
2: The Great Dechurching.
3: And you're a pastor.
2: That's right. I pastor Orlando Grace Church.
3: And this is going to be your next book, probably.
2: Oh, we'll see. It's a Maybe. Fun, it could be. It's something that we're passionate about.
3: Yeah. Curious listening.
2: Yeah.
0: Never heard that term. When you sent me, here's some thoughts on where the book's going. Curious listening. What is
2: yeah,
0: that mean?
2: I realized that when you texted me last night and said, what are we talking about? But it is something that both of us have grown passionate and excited about from the aspect of just wanting to grow and learn. Curious listening is what I would call a lost skill in our culture, a lost art. It's listening, really wanting to understand rather than just respond. It's wanting to,
0: Wait, I wouldn't listen real close. Say that again. You know that joke was coming.
2: Well, this is a skill.
0: No, when you said that, because I read that in your book proposal, wanting to instead of respond. Say it again.
2: Yeah, wanting to understand, wanting to know somebody. Now, this is admittedly something that you two do very well anyway, but not least of which you do this, very often here in the studio. But listening, not just to respond, not to win, not to beat somebody or be right, but to really understand somebody and know somebody. And the implications for us in church, in therapy, in marriage, and in parenting are just huge. And I really started to become aware of this when I watched her go through her graduate program in counseling. And I began to see her developing skills that I have no idea what goes on inside the room when she's with somebody, but outside of it, I would see people begin to just open up in ways that she was always good at it, but there was something new. And then I began to see her being curious of me. And that really opened like this really sweet part of our marriage that I didn't know. I don't feel like we had experienced up until that point.
3: Angela, did you know, like you'd been learning, and so did you think, oh, I'm going to apply this?
4: No, I think it actually just changed inside of me.
3: Wow.
4: It's a mindset shift. And I can remember before I went to grad school, I was a really good listener. I mean, people would have said that was a great quality of mine. But now looking back, the way I listened was I kind of got immersed in someone's story. I was along for the ride. And I can remember in the beginning part of counseling, you're having to think through exactly what you guys do. You're thinking about, okay, I'm curious about this aspect. I want to know this. I want to know that. I want to understand how it impacts them or what they're feeling. You're probably thinking those things as you have guests. But in actual life, a lot of us don't do that. Mm. And so when I was sitting in the chair for the first time, I was going, this is hard to get my brain to start being curious about the other person instead of just being along for the ride. There was like something that had to shift inside of me. And so then I go the other way and I'm like, it's hard for me to listen because now I'm trying to think about a question. It's like going to the mental gym to try to develop this characteristic. This is something I work with clients. I mean, I think for every single human being to actually make this shift in our brains to be curious about what's going on in someone's life is very important.
0: I know that when we became the host of Family Life Today, which has been 8 years, 9 years.
2: Mm-hmm. Wow, that long.
0: It's been a while. That was what shocked me.
4: Okay.
0: I thought the job was come in, talk about marriage. Mm-hmm. I'm a pastor. I'm a speaker. You know, maybe it fits our gifting. And I'm like, that's not the job. The job is active. Mm-hmm. I didn't know the term then. Curious, listening. You cannot take a second and let your mind drift off.
4: Right.
0: Like
4: right.
0: Jim's talking, Angela's talking. You got to be locked in, yes, knowing where to take this conversation and hearing what's said. I mean, somebody, yes, that's been really good at that her whole life is sitting, mm-hmm, right here.
3: Well, I think you've become a lot better, and I probably have too, but I'm fascinated by people's stories.
0: Yeah.
3: And I always have that in my mind, like, why did they come to that point or that conclusion or that? But this is when I realized I wasn't good at it when our kids were teenagers. Yeah.
4: I wasn't curious at all.
2: There's something that switches in our head to want to tell them what to do, establish boundaries, like create an atmosphere where you will respect me.
4: Yeah.
2: But that response, I mean, and sometimes that's needed. I don't want to minimize that, but it's kind of.

0: curious about, oh, what do you think about that? Why do you think that?
1: Yes.
0: It's hard sometimes to turn the one off and put the other one on. Kind of that thinking cap, like, I'm going to be a curious listener, which we should do all the time with everyone.
2: So why don't we?
3: I really think there may be more than this, there probably is, but there's at least a spiritual side and a cultural side. The spiritual side, when the fall happened, when sin entered into the world, we got new instincts in terms of how we communicate. We have instincts of fear and anxiety and the instinct to want to win or beat or compensate for our own insecurities and fears in the ways to be defensive, justify, hide, blame shift. All these things entered into our instinctual mode, and all of those things work against wanting to curiously listen to somebody, hear their story, and really see the image of God, as marred as it may be, inside somebody else. So you have the spiritual component, but then there's a cultural component. Like, we live in an age where talking is more prized than listening, where winning is more prized than understanding. And I think, you know, we see that in the political realm. We see that on social media. Everything about social media is geared toward selfishness.
0: Yes.
3: You know, I want to see a certain thing. I want to project a certain thing. And when we post, we're talking, we're not listening. So there's a lot, I think, culturally, and this is probably true to some extent in every culture, but I think uniquely in our moment, that works against curious listening and trains us to do the opposite.
2: All right, Ann, quick question. What would I say is my favorite thing about you?
0: Is this a trick question?
2: See, this is why we need Spouseology.
0: Spouseology is a couple's trivia game that puts how well you know each other to the test, with plenty of laughs along the way.
2: Yeah, there's 240 questions, so whether you've been married 2 years or 46 like us,
0: there's always something new to discover.
2: All right, go grab Spouseology for your next date night or couple's game night at shop.familylife.com.
0: And Dave, the answer was my sense of humor.
2: Sure, let's go with that. One of the things I try to communicate in the communication talk at the weekend, remember, it's what you just said. When you try to communicate, there's two things we often think about: skills, and that's what usually people think. I got to be a better communicator. I got to articulate what I'm saying or listen better. But the other thing I think is as important, if not more important, is attitude.
3: Yeah.
2: And so I've always said at that little section of the weekend, remember, the best listeners are humble. It's like the character quality that makes you a great listener. It's like, 100%. It's not about me. It doesn't really matter what I want to say or what I think. It's about them right now. And to be humble enough to say, I'm not going to interrupt. I'm not going to cut off. I'm not going to respond. I'm going to listen and ask a follow-up question. Is that true? Because I think humility, it could be the most important character quality in a marriage. It's like, it's not about me. I'm going to lay down my life to love you and listen to you.
1: One of the things that I talk about often, and I think we both talk about, is that it's impossible to be critical and curious at the same time.
0: Ooh.
1: Think about that. You
3: can't.
1: Actually can't do both of those. And so when we're coming from a place of criticism, it changes everything. We've got a tone about us. My kids will say that, Mom, you just come in with a tone. And it's right. Like, I've already made a judgment on something. I'm being very critical. But we will come at people like that. And we have to be able to change that shift in our mind to curiosity. If I recognize that I'm coming in with a defensive, I'm coming at you trying to win posture, that's not humble. Like, curiosity and humility really go together. So that's what I keep in my mind. When I notice my tone, when I notice my, you know, defensiveness, when my walls are going up or I'm just trying to win, I'm automatically aware that I'm not curious. Okay, we got to take a step back, humble ourselves, and start to ask good questions.
0: I'm just going to say, as parents, our kids hear and feel our judgment tones.
1: Oh, mine do. They've told me.
0: I remember one of our kids was in high school and he was talking about this guy. And I said, is that the guy that's always high and he's always smoking pot? And I think I said something. Is that bad kid? That's what I said. Is that bad kid that's always

0: high and he's always smoking pot. It's judgment.
1: Yeah.
0: I remember after that thinking, I need to ponder this. I wonder what his story is. Kids that
2: are curious.
0: Yeah.
1: That's exactly what we're talking about.
0: And that's what I'm talking about. Like I had one of our preschool granddaughters was saying, oh, that's the bad kid in school. He's always in trouble. And I remember saying to her, I wonder what his story is.
1: Yes.
0: I wonder what's going on. Because we pass our judgment skills on to our kids. Yeah. And if we're judging, they're judging. Mm-hmm. And so, man, that's convicting. Jesus didn't do that. Jesus always knew the story and was always digging into it.
3: Well, you open 100%. Up a lot of doors right there. I mean, I love everything you're saying. I think last time we were on the radio, we love our counselor. We have a counselor. Her name's Kim Johnson. I'll give her that shout out. But she says, and this has been kind of revolutionary for me in this process, when you know someone's story, everything they do makes sense.
0: Yes.
3: And it doesn't mean that what they do is healthy or right.
0: Right.
3: But when you know someone's story, everything they do makes sense. Mm-hmm. And so that has been this kind of mind shift. If I'm looking at somebody and what they're doing doesn't make sense to me, the problem is that I don't understand their story.
2: That's good.
3: And I need to be more curious. And this is true of my children. This is true of our marriage. This is true in the church. It's true in a lot of different places. And then it actually makes me think of you and Ivy.
1: Yeah, this happened with one of our kids. A couple months ago, somebody in her class got expelled and all the kids are talking about it.
0: Yeah.
1: And, you know, all the judgments that they make for that reason. And I was just asking her, I wonder what is going on in his life that would make him make that decision. What do you think's going on? What do you know about him? Mm. And she started to actually change that in her brain to the question. Yeah. Oh, I don't know. Well, I do know this and this. I was like, exactly. How do you think that makes him feel? Do you think he might be acting out of this? So it was really helpful to walk a teenager through.
2: Yeah, that's good.
1: Yeah. Let's question what is going on in someone's life. What is their story?
2: Well, I'm curious.
1: Okay, let's go.
2: You said you have a counselor.
3: Oh, we do.
1: Yeah.
2: And a lot of people are like, wait, pastor? You know, we can remember marriage, family life, speaker,
0: and I thought Angela was a counselor.
1: Hey, yeah. Yes. Yeah.
2: But I mean, seriously, there's some couples think that's like, oh, you got to really be messed up if you have a counselor. Talk about that. I'm curious. Yeah. Why?
1: Well, and I think we might have mentioned this the last time. After the heart attack,
2: you did.
1: He changed a lot. And I think me trying to adjust, it changed our marriage. I mean, we go through these seasons in our marriage where one of us or maybe both of us change and we become different people and we get stuck wanting them to go back to who they were instead of making adjustments to who they are now.
0: That's huge right there.
1: It is.
0: Because we all do that. Mm-hmm. Like they change. Like, I don't think I know this person and do I like this new person?
1: Yes. That's kind of the stage we were in. And we were like, we need to go back to marriage counseling. Let's talk about not just communication, but when you really get into good marriage counseling, you find out what are the wounds underneath your kind of unmet attachment needs that we're operating out of. When those are getting hit, then these defensive patterns start and we're pushing each other away in some form because we don't want to, it's hurting us and we can't name it. And that was just hugely helpful for us. And then you've gone on to do some more work on your own, but as far as a couple, highly recommend it.
3: Yeah, I have a monthly standing counseling appointment. There are times I don't even know what we're going to talk about.
2: Yeah.
3: I mean, there's nothing like, but every time I'm like, this is so good. And a lot of it is because she is a good, curious listener. And so there's a lot here. And we can, you mentioned Jesus. At some point, we can come back to Jesus because that's the most important. But in terms of neuroscience, like we have these deep needs to be seen, to be, let's see if I can do this. Okay. This is your realm. To be soothed, to be, there's two more S's.
1: Safe and secure.
3: Safe and secure.
2: Seen, soothed,
3: safe. And secure.
1: So that's basically just defining what secure attachment is. And, you know, as believers, we would say God has created us with those needs. Like every person in this world wants, number one, to be seen. We want to be seen and known. And then a lot of problems happen if we don't have anyone who soothes us. So we think about that with the baby when we come into the world. A baby cannot regulate its emotions. It needs a parent or a caregiver to do that. But even as adults, that soothing is more like someone empathizing with me does wonders for my nervous system, right? Or someone just even helping a calm, peaceful presence calms me down. So that's the soothe. And that makes us feel safe and secure. And those are very important S words, characteristics that we need in life. And curious listening is what helps provide all that for a person.
0: That's so good.
2: We know what a baby does when they're not soothed.
1: Yeah.
2: What do adults do?
1: Typically, they move into a state of isolation. Mm. And when we isolate, we are often, it can be distance, it can be just walls. Like, you know, when you think about the levels of communication we talk about at the weekend to remember, then I'm just staying up in like the facts, opinions, cliche area. I'm not moving into anything like vulnerability or transparency. So as adults, we hide, we put up walls, we isolate. And when we do that, especially when we're going through suffering, then we're only encoding a narrative in our mind that's going to be filled with anger or bitterness, guilt or shame, fear and anxiety, because we don't have anyone else's perspective. And we don't have anyone asking us questions to help us flesh out like, well, yeah, what is really true? Because all I have is my perspective.
0: Wow, that's so important.
3: Even thinking of like how change really happens. And again, this is something I felt like when you have a spouse that goes through a graduate degree in counseling, and learn all these things, I should get like a secondary certificate or something.
1: He enabled me to do it. I feel like you do.
3: I learned so much. And we tend to think, and you know, as pastors, that change is going to happen when we can bring the right information to somebody. Or as a spouse, change is going to happen when I can change her information. She is going to feel differently.
1: I'm going to fix you.
3: I'm going to fix you. Yeah. That's what it is. And curious listening is not a posture of fixing, but understanding. But understanding actually facilitates change more, because change doesn't begin with the solution. Change begins with someone feeling seen and not alone in their pain. That's the beginning of change. And there actually is some more neuroscience behind it that I'm going to oversimplify because this is not my specialty, but the brain is interestingly, from what I understand, like you have your front and your back, and they're somewhat divided. I don't know why God chose to do it that way, but you have your prefrontal cortex that is more your reasoning. And then you have your amygdala in the back, which is more your instinctual feels. So when you feel anxiety and fear and, you know,
1: anger,
3: those kinds of emotions, they come from the back of our brain. And then the reasoning part happens fairly separately. But there's something that happens when we can talk about what we feel with the front of our brain. We can reason about why we feel what we feel. It connects the front and the back in a way that lowers defenses, barriers, emotions. And so with curious listening, just really having a posture of, I want to understand your story. I want to understand you, not in a condescending way. I don't want to make somebody feel like a project, but a genuine, I will be happier when I can understand you better.
0: Let's bring Jesus back into that. Yeah. Don't you wonder what it was like to have a conversation with him?
3: Well, we have some insight. I mean, we have the New Testament, and it was recorded. And what's interesting, and I do want to be careful, we're not saying there's never a time for bold proclamation.
2: Right.
3: We're not saying that. Proverbs has a lot to say about communication. James says it. Paul says in Ephesians, pray for me that I may proclaim the gospel boldly as I ought. So there's a place for boldness, and I don't want to minimize that. But when you look at Jesus's bold statements, and he has them, they're targeted. You see them going to the Pharisees, the religious leaders, demons. You see them going to other rulers. But to the average people, the blind man, the paralyzed, the leper, the woman at the well, Nicodemus, his posture is very different. He asks questions, in some cases, that all of us feel like we would know the answer to. Do you want to be healed? like to the blind man in Mark 10, what do you want me to do? Like, we know the answers. Jesus knew the answer. But there were some deeper places that we might not know the answer, but Jesus did. And he's still asking questions. And you know, he does it with the woman of the well. It gives her agency and dignity. One of my favorite places is the road to Emmaus, when the disciples, after Jesus' death, they did not know what was going on with the resurrection yet. And they're walking down the road and Jesus walks up to them. And they didn't know it was Jesus. And they're upset and Jesus says, what's going on? And they said, have you not heard about all that has happened? And Jesus says, tell me what has happened. And he gives them this opportunity to process their grief and their unmet expectation and their confusion. And then he makes himself known. And Luke says that when that happens, their hearts burned within them. Mm-hmm. There's something there about Jesus asking these questions, giving agency, dignity, helping us process confusion, hurt, unmet expectations that I think is really important.
2: What a great day with Jim and Angela.
0: I love being with Jim and Angela Davis. We've been talking about curious listening.
2: You are the best curious listener I know.
0: I don't think I am, but thanks. That's super nice of
2: you. I'm so great to be married to you and watch you do what you do and even do it in here and the applications to marriage and family and parenting.
0: Yeah, and we have resources. If you want any kind of parenting help, we have a place that you can go.
2: Yeah, just go to familylife.com/parenting help.
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1: 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Coming up at 10 o'clock, it's Focus on the Family Weekend with Jim Daly. And today you get to hear from Pastor Gary Thomas as he wants to identify some common attitudes that sabotage the Christian walk and how you can rekindle your enthusiasm for God even when you feel spiritually dry. But first, I want you to listen to this from Pastor John Monroe as he wants to give you a profile of marriage.
2: Are you loyal to your spouse? Are you loyal to Christ? Do you know Christ? Loyal to your family? Loyal in serving the Lord? Loyal to the church of God? We can never do this in our own strength. Psalm 127, unless the Lord builds a house, they labor in vain who build it. Any of us who are married, any of us who are trying to raise children, know we need the Lord's help. We need to get on our knees and cry out to God to help us. That I would be a husband who loves my wife. That you would be a father who is teaching your children. That you would be a wife who's encouraging and partnering your husband. That your children are raised not in a perfect home, but a home where Jesus Christ is honored. In the Genesis account, the goodness of God is emphasized. As God creates, it is said, it is good, it is good, it is good, but it's not good for the man to be alone. The more we are loyal and loving to our spouse, the greater your joy. If you're married, stop being so much on your own. Learn to develop a deep partnership, a godly partnership with your wife. 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True joy is not found in your career. True joy is not found in pleasing yourself. It's found in a true relationship with God through our Lord Jesus Christ. And when God gives you a husband, a wife, the joy of that relationship will increase in direct proportion to how much you enjoy the Lord.
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1: There are days when your feelings tell you one thing, but God's word tells you the truth. 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Thanks for being with us here on The Well. Hi, I'm Adam. 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And today it's another edition of Ask Pastor Mike as he answers questions about unbiblical pastors and raising an autistic child in church. But right now it's time for Focus on the Family Weekend with Jim Daly.
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7: And so this self-centered gospel that we preach has huge implications for the way that people live, and we miss out on the glory of living a selfless life.
6: Well, what are some of the lies that rob you from intimacy with God? That's what we're going to explore today on Focus on the Family with Jim Daly. Thanks for joining us, and I'm John Fuller.
8: John, I think we all kind of glum onto different lies. There's obvious ones. I was looking at old advertisements not long ago. Doctors or actors playing doctors in white medical gear, smoking cigarettes from the 50s, yes, saying, smoking is healthy for you. That was kind of an obvious lie. Maybe they didn't have the data at the time, but the data certainly caught up to them that it's not healthy. And there's examples like that just in the natural course of life. But then there's spiritual lies that really can catch us. And man, we have to be in the Word, know the Word, and be attuned to identifying what those lies are that the culture throws at us, that Christian culture can throw at us, and how to discern those things. And I'm so glad to have Gary Thomas back. And we covered 8 of the 12 things that Gary was elaborating in his book, The Life You Were Reborn to Live. And we, again, covered 8 of those things. For example, pursuit of peace and attempts to control everything. Is anybody leaning into that one? Maybe living a life of adventure as Christians, which is a great goal. See this life as an adventure. And today, we're going to cover more from that book, and I'm looking forward to it.
6: Yeah, and the previous conversation with Gary Thomas is on our website. It's available via the app, and we'll link to it in the show notes. Yeah, Gary is such a beloved guest here. Our audience always responds. He's a great friend. He's an excellent writer and speaker. He's written numerous books on topics related to marriage and spiritual growth, and he's currently on the pastoral teaching team at Cherry Hills Community Church in Highlands Ranch, Colorado. And as you said, Jim, the book, The Life You Were Reborn to Live, Dismantling 12 Lies That Rob Your Intimacy with God. It's available here at the ministry.
8: Gary, welcome back to Focus on the Family. So good to have you here in Colorado.
7: Thank you for having me again.
8: It's good. Hey, let's get into this. There's so many good aspects to this book. This is kind of a handbook for how Christians need to be in the Word and behave. And that's what I love about this. I put this under the category of discipleship. Let's get serious about our faith. Romans 12:2 tells us, "Do not be conformed to this world, but be transformed by the renewal of your mind, that by testing you may discern what is the will of God, what is good and acceptable and perfect." Here's the point. When Christians call themselves Christians and they're conforming to the world, whether there's a hell or not, whether there's, you know, the sexuality issue, Paul really didn't mean it in Romans that you shouldn't be attracted to the same sex. And people get irritated. I'm like, I'm not the author of the book. I'm just a follower of the book, and I'm not even the editor. But that's the point.
7: Right.
8: Some people want to edit the book and not conform to the book. Speak to that discipline.
7: Well, we don't have permission to edit it. We're to be faithful in passing down the teaching of Jesus and his apostles. It applies to our culture. And the challenge with these lies is that they literally make us spiritually sick. Disobedience comes at a high cost. You know, one of the things I heard growing up was that you don't want to go outside when it's cold because you'll catch a cold. But now medical science tells us, no, it's very healthy to be outside every day and get your vitamin D. So these spiritual lies have the same thing. If we believe them, they make us spiritually sick, even as medical lies make us physically sick.
8: You know, I think Lee Strobel would be happy with this, a former atheist journalist and came to Christ after trying to disprove to his wife that Jesus wasn't real. It's an awesome story. Of course, he's written all the Case for Christ and a string of other books. And Lee's a good friend, but you were in a journalism class, and you talked about in this book, writing a good lead.
7: Yes.
8: So what does writing a good lead look like, read like, sound like?
7: Yes. Well, I was in a number of journalism classes, but I wasn't in the one where this professor gave an assignment to their students. The lead is the opening sentence, and it's so important. If anybody reads newspapers anymore, I don't know.
8: Online, but you do.
7: But the reason that the lead is so important is somebody going to read the second sentence? If you don't have a good lead, then they're like, well, this isn't relevant to me. I don't care about this. This isn't that important. So when we're talking about what the gospel is, the message of Jesus Christ, the most important message in eternity, we have to get the lead right. Why does it matter? What is important? What do we need to take away? If we get the lead wrong, people just aren't going to be interested. Why does this even matter? And I think we've done that in some sense with the gospel, sadly.
8: And what is that statement? I read in the book, I know it. It's a bit of a rhetorical question, but what is the lead about Christ, about the gospel, about the good news?
7: Okay, well, here's what the lead isn't. And this will shock some people, but let me hear this out. What I grew up thinking the lead was this. The full gospel is this. Jesus came in the flesh, died on the cross, and rose from the dead, so that your sins could be forgiven and you could spend eternity in heaven.
8: And that is a good thing.
7: Yeah. Every word of that is true, but it's not the full lead. Paul gives us the full lead when he writes to Corinthians, 2 Corinthians 5:15, and he died for all that, and that word that is so important, and he died for all that those who live should no longer live for themselves, but for him who died for them and was raised again. We've created a lead that talks about a self-centered salvation. It's all about me and where I spend eternity. Paul taught a lead of the gospel that focused on what is our mission on earth. What do we get done and how we live selfless lives, giving ourselves away to change this world, to bring God's kingdom to this earth, not to just say, okay, I've got my salvation, I can live a selfish life, and as long as I know I'm going to go to heaven when I die, all is well.
8: Gary, this item right here, this issue is so critical. I don't want to just blow by it and go to the next one, because this is what's crippling the church, I believe, right now, is that, and this is one of those lies we set up in the beginning, that we are self-centered as sinners, and recognizing that, and then trying to live in that gray spot where you know you are, but it's not good enough to just sit there. You need to become something better in Christ. You don't sit there and go, I'm a sinner, I might as well lie, cheat, and steal. That's not the gospel.
7: Well, it has such wide implications. Just my wife and I were talking with a wife one time. She told us she was going to divorce her husband. And she admitted, I don't have biblical reasons. I know God isn't good with it, but I'm still going to go to heaven, right? Wow. And that's the implications of a self-centered salvation. As long as I'm still going to go to heaven, or a couple, they're living together before they get married. It seems so old-fashioned to suggest that's an issue. Well, look, I know God isn't good with this, but it's not going to send us to hell, right? We're forgiven in Christ. And so this self-centered gospel that we preach has huge implications for the way that people live. And we miss out on the glory of living a selfless life. Every sin has a consequence. It robs us of joy and intimacy, spiritual power, God using us in his kingdom. It's emptying out the church, having this thing that salvation is about having our sins forgiven so that we could go to heaven. When I say it's really far more about being enlisted. We're not just saved, we're enlisted. We're drafted onto God's team to play a role. And what we hear today is people saying, come down from that cross, just like they said to Jesus. Right? If you're the Son of God, come down from that cross. Because they assumed if Jesus could come down from the cross, he would.
8: Yeah.
7: The fact that he didn't must have been evidence that he wasn't really God. But Jesus proved his deity by staying on the cross. It was because he was the Son of God that he stayed on the cross. It wasn't best for him, but it was essential for us. Yeah. And that's the gospel we need. Not what's best for me, what's best for God's work.
8: Yeah, and you got to start there. Gary, let me press a little bit more before we move to the next item. But is it simply too difficult? Is it too difficult to live the Christian life? It's kind of like, this sounds petty, but it's almost like all the New Year's resolutions. You could say, I'm going to become a better Christian. I'm going to be better in Christ. I'm going to lose 20 pounds. I mean, and then we can't do it. It takes too much discipline to do it. We're talking about eternity and what the Lord requires of us, yet we have that same attitude, like it's like losing weight. Well, I can't really do it. So is it that it's too difficult? Or is it that, and you know, again, I just want to hear your thoughts on that. And if we're stuck in this specific area about conforming to Christ, to the Word, what do we do to do better?
7: If Christianity was just about a book, it would be too difficult. But it's about a book and the Holy Spirit. When God convicts us, he gives us the power through the Holy Spirit to do it. And we just have to call out that word, come down from the cross. I talked to a physician, and I think a lot, you could apply this if you're a high school teacher or a coach or a parent or just about anything. But she was just saying, I don't know if I can keep doing this, because she was in a situation where the medical establishment she was a part of wanted her to see 2 or 3 dozen patients a day, which drove her crazy. She fully believes this is what God created me to do. This is my ministry. It's my calling. It's my passion. But Gary, I don't know. I mean, it's just so frustrating. And I was able to give her a verse that has changed my life when Paul wrote to Timothy in 2 Timothy 4:5, when he said, endure hardship, discharge all the duties of your ministry. And Paul was telling Timothy, there will be hardship in your ministry if you're living not a self-centered salvation, but a God-honoring, surrendered salvation. Sometimes you have to endure it, but you still discharge the duties of your ministry. There's going to be points in marriage where I'm going to say, you have to endure this hardship, but discharge the duties. You're a husband, you're a wife, you're a parent, you're a grandparent. And it might break your heart, but the self-centered salvation doesn't have room for 2 Timothy 4, 5. And here's the thing. At the end of our life, we will look back. Every act of obedience, we will be so glad we said yes. Every act of disobedience, we'll regret. So it's not easy, but because of the Holy Spirit, it's possible.
9: That's good.
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8: Gary, okay, we've covered one now. We've got to fly through the three others I wanted to cover, but we've got the meaning of the gospel. Now, from there, you also write as one of those lies, kind of dismantling apathy
7: yes.
8: towards the church. Yes. What's the yes. heart of that message?
7: We have such a self-centered view of attending church now. What does church give
8: oh,
7: to
8: man.
7: Me?
8: You're
7: it's,
8: killing
7: it,
8: me.
7: It's what I can get out of it.
8: Yeah.
7: When I read the Apostle Paul, his passion for the church, what he endured for the church, the sacrifices he made, and then today how we have this consumer view, well, is that I like the worship, do I like the preaching? We have this attitude of what can I get from the church? And Paul had this attitude of, I will donate my blood, I will donate my marrow for the health of the church. And this will help our marriages. When you live for the church, it gives meaning to your marriage. It will help our kids. One of the best ways to keep our kids in the faith, I believe, is to get them used by the Holy Spirit. And look, God has used teenagers throughout history. Mary was a teenager.
8: Right.
7: You've got Francis, you've got Perpetua, an early martyr and whatnot, where instead of the kids like this, they don't like that. It's what can you give to the church? I'm thinking, what would Paul say? Paul had two sentences that described him. I am a servant for the church, and I work hard for the church. And regardless of what I do for a vocation, if I love Jesus, I have to love his bride. Mm. I need to have a passion for the church. And I think the more that couples, married couples and grandparents and kids will get a vision for the church, the healthier they'll be as Christians. It's not a self-centered faith where it's just about me and Jesus. We don't experience the fullness of life in Christ if we're not experiencing passion for his bride.
8: Hmm. Are you like my personal counselor here or what? I mean, this is so good. Hmm. This is so funny because I went to a lunch with a non-believer, a very good friend of mine who's open to the gospel. We've been having lunch together in every couple of months for probably 12 years. And he's a real successful businessman and all that. And I went and had lunch, and I'm thinking on the drive to the lunch, Lord, it's going to be nice at some point when you kind of release me to just, you know, catch my breath and relax, maybe work on my handicap. I mean, that's literally what I thought. I go into this lunch with this non-believer. He's in his 80s, still working, and he puts his, you know, crooked finger on the table at the restaurant and says, Jim, I hope you're not thinking about improving your handicap and retiring before God wants you to retire. He's the non-believer.
7: Oh.
8: And I'm going,
7: that is classic. Oh, God.
8: Is that crazy?
7: Those voices.
8: Yeah, that's so crazy.
9: Oh, my.
8: I've got to ask you, Gary, when it comes to the shortcomings of us human beings, and I'm talking in the church, we're seeing a lot of, well, I say that. We're seeing a number of pastors failing
7: yes.
8: somehow,
7: yes.
8: Christian leaders
7: yes.
8: failing somehow. You know, these same friends I'm talking about that are non-believers are asking me questions like, you guys aren't really doing it that well. Yeah. And I, you know, they'll even say, it seems like you guys are hypocrites. And I'll say, well, you know, to a degree we are. We're not intentionally trying to find that bad place, but it happens. So we're not perfect people. We're trying to live it out well. Some people fall and stumble. But more specifically for the body of believers that we're talking to today on Focus on the Family, why is this happening? Why is simply ending well meaning don't have an affair, don't steal money, and don't let your pride get in the way? And then they pat you on the back and go, well done.
7: Yeah. Well, I think some of it goes back to self-centered salvation, that we ministry in some places is seen as an avenue of personal gain, whether it's acclaim, whether it's finances, whether it's a following. But I want to be very clear. I don't love the church because it's perfect. I love the church because Christ is perfect and the church is Christ's bride. There are Christians that will embarrass us. There are Christians who will frustrate us. We're called to reach out to the hurting, and hurting people hurt people. And they don't tend to be grateful. Look at how they treated Jesus. Look at how they treated Paul. They said, Paul, you're not that great of a speaker. You're not that impressive as a person. We're not even sure you're
8: He's
7: preaching.
8: He's a babbler.
7: Yeah, I mean, and yet Paul said, he goes, now I rejoice in what I'm suffering for you. And I fill up in my flesh what is still lacking in regard to Christ's afflictions for the sake of his body, which is the church. Paul is suffering for a church, many of which he had never met him. And he says, I'm rejoicing because I'm suffering for you, but it's building up Christ's body, the church. And so I think we got to have a passion for Jesus, not just a passion for ministry work, because that's not going to fill our souls. It is a passion for Jesus. And I think really one of the things that we lack where we fall into sin is an awe of God. We're looking at ministry, we're just passionate about our love for Jesus, wanting to lift up his name.
8: Gary, let me ask you this. It's a sensitive question, but it's a good one, I think. You know, so often in the church, we're trying to put the best foot forward. We feel comfortable that way. How you doing? Oh, I'm doing great. All that. What if we had more authenticity in the church? Mm-hmm. And I'm thinking of guys particularly. You look at some of the Barna data and other research data on porn addiction. It's in the church, everybody. I mean, I've seen data as high as 68% of men in the church are looking at porn at least once a month, and at 28% of women in the church. So when we see that kind of honesty in an anonymous research project, wouldn't it be great if we could have that honesty in the church itself when we're going and we're saying, man, I'm struggling in this area? And rather than getting condemnation, saying, okay, let's get help. What do we need to do? Yeah. What's your accountability? Put structures in place. Wouldn't that be the healthier way to go?
7: Oh.
8: And then why don't we do it that way?
7: I talked to a man who struggled with a sexual addiction, and what he said broke my heart as a pastor. He responded appropriately. He went to 12-step groups. He had 4 times a year he was involved in a lie detector test with a trained detective.
8: Wow.
7: He went through the classes. It was full-on repentance where everything was checked. But what he said to me that broke my heart is he said, Gary, when I'm in one of my recovery groups, I know everything about a guy. I know his triggers. I know his character strengths and weaknesses. I kind of know the family situation. I know the last time he sinned and what he's most ashamed of and some of his childhood hurts. I don't know his last name. I don't know what neighborhood he lives in. I don't know his job. I don't know how much money he makes. He goes, I go to church on Sunday, and it's the exact opposite. I know who voted for this person, who roots for this team. I know what neighborhood they live in. I have an idea of how much money they make. I don't know anything that's going on in their soul. Mm. And I just thought, how do we get that community without having to go through addiction to get there? You're pointing at it. Authenticity. We are all addicts of some kind. I mentioned in this book, my addiction to comfort, my addiction to sugar. I mean, I have things that really do drive me. And they might not seem as scandalous as others, but if we're honest about that, then at least we feel compassion for those who have fallen, because we see that we're fellow sinners. Jesus is the only hero. And we've got to stick back with that. The church is not perfect. Jesus is perfect. That's why we're committed to the church, because of Jesus.
9: Mm. I so appreciate your vulnerability. You do write in the book, Gary, about some of those addictions. We say addictions, but those desires for comfort.
7: Sugar's pretty close to addiction. Comfort is too, I'm going to be honest.
9: What are the benefits of kind of addressing those physical things to kind of reflect the greater, deeper avoidance of comfort,
7: will? What I love what Paul does in Colossians is he tells us what to take off so that he tells us what to put on. He tells us to take off sexual immorality, because if you're struggling with that and some of those issues you mentioned, Jim, that's what you're thinking about. That's what you're talking to counselors about. That's what you're asking people to hold you accountable with. It becomes this big thing where you don't see all of the little, and I don't want to say little thing, where you don't see all of the heart issues. And so Paul says, take off sexual immorality, Colossians 3, then anger, rage, malice, slander, filthy language, and lying. He says, but then put on compassion, kindness, gentleness, patience, and love. And so we're asking ourselves, if I'm struggling with these sins, if I just don't want to take a drink today, or financial malfeasance or whatnot, I'm not thinking about, was I kind when I was driving? Was I compassionate when that person shared with me, or did I come off as holier than thou? Was I patient with that person? And Paul calls us to a whole different level of holiness, not what we don't do, but really how we treat others who fail. If you think about it, compassion, kindness, gentleness, patience, and love, Paul says our holiness is sort of determined how we treat people who aren't very holy. That's the character of Christ. And so I think we've got to get rid of a lot of the sins of the flesh that mask the level of sin in our heart.
9: But that takes a lot of work, Gary.
7: I read too many Puritans.
8: I'm so sweating already.
7: That's where they challenge.
9: Well, we lean toward comfort, though, I think, is what you were driving at one point in the book, is that comfort is, that's where it's at, baby. Yeah. And that's not the Christian goal. Calling.
7: No, well, it's funny because last time I came here, I stayed at the same place where you guys put us up. And it's nice, but for whatever reason, I couldn't get the shower to regulate. It was super hot or super cold. Now, I've been there probably a dozen times. It's just a bad day. But it's one of those showers where, okay, do I want to be scalded or frozen? But I got done with that shower and it hit me. When I look at the life of Paul, my worst shower was Paul's best.
8: Wow.
7: He never had a shower like that. When he traveled, he was in the open sea. He traveled on ships. They broke apart. I mean, you know, the prisons that he was in didn't have toilets. They didn't have faucets. It was stinky. It was, I mean, the OCD part of me, my skin wants to crawl even thinking about it. And so when I look at the discomfort that Paul went through for the sake of the church, and I can't put up with one sermon that doesn't seem particularly well thought out, or a worship leader that goes off the rails, or some annoying people in the church. Look, the church is filled with annoying people, but we've got to welcome them. We don't want to go to the Bible studies because we're like, these really aren't my people. But if they're God's people, we have to respond with compassion, kindness, patience, and love. Mm-hmm. One of the reasons I wrote this, The Life You're Reborn to Live, is if you don't have this passion for this church, if you have a self-centered salvation, you don't really know what the Christian life is like. You don't have the passion for Jesus that will fill your heart. You're going to be more susceptible to those things.
8: Gary, this has been so good. And, you know, I was thinking this might be the one-day program, but there's so much here, and it's such good stuff for people to think about. Let's go another day. Can you do it?
7: Love to.
8: And that way we can capture more of the wonderful content in your book, The Life You Were Reborn to Live. And we hope you were encouraged by the conversation today. Gary's book is a great tool that can help you unlearn the false beliefs that keep you from the abundant life Christ offers. And when you give a donation of any amount to Focus on the Family, we'll send you a copy of Gary's book to say thank you for partnering with us in ministry. 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And when you contribute to Focus on the Family, you're sharing the love of God and vital resources with moms and dads like Peter, who wrote to tell us this: because your program means so much to me, I've continued my donations even through a period of unemployment. Wow, that touches my heart. I've been listening for well over a decade. It's hard to find a place where problems and issues are spoken of in an open and frank way. It's fantastic to hear relationship issues being addressed in a Christ-centered way. And now that I have a child, you make me feel not so alone in the world. I know that you help thousands, if not millions of people, and you lead us to seek solutions in Christ. Whew, that is really good.
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1: It's a great day to have a great day. Thanks for being with us here on The Well. Hi, I'm Adam. And coming up at 10:30, it's Focal Point with Pastor Mike Fabares. And today it's another edition of Ask Pastor Mike as he answers questions about unbiblical pastors and raising an autistic child in church. But first, I want you to listen to this from Pastor Chad Roberts. It's about facing the fire.
11: The point is not that God supernaturally kept the fire from harming them. I mean, that's unbelievable right there. Magnificent. Worthy of glorifying God. The real point is that they knew God and they loved God in such a way that when they were facing the fire, they were able to say, oh, no, see, King, God can deliver us, but see, King, even if he doesn't, he's our God. We follow him. We're gonna follow him and him alone. And listen. When the world looks at our lives, when the world is watching you and they're watching you go through your hard time or through your fiery trial, do you know what astounds them? Is the yieldedness that we give to God. The yieldedness. That's the real story of the three Hebrew children. They yielded themselves to God. And they said, on one hand, God can deliver. On the other hand, he may not. But that doesn't change my surrender.
12: God sends out his word like an arrow to its target. The Bible says it always produces fruit. Isaiah 55 says, it will accomplish all I want it to, and it will prosper wherever I send it. So never think sharing your faith or a verse is futile.
13: God will use it. Share The Well with a friend. 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
12: Helping you dive into the Bible and come away with a deeper understanding of God's teaching. The Bible says understanding is a wellspring of life. Bringing you Bible teaching that deepens your faith through God's Word. We are The Well, the voice of life.
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15: Let's go to Rich. Rich, you're on the air with Pastor Mike. How can I help?
16: Hey, Pastor Mike. First, I want to say thank you for having a format like this popped up on my phone. I was unaware of it, but I've been praying heavily and reading through the Bible the last few weeks in regards to the question I'm going to ask you. So you popping up and having this forum is helpful. So thank you, first off, for that.
15: Okay.
16: The question I have is just in regards, how are Christians to act, or what are we called to do in a situation where we've come into a ministry, a congregation of people, and I know we're called to use, you know, the gift of wisdom and knowledge from the Spirit for discernment on our leaders, and we should check what they say against the Bible. And when you start to notice some things that aren't adding up, and, you know, a lot of the congregation is youth from across the country, And what are we called as Christians to do when we start to see these things in leaders of that group that are inconsistent with the Bible, that almost stand out pretty strongly, such as like in 2 Peter 2:3, where it warns against covetousness, they exploit with deceptive words, using money or power for their followers. 2 Corinthians even 8 warns against empty philosophy based on human tradition. When you start to recognize and see these things within a system, and you care for the other brothers that are in this congregation, you believe they have a good heart for God, and just maybe don't have the wisdom of discernment, and are kind of blindly following what I would call a wolf in sheep's clothing. What are we called as Christians to do and or not do? Should we cut and run and pray for their souls, pray for God that he works his way into that ministry and equals things out? Or are we supposed to help try to bring enlightenment through the verses in the Bible and share that with the others?
17: Well, there's so many factors involved. You know, if you're talking about a big church down the street and there's thousands of people there and it's something so giant that, there's no possible way your voice is going to, have an effect, and you're not going to get a lunch with the person that you see doing these things, or it's some television ministry or something. I mean, the best you could do is a letter, If it's a small church that you're a part of, well, then get a lunch with whoever it is that you see doing these things. Make sure Matthew 7, you've removed any logs from your own eye. Galatians 6, make sure you approach them with a spirit of gentleness. If they're older or they outrank you spiritually, make sure you, like Paul said to Timothy, you approach them and admonish them as a father, not as a an underling. You are careful to use scripture as best you can, and you do it with a spirit of humbleness, and you do it privately, as Matthew 18 says. You just do it rightly, and you let the chips fall in terms of not being defensive, and knowing the result is in God's hands. If it's something where you get nowhere, and then you got friends that are involved in something like that, then you go to those people that are a part of it, and you say, well, I'm not going to be a part of this anymore, and you bow out of it, and you say to your friends that are in it, hey, I don't think this is a healthy place for you to be, and here's why, because of this, and this, and it violates scripture here, and here, and so I'm going to say to you, I think you would be wise to get out of this organization, or this church, or this movement, or whatever it is you're talking about, and I think you should leave, and here's why. And it should be big enough, that it's not something, minuscule. I don't know what it is. It shouldn't be like how someone dresses or, whatever, what car they drive. It should be something significant, and not based on opinions or preferences or style. And so, there should be something substantive. And that's why I'm saying that, because, Romans 14, who am I to judge another man's servant? These are God's servants. God's going to ultimately judge everyone. And so it's got to be something beyond, as it says in Romans 14, quarreling about opinions, and I don't want to get into that. So I don't know what the issues are. I'd have to be more specific, Rich, but I would want to, I'd want to deal with it based on all the parameters, all of the variables, and, where I am in relation to the people doing the wrong, and who are the people that are in this ministry, how close are they being affected by the wrong that the ministry is doing. I assume it's a ministry or a church, and, there'd just be a lot of details I'd want to have on the table before I gave you specific examples as to what specifically to do. And I don't know if this is the forum to get into the details, but I need more information.
16: No, I got that. I guess that's what I'm searching for. It is a smaller ministry. There's not a standing church, and I have tried to take time with the leader and speak with him, and that kind of went sideways and nowhere. And it was coming from a place of humbleness and of service where I could help. And I seen a blow up there. That was kind of one of the discrepancies that I seen in his own spirit. And unfortunately, I'm removed 5 weeks from the ministry itself, but unfortunately still live in a place where the others are still part of this ministry, right, which is causing some friction, unfortunately.
17: Right. Yeah, and here's the thing about leadership. You're not a leader if no one's following you. And one of the best things that can happen in a ministry that's led by people that are not doing what they ought to do, or they're leading in a wrong way, or they're whatever, they're selfish or unbiblical, is when people do start to leave. I mean, I was just in a place yesterday trying to work on some church planning issues, and, you know, there was a church realtor that was selling 8 different church properties. And I thought, wow, how sad is that? You know, here's 8 different churches that at one time were built, you know, around ministries that were teaching the Bible, and now they're trying to sell them because these churches have atrophied and died. And I thought, okay, well, at some point, everyone said, we're done, and they left, and it got smaller and smaller, and whoever was leading these ministries, they're not leading them anymore, I'm assuming. I mean, maybe one of them outgrew the ministry, and it was going so well. So I'm making a generalization. I'm sure some of them died. Let's just put it that way. And the point is, nevertheless, my point is, ministries die, and I know that firsthand by being in this ministry for a long time and watching ministries die. And I'm thinking, okay, that's the best thing that can happen if your confrontation of this guy is legitimate and biblical. You stepped away, it didn't go well, he didn't receive it. And if other people do the same, eventually he's got no one else to lead. And certainly if it's a ministry where he depends on the ministry donations to make a living, right, eventually ceases to be a leader, right? I can't be a pastor if no one's going to sit under my teaching. I can't be a leader, right, of a church, right, unless someone is willing to sit under my leadership. So this is the thing about spiritual leadership. It's going to go away if no one is willing to be under it. And that's the great thing about how we as followers, and putting myself as a congregant, I get to choose who I sit under. And if everyone can see what you've seen, this leader ceases to be a leader. So yeah, I would go to my friends and say, hey, let me tell you why I left. Here's why I left. And if you can see this the way I do, maybe you would leave as well. And maybe that would be good for you and your family. And maybe you shouldn't be a part of this. And then that's it. That's their decision. And if it's as significant to them as it was to you, they will leave. And then maybe this guy, if it's a small ministry, will become a tiny ministry. And if it's a tiny ministry, at some point, maybe they should be out selling real estate instead of, you know, trying to be a spiritual leader.
16: Understood. I appreciate that. Thank you so very much.
17: Okay, Rich. I know that's hard, and I know we're just talking in generalities, but yeah, that's how it works. And that's a sad topic, but so true. And yeah, and again, I just hope that all of us, when we confront someone with an issue, we can just keep the emotions, you know, at bay. I know we want to argue, we want to win an argument. We just can't get there, right? Galatians 6:1, we have to do all of this in a spirit of gentleness, even if we deal with non-Christians, which is the ultimate test, right? Because we're not on the same page at all. The reminder is doing it all with gentleness and respect. If we can keep that, even if we disagree, great, we're not handcuffed together, right? I can go to another church. I can leave this ministry. I don't have to

0: guy in the wrong is going to come around to where you're at eventually. Eventually.
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0: Let's talk to Mark. Mark, you're on the air with Pastor Mike Fabares. 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
2: Hello, Pastor Mike.
0: Hey.
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0: Of course.
2: Great to speak with you. Well, it's kind of an open-ended question. My wife and I, Christians, we have a five-and-a-half-year-old with autism. And send a voicemail. Sorry. Another call came and I'm getting distracted. I'm sorry. I have a son with autism. He's about 5.5. And it just, it's been a battle, a struggle for the past 2.5 years for just what we thought life would look like, and just raising a child in a Christian home, trying to, get to church, trying to just communicate just simple gospel truths to him when he's just perhaps a challenge to even communicate with. And, just even getting to church and, we want to go to church, and then just, we have to be mindful of just, him possibly being disruptive or not being able to even get out the door just with certain things. It's just, it's put a strain on my consistent walk of just, trying to get to church and just, perhaps life is just, obviously not progress the straightforward, typical path that I perhaps foresaw raising a child in a Christian home. And just any tips, if you've ever, encountered other parents with children with autism, just advice you've given to them, just encouragement, just anything at all, would just I'd just love to hear your thoughts on stuff.
0: Sure. Yeah. And there's a lot of curveballs in life that, we anticipate and imagine things in the future. And then all of a sudden, there's something dealt to us. We think, okay, this isn't what I envisioned. And certainly autism, depending on where the kid is on the spectrum, certainly can do that. And, I wrote a book on at least the physical problems we had with our third born, who is a girl who was born with severe handicaps and some congenital defects that was a great big problem. And, there was the curveball in our life with one of our kids prenatally that ended up causing a lot of surgeries and issues and handicap that, at least I have some experience with the kind of redefining of how this all looks. As it relates to autism and church, here's part of what I do think you're going to need in the church you go to, which may even be a reason for changing churches, is to have a church of enough size and complexity to have a ministry that is equipped to deal with that. Like in a church our size, we have a ministry where there's we call it a Compass Friends ministry, where there's got to be a shadowing and there has to be a pairing up and a sensitive, well-trained group of people who know how to deal with special needs kids that have the tendency to maybe be disruptive or whatever. If you go to a church, for instance, that's a family-style church, there are churches that theologically think all the kids should be in the main service, and then you're like, okay, how can I even do that? Even a church like that, there needs to be some ministry that's parallel to the main service where, okay, if it was just child with autism or some severe, capacity issues, remedial issues in terms of their intellect or whatever, there has to be something that peels a child into that time so parents can actually engage in worship. But most, like our church, has a kids ministry that runs parallel to the main service. And then within that, there has to be even a sub ministry that's going to be able to rightly help those children that are going to have trouble mainstreaming. And it's like a school district. There has to be something that helps. And that, to me, once the parents worship and walk with Christ in their church is affected, that's where you're going to have a church that's got the capacity

0: to do that. And depending on where you live, hopefully there's, you know, churches of size and substance, and even frankly, you know, the ability with, you know, the complexity and the giftedness of the people leading a child's ministry that can pull that off. And to me, that's critical, because you've got to be able to do this well. And if not, then there has to be some kind of family or really close, trusted friends that can allow you, right, to attend church and then do your, you know, your Christian education with your autistic child at home. Because if you can't gather from church what's needed, and that is for you to be edified, equipped, challenged, and be spurred on to love and good deeds, then church to you has become something that's not what it's supposed to be. And that may sound harsh, and I'm not trying to say, hey, leave your kid at home, you know, just go to church without him. But there has to be something that allows you to have what is a critical means of grace in your life, which is the teaching of God's word in the assembled church every week, that cannot be impinged upon, regardless of what's going on. And this is one thing. There has to be some adjustments that need to be made. Now, if I'm envisioning this way more intrusive than it is, then I'm just going to say, yeah, there's just a lot of things that are going to need our patience and our focus and a lot more communication with the leaders that are there. And you know, it may be somewhere else on the spectrum. I don't mean the spectrum of autism, but the spectrum of severity, that maybe this can be done with, you know, a little less change in the structure of your weekly experience. But church needs to be for you an oasis, not of tranquility, but an oasis from the rest of your domestic life that will give you a chance to have your spiritual batteries recharged and your spiritual walk challenged. And it sounds to me, Mark, like right now that's not happening. At least that's what I picked up from what you said.
1: Yes, and part of it is also, unfortunately, fighting the tendency to self-isolate. I think my wife and I kind of feel like oddballs now, like nobody else can relate to us, because you tell them, you know, they find out your kid has autism, they're kind of like, oh, well, we'll just, you know, we'll pray for you, and they don't really know what to do with it. So
0: right.
1: It's kind of a enough of a rarity that I think some people just, you tell them and they don't know what to do with this information, and they're just like, okay, well, good luck with that. And so, I mean,
0: right.
1: It's something I think our church is sizable enough, I guess I could bring it up and say, hey, what could we do about this? But,
0: right.
1: You know, I've just always been kind of the,
0: well, just know this.
1: This position that I'm supposed to.
0: Yeah, I just know this. Everyone feels that some area of life is that way. You know, whether it's, I'm divorced, or this is my second wife, or, you know, these kids are adopted, they're not biologically my own, or, you know, what? There's always something where everyone thinks, oh, you know, people, they take up breath or a stop, and they don't know what to do, they don't know what to say, and that's true of everyone. There's something that goes on, and few people have a resume that's so intact that they don't feel like the oddball. And if you make it your pattern to reflexively isolate, just know this is something you've got to fight, Mark. You've got to say, there's no biblical allowance to isolate. I have to push through that, and you know, I don't know what your size of your church is, but you have to find the courage to say, I'm going to be in a small group. I have to have my chairs face to face during the week somewhere in my church, not just side by side in the main service. I've got to have some service post in the church. Those are the three kind of aspects of church life you've got to see happening. You've got to touch the bases in all of those areas. Yes, of course, we sit side by side for the main service, but where am I getting that kind of face-to-face interaction in some smaller context in my church? And then when am I getting out of the chair and picking up something where I'm doing something to contribute to help the church? And if you have all three of those, right, which may all happen in one day, or they may happen 2 days, you know, as I come back to the church a different day of the week or whatever, but there has to be that. And you can feel like the oddball because your kid has autism, or because, you know, there's some other thing in your life. And if you isolate, that's on you. You can't choose to isolate because of the difficulty, and you're going to have to push through that. And it may mean, you know, a bigger church where you don't feel quite so odd. Because the bigger the church, the more every other person at least seems there's something unique about them. You know, I was in prison once, or I, you know, whatever. I only have one leg or whatever. I'm just thinking through people in my church. There's just so many things about people that they feel like the oddball, and they're not, you know, they're different, but we have to just know our church has to be a place where we're all leaning in and diving in, and we can't pull back. Because if we pull back, right, we're never going to have the kind of help that we need from our church, which is to get strengthened every single week and to go into our Christian life stronger, because we have relationships there that aren't just an hour a week, but we're checking in, we're texting, we're praying for each other, we know each other. That has to happen. And frankly, there's going to be people that are in your home from your church that get to know your child, and that's going to help. You're going to feel a little bit of that sense of diffusing, like this is just my life, and no one really knows my autistic child, and it's going to be better. But it's going to be you leaning into this, because a 5-year-old, that's a chance where people can interact with this child, and you've got to lean in so that he can have more connections. And there are a lot of people with the sensitive personalities that are going to do really well interacting with an autistic child, even though there are things that you think, oh, that's embarrassing, or this is hard, or, you know, this isn't going to be comfortable for them. But there are people that they're wired for this. And that just means more exposure and more involvement on your part. And, it's hard with wives because they may be at a different place, but you're going to have to be the leader in this and lean into more things so that you can be better known and better involved and have more people from your church in your home and more involvement. And it's you just have to work through it all. And I think that's the key. That really is the key.
1: Yeah, all right. Thank you.
0: All right, Mark. I know that's tough. And what I'm not saying, and I think some people would say, oh, find more parents with autistic kids. I don't think that's the answer. Everyone's got their own thing, even though there may be someone else with an autistic child. But if you just kind of find people with the problem you have, like I got people that are missing limbs in our church. I'm not saying, hey, let's make a small group with everybody that's missing a limb. I'm not going to do that, right? We all have our things, right? What I want is the church to be a church, and everyone's got their thing, and I'm not trying to find people that have the same problems, right? Let's just be the body of Christ, and I'm not going to have a kid with a problem and send them to a family down the street that's got the same problem, right? We're going to deal with this all together.
2: 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Could you actually defend the Bible if someone challenged you on it right now, out loud? Most of us would stumble. Pastor Mike wants to fix that with a brand new book he wrote himself, The Bible, A Book Like No Other. It's not academic. And it's not dry. It's the case for Scripture's reliability, laid out in plain language anyone can follow and actually use. Pastor Mike walks through the manuscript evidence, the prophecies fulfilled generations after they were written, and the simple fact that no other ancient text has shaped more of human history. 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
1: 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Coming up at 11 o'clock here on The Well, it's Open the Bible Weekend with Pastor Colin Smith. But first, here's Pastor Mike Fabares one more time as he wants to let you know about the 12 apostles.
2: Why should I listen to the apostles? Why should we listen to these firsthand people? What's this miracle, signs, and wonders thing all about? This is important. It's often overlooked and often misunderstood. Luke 6:12. One of those days, Jesus went out on a mountainside to pray, and he spent the night praying to God. That's amazing. A whole sermon could be preached there, but keep going. Verse 13. When morning came, he called his disciples, which, by the way, was the word for follower of Christ. There was no word Christian that was in vogue at this time. If you were someone who was committed to following Christ, you were called a disciple. So he calls this group of disciples to him, and he chose, underscore this, 12 of them. 12. Whom he designated. Now he's going to give them a new title. What does he call them? Apostles. What's the difference between disciples and apostles? Well, there's a big group of disciples, and then he picked a group, a very small group, 12 apostles. Apostles, and it should be capitalized. It's the technical use of this word. To be an apostle of Christ is to be someone who speaks on Christ's behalf. These are going to be special people, and he names them all by name throughout the scripture. Verse 14, Simon, whom he named Peter, his brother Andrew, James, John, Philip, Bartholomew, Matthew, Thomas, James. It goes on and on down this list saying, you know, here are the 12. And 12 is a specific and limited number. There are 12 apostles. The word is used in a capital A sense, a technical sense, and sometimes in scripture with a small a sense. The capital A sense is the one I'm concerned with. Capital A, the technical use of the word apostle, is someone who is authorized to speak with all the authority of the one who sends them. When my brother comes in and he says, here's what mom said. Mom says, don't eat dinner. As a matter of fact, when she gets home, we're going to dinner. See? And I say, well, I don't know. You know, is that true? I'm hungry. I'm going to eat dinner anyway. No, no, no, you can't. I know I'm just your brother, but I'm speaking on behalf of mom. And mom will whip your butt if you don't do what she says. Worse yet, she might tell dad to do that. But I don't want to get in trouble. So I'm going to listen carefully. What's the message? And I can only know that he's an apostle if he produces something that's convincing and credible, which he often did because he was always moving things around on the kitchen table. And often mom would leave a note there and he would come in and I would want proof. So he'd bring the note and say, see, look, mom wrote a note right here. You can't, yeah. Okay. So then I was convinced and I didn't eat dinner because mom's going to come home. We're going to go out to dinner. But I needed to be convinced of that. And when I was convinced and he brought the note and it was maybe to him, David, tell your brother, boom, boom. That was enough. I now had to adhere to his word about that matter insofar as my parents wrote it and commanded him to tell me. And if I disobeyed that, I'm disobeying my parents. That is a special category. And the disciples don't have that authority. The apostles have that authority. And not the apostles with the small a, the apostles with the large a, sent ones. And they were promised by God to have a signature on them, a signature that they were able to do things that other people couldn't do. That way, when people showed up in your village, say in Corinth or Ephesus or one of the cities of Galatia and said, here's what God says about how to be saved. All you got to do is do this. I know I could say, well, that's different than what this guy says. And he says he's speaking for Christ too. How do I know which is true? God was going to give them a signature. And it is spelled out in Hebrews chapter 2, verse number 4. God is going to testify to their message with signs, wonders, and various miracles. Now, how many was there? 12. And if you were associated perhaps with a person that was an apostle, then there were things that came with that. Here's a good passage to jot down. 2 Corinthians 12:12. Paul says, you know that there are things that accompany or mark an apostle, and they are signs, wonders, and miracles. If they can come in and break natural law, and they're not pointing to a passage of scripture because the New Testament's yet to be written. What the apostles say is as though God were saying it. It's the same. Now, if you're wondering, well, 12, I don't think there's 12. Here's a passage you should jot down too in the margin of your Bible or on your notes somewhere. Revelation chapter 21. In the discussion about the New Jerusalem, verses 12 through 14, there's a discussion about the fact that in this 1,500-mile cube that we're going to live in called the New Jerusalem with our resurrected bodies, it's got 12 gates and 12 foundations on the walls around it. The 12 gates are going to be labeled and they're going to be named after the 12 tribes of Israel. Remember that? And then it says the 12 foundations that surround the wall will be named after the 12 apostles. 12 tribes, 12 apostles. They serve a special role.
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1: Thanks for being with us here on The Well. Hi, I'm Adam. And if I'm honest with you, sometimes I forget just how powerful God's Word really is. The Bible says all Scripture is God-breathed and is useful for teaching, rebuking, correction, and training in righteousness. Remember, friend, these aren't just words on a page. This is God's truth speaking into our lives. And that's why we keep coming back to Scripture every single day right here on The Well. Coming up this hour on The Well at 11:30, it's Hardwired with Pastor Jeff Wickwire. But right now, it's time for Open the Bible Weekend with Pastor Colin Smith.
4: Blessed are you, O Israel. 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A people saved by the Lord. And remember, as Moses says these words, that this is the man who was raised in a palace in Egypt. He was surrounded by opulence and wealth in his early years. Is that what it means to be blessed?
5: Welcome to Open the Bible Weekend with Pastor Colin Smith. I'm Steve Hiller. Glad you're listening. And Colin, when a lot of us think of blessing, a lot of us probably do think of wealth and material blessing. But really, that word blessed is so much more. It's so much bigger than just that material wealth, isn't it?
6: Yeah, that's right. And think of this. Moses counted it a joy to give up all that was his in Egypt in order to take his place with the people of God. Yeah. And he suffered a bit through that. I mean, he was not appreciated. He was criticized. And there were times when they were very antagonistic towards Moses. Yeah. But for Moses to be among the people of God was to be under the blessing of God. And he wouldn't change that for anything. And I hope that today you're going to have a sense that whatever else is going on in your life and whatever you wish would be different, this gift of belonging to God in Jesus Christ makes you blessed. And that's something that you wouldn't want to change for all the world.
5: Well, let's open our Bibles to Deuteronomy chapter 33 as we begin a message called Enjoy the Blessing of God. Here is Pastor Colin.
4: You know by now, if you've been here, that these are the last words of Moses all the way through this book. But coming to chapter 33, they really are the last recorded words of Moses before God's people entered the promised land. You remember the broad sweep of the story, that Moses had served these people now for 40 years. He had led them out of Egypt. He was the one who had given them the law as he'd received it on Mount Sinai. He had endured 40 years leading them in the desert. But now Moses is going to die before the people enter into the promised land. And so if you have your Bible open there, you'll see that in chapter 34, the book ends with the death of Moses. Moses climbs Mount Nebo, chapter 34, verse 1, and God shows him the promised land. And in verse 4 of the last chapter there, God says to him, "This is the land that I promised on oath to Abraham and Isaac and Jacob. I have let you see it with your eyes, but you will not cross over into it." And then chapter 34 and verse 5, we read that Moses, the servant of the Lord, he died there in Moab, right there, as the Lord had said. The Lord buried him in Moab. That's a sort of Bible quiz question. Who buried Moses? God himself buried Moses. That's what the scripture says. I try to picture what that exactly was like. We're not given any detail. God buried him. And for that reason, to this day, the scripture says no one knows where his grave is. So that's chapter 34, is the death of Moses before God's people go into the promised land. So chapter 33, and especially the end of chapter 33, these really are the last recorded words of Moses. Now, if you look at the beginning of the chapter, you'll see in verse 1 that it begins there with Moses giving a blessing. This is the blessing that Moses, the man of God, pronounced on the Israelites before his death. And then if you just look over the chapter as a whole, you'll see that there are particular blessings for each of the tribes of Israel. So there's a blessing in verse 6 for Reuben, verse 7 for the tribe of Judah, verse 8 for the tribe of Levi, verse 12 from the tribe of Benjamin, and so forth and so on. And all of these blessings that run through this chapter 33, they sort of rise together in a great crescendo that comes to its climax in verse 29, which is our focus today, where Moses almost seems to explode out of this list of blessings, and he says, gathering it all together, "Blessed are you, O Israel. Who is like you? A people saved by the Lord." Now, I want us to see in this last message of this series that this blessing is not only theirs, but it is yours, or it can be yours through Jesus Christ. Now, let's ask this question. What does it mean to be blessed? What is this great blessing that Moses is speaking about? And remember, as Moses says these words, that this is the man who was raised in a palace in Egypt. He was surrounded by opulence and wealth in his early years. Is that what it means to be blessed? Then at age 40, everything changes for Moses. A sudden calamity means he leaves Egypt. And for the next 40 years, he scratches a living in the desert. He's a shepherd. So for 40 years, this man has experienced life at its very best. For 40 years, this man then experienced life material in this world at its very hardest, at its very lowest. Then everything changed again. And God called Moses, you remember, to confront Pharaoh, then to lead his people across the Red Sea, then to go up the mountain and to be in the presence of God in Sinai. And for 40 years, Moses experienced God as nobody else had known him. And so at 120 years of age, three equal periods of his life, the old man looks back over everything that he's experienced. And this is his wisdom. He's saying the greatest blessing you can know in life in this world, no matter how rich or how poor, and I've seen both, Moses could say, the greatest blessing you can know in this world is to know God himself. Whether you were born in a palace, whether you've eked out an existence in the desert, and he says to God's people, I've seen both. And I tell you, nobody else has got what you've got. Who is like you, O Israel, a people saved by the Lord? Let's just pause here for a moment. He says, who's like you? You're a people saved. Isn't that a wonderful Bible word? Saved. Not being saved, not hoping that one day you might be saved. You are a people saved. You're blessed. In New Testament terms, we can say we are blessed because there is no condemnation now for those who are in Christ Jesus. And then Moses says something even better. He says, not only are you saved, but you're blessed because you're saved by the Lord. Do you see that there? It's God who stepped into your life. It's not that you're saved by some sort of system, or some kind of religion, some kind of mechanical process. No, here's what has happened. God has stepped into your life. God has seen your plight. God has come down to deliver you. God has committed himself to you forever. Israel, he says, you are blessed like no one else, whether you talk about the richest or the poorest. Nobody's got what you've got. You're a people saved by the Lord. Now, this is his conclusion. And of course, it fits exactly with what our Lord Jesus says. Do you remember in his prayer to the Father in John 17 and verse 3, the Lord Jesus says this, "This is eternal life." You say, what's eternal life? What's the greatest thing I can ever know? Jesus says, to know you, the only true God, and Jesus Christ whom you have sent. Now, you may think Knowing God sounds easy, but I tell you that by nature it is impossible. How can you know God since you cannot see him? God is invisible. God does not speak in an audible voice. God is spirit. God is eternal. Everything about God is beyond the range of our five senses. So knowing God would be absolutely, completely, and utterly impossible unless God had made himself known. And that is where Moses begins. If you look back in verse 1 of chapter 33, he's talking about the blessing that is Israel's, and here's where he begins. The Lord came down from Sinai. Verse 2, he came with myriads of holy ones. See, he's saying, understand, this is the great blessing that is uniquely yours, O Israel. God came. This God that you could not otherwise have known, he came to you. The invisible God made himself known at Mount Sinai. He came down, and his glory, it was revealed right there on the mountain. This God who inhabits eternity, here's what he did. He broke into time and he spoke. And myriads of angels, notice that phrase in verse 2, they were there in attendance. The whole event was glorious when God came down. It was unlike anything that had ever happened before. Now, as Moses begins to explain this marvelous blessing, in which these people have come to know the God who saves them. Here's something marvelous for us to grasp today that it's often neglected. That in order for God to make himself known to us, he speaks to us in language we can understand. Now, this is a marvelous truth. I want to take just a moment on it, and you'll see why. Let me begin with trying to set this up for you this way. Years ago, I heard Professor Don Carson from Trinity University ask a fascinating question. He said, if you were challenged to explain to a group of Stone Age people what an electric light bulb is and how it works and what it does, how would you go about doing it? Now, you begin to think about that. You know, you're transported back in time and you've got to explain to people in a Stone Age culture, so they don't have metals, wires, or anything like that. And your challenge is to try and explain to them an electric bulb that lights your house or lights your room. How would you go about it? They've never seen a light bulb. They have never seen a piece of wiring or a cable. So how would you explain this to them? Well, surely what you would do is something like this. You would look around at their world and you would see they have no cables, but they do have vines, and vines have long, thin sort of trailers going there. And so you might say, well, you know, here in the world from which I come, it's like vines that come along on poles and they come into your house. Well, if you think you can do better, you tell me later. And then you're trying to explain a light bulb. And how do you explain a light bulb to people in a Stone Age culture? You look around and you see the sunrise and you say, well, you know, it's like as if a little sun were in your room at night so that you can see even when it is dark. The point is a very simple one. If you want to communicate to people who know nothing about the world in which you live, you have to use language that these people can understand. And what that means is that you have to use language that is drawn from their world, because they cannot penetrate yours.
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4: Because we cannot know nor begin to imagine eternity, in order that we may know him, God describes himself in language that is taken from his own creation. So Dr. Herman Bavinck says in the classic book that he has written on the doctrine of God, he says, if God were to speak to us in divine language, no one would understand him. And so for that reason, God speaks to us in language that we can understand. Now, here's what that means. And once you see it, your eyes will pop when you see it all over the Bible because it's everywhere. God describes himself, therefore, in order to accommodate himself to us and so that we can understand him, we who have not been in eternity and cannot see him. God describes himself in terms of the human body. So that in the scripture, for example, you read about God's face. Though God is spirit, he does not have a body. But how else are we to understand anything about the God who is spirit? So the Bible accommodates to us. God uses language from our creation so that we can understand. He speaks about his face. He speaks about his eyes. He speaks about his ear. He even speaks about his nostrils. You can check that out in Exodus 15 and verse 8. Theologians call this, and here's the big word of the day that you can ignore if you want to. Theologians call this anthropomorphism. That's anthropos, meaning man, morph, form. It is God describing himself in human form. And as you begin to think about that, you'll quickly realize that this goes further right throughout the Bible. God not only describes himself in terms of the human body, but he describes himself in terms of human emotions. So we read, for example, of God rejoicing, or God grieving, or God having zeal. You remember in the Christmas reading, the zeal of the Lord of hosts will perform this. Or even you read in Deuteronomy 32 and verse 27, of God dreading. This is an accommodation to human language so that we may know him. Or thirdly, God describes himself in terms of human roles or even professions. He describes himself as a husband. He describes himself as a father. He describes himself as a shepherd. And more than that, God even delves into the realm of his own created order to give us language that we can begin to discover something about him. For example, he is a rock. He is a refuge. He is a strong tower. He is a shield. He is a hiding place. Now, quickly you will realize that this is all over the scripture. Dr. Bavinck says scripture calls upon the entire creation to contribute to the description of the knowledge of God. Everything that has breath is to praise the Lord because everything that has breath in some way reflects his glory. Even the sun and the moon and the stars in Psalm 148 are invited to praise him because they are the work of his hands and in some way they reflect his glory. So that beautifully, John Calvin says, there is not an atom in the universe in which you cannot see at least some spark of God's glory. Isn't that beautiful? Not an atom in the universe. Now, the point here is simply that God speaks to us in language that we can understand. And so when Moses wants to communicate what the blessing of the eternal God actually looks like in your life today, he uses in this chapter four wonderful anthropomorphisms. And I hope you will come to love them and enjoy them as much as I do in the scriptures. Here's the first, verse 3. God's hand God's hand. Look at this. Verse 3, surely, Moses says to the Lord, it is you who love the people, and all the holy ones are in your hand. Here's what it means to be saved, folks. Here's why when you know the Lord, you are blessed like nobody else. When you know God, you are in his hand. When you know him, your life is not a matter of random chance. Whatever surprises, whatever disappointments are going on in your life or may come your way, you are in the hand of the living God, and he cares for you. Jesus said, taking up this picture, he said, I give them eternal life, and they shall never perish. He says, no one shall snatch them out of my hand. There may be many failings in your Christian life. There may be many times when your faith is running incredibly low. But thank God with me today that your salvation, your security, does not rest on the strength of your hand holding onto God, but it rests on the strength of God's hand holding onto you. Isn't that good news? That's security in an uncertain world. And Moses says to the people of God, you are blessed. Why? Because as someone who is saved by the Lord, your life is in his hand, and that means you are utterly secure. Then look on in verse 3, he speaks about God's feet. And here the reference is to wisdom. At your feet, they all bow down, and from you receive instruction. The law that Moses gave us. Now you see the point here, the people of God are coming to a great change. Moses has been with them all of their lives, and he was the one who always seemed to know what to do. Moses knows what to do, and now what are they going to do without Moses? And the great question, surely for God's people, a question we often ask, where can we find wisdom? Who should we trust? How can we make good and wise decisions? And God's people received instruction from God himself through the law, Moses says here, that had been given by Moses. Now you see the point here. It's very wonderful. When you read the scriptures, you are sitting at the feet of God and you are listening to his voice. People all the time are asking this question, and many folks are in confusion about it. How do I hear the voice of God? How do I hear the voice of God? Here's how you hear the voice of God. See, Moses is saying, he speaks, he gives direction. How? Through the law that he's given to Moses. When you listen to the scripture, you are hearing the voice of God, for this is the word that God himself speaks. Think of that beautiful picture in the New Testament. Remember Mary, when Martha was busy in the kitchen? And what was Mary doing? She's sitting at the feet of Jesus. She's listening to the very words of God coming from the mouth of the Savior. Listen, when you have your Bible open, when you are reading the Word of God, you are sitting at the feet of God. At your feet they all bow down, and from you they receive instruction. How? The law that Moses gave us. It's beautiful, it's wonderful. You are not left without guidance. You have a shepherd, and here's how he speaks to you. When you read the scripture, you are sitting at the feet of the Lord, and you are listening to his voice. That's why we want the word of God to be central in our worship. So that with a Bible open, we can see what God says and build our lives upon it.
5: 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Again, that's openthebible.org. 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And as you give a gift of any amount this month, we want to say thank you by sending you a book called What is Wrong with This World? It's written by Tim Keller. And Colin, why would we need this book?
6: Well, I think because diagnosis has to come before prescription. I mean, you know, if you went to the doctor and said, I have a pain in my stomach, and the doctor immediately just said, oh, well, I'll give you these tablets, you would immediately say, well, wait a minute, have you paused to diagnose as to what the problem actually is? And it strikes me that we have so much conversation that's going on all around us about how to put the world right. Who's asking the question, what's wrong with the world? That's the question that's at the heart of this book. And really, until we've understood accurately what the core of the human problem actually is, conversation about what's going to be the answer is going to float above the realities that we're dealing with. So this book by Tim Keller, it's a wonderful read. It is a thoroughly biblical examination of what is wrong with the world. And he puts it like this: if we are to stand any chance of answering the question of what is wrong with the world, we must begin with sin and end with the unfailing love of God who chooses to save us from it. I think that encapsulates something really important that every Christian wants to grasp.
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1: It's a beautiful day to dive into God's Word. Thanks for being with us here on The Well. Hi, I'm Adam. And coming up in just a few minutes at 11:30, it's Hardwired with Pastor Jeff Wickwire, so make sure you stay with us for that. But first, I want you to listen to this from Pastor Greg Laurie.
7: Hey, I have a question for you. What do you live for? You know, some people might say, for me to live is to get a lot of stuff. Maybe they have a bumper sticker on the back of their Ferrari that says, he who dies with the most toys wins. The problem is you win nothing, because you can't take it with you. Have you ever seen a hearse pulling a U-Haul trailer? Another person might say, well, for me to live is pleasure, just have as much pleasure as possible in this world. And there is pleasure to be had in this life, but if in that pursuit of pleasure we forget God, we're just wasting our life. The Bible even says, she that lives for pleasure is dead while she's living. Another person might say, well, for me to live is to get even. You know, someone got me and I'm gonna get them. I don't get mad, I get even. You know, even that is such a stupid way to live. To live with a grudge and bitterness and anger. That's not the way you want to live. Hey, here are the words of a man that lived 2,000 years ago that knew what mattered in life. We know him as the Apostle Paul. Here's what he said: for me to live is Christ, and to die is gain. That doesn't mean when you live for Christ, you can't enjoy life in this world. Doesn't mean you can't have pleasures. But what it means is you have your priorities in order. Paul understood that the most important thing in life was to live for the God who made him. Listen to this: you were created to know God. C.S. Lewis put it this way: seek heaven and get earth thrown in. Seek earth and get neither. And I think what Lewis was trying to say was, if you seek earth, and meaning that you just live for the things of this world, you don't really get much. Because if you're sort of like the dog perpetually chasing his tail. But if you seek heaven, which means that you put God first in your life, you get earth thrown in. You get the pleasures and joys of life, but you have your priorities in order. Because you can say like the Apostle Paul, to live is Christ. And you know what? Only the person who can say to live is Christ can then say to die is gain.
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9: An undone word is a wasted word. If you hear it and don't do it, it's a wasted word. You may have been, you know, on your feet, hooting and hollering and clapping because the preacher said some good things, and there could be a huge reaction in the congregation, a great response. But see, I don't care how high you jump. I care about how you land and walk. That's my calling. When you land, I want you to walk right. And see, walking right is, if it blesses you that much, then do it.
10: Have you ever walked out of church and realized you already forgot what the sermon was about? The fact is that when we've been going to church for a long time, it can be as easy to just sit in our seat and go through the motions without taking the effort to grow in our relationship with Jesus. Well, Pastor Jeff encourages us to break out of that cycle. Instead of letting today's message wash over you, take the time after this program to think about how you can apply what you learn to your daily walk with the Lord. Now, let's join Pastor Jeff in the book of Hebrews, chapter 6, as he begins his message, God Cannot Lie.
9: Last time we talked about the dangers of apostasy. You remember that? Apostasy. We learned that backsliding and apostasy are two different things. The backslider is somebody who professes Christianity and have been genuinely born again, but they choose to live a compromised life in one area or another. And they know what the Bible says, but they just choose to not do it. And they backslide. That's the way we put it. I like front sliding. Amen? Moving forward. But they're backsliding. And when you backslide, it means you're falling back, you're sliding back from the truth. And it's a bad testimony. And God chastens them, but he does not disown them. Amen. Can I be clear about that? How many of you have had kids and lived to tell about it? All right? Then how many of you have had kids that did things you told them not to do? Because that's all of you who have had kids. All right. And how many times they really went out there, you thought, did I really give birth to this person? Really? Come on. Because God thought that. I read about it today in my devotional. He thought that about Israel in the wilderness. And he tried to hand them over to Moses, and Moses tried to hand them back. But how many of you can say, though they went way out there and broke my heart, never did I get to the place where I would disown them? Okay? Now, they may have disowned you for a while, but you don't disown them. You never say, you know what? You're on your own. I'm done with you. Don't wear my name anymore. You're not going to do it. For the most part, you're not going to do it. So why would we think God would do that? He doesn't. If you backslide, God has a woodshed, and God will take you to that woodshed, and he will whoop you in a way that is unique to you. He knows how to whoop each person best. He knows what matters to you most. And so God will take you to the woodshed. It says in Hebrews and other places, if you are without chastening, then you're not his child. Because he chastens every child whom he receives. So he chastens. But the apostate is different. The apostate is the person that totally disowns Christ. I don't know him. I don't want him. I don't believe in him. I don't lean on him. It's all false and fraudulent. I want nothing to do with Jesus Christ. It's hard for me to even say that. They renounce Christianity, and they openly and verbally denounce Jesus as Savior. I've seen a handful of people do that in my life who I thought knew him. A handful, really less than a handful, who truly apostatized. Okay? We learned in Hebrews, this was the position we took, that the writer of Hebrews is never saying the apostate truly knew Christ. He was close. He tasted of the things of God. He witnessed the moving of the Holy Spirit. But that doesn't mean you're saved. Listen, I've seen people witness the movings of God and be changed none, not at all. Miracles are not a guarantee that somebody's going to go, wow, God's real, I'm saved, I'm in. No, it's not a guarantee at all. Because in Jesus' day, he did the greatest of miracles, raised the dead. And what did they do? They just attacked him. And they never believed, and they never came to him. So miracles don't. There's one thing that saves a person, the conviction of the Holy Spirit after you've heard the gospel of Jesus Christ, and you look up and you say, Jesus, I'm a sinner, forgive me for my sins, and come into my heart as Savior and Lord. And when you do that from your heart, you are saved. Period. But the apostate gets close and around it on the periphery, but they never really fully come in. And when trouble arises, persecution comes, they have to pay a social, financial, whatever kind of price for being around Christians and Christianity, they quickly walk away. I think of the parable of Jesus in Matthew 13. Those that fell on the hard soil, the seed that fell on the hard soil. When trouble or persecution comes, they walk away. That's the apostate. The writer of Hebrews distinguishes between those two. He's dealing with apostates, not backsliders. The writer of Hebrews continuously warns the Jews of his day to not apostatize by returning to Moses, but to come all the way into Jesus Christ, give your heart to him, and be genuinely saved. Because they were Jews who had been raised in Moses' Mosaic law, the rituals, all of the animal sacrifices, and so on and so forth. They've been raised in it. It was in their DNA. It was in their innermost. And so they start coming towards Christianity. The writer of Hebrews says, look, you're close. Don't go back to Moses. Don't apostatize. Come all the way in. He says if they reject Christ, they are, quote, near to being cursed, and their end is to be burned. Yikes. I didn't say that. Did you read that with me? Wasn't that up there? That was in Hebrews. He said, what does that mean, Jeff? I'm not sure. I think it means to burn. And where? We can only assume hell. Okay? Do you really believe in hell, Jeff? Of course I do. Jesus talked about hell. Is it easy to talk about? No. Is it hard to wrap your mind around? Very. But is it true? Jesus said it, so it has to be true. Now then next, the writer turns to the true believers. Everybody say, that's me. That's me. Come on, do it better than that. That's me. And he addresses them, and he says in verse 9, but beloved, that's talking to you, we are confident of better things concerning you. Yes, things that accompany salvation. In other words, I've been talking about people that weren't really saved. Now let's talk about the things that accompany real salvation, though we speak in this manner. In other words, the author knew this. He knew that the genuine believers were not apostates. He's very conscious of two distinct groups within the church. Those authentically birthed of the Spirit and another group of nominal believers who had never come to the full knowledge of Jesus Christ. And it's the same in churches today. Remember the parable of the wheat and the tares? Remember that? How many of you remember that? Please tell me you remember that. Good. That's the parable that Jesus taught. He said you've got the wheat, which are real believers, and you have the tares, which look like real believers and sometimes act like real believers, but they're not. And when they're first coming out of the ground, you can't tell the difference between wheat and tares. Only when they come to full maturity and it's harvest time can you tell the difference. So in any given church service, anywhere in the world, you're going to have real believers and you're going to have a handful of people who are religious, but they don't really know Jesus Christ. They don't know the Lord. They're religious. And sometimes they don't know the Lord because they're going through the motions. Some of them teach Sunday school. Some of them are in a pulpit. Not many, but some. Oh, I know it to be true. I know it for a fact. Some are in pulpits. They've never been saved.

with Jesus, really give him your life. And so by these warnings, all professing Christians should examine themselves to see if they are truly in the faith. And having done that, then the Bible says, hold fast the confession of our hope without wavering. If you're really saved, how many of you believe you're really saved? You've got the fruit, you know, you're walking with Jesus. Here's the deal. He says, when you're really his and he's yours, and the Holy Spirit witnesses to your heart that you're a child of God, then he says, hold fast your confession of hope without wavering, because he who promises what, everybody? Say it with me. Faithful. Try it again. He who promises? Faithful. He who promised to save you is faithful. Now, next he turns his attention to encouraging the true believers to continue on in their Christian labors. He said, if you're a true believer, let me talk to you about your involvement in the work of the Lord. Verse 10, for God is not unjust to forget your work and labor of love, which you have shown towards his name, in that you have ministered to the saints, and you do minister. Now, the word minister there means served. You have reached out and touched the saints, ministered to the saints in Jesus' name, served in some capacity or another, all right? You're involved in ministry. You're involved in the work of God. He wants them to know that all they're doing for the Lord is not in vain. Those who are true believers doing the work of the Lord are going to be rewarded. Everybody say rewarded. I mean, you're going to be rewarded. It's a guarantee. If you're involved in the work of the Lord, there is going to be a reward that only Christ can give you. He can only give you one of those crowns. No one else can. Amen. It says, let all that you do be done for the glory of the Lord. In light of that, he exhorts them to avoid spiritual, laziness, which apparently was setting in on them, because the next verses are going to show us it was setting in on them. Everybody say lazy. I don't like the word lazy. It bothers me. You know what word has always bothered me? Sloth. It's a King James word for lazy. Slothful. That to me just reminds me of a snail crawling down a sidewalk, melting as he goes. Sloth. The last thing I want to be called is a sloth, right? I mean, to me, it just, sloth, okay? But that's the word that the King James translators translated from the Hebrew word and the Greek word that has to do with lazy, slothful. We desire that each one of you, verses 11 and 12, show the same diligence, everybody say diligence, to the full assurance of hope until the end, that you do not become sluggish, King James would say slothful, but imitate those who through faith and patience inherit the promises. Oh, that's rich. How do you inherit the promises of God? Faith, but you got to mix faith with patience. Now, I'm going to get to that in a minute. So let's talk about sluggish or slothful. It is the word for lazy. He wants us all to know that he's talking to us about don't get spiritually lazy or slothful or sluggish. Watch out for it. But show the same diligence and hope that the mature believers of that day were showing that he is talking to in this letter. Be diligent in the Lord's work and don't become a sloth. Wow. Sluggishness, slothfulness, spiritual laziness can creep up on you. You know, you can wake up one day and get kind of cynical. Well, I've been doing this, teaching this class so long, going to that church so long, serving in this capacity or that so long. You know, the thrill is gone. I just don't feel it anymore. And you say, I'm just going to kick back. And spiritual laziness was apparently one of their key problems. In Hebrews 5:11, he's already said, you're dull of hearing. Well, dull here is the same word as sluggish. So they were sluggish in their listening. They were lazy in their listening. They would listen and do nothing about it. James said this, don't merely listen to the word,
Don't merely listen. Great message, Pastor.

0: Pastor Jeff, I love watching you sweat. And you go out and you never do what you heard. He says, don't just listen to the word and so deceive yourselves. Do what it says. And then he says, anyone who listens to the word but does not do what it says is like somebody who looks at his face in a mirror. And after looking at himself, goes away and immediately forget what he looked like. But whoever looks intently into the perfect law that gives freedom, and that is the Bible, that is the word that gives freedom, you'll know the truth and it'll make you free. But whoever looks into the perfect word that gives freedom and continues in it, not forgetting what they have heard, but doing what they heard, they will be blessed in what they do. He's telling us an undone word is a wasted word. If you hear it and don't do it, it's a wasted word. You may have been, you know, on your feet, hooting and hollering and clapping because the preacher said some good things, and there could be a huge reaction in the congregation, a great response. But see, I don't care how high you jump. I care about how you land and walk. That's my calling. When you land, I want you to walk right. And see, walking right is, if it blesses you that much, then do it. Put it to practice. Say, how can I put this message into my life? How can I weave this word into my daily lifestyle? How is this word going to change me? How am I going to respond to this word? I can ask you, how are you going to respond to this word? James is saying, and it's really weird, it's a great illustration, the mirror thing, because he's saying it's like when you look into the Word of God, you open your Bible, there it is, it's in the morning time, you open your Bible and you start reading. He said, it's like you're looking in a mirror. How is that? Because you're seeing the places in your soul that need to be changed. You're looking at imperfections. I hate the mirrors that enlarge your face, especially under a bright light. It's like, no, don't do that to me, right? I mean, women, they have these mirrors. They got two sides. One of them is normal, and the other one is you are under a magnifying glass, and there's a bright light on you. And any imperfections jump out and say, boo. And you go, when did that appear? When did that wrinkle arrive? How did that? It's not a great experience. That's why a lot of people don't want to go to a church that preaches the word, because it's a mirror. It's a mirror. All right? And you look at it and you go, wow, I need to readjust this. I need to fix that. I got a zit here. I've got a problem there, that's sagging, oh my gosh, look at the things that could be better. But then he said, you're like a person who sees all that, and then you stand up and you walk away from your mirror and you forget completely what you saw. And so nothing ever changes. Okay? So you put that word down and you forget, wow, I needed a little repentance here, I needed to forgive somebody over there. I needed to walk a little tighter in this area and that area. I need to spend more time in prayer. Whatever it is, the word speaks to you. That's why we need it every day. Because every day it's corrective. It blesses us, but it corrects us. And it helps us to stay on track. Right? And so if you love the Lord, you'll love his word, even if it corrects. Don't shout me down now. Right? I mean, and that's why a lot of people won't read the Bible. They will not read the Bible. And that's why our culture wants to push it away and hide it and suppress it and muzzle it. Because when the word is preached or taught or read, it is a mirror on the whole culture. And they don't like what they see. And they don't want to see what they see. So they'll push it out. But the child of God welcomes the mirror. And then based on what the mirror reveals, they make changes. But the writer also says, hey, not only are you lazy in your listening, lazy listeners, but you're lazy in your works. They become like the guy sitting under the palm tree on some Caribbean island with Jimmy Buffett playing in the background, sipping a margarita, letting life slip on by without doing anything for God. We've gotten physically lazy with the works of the Lord. It's true that in any church, I don't care who you are, some better than others, but still, the majority of people are not involved. It's a handful of people that do all the work. That's just a stat that has been true forever. We want to see the handful of people grow. My calling, part of it, is to convince you you're called and to see you get involved in the work of the Lord. He said, look, I want you to get up and get after it. Put feet to your faith and become diligent in the work of the Lord. Get involved in something God is doing. Amen. Use your gift. Do some Emmanuel labor. Quit wasting your time, because time is short. Christ is near. He could appear anytime. And we don't want to be caught messing up. We want to be fully involved in the work of the Lord when he returns, so that we hear, well done, thou good and faithful servant. Amen. Amen. Not thou good and faithful pew warmer, thou good and faithful servant. Amen. Now, I got to put in here that good works don't save us. It's important to remember that right here, because we're talking about being involved in good works. You're getting lazy in your works. But good works do not save you or me. We know that, but I think so often we don't really know it in our knowers. This is one of Paul's mantras. For by grace you have been saved through faith. That not of yourselves, it was a gift from God, not of good works, so that you can't go boast and say, I did this and that, and that's what saved me. No, it's a gift. Everybody say the word gift. It's a gift, and if you give anything for it, it's no longer a gift. If you give something back to God and say, all right, now I'm going to church every week, so that's part of what's going to save me, then salvation is no longer a gift. No, it's a total gift. You can't give anything for it. It was purchased by the currency of the blood of Jesus. So the New Living Translation puts it this way: God saved you by his grace when you believed. And you can't take credit for this. It is a gift from God. Are you glad that God gifted you with salvation? Amen. He gifted us with salvation. Amen. But here's the deal, everybody. Catch this now. While good works do not save you, they are the evidence that you have been saved. They are the evidence you have been saved. For instance, Paul wrote just two verses later in Ephesians 2, verse 10. We just read 2:8. Now in 2:10, he says, for we are God's handiwork, created in Christ Jesus to do what? Good works. Created to do good works, which God prepared in advance for us to do. Another version says, which God prepared before time began.
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3: 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Coming up in just a few minutes at 12 o'clock here on The Well, it's Point with Pastor Daryl Jones. But first, here's a great reminder from author and speaker David Benham to do everything for the glory of God.
4: We were 12 years old. Our dad, he woke us up one morning and he said, "Guys, I'm going to take you to the mall and I'm going to teach you a lesson." So we went to the mall and there was a crowd of people surrounded outside of one of the restaurants that was inside the mall, and they had these picture windows there. And we walk up there with our dad, and our dad said, "Hey, look and watch for the bus boy." We saw this man, this older man who was dressed, and he had a little white hat on with a white apron, and he had a cart next to him. And he was pushing his little cart down the little open areas in between the tables, and he'd find a table that was not yet clean, and he'd look at his watch, look at the table, look back at his watch, push a button on his watch, and then in the next 10 seconds, I've never seen someone go so fast and so methodical in all my life. And as soon as he was done, he had swept it up clean and it was spotless, and everybody started going crazy. People were cheering, and our dad looked at us and he said, "Boys, whatever your hand finds to do, you do it faithfully to the best of your ability, and you can take any job and make it sacred if you do it to the glory of the Lord." And it's been phenomenal to watch how being faithful in little things truly does change lives.
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8: 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That's what the Bible says, and let's do that. 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
9: Welcome to Point with Daryl Jones, speaker, author, and lead pastor of the Rock Fellowship Church in Miami, Florida, and president of Point Ministries. Our goal at Point Ministries is to point you to the Word of God, where Jesus is the point. 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
10: One of the things that we see in our culture is a almost supreme dedication and focus towards education. So much so, people, they do everything. They spend millions of dollars. We spend millions and billions of dollars to help our children get the highest grades they can, so they can go to the top of the top institutions post high school graduation. But we all have to admit that those top tier type of institutions, when we meet somebody from them, we're impressed. You know, we run into somebody and they drop what's called the H-bomb. You know, they talk about their days at Harvard. We kind of look at them like, oh, okay, all right. They say they went to Princeton or they went to Yale or Stanford, you know. They start throwing out all these Ivy League type schools. They went to Brown University. And we get impressed. Why? Because those are difficult to get into. And we're impressed because typically there takes a certain type of aptitude to be able to perform and perform well and then ultimately to graduate, meaning you got to be bringing a lot to the table because not everybody is capable. Why? Because it's the top. It's the highest education you can get. It's impressive, you know. This means a lot to us. And it's not a bad thing. I don't want to make it come off and seem like this is a bad thing. This is actually a good thing, but it's relative. Because if we can put so much emphasis, or if we can be so impressed with an intelligence of man, of humanity, if we can be put on such a high pedestal, receiving teaching and instruction from the best of the best humanity has to offer, how much more when it comes to the instruction we receive from the creator of the heavens and the earth? Like, if you're blown away by somebody that got an Ivy League degree, how much more should we be excited about someone who is in Christ and being instructed by the greatest instructor we could ever imagine? Today, we're going to be talking about the divine teacher. We're going to be looking at the Holy Spirit's role in teaching and instructing the believer. This Spirit of God, this Holy Spirit, given to us by faith in Jesus Christ, as we have learned through this series, indwells us. This Holy Spirit in God indwells us and is doing a work in us, conforming us, transforming us to look and be more and more like Jesus Christ. And one of the ways he's doing this is through teaching and instructing. And it starts with us understanding how he's doing this, because the Holy Spirit has the mind of God. Yeah, I said it. The Holy Spirit has the mind of God. Now, it can sound confusing. Remember, God, we're speaking about the triune God, Father, Son, Holy Spirit. Complete unity. And this Holy Spirit is not just some JV level God. He is God. He is the Lord. And he knows the mind of God. Right now, I'm talking about something greater than human intelligence and human wisdom. And we're talking about the Holy Spirit, who has the mind of God, meaning the Holy Spirit has omniscience. The Holy Spirit is all-knowing, meaning the Holy Spirit is not learning or trying to figure anything out. Why do I say this? You know, we have certain passages that are strong. There's a passage in Isaiah that speaks about, that is prophesying the coming of the Messiah, and it speaks about how the Spirit of the Lord will rest on him. And this Spirit of the Lord is the Spirit of wisdom, of understanding. It's the Spirit of knowledge. Now, we see this when Jesus was baptized and he came up, the Holy Spirit came up on him in a form of kind of like a dove, and the Holy Spirit was on him and with him and empowered him to do all that he was gonna do. We see this prophesied in Isaiah chapter 11. But notice what the Spirit is called. It's the Holy Spirit. It's the Spirit of the Lord. And yet this Spirit is the Spirit of wisdom, understanding, and knowledge. Meaning there is no greater wisdom. There is no greater understanding. There is no greater knowledge than that which the Spirit of the Lord possesses. Do you want to know what's cool about that? That same spirit that's all that, this same spirit that was on Jesus doing his earthly ministry, is the same spirit that dwells in us who have placed faith in Jesus Christ. That's good news. That's good news, because that means we actually have, if this could sound crazy, we actually have the mind of God dwelling in us by faith in Jesus. The truth that I want us to embrace of what was written in the Holy Scriptures there in 1 Corinthians 2 is that by faith in Jesus Christ, we are no longer functioning under the spirit that works in the world. We have the spirit of God dwelling in us. And who is that spirit? That's the spirit that knows all the thoughts of God. Therefore, our understanding is not always the same understanding the world has, because the world can't understand God. He says that we have this Holy Spirit dwelling on the inside, and this Holy Spirit is teaching us, it's instructing us, and this Holy Spirit that's given us the instruction has the very mind and knows all the thoughts of God. There's nothing missing. There's no lack in his wisdom and his knowledge and his understanding, and that is the Spirit that's dwelling in us. That's that same spirit that's doing that work in us. And this is the part that's helping us as we walk like Jesus, as we talk like Jesus. He's given us an understanding so we can think like Jesus. And this comes to that instruction. See, he has the mind of God. And because he has the mind of God, he's instructing us in the things of God. This means the Holy Spirit, who's teaching us and instructing us in the mind of God, is preparing us for the best. He's given us everything we need so that we can do what God has called us to do. This was interesting of what the Apostle Peter had to say about the Old Testament. He says, above all, you know this, no prophecy of Scripture comes from the prophet's own interpretation, because no prophecy ever came by the will of man. Instead, men spoke from God as they were carried along by the Holy Spirit. That 2 Timothy passage saying that the inspiration of Scripture, when it comes to the Old Covenant, the Old Testament, all that was spoken, all that was written was not the ideas or the thoughts of certain men. It was people who were carried by the Holy Spirit to write what they wrote. Now, this doesn't separate the personalities and the language of the individuals in during that time. But what he's saying is the Holy Spirit worked in them for them to write what they wrote, what they spoke, what was prophesied, what was foretold and forthtold. Inspiration of the Scriptures is from the Holy Spirit. We see this again in the New Testament. Now, we're familiar with the passage, you know, when Paul wrote to Timothy and said that all Scripture is God-breathed. But I want you to see this in chapter 14 of the Gospel of John, verse 25. Jesus says, I have spoken these things to you while I remain with you. But the Counselor, the Holy Spirit, whom the Father will send in my name, will teach you all things and remind you of everything I have told you. Now, take your pen, underline that, circle that. He says, the Holy Spirit, Jesus says, I'm leaving, but the Holy Spirit is going to come. And this Holy Spirit is the one that's going to indwell you. He's going to teach you and remind you of all I've told you. But it didn't stop there. It didn't stop there. In chapter 16, starting at verse 12, Jesus, same conversation. He says, I still have many things to tell you, but you can't bear them now. When the Spirit of truth comes, he will guide you into all truth. For he will not speak on his own, but he will speak whatever he hears. He will also declare to you what is to come. He will glorify me because he will take from what is mine and declare it to you. Everything the Father has is mine. This is why I told you that he takes from what is mine and will declare it to you. Now, let's think about what Jesus actually just said. He said, the Holy Spirit is going to come. I'm leaving. I'm going away. I'm going back to the Father. He was going to die on the cross. He was going to be raised from the dead. He was ascending back to heaven. And he says, I'm not going to leave you as orphans. I'm sending my Spirit to you. He will teach you and he will remind you of everything I said. He's talking to the 12, talking to the apostles. Then he says this. Now, in chapter 16. Now, I got a few more things to say, but y'all not ready. This is my paraphrase. I have a few more things to say, but y'all not ready yet. But when the Spirit of truth comes, he will guide you into all truth. He will instruct you. He will give you, and he won't just tell you what he want to say. He will speak what he hears. He hears from the Father. Everything the Father has, Jesus said. Jesus says, everything the Father has is mine. The Spirit going to give you all of me. What is mine, he will give to you. This is why we can trust the Holy Scriptures, because what's written in the Scriptures is what has been moved in and through the disciples, in and through the apostles, of what they preached and what they wrote is what the Spirit has guided them. Just as Jesus said, he will bring everything they need into remembrance and he will guide them in all truth and he will give them further instruction once he comes upon them. This is why y'all hear me always telling you, get in that word, get in that Bible, get in the Bible, because this is the instruction we have received from the Spirit of God. And nothing, and don't, I can't stress this enough, nothing that the Spirit of God indwelling us, instructing us, teaching us, will be contradictory to what is written in the Word given through the apostles sent by Jesus Christ. Meaning, the Holy Spirit and the written Word of God will always match. And this is how you're able to discern between what the Holy Spirit is telling you and what the spirit of the world is telling you. Jesus told his apostles that this instruction is going to be given by the Holy Spirit. And this is the instruction we have. We read this in John's gospel, and you may be thinking like, man, I wish I would know what's the Holy Spirit teaching them. We have it. We have it written down. The apostles died long time ago. They died, they were buried, their bodies underwent decay. But the word remains. The instruction the Holy Spirit has given remains. And it's this instruction that gives us guidance. And not only has the Holy Spirit setting us on our path, he's conducting us on that path, guiding us. Problem is, will we trust the guidance of the Holy Spirit? Because I know you got to be just like me. There are times that I'm guilty of going against the guidance system. Like, it's telling me to go this way, but now I know if I go this way and then I find out I should have listened. Sometimes we think we know better than the guidance system. And this is where this comes in. If we are going to fully submit to the guidance system that God has given us in the indwelling Holy Spirit, it's going to start with this deep desire to know God. You may be like, that sounds pretty elementary. It is. Like I ask you, do you desire to know God? Is that your heart's desire? Do you want to know God more deeply? You know, as the psalmist says in Psalm 42, he says, as a deer pants for flowing streams, as a deer longs for flowing streams, so I long for you. I thirst for God, the living God. When can I come and appear before God? Like, do you desire? In Philippians, the Apostle Paul wrote, said, my goal is to know him and the power of his resurrection and the fellowship of his sufferings, being conformed to his death, assuming that I will somehow reach the resurrection from among the dead. There is this deep desire that David, that Paul, that the people of God have to know God, to be intimate with God, to be in fellowship with God, to be in the presence of God. If we are going to be guided properly by the indwelling Holy Spirit as he teaches and instructs us, we got to embrace and have the desire wholeheartedly to know him, to be with him. Is God your passion? Is he your pursuit? Because this Spirit of God Sometimes we think about just in this doing ministry, right? Just doing, you know, these grand or miraculous things that God may have us do. But it's funny, when you read the scripture, it's the Spirit of God that gives us even knowledge in some of the basic things of life. I got a couple of verses that we're going to read together in Exodus. In Exodus 28, in verse 3, he says, "You are to instruct all the skilled artisans whom I have filled with the spirit of wisdom to make Aaron's garments for consecrating him to serve me as a priest." It's like, hold up. God, you're telling me you wasting your spirit on making garments? Like, anybody can do that. God had a particular way he wanted it done when it came for the high priest and his consecration of being wholly devoted to the Lord. And he didn't just say, and he says, "Get the artisans, and I've given them a spirit of wisdom." Now, we know what the spirit of wisdom is as we see the revelation, the progressive revelation of scripture, that this is the Spirit of God. But he says again in chapter 31, verse 3, when it comes, they were going to be building the tabernacle and everything. He says, "I have filled him with God's spirit, with wisdom, understanding, and ability in every craft." Exodus 35, 31, "He has filled him with God's spirit, with wisdom, understanding, and the ability of every kind of craft." When it came to doing what God wanted him to do, God would give him his Holy Spirit so they would do things accurately. We're talking about sewing. We're talking about building. We're talking about engineering. This is why, as Christians, when a loved one goes into surgery and we pray for the doctors, I pray that God give them the spirit of wisdom so that they work with precision, that everybody's dotting their I's and crossing their T's, that everybody works with precision and accuracy. And we know that comes from the Lord. Yeah, we can do better. Humans are capable of mistakes, no matter how great or good we are. We pray for excellence and perfection, and we like, God, give it to them that there be no mistakes at the inopportune time. This guidance system is not just to do some amazing move of God. It's for every aspect of our lives, the spirit of wisdom, the spirit of knowledge, the spirit of understanding, so that all that life throws at us, we're guided by the Spirit. That we are doing so with a heart and desire to know God and serve God and to be in fellowship with God. That we are holding fast to the Word of God, because this is God's instruction to us, and the Holy Spirit getting a hold of it, that we may walk it out, that it guides every decision that we make. And this is why this is important. In 1 John chapter 2, verse 26 and 27, he writes this. He says, "I have written these things to you concerning those who are trying to deceive you. As for you, the anointing you received from him remains in you, and you don't need anyone to teach you. Instead, his anointing teaches you about all things and is true and is not a lie. Just as it has taught you, remain in him." He says, this anointing you received is your teacher. You don't need some special instruction. Now, some people, you read this, and if you read these verses in isolation and not within the letter, people have been like, "Well, I don't need nobody to teach me nothing. I got the Holy Spirit. I don't need to go to school. I don't need to listen to no pastor." You know, and I know my language is wrong. My grammar was bad. "I don't need to listen to no pastor. Can't nobody tell me that I got the Holy Spirit." Well, if you read the letter is actually instructing. The letter is giving commands. So the Apostle John is not speaking against human teachers. What he is speaking about is, you go back in the beginning of this letter, he speaks about what they have seen, who he is, his apostleship, what he has seen and heard physically, directly from Jesus. And he's writing under the authority of Jesus Christ by receiving the Holy Spirit, as we just read in John's gospel, that the Holy Spirit would teach them, guide them, remind them, and instruct them. And he's letting them know, you have received the truth of God. You don't need to look for any kind of new teaching. You don't need some new special revelation to grow closer to God. You have already received the truth of God. You don't need some new kind of teacher. You don't need something in addition to the instruction you already received. You already have God's anointing. You already have His Holy Spirit dwelling in you. There's nothing else outside of God's truth for you to look for, because anything else is to deceive you. It's to trick you. And he says, don't fall victim to the deception. He says, you don't need some new teaching. You don't need to teach. The anointing already teaching you. He's speaking both of the Holy Spirit and the Word of God, the instruction they've already received, the truth of God they've already received in Jesus Christ. They didn't need some new teaching. They didn't need some special teacher to come in, because the Holy Spirit of God that's dwelling in them confirms the truth of the gospel message received from the apostles. This is why we saw in Acts 2, the birthday of the church, the Holy Spirit was moving. And you get to the end of chapter 2, they were being added to them day by day. And then what were they doing? They were fellowshipping. They were breaking bread. They were praying together. They were holding fast to the apostles' teaching. The apostles' teaching, we have it. It's not going anywhere. We have it right here. We don't need anything in addition to it. And the Holy Spirit is confirming. That's why week after week, we speak about what's influencing us, what's guiding us. We are being taken by the influence of the Holy Spirit. Ephesians 5:18. We're not filled with wine or anything. We are sober-minded. And the only thing that we're filled with, the only thing that's influencing us, the only thing that's in God, that's guiding us, is the Holy Spirit. He's the divine teacher. Everything we need to know, everything we're looking for, all the guidance, we already got it in us. And we just submit to the Holy Spirit. We embrace, we seek after God. We get into God's word. We study, we pray. And all of that the Holy Spirit is using to guide us. He's helping us to, when the other people of God speak to us, encourage us, build us up, say things, the Holy Spirit gets a hold of it and confirms, this is exactly, I've experienced it. I've seen it so many times in my life where I'm praying and I'm honestly, to be real, I'm telling God no. Like, oh, no, I don't think that's the Lord. And then somebody else who I know is a brother in Christ, a sister in Christ, they come talking, don't even know what I'm praying about. They don't know what's going on in my life. All of a sudden they start saying something and they have the same Holy Spirit in them that I do, and it confirms already what I'm dealing with. And I'm like, look at God. Can't run from him. Can't hide. This instruction and this guidance that the Holy Spirit has given us, he's a master teacher. And the whole purpose is that we look like Jesus. We talk like Jesus. So let's engage. Let's listen to, tune in your ear to the Holy Spirit's voice. And the Holy Spirit will always confirm the word of God. And if there's a voice telling you something that's against the word of God, then we know that's the spirit of the Antichrist. That's the spirit that's working in the world. And the Holy Spirit. And it was interesting that as we tune our ear a little more, we understand their voice. We know their voice. We know it. And that voice is always in tune and in step with the written word. And it's conforming us, transforming us, making us more and more like our master, our Lord and Savior, Jesus Christ. And that's the goal. That's the whole purpose. Till his return, the goal, we're growing more. We look before sanctification. We're becoming more Christ-like day by day by day. Surrender to him. Listen, get in quiet spaces, pray. Talk and let the Holy Spirit move in you and confirm in you God's mission, God's guidance, and God's teaching. Amen.
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8: This is The Well, the voice of life. I'm Bill Bumpus. We have more great Bible teaching on the way. That's what we do all day long right here on The Well. Erwin Lutzer and Running to Win coming up next. But first, we're having a little bit of fun with Preacher Jay John. I think this will impact your life as well. Let's give you a little chuckle. 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
12: Put your hand up if you've read the Bible from cover to cover. Okay? Okay, forget the index and the maps, you know. Genesis to Revelation. All right, hands down. The rest of you, okay, chill out about it. Don't feel too guilty yet. Listen, when you get to heaven, it's going to be a little bit awkward. Because you're going to get there and Peter's going to go, welcome, we've been expecting you, come on in. Oh, let me introduce you to Obadiah. Obadiah says, did you like my book? You go, book, what book? And then he introduces you to Zephaniah. Zephaniah says, did you like my book? What, you wrote a book as well? Listen, you're not going to be able to have conversations with certain people. I'd urge you and encourage you, don't put yourself in that situation. Seriously. 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
14: This is Pastor Philip with your Minute of Truth. 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The Bible is clear about mankind. Proverbs 23:7, for as he thinks in his heart, so is he. 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The quality of our lives depends on the quality of our thoughts. In Colossians 3:1-4, Paul understands this principle as he urges the saints in Colossae to set their mind on things above, not on things on the earth. 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If you enjoyed what you heard today, visit us online at ktt.org to hear more clear biblical truth for everyday living.
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17: Let us run with endurance the race that is set before us, looking to Jesus, the founder and perfecter of our faith. What kind of legacy will you and I leave behind? The Apostle Paul left a legacy of faithfulness to Christ to the very end when he died as a martyr in Rome. Today, some final thoughts about death and how Christians should face it. Stay with us. From the Moody Church in Chicago, this is Running to Win with Dr. Erwin Lutzer whose clear teaching helps us make it across the finish line. 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
18: Well, you know, Dave, if I were writing the biography of the Apostle Paul, I would call it From Murderer to Martyr. If you recall, he was a man who was killing Christians. He was helping to imprison them. And then he meets Jesus on the way to Damascus, and of course his life is totally transformed. He becomes a great defender of the gospel, writes many books that we read today as part of God's word, and then dies as a martyr. What a legacy! But what a transformation! And you know, I've written a book entitled Failure, the Back Door to Success, and today is the last day we're making this resource available for you. And in it, I emphasize how sometimes failures can lead to God's grace, to God's forgiveness, and actually help us in our journey. 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And because this is the last day, I'm giving you this contact info. 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Or pick up the phone and call us at 1-888-218-9337. You'll be encouraged by hearing stories of failure, and yet God's grace, God's forgiveness, and even God's unexpected blessings help us on our spiritual journey. But for now, let us go to the pulpit of Moody Church.
19: But the Christian not only believes in the value of Christ, the Christian believes also in the sovereignty of Christ. Notice that the Apostle Paul says this in verse 22. If I am to live in the flesh, that means faithful labor for me. Yet what I shall choose, I cannot tell. I am hard-pressed between the two. My desire is to depart and be with Christ, that is far better, but to remain in the flesh is more necessary for your account. Paul says, look, I'd prefer to die and be with Jesus, but I'm going to be alive as long as God wants me to be with you and to minister to you. So we see the sovereignty of the Lord Jesus Christ in the timing of our death. Of course, there's also a confluence. We play a part in the length of our life. Some people cut their life short. But the Christian walking in obedience, walking with God, dies under the good hand and the timing of God. And there is no group of demons or men who can put us to death. If God thinks, there's still work for us to do because our times are in God's hands. But it's not just that we trust the timing of the Lord Jesus, we also trust in the means of death. As you know, there are many, many different ways to die. There's heart disease, there's cancer, there's accidents. One time I was in a funeral home and just walked through. So all of these people, their ages, sometimes young, sometimes old. And if you ask the question, why do some people live so long and others not? We cannot answer those questions. But we believe that God is good and the Christian dies within God's good hand and providence. I don't think anyone exemplified this better than James Montgomery Boyce, a pastor of 10th Presbyterian Church in Philadelphia for many years, a man that I met occasionally in conferences and so forth, at the age of 62. Now, if you think 62 is old, you've not lived very long, actually. At the age of 62, he has terminal cancer. He's wheeled onto the platform of his church, and he speaks to them, and I don't have his speech right here, but I remember its general content. He says, people ask me whether or not they should pray for my healing. He said, that's fine, go ahead and do it. But he said, I haven't seen too many miracles in my ministry of God delivering people from terminal cancer. He said, I've always taught that my fate was in God's hands, and if God didn't want me to have cancer, I wouldn't have it. But my time is coming. So he said, pray that God will give me grace, pray for the doctors. But he said, for years I taught the sovereignty of God, and now I accept it. Wow. James Montgomery Boyce also wrote music. He wrote hymns. Let me read one for you. What can separate my soul from the God who made me whole? Wrote my name on heaven's scroll, nothing. Hallelujah. Victors we're ordained to be by the God who set us free. What can therefore conquer me? Nothing. Hallelujah. We face death for God each day. What can pluck us from his way? Let God's people ever say, nothing. Hallelujah. We die not only by the means of death, but God's timing. One day, a woman said to me, my husband was murdered, and it had happened years ago, but she was still distraught. This was an act of the devil, she said. And I responded, and I said, of course that may be an act of the devil, but remember, Jesus was murdered too, and that was an act of the devil, and he died according to God's timetable. What about all the martyrs through the centuries? What about that 10-year-old boy that I read about who was dragged and killed because he was a believer in Jesus? Who kills him? Well, demonically controlled people, to be sure. But he dies within God's providence and within God's will. I want to say now a word about God's comfort in death. Corrie ten Boom, a woman that some of us know who has gone on to glory because of the books that she wrote about the concentration camps in Germany that she survived, she said on one occasion she asked her father, Father, I'm afraid of death. She was about 6 or 7 years old. She said that to him. He said, Corrie, when you and I go to Amsterdam on the train, when do I give you the ticket? And she said, well, Daddy, you give me the ticket just before we board. He said, you don't need the ticket before you board. You need the ticket when you board. And he said, there is such a thing as dying grace, but God doesn't give it to us until it's time to die. But at the moment we need it, it is there. Some of us remember Nate Nyman, who was a member of this church. He and his wife, Margaret, used to attend here, and he died 5 or 6 years ago. And Rebecca and I visited him in Michigan. There was only about 45 days from the time when he was diagnosed until the time he died. But he looked at this so maturely. I'll never forget it. He said, I'm glad it happened this way. I would rather have it this way than a heart attack, because now I have the opportunity to help my wife, to make provisions for my family, to get things ready. But then he said, it's not how many years we have, but how we use them that matters. It's not the number of candles on the cake, but how it tastes. I think that's a lot of wisdom right there. Some of us have many candles on our cake, and I want to taste it. He said, if I could get out of this, I would, but then it would have to happen again. You know, you'd have to face death again. I'm sorry, there's just no easy way out of this. He said that it is as if we are at a wall and we can't see over it. I would not totally agree with that. We as Christians, we don't see through the wall clearly, but we do see. We see through a glass darkly. And this is what the Bible says, that Jesus came to destroy him who has the power of death, that is the devil, and to deliver those who through fear of death were all their lifetime subject to bondage.

there gives comfort to his people. I want to conclude by just reminding us of how some people died. We think, for example, of Jesus, who was killed unjustly. But what does he say? Father, forgive them, for they know not what they do. And then what are his final words on the cross? Father, into thy hands I commit my spirit. All is well with me, despite the pain, despite the injustice. I'm in your hands. Wow. And throughout history, many martyrs have followed Jesus in this. You remember Stephen, one of the first Christian martyrs, being stoned outside of Jerusalem. He looks up, and what does he see? He sees Jesus standing on the right hand of God the Father, ready to welcome him home. And then he also prays for the forgiveness of his enemies and basically says, into thy hands I commit my spirit. I think, for example, I'm going to include here Anne Boleyn. Anne Boleyn, you know, is the second wife of Henry VIII. What an interesting guy he was. He had six wives. Three or so of them were beheaded by him. He was not entirely a nice husband. He married Anne Boleyn, and she would not bear him a son, but she did have a daughter who turned out to be Elizabeth I. Great impact on England. Henry accused her of adultery. Not sure if that's right. Maybe it was, maybe it wasn't. But the real reason was because she had become a believer. She had never met Tyndale, who translated the Bible into English, but she had a copy of his New Testament. And when we were in the British Library in London, we were shown a New Testament of Tyndale's. There's only about one or two left. Some people would even argue that that at one time belonged to Anne Boleyn, and supposedly, not sure if it can be proven, she took the New Testament to the chopping block with her. But I'm reciting here and paraphrasing the prayer that she prayed before Henry had her beheaded. It went something like this: Lord Jesus, I commit my soul to you. You shed your precious blood on the cross on my behalf. And she died, and I believe arrived in heaven right after the event. Wow, what a way to go, you know. I don't know how I'd act if I knew I was going to be hacked to bits. I do know that sometimes the chopping block didn't work too well, and it took a while. Could be painful. But just know that on the other side of the curtain, Jesus is there. Actually, that's not accurate. Jesus is on this side of the curtain, and then he walks us through to the other side, and we see him in a new way. Then I think of Bonhoeffer. You remember, he turned against Hitler and became part of the resistance movement, and he was hung in Flossenbürg. But what impresses me is this, that the morning of his hanging, and that wouldn't be a nice way to die, would it? The morning of his hanging, the biographers say that he was stripped, he was taken to the gallows, and he was allowed to pray. And he prayed these words. He said, oh God, this is the end, but for me it is the beginning of life. And with that, he walked to the gallows and was hung. A doctor who saw him said that he had never seen anyone die with such tranquility, such a sense of confidence in Jesus Christ. This is the end, but for me, the beginning of life. And then, of course, I want to end with the Apostle Paul. So he goes along living a bit longer, visits many churches. Of course, as you know, he wrote 12 or so books of the New Testament, and it's time for him to die.
And in 2 Timothy chapter 4, he says,

0: this. He says, the time has come for me to be offered. The time of my departure has come. I have kept the faith. I have finished my course. Henceforth, there is laid up for me a crown of righteousness, which the Lord, the righteous judge, shall give me on that day, and not to me only, but unto him also, who love his appearing. And with that, he is beheaded by Nero, reminding us that death does not end all. Not only that, but decisions and victories won in this world may be very different in the life to come. Eternity, I guess, is what I'm trying to say. Eternity reverses the decisions and the events of time. Jesus told a story about a rich man who had all kinds of jewelry and fine clothes and fine food. And he would sit there every day and he would enjoy life. And there was a beggar by the name of Lazarus, not to be confused with the other Lazarus who was raised from the dead. And Lazarus would come, and with the dogs, he would lick some of the crumbs from the rich man's table. Both died. Lazarus ends up in Abraham's bosom, close to Abraham. The rich man ends up in Hades, in torment. Things are not what they appear to be. And at the end of the day, what we need is Jesus, so that we can say, for me to live is Christ and to die is gain. I'm sure throughout the many years I've been here at the Moody Church, I've used this illustration, but I shall use it again. Think of how different the Apostle Paul was from Julius Caesar. When Caesar, in his play, spoke about death, Hamlet, speaking about death in that grand soliloquy. Remember, Hamlet said, to be or not to be, that is the question. And then he goes on to talk about the possibility of suicide, but he said, oh, in that sleep of death, what dreams may come when we have shuffled off this mortal coil. Wow. Life is miserable. I want to end it. But after I end it, it could be a lot worse than it is now. You see, what he was saying, what Hamlet was saying, live or die, I'm a loser. The Apostle Paul is saying, live or die, and I'm a winner. For me to live is Christ and to die is gain. What a difference Jesus makes. When we were on the cruise one morning, as we were going through the Dardanelles. Now, the Dardanelles are a very small, narrow neck of land, one of the most important waterways in all of Europe. All kinds of battles happened there. And we were on our way to Istanbul, and going through them takes a couple of hours. I noticed that there was a ship that was coming, and it was coming to our ship. It was much smaller. And then it was alongside of our ship, and somewhere on our ship there was a door, and somebody exited the door onto the ship. So I wondered what in the world, and left. I wondered what in the world this was about. So the captain of our ship told us this. He said, the Dardanelles have so many danger points because of the currents that it is a requirement that before we go through them, we have a different captain who knows the area very well. He comes on and he helps guide us. And once we're through that area, he goes his way. And I thought, you know, that's the way life is. Waters with currents, rocks along the way, winds that blow us from one end of the shore to the other. When we come to the important issue of going through the valley of the shadow of death, we need a guide. And what we need is a guide who knows the way, who's been there, and who says, follow me, and I can take you safely to the other side. Well, you know who that guide is. There's only one. It's not Muhammad, not Krishna, it's not Baha'u'llah. There's only one guide who's been there, done that, and waits for us on the other side, Jesus. If you don't know him personally, you know of him, you recite the creeds, you grew up baptized, whatever, but you don't know him personally, would you receive him as your Savior? Thank him for dying for you, and that you receive his death and you receive the gift of eternal life given to all who believe. That's the good news of the gospel. That's the good news that Europe desperately needs, and the good news that America is forgetting and turning against. But here we are to witness to the power of Christ. For me to live is Christ, to die is gain. You believe on him. You may be listening by way of internet, by way of radio, right here in the sanctuary of Moody Church. You trust Christ as your Savior. He's the only one who can guide us safely to the other side.
1: 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Corrie ten Boom, who was a prisoner in one of Hitler's concentration camps, says this: there is no pit so deep but that God is deeper still. And that's why I wrote the book entitled Failure, the Back Door to Success. 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
3: 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That's Erwin Lutzer and Running to Win right here on The Well. I'm Bill Bumpus. Coming up next, it's Ron Jones with his podcast, Something Good. And actually, we're bringing in Ron right now for a few moments before his main podcast. And I want you to hear right now as he's talking about meditating on God's Word.
4: Consume the Word of God. Consume this book we call the Bible, the inspired, inerrant, infallible Word of God. If you want to know the mind of God, read this book. Consume it. Until your mind is washed by the truth and the revelation of God, and to where your first thought is always from the mind of God. Let me take you to Joshua chapter 1 and verse 8. Here's how the Lord encouraged Joshua and told him how he would have good success. This book of the law shall not depart from your mouth, but you shall meditate on it day and night so that you may be careful to do according to all that is written in it. For then you will make your way prosperous, and then you will have good success. As much of a military leader that Joshua was, and he was a very capable military leader, he was the right guy to take them across the Jordan and fight these battles. Joshua, the most important thing is to saturate your mind with the Word of God and to consume this book. The Lord says, you shall meditate on it day and night. To meditate is to think about it, and to think about it again, and to think about it again, and again, and again, and again. It starts with reading the Scriptures, then studying the Scriptures, and then meditating and thinking about the Scriptures. By the way, in Eastern mysticism, meditation is the practice of emptying your mind. Biblical meditation is all about filling your mind with the Word of God. You meditate upon the Scriptures. You memorize the Scriptures. David said in the Psalms, "Thy word have I hid in my heart that I might not sin against you." Why? Because the devil wants to take captive every thought you have. And if he can capture your thoughts, he can capture your actions. If he can capture your actions, he can capture your habits. If he can form your habits, he can form your character. And if he has influence on your character, he can determine your destiny at some level. So the Lord says to Joshua, and meditate on this day and night. The first thought of your day needs to be from God's word. Discipline yourself for that, friends. Paul says to Timothy, discipline yourself for the purpose of godliness, the discipline, the habit of daily reading God's word, studying it, meditating upon it, thinking about it throughout the day, carrying it, hiding it in your heart, because you're stepping into battle.
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3: I'm Bill Bompas. 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Thank you for listening. We are 30 minutes away from Philip DeCourcy and Know the Truth. Right now, it's time for Something Good with Pastor Ron Jones on The Well.
4: 2,000 years ago, the supernatural birth of the church on the day of Pentecost was an epic event in church history. The dramatic arrival of the Holy Spirit and the unique manifestation of His coming astonished some, while evoking much debate and controversy in others. Devout men and women from every nation under heaven were there in Jerusalem on that prophetic day. They heard the simple Galileans speak in their own language. And all were amazed and perplexed, saying to one another, "What does this mean?" Indeed, what does the day of Pentecost mean? For starters, it means a brand new identity in Christ, as the Holy Spirit now baptizes all believers into the body of Christ. I'm Ron Jones, and this is Something Good.

0: baptism of the Holy Spirit happens at the point of your salvation in Christ. But the filling of the Holy Spirit, that's a separate experience. Hello, I'm Brian Davis, and you're listening to Something Good with Dr. Ron Jones. Today, Ron explains the difference between being baptized by the Holy Spirit and being filled with the Holy Spirit. If that sounds a little strange, don't worry. 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Now from his teaching series, AD, Acts of the Apostles. Here's Ron with part two of his Something Good Radio message, The Supernatural Birth of the Church.
1: We live today in kind of a divided America. I call it a hyphenated America. You know, African Americans, Asian Americans, Hispanic Americans, Anglo Americans, and whatever else you want to hyphenate yourself and create this divided nation of ours. But friends, that may be America, but that's not the church. We are not black Christians, white Christians, yellow Christians, brown Christians, or whatever you want to call yourself. We are Christians. And what unites us is the Spirit of God. Now, do we have to work hard at that? Yeah, Paul says, work hard at preserving the unity of the Spirit in the bond of peace. But the best answer today to racism and all that divides us is the Spirit of the living God falling fresh on His people and living out a unity that the world just marvels at and doesn't understand. You're part of that as a believer in Jesus Christ. My question is, are you part of the solution or part of the problem? It all has to do with whether you're filled with the Holy Spirit. You got the Holy Spirit, but does the Holy Spirit have you? Even controlling your view of other people with other nations, other races, other tribes, other tongues, and seeing them in the beautiful unity of the body of Christ in the Spirit of Christ who lives inside all of us as believers in Christ. It means we have a new identity, a new unity that we're a part of. Thirdly, we possess a greater capacity. Now I want to go back to Acts chapter 1 and verse 8, where the Bible tells us that Jesus said to his disciples, "You shall receive power, power, when the Holy Spirit comes upon you." The word is dunamis, and it's kind of where we get our word dynamite. When the Holy Spirit comes, and how did He come again? He indwells believers, resident in you. He baptizes you simultaneously, placing you in the body of Christ. You're part of all this now. And if you let Him, He'll fill you. He'll empower you. He will now enable you to live the victorious Christian life. The baptism of the Holy Spirit happens automatically. The filling of the Holy Spirit is not, friends. It depends on our yieldedness, but the power is there. Suppose you got up in the morning and it was time to, you know, fight traffic and go off to work, and you know, you got in your garage and you started pushing your car out of the garage. You know, you get it out of the garage, you get it turned, and you down the driveway, and you're partway out the street in front of your house, and your neighbor walks in and says, "What in the world are you doing?" "Well, I'm going to work." And you just, you know, keep pushing. Right now you're sweating, you know, you're tired. And your neighbor says, "Listen, I think there's an easier way to this. All you got, you see this key, or see a little button you push in your car? Just push that, and boom, boom, you know, the Hemi engine, you know, that power under the engine revs up. Just sit here, just take your foot, you know, just press on this accelerator. Boom, there you go." That's the way it is with the Holy Spirit. The power is there, but the most frustrated person in the world today is not the unbeliever in Jesus Christ, who might be mildly aware that he's apart from Christ. The most frustrated person is the believer in Jesus Christ, who now has both the flesh and the Spirit in him. Galatians 5 says, "The Spirit wars against the flesh, and the flesh wars against the Spirit." Anybody, you know, can identify with that war going on in them? Say amen. Oh my, or me oh my. It's a battle like you've never experienced before. And until you learn how to access and activate the power within, who is the Holy Spirit, you will live a frustrated, discouraged, despondent Christian life. You might even get to the place where you say, I'm done with this, it doesn't work. Why? Because you're trying to push the car. It was never designed to be lived that way. Jesus even told his disciples, hang out in Jerusalem until the promised Holy Spirit comes. If you try to do, you know, this church thing in your own strength and in your own flesh, the implication was you'll fail. You need the enabling resources and power of the Holy Spirit. I always think about this when I'm at an airport. And, you know, sometimes you fly into a big airport and you come in gate 2 and you're connecting flights in gate 72. You ever been there? And you're like, oh my. You know, and you grab your bag or your satchel and, you know, I'm still in pretty decent shape. I can walk the mile and a half to get there. But what I've noticed is they put these moving sidewalks in the airport. They're wonderful. And, you know, you're walking along, okay, exerting your energy, you know, doing that thing against gravity and all that. And you step on that moving sidewalk and you're like, whoa, you know, and you're just kind of, you're gliding along. And you're waving to your friends over there who are dragging their bag and they're sweating and they're exerting strength. And every time I do that, I'm reminded of the Spirit-filled life. That's the way it's supposed to be. When you're filled with the Holy Spirit and you're walking in the Spirit, you're living by the Spirit, you're filled with the Spirit, or as Jesus said in John chapter 15, abide in me and let my words abide in you, because apart from me you can do nothing. When you learn that secret, Christian life is easy. When you try to live it in the flesh, you're going to be tired, worn out, struggling, 3 steps forward, 5 steps backwards, and about ready to give up. Okay? The filling of the Spirit and the power that comes with that is a day-by-day, moment-by-moment decision whereby I say yes to the Holy Spirit and no to the world, the flesh, and the devil. It doesn't happen once like the baptism of the Spirit. It happens many times. And it's possible that right now you're not filled with the Spirit because you're filled with your selfish self and your own agenda. And rather than confessing and repenting of that sin and being filled with the Spirit. So what we have in Acts chapter 2 on the day of Pentecost, 3 things happening. The indwelling of the Holy Spirit comes to be resident in them. He also simultaneously baptizes them in the Spirit, places them in the body of Christ, creating this new entity called the Ecclesia. But if you read carefully there in Acts chapter 1, or Acts chapter 2, it says they were all filled with the Holy Spirit. Why? Because they were spending days in prayer, pouring themselves out before God, emptying themselves of self and their selfish agendas and their selfish ways, and waiting for the coming of the Holy Spirit. And when he came, they were an empty vessel to be filled with the Holy Spirit. And boom, the church exploded. I think it was D.L. Moody or somebody like that who says, we have yet to see what God can do through a person, an individual, maybe a collective group of people who are fully sold out and given over to the Holy Spirit. I think we have a glimpse of it in Acts chapter 2. But oh, that would happen today in our lives. You got the Holy Spirit. We have the Holy Spirit. We have all the equipment we need. We've got a vehicle with a high-powered Hemi engine underneath it. But a lot of times we're still trying to push, you know, and exert in the flesh to live the Christian life and to do the work of the church. Let me move on. Number 4, you've also and finally been given a new or enhanced ability. The Holy Spirit not only comes to indwell and baptize and fill, but he also distributes gifts, spiritual gifts. And we could talk for, you know, weeks about spiritual gifts. Let me just give you a little highlight here. I put them in your notes. There are 3 central passages of Scripture that deal with spiritual gifts. That's Romans chapter 12, 1 Corinthians 12, and 1 Peter chapter 4. There is a list of spiritual gifts in each of those sections of Scripture. And you can compile those gifts, and as some have done, categorize them. Some are what we call serving gifts. Some are what we call special, and others are sign gifts. So the serving gifts may be the gift of service, the gift of mercy, the gift of giving, even the gift of leadership, servant leadership, and some others like that. The special gifts are apostle, prophet, you know, pastor, teacher, evangelist. You know, Paul mentions those in Ephesians. And then the sign gifts. The sign gifts have to do with miracles and healing, and yes, speaking in tongues. Brings us full circle to Acts chapter 2. What does this mean? These languages. And what does it mean for us today?
2: 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Now, from Crossway Church in Virginia Beach, Virginia, where he serves as lead pastor, here's Ron with the rest of today's Something Good radio message, The Supernatural Birth of the Church.
1: Now, this is where it can get a little controversial, get a little heated. There's debate in the body of Christ. And let me just say, there are good godly people that we'll see in heaven who have a different view of this. But I alluded to my view and our view just, you know, last week or the week before when I talked about the apostolic era and an apostle being defined as someone who was there from the beginning of Jesus' ministry and who visually saw the risen Christ. That was the definition. That was the criteria. And during the apostolic era, they spoke with apostolic authority that was confirmed with signs, wonders, and miracles. We are not in the apostolic era because the apostolic era ended with the death of the apostles. I'm not Apostle Ron. I don't speak with apostolic authority. I speak with biblical authority. We have what the apostles didn't have that was in process at the time, and that is the complete canon of Scripture. And God would far more rather you and I believe him because we take him at his word than we saw some sign or wonder or miracle, okay? And we understand that Acts is transitional in that way. So what about these sign gifts? Again, there's debate. There's honest disagreement on this. It's not to say that God can't do, or the question is, does he? Are we in that time where this is necessary to confirm with signs and wonders and miracles and so forth as a common expression in the body of Christ? All of that to say, wherever you are on that, okay, just be humble about it, whatever your position is, but do understand this, and I will say this about speaking in tongues. Speaking in tongues in the Bible is always the supernatural ability to communicate a known language, not otherwise learned. A known language that is spoken somewhere in the world. Okay? Read the book of Acts, chapter 2. And that's what it was. It would be like somebody showing up on my front doorstep from, let's say, Paris, France, and he's never taken an English class. I've never taken a French class. He's speaking to me in French. Suddenly, I have the supernatural ability to speak fluently in French and speak to him about the wonderful works of God, okay? That's what was happening in Acts chapter 2, okay? So when people today say, oh, this is for today, let's put it under the microscope a little bit. What is it? Is it the known language miracle that we find in Acts chapter 2? Or is it some incomprehensible gibberish that nobody understands, okay? That incomprehensible gibberish, friends, is not biblical. It's not even Pentecostal. It's not the day of Pentecost. You say, well, what is it? Well, you got to ask yourself, is it of the flesh or is it of the spirit? That kind of gibberish, and I don't have time to go into it all, but has its roots in the pagan religions. And I'd be very, very careful of that. Whether you believe the sign gifts are for today or not, that's a good debate to have. But if we're going to have that debate, let's be biblical about it. Speaking in tongues is a supernatural work of God about a known language. Most of what's happening in that world today in the body of Christ is not Pentecostal in the Acts 2 sense. So we have to be very, very careful of that. That said, I will also say about that, there is no such thing in the Bible as a heavenly language. I don't know where that rumor got started. I guess it got started in 1 Corinthians 13, which is the love chapter. How we got from love to heavenly language, I'm not quite sure, other than that Paul, using exaggerated language to try to make the point that love is the greatest, he says, suppose I speak with the tongues of men and of angels. And people have taken that and say, oh, there's an angelic language out there. And they go, in some incomprehensible gibberish. Folks, that's just really, really bad Bible interpretation. That's not what Paul's doing. He's using hyperbole and exaggerated language to make the point, love is the greatest. So there is no heavenly language. What is known in the scriptures and speaking in tongues is a known language spoken somewhere in the world, but miraculously somebody who hasn't had the training in that language is able to speak to somebody about the wonderful works of God in that moment. But here's the bigger question in all of this. Do you have the Holy Spirit? And if you don't, the Bible says you don't belong to God. You're not part of his family. That's Romans chapter 8. And what are you waiting for? God wants to give you not only the gift of the Holy Spirit, but he wants to give you the free gift of eternal life. It's already bought and paid for. And you just come to the cross as a sinner who needs a Savior. And say, I'm still identified with Adam, and I'm living a life of sin and selfishness and darkness and destruction. I was made for something better. Yeah, you were. And that's what the cross is all about. And then if you have the Holy Spirit, does he have you? Can you sing, you can have it all, Lord, every part of my world? And those words roll off our lips. But do we really mean it? Or is there some area of our life that's not rightly related to him? You know, the New Testament talks about grieving, quenching, and resisting the Spirit. And it's possible as a Christian to live all your life in one of those states because you're holding on to some pet sin or some attitude or unforgiveness or whatever it is, and you've grieved the Spirit and shut down the flow of his power through your life. And that is just, that's a huge discussion to have, but I drop that in and say, listen, let's learn from Pentecost, our new identity, this unity we're a part of, this increase in capacity, and let's live that out in a wonderful way and grab hold of the new ability he's given us as spiritual gifts and bless the body of Christ with that. I'll leave you with this prayer in Ephesians chapter 3. Paul says, now unto him who's able to do exceeding and abundantly beyond all that we ask or imagine. Who wants that? I certainly do. Have I got dreams and visions about what my life and ministry could be a part of? Oh my, but I want to tap into him who is able to do exceeding and abundantly beyond all that we ask or imagine. Then he goes on to say, according to the power that works within us. We'll never get there, friends, apart from the Holy Spirit. We have him. We have the equipment. Question is, does he have us? Are we completely yielded to him? You can have it all, Lord. Every part of my world. And when we get there, oh my, strap on your seatbelts, because the church then becomes a rocket to the moon.
2: Thanks so much for being here with us for today's Something Good radio message, The Supernatural Birth of the Church. Now I'm pleased to welcome in Dr. Ron Jones to the studio. Ron, earlier you talked about believers who can grieve, quench, or resist the Holy Spirit. In those situations, there's a genuine struggle taking place between the flesh and the spirit. But how is that person different from someone who has never trusted Christ? After all, from the outside, their behavior might sometimes look very much the same.
1: Brian, that's a great question, and I could go on for quite a while on this one if we had time. Let me start by saying this, because you're right. In some cases, you might not be able to tell much difference in the behavior of those two people. But here's where we really get into what salvation is all about. You know, people can't behave their way into heaven any more than they can misbehave their way into hell. That's because salvation is and has always been about belief and not behavior. So the real difference between these two people that you've described is rooted in belief. And you said it yourself, Brian, the one person has a struggle going on. We call it a war between the flesh and the spirit. And that person may be caught up in this sin or that sin, and he or she knows it's wrong. Even the Apostle Paul said, I do the things I don't want to do, and I don't do the things that I should do. And other times, he voiced his struggle with the flesh and the spirit. You see, Paul's struggle was one of behavior, not belief. Now contrast that with what we see in today's culture. Let's take the hardline abortionist or the people who fight so hard for same-sex marriage and the homosexual lifestyle in general. Many of these people, probably most of these people, don't believe they're doing anything wrong. Well, there's that word again, belief. You see, there's no real struggle with them, no war between the flesh and the spirit. They have come to believe that the things for which they are advocating are good and acceptable things. But they call good evil and evil good, which distinguishes them from the Christian who is struggling and knows that he or she is struggling. Is there hope for those who justify their sin against God? Absolutely. But their hope rests in a change in belief, an admission that what they're doing is wrong, and that they are sinners in need of a Savior. And Brian, ultimately, that's what keeps a person from receiving the gift of salvation. Not a failure to behave, but a failure to believe.
2: That's Dr. Ron Jones with some final thoughts from his message, The Supernatural Birth of the Church. Ron, what can you tell us about your next message when you move ahead in this series from the Book of Acts?
1: Brian, I'm really excited about this next message because it clearly demonstrates what the power of the Holy Spirit can do in the life of someone who submits to the Holy Spirit. And what we have here in the book of Acts chapter 2 is the dawning of the church age, and immediately following the miracle of Pentecost, well, we hear the first sermon of this new era, and it's delivered by none other than Peter, who had denied Jesus 3 times less than 2 months earlier. This offers great hope to us as believers in Christ. God not only loves us beyond our failures, but he can still use us for his glory in spite of those failures. I'll talk more about this and about the sermon itself tomorrow.
2: Join us then for Something Good as Dr. Ron Jones shares his message, The First Sermon. For Ron and the entire team here at Something Good Radio, I'm Brian Davis. 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
3: If you missed any part of that message from Ron Jones and Something Good, we can send that to you right now. 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Hit send. We'll get you that message. I'm Bill Bumpus on The Well. Up next, in just a few moments, it'll be Philip DeCourcy. He's our next Bible teacher with Know the Truth. But first, we're bringing in Pastor Josh Moody. You hear him in the mornings on The Well. He's talking about what can separate us from the love of God. I hope this is an encouragement to you.
4: Who or what shall separate us from the love of Christ? And the only answer, who or what shall separate us from the love of Christ, is nothing. Nothing. And then Paul quotes from Psalm 44, a psalm used later to talk about the suffering of God's people for him. And he surveys all of reality, having asked his questions from the battlements of security, and concludes that there is nothing, nothing that can separate us from the love of Christ. He lists them all, not death, not life, not angels, not rulers, not present, not future, not powers, nothing in creation, however big and wide you get, however bad it gets, not trouble, not distress, not persecution. Think of Emperor Nero. Think of our brothers and sisters suffering in Africa. Not persecution, not famine, not nakedness, not danger, not even the sword of death. Nothing, nothing will be able to separate us from the love of God in Christ Jesus our Lord. And so if you are in Christ, there is now no condemnation. And if you're not, now you know why you need to believe in Jesus.
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6: 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In Colossians 3:1-4, Paul understands this principle as he urges the saints in Colossae to set their mind on things above, not on things on the earth. 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They were to fix their attention on the ascended and glorified Savior. He has all authority, and they should live out his lordship over them in all aspects of their lives. They were secure, they were safe in the glorified Christ who was returning to glorify them in a future day.
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6: What if Ruth had slept in life? What if Ruth hadn't obeyed the word of God? What if Ruth hadn't have followed her obligation to take care of her mother-in-law? But she did. And you not only have providence, you have presence. She was present, and her presence didn't go unnoticed.

0: The biggest moments in life don't always announce themselves. Welcome to Know the Truth. I'm Wayne Shepherd. And today, Philip DeCourcy takes us into a day in Ruth's life that begins like any other. She simply shows up, works hard, and takes care of someone she loves. What Ruth doesn't know is that her character has already been noticed, and God is arranging an encounter that will change her future. Philip shows us why simply showing up and doing what's in front of us can open doors to experiencing God's will. Let's listen. Here's Pastor Philip.
1: So in chapter 1, Ruth and Naomi are enduring sorrow. In chapter 2, they're enjoying favor. In chapter 1, they were drowning in tears. In chapter 2, they're swimming in God's favor. And we articulated at least 7 blessings that Boaz extends to Ruth. He tells her in verse 8 to stay in the field. He tells her in verse 9 that he has told his young men to leave her alone. She's safe. He invites her to lunch and gives her more provision, and tells her she can indeed harvest and glean among the sheaves and among the reapers. He speaks kindly to her. He shows fellowship and acceptance, and he satisfies her. There's many blessings, one blessing after another, one favor after another. And I want to know how Ruth indeed experiences that, invites that, comes to enjoy that. Remember what it was said of Jesus? That he enjoyed favor with God and man. Luke chapter 2. Remember what it says about the early church? Acts chapter 2. They praised God and enjoyed favor with man. I would like to enjoy, experience, and encounter God's favor and man's favor. I think that's a good way to live. And we should seek it. We shouldn't only desire God's blessing. We should set about obtaining it. And I think there are some principles and patterns in the life and behavior and response of Ruth that can show us the way. We looked at her request and we looked at her reliance. And I'm not going to go over that. I'm not going to reheat that dinner. But here we've got, thirdly, her recognition. Her recognition. This is picking up in verse 5. Then Boaz said to his servant who was in charge of the reapers, "Whose young woman is this?" This text is letting us know that Ruth has come unbeknownstly into the field of Boaz, and in God's providence, he happens to turn up and see her, recognize her. And he asks his foreman to explain what family she belongs to, what clan she is attached to. And the Bible asks us to recognize his recognition. Look at verse 4. "Now behold," take a look at this. Don't miss this. "Boaz came from Bethlehem." And the first thing we see is that he notices Ruth. And you're going to see in verse 10 that she marvels at the fact that he takes notice of her. "Why have I found favor in your eyes that you should take notice of me? I'm a foreigner." Basically, why have you taken notice of me, the unnoticed? This is the recognition the text wants us to recognize. We don't know what it was that caught his eye. Was it her beauty? Was it her work ethic? Was it her proximity? Was it the fact that he didn't recognize her? And so he says to the foreman, "Hey, who's this new girl? What family does she belong to?" We're not told. The backstory is filled in, and Boaz comes to realize, you know what? This is the girl who's the talk of the town. She's the one that has come back with Naomi from Moab. And this is the trigger point that takes us into the rest of the story. This is the first meeting of Ruth and Boaz. And before we're done, they will be married and they'll have a family. So just underscore this idea, her recognition. There's a couple of factors I want to quickly touch on here that play into her recognition, how she got noticed, which will again be the gateway into the favor of God and man. So we want to take notice of this notice that Boaz gives to Ruth. There's two factors, what I call providence and presence. Notice again verse 4, "Now behold." Verse 4 wants us to take a look at verse 3 with new eyes. Remember what we said, nothing just happens. And Ruth has come into this field not knowing it belongs to Boaz. who is of the clan of Elimelech, which is Naomi's deceased husband. And we are told to take a look at this. He arrives that morning himself and he recognizes Ruth. And then he showers her with blessing and shows her favor. Nothing just happens. This is not a coincidence. It's a providence. It's flawlessly orchestrated by the hand of God and perfectly timed. God's presence and providence saturates this text. When Boaz gets there, he says to his reapers, "The Lord be with you." And they respond, "The Lord bless you." God is present here and he's marvelously orchestrating the events and perfectly timing this encounter. I like what Warren Wiersbe says. He says this, "The Lord is always doing something with us." Matthew 28, verse 20. "He's always doing something in us," Philippians 2, verse 12 to 13. "And he's always doing something for us," Romans 8, verse 28. Do you see the providence? When you are seeking God, you don't have to worry about you finding your destiny or his will for your life. He will find you. In the midst of life circumstances, he will orchestrate meetings, encounters, events that will turn in your favor, that will get you in contact with the right people, moving in the right direction. That's what's happening here. You ever think about the divine interventions or intersections in the story of God's servants? What about the infant Moses and his intersection with Pharaoh's daughter by the riverbank? And she takes Moses in and he's groomed in all the wisdom and training of Egypt so that someday he would lead the people of God out of Egypt. What about beautiful Abigail, whose husband was a bit of a numbskull, who almost got her and her family killed because he had offended David's army, but she steps in, she gives the army food, she stops the rampage. Later on, her numbskull of a husband dies and she actually marries King David. There's another intersection just in the everyday affairs of life. What about Queen Esther's husband who wakes up one night, the king of Persia? He can't sleep, he's got insomnia. So he invites one of his courtiers to read him something, and they read from the records of the history of Persia, and he learns that Mordecai had saved his life. And he says, "Have we ever thanked this man? Have we ever repaid this man?" And all of a sudden, there's this connection with Mordecai and becomes a means of saving the people of God in Persia through Esther, who had come to the kingdom for such a time as this. And in here we are, Ruth, trying to forage some food for her and Naomi. They're at the edge of exhaustion. They're at the point of desperation. Their future is bleak. And she happens to go into the field of Boaz, and Boaz just happens to come along. Behold, take a look at that. I invite you to take a look at your life. And I invite you to go through life with your eyes open and see significance in the people you meet, godly people who can influence you, who can show you God's favor, direct you along the right path. In fact, as I thought about that, I thought about the story regarding F.B. Meyer, a great English Baptist pastor who had come to an end of his ministry at Victoria Road Baptist Church in Leicester. He was in a proper church that wanted a proper minister, but he was a soul winner, an evangelist, and he upset the crowd and he upset the congregation. It wasn't a good marriage and he resigned. And he'd heard about another church, Glossop Road Church in Sheffield in England, and he had accepted the call. He was on his way down to the post office to post the acceptance letter when he bumped into a friend who was the brother-in-law of the famous W.Y. Fullerton, who was an evangelist alongside Spurgeon. And he told this man that he was accepting a call to Sheffield. And the man said, "Well, hey, before you accept the call, I want to tell you, there's an emerging church here in Leicester, young men and young women, dynamic, gospel-centered, and there's several young businessmen in that church that are going to bankroll the pastor's wages. Would you be interested?" And I think you can guess the rest of the story. He is interested. He rips up the acceptance letter to the church in Sheffield, and ultimately he forms what is known as Melbourne Hall, which has been a very effective church in that part of the world for many, many years. Talk about providence. But I don't want you just to see providence. I think it's important that you see presence. Although providence sends Boaz in the direction of Ruth, her presence in the field doing the next obvious thing in accordance with God's word allows her to embrace the providence of God. What if Ruth had slept in life? What if Ruth hadn't obeyed the word of God? What if Ruth hadn't have followed her obligation to take care of her mother-in-law? But she did. And you not only have providence, you have presence. She was present, and her presence didn't go unnoticed. She had the right attitude. She did the right thing in helping her mother-in-law.

Lord has made. And you know what? I'm going to make something of this day the Lord has made. She understood Psalm 139, that this was the day that God had written down in his book before she was formed. And she believed there were all kinds of God encounters and appointments and providences throughout it. I love it. Ruth showed up. Boaz showed up. God showed up. And the plan of God unfolded, and things for Naomi and Ruth looked up. It's a very simple thought, my friend. Missed days are a tragedy. Thomas Edison said 90% of a man's success in business is perspiration. Now, I would assume, given his brilliance, that's intelligent work. But you get the point. There was a great baseball player called Leroy Satchel Paige. He's in the Hall of Fame in the baseball world. He was the first black player to pitch in the World Series. He was the first of the old Negro League inducted into the Baseball Hall of Fame. Folklore tells us he played 2,100 games, 60 in one season, 55 without giving up a hit. He's known for many things. And one of the things he's known for is his kind of Yogi Bear kind of words. Memorable phrases and sayings. One of them was, age is a question of mind over matter, and if you don't mind, it doesn't matter. Another one he said is, don't look back, something may be gaining on you. But the one I like, and it ties into the point I'm making, is this. Speaking as a baseball player, and you know how many games those guys play in a given season. Here's what he said, you win a few, you lose a few, some get rained out, but you got a dress for them all. Ruth dressed for them all. She got up and got going. And in the providence of God, God brought about a meeting, which brought about a marriage, which brought about a miracle child in that sense of a child who would be of the line of David. Here's another thought. Number four, her reaping. I'm not going to spend a lot of time on this because I've kind of already covered this in terms of her initiative, her work ethic, her ability to put a plan together and follow it through. But let's just talk about it for a moment. Her reaping. We've looked at her request. We've looked at her reliance. We've looked at her recognition. Now her reaping. She reaps, right? She gleans. That's what this whole chapter is about. But here's my point. Back to the idea of finding favor with God. If you want to reap a harvest of God's blessing, you'll need to reap. You'll need to sow. You'll need to work. You'll need to invest. That's what Ruth does. I just want to bring out something very simple. In the midst of all this narrative and dialogue about him saying, hey, stay in this field. Don't go to anybody else's field. I've told the guys to leave you alone. I've told the girls to let you reap alongside them. I've even told them to leave handfuls on purpose. He invites Ruth to come and join him for lunch alongside his workers. I mean, all this is happening. The big thing I take is that this was a hard day's work in the field. If you look at verse 7, we read that she was in the field from morning until Boaz shows up. And we know from the text, verse 17, she stays in the field, bar that lunch break perhaps, until evening. And she takes all that she has gleaned, and she doesn't just glean it, she then threshes it and gets the barley from the husk so she can take it back. She's got an ephah full of it, which is quite a sizable portion of barley. This is a good day, but it's the fruit of a hard day's work. Probably 16 hours. Sweat on her brow, back-breaking work, dirt under her fingernails. It's been a while, lady, since Ruth had a manicure. She's just hard at work. Maybe the closest thing we can get to that, and you've seen it before, and I don't know about you, but I respect it, is watching, you know, people working in the fruit fields of California here, maybe midday, the sun is beating down, they're bent over for hour upon hour. That's hard work. That's glorious work. That's dignified work. And they're probably not being paid enough. But that's all I want us to see briefly. Ruth proves to be a good worker, and God blesses that work. Boaz recognizes that work. Boaz rewards that work, and the favor continues to broaden. It's a simple thought.
It's a very

0: simple thought. But you know what? In a day of growing laziness, in a day of entitlement, in a day when everybody shouts for their rights, not their responsibilities, you and I need to hear that God blesses the arms that are hard at work. And he curses and he warns about those who fold the arm, and a little bit of folding of the arms and a little bit of sleep, and then there's poverty, right? Proverbs 6, we're told about that. God uses what you do in the dignity of everyday work and labor. And he'll multiply it, and he'll use it, and he'll bring you into contact with people that will show you favor because of your punctuality and because of your sacrifice and because of your service. She caught the eye of a boss. Now, I don't have time to develop this, but it's a real interesting little excursion if we wanted to do it. But Daniel Block, in his commentary on Ruth, shows us that in the context of this passage, there's a theology of work. I'll just throw a couple of seed thoughts your way. We've got food as God's gracious gift in response to human effort. You can pray for God to give you your daily bread, but you better roll up your sleeves and work for it. If a man doesn't provide for his house, he's worse than an infidel, says Paul. And Ruth got up early that morning. She used her initiative. She won the favor of the foreman. She caught the eye of her boss. And before the day's done, she's provided food for Naomi. Number two, work as an expression of commitment to the well-being of your family. Work is a means of loving your family. It moves you beyond sentimentality to action. And guys, especially since you're the primary breadwinner according to the Bible, you better be a hard worker. You better try to make something of yourself so you can provide for your family. Maybe all the necessities and maybe once in a while a few luxuries. That's your job. That's your God-given calling. And you know what? You see it in this context where Ruth's doing it because she's got no husband and her hat is off to her. But look at this. This is how she expresses chesed love. In fact, that's what catches Boaz's eye. That's why he favors her, because when she says, why do you favor me? He says in verse 12, you know what? It's been reported to me that you left your mother and father and you're taking care of Naomi, and I see it here in my field. And that impresses me. Other things you'll see is just that you and I can express a fear of God and a worship of God in the context of the workplace. Boaz is unashamed of his love for God, even in the workplace. When he arrives, he says to his workers, God be with you. And they say, God bless you. And then he speaks kindly, the text says, to Ruth. He guards her purity and virginity and tells the young guys to leave her alone. You can see he's a good boss. He sits down with his workers over lunchtime and just gets to know them. He treats a foreigner with respect, and back to that idea of protecting her and telling the young man to leave her alone, not to misuse her. The point is simple. There's a theology of work here, and one of the takeaways is that God will bless the dignity and your work as you value it, and it can become a platform for his glory and become a means of enjoying his favor. We need to hear that. We don't want to be like the fellow who went down to the welfare office and he applied for some financial assistance, wanted to be on unemployment, and he was asked by the official why he needed some help. And he said, well, I have some eye trouble. And the bureaucrat said, well, what's the nature of your eye trouble? To which he replied, I just can't see myself going to work today. Well, that's just unacceptable. And the thing that wins the favor of God and man in this context is that Ruth catches the eye of a woman hard at work out of love for her mother-in-law. I want you to see, fifthly, her reputation. Another thing that seems to garner and attract the favor of God and man is reputation. Okay? So Boaz finds out about Ruth. He then tells her to stay in the field and she can glean amidst his reapers and gleaners. And she thanks him and shows humility. And she says in verse 10, as she lies on the ground, why have I found favor? Why have you taken notice of me, the unnoticed, the foreigner? And he says, well, I'll tell you why. It's been fully reported that all you've done for your mother-in-law since the death of your husband and how you left your mother and father. Think about that. She left her mother and father to take care of her mother-in-law. Such was the bond between mother and daughter-in-law. And you left your land of birth and you've come here. May the Lord repay you and give you full reward. Her reputation had gone before her. Her love, loyalty, and leaving her own country had garnered the attention of the community. She was the talk of the town. Once Boaz finds out that the unidentified woman is Ruth, he connects the dots and go, hey, oh, I know who you are. It's been fully reported to me. Everybody's talking about it. And you know what? We respect what you're doing. You're a Moabite. You weren't born into the covenant people of God, but you've been grafted in by grace. You've become a follower of Jehovah, and you're showing his chesed, covenant, mercy to your mother-in-law. We're impressed. Your reputation's sterling. Can I just say that that's something again? That God, his eye is going through the earth, wanting to be strong on the behalf of those who fear him. You want to find God's favor? You want to enjoy man's favor? Have a reputation that's real for godliness and loyalty and character and perseverance and courage and a life governed by the word of God, as we've seen this all in Ruth.
1: 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I'm Wayne Shepherd. Join us again next time as Pastor Philip continues his series, Everyday Faith, here on Know the Truth. Today's program was produced and sponsored by Know the Truth Incorporated. Jesus said, "You shall know the truth, and the truth shall make you free."
2: This is The Well, the voice of life. Keep it right here. I'm Bill Bumpus. We've got more great Bible teaching on the way. Tom Pennington and The Word Unleashed coming up next. But before we do that, we're talking about praying God's Word. I want you to hear this for the next few moments from Pastor J.D. Greer.
3: Effective prayer begins when you perceive the gap between where a situation is and where God wants it to be. Now, listen, that in most cases has to be done with humility because we don't always know the will of God. There's a lot of times I don't know exactly what God wants, but a lot of the will of God I do know through His Word. So here's my question for you. How well do you know the Word of God? How well do you know the Word of God? Because the strength of our prayers to God are entirely dependent on our knowledge of the Word of God. The strength of your prayers to God are entirely dependent on your knowledge of the Word of God. The Bible is your prayer book. It is the promises that God has laid out for you. Write this down. prayers that start in heaven are heard by heaven. So if you want to have the help of heaven, you got to listen to the words from heaven. Because prayers that are effective begin and end with the promises of God. They begin with you perceiving what God intends. It begins with you praying God's words back to him. You listen to the prayers of people who get God's attention, it sounds like they're quoting scripture the whole time. How well do you know the word of God? Because your prayers will not be any stronger than your knowledge of the word of God. Prayers that are heard by God are expressed according to the will of God, and you know the will of God by the word of God. Therefore, you won't know the will of God anymore. You know the word of God, and the prayers that you pray are not going to be any more effective than your ability to know the word, which means the thing that you got to do is you got to start knowing the Bible, and you got to start anchoring your prayers in scripture. The reason some of your prayer lives are so weak, and I'm not saying you quote it like a mantra that God just likes the sound of the words, but I'm saying you begin to understand the heart and the mind of God, and you just pray his words back to him. You have got to know the word of God. It's not too late to start. I mean, some of you, I realize you're in your 40s, you're in your 50s, and you barely know what God says about your marriage and your family or certain situations. You need to become a student of God's word, because that will become the means by which you begin to pray, because you'll start to perceive situations where God's will says one thing and this is what a situation is. You perceive that gap and you'll start to say, God, let your will be done on earth like it is in heaven.
4: Do you carry around the weight of a guilty conscience? Did you know you can be free from the guilt of your past? The Bible says that if anyone is in Christ Jesus, he is a new creation. The past is gone, and everything is made new. If you would like to know how you can begin a relationship with Jesus Christ, have your past forgiven, and be free from all the condemnation and guilt, call 888-NEED-HIM or chat with us at chataboutjesus.com.
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8: The ultimate reward that you and I can receive is simply to be with Jesus forever. And our Lord here says that's exactly what you get. 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Oh, and by the way, that's me.
9: Welcome to The Word Unleashed with Tom Pennington. Tom is pastor teacher at Countryside Bible Church in Southlake, Texas. Hello again, I'm Bill Wright, and today Tom has part 8 of his current series, The Seven Churches of Revelation. Last time we arrived at the letter to the church at Thyatira, and here's the question: what was the congregation's real sin? What should you be on the lookout for in your church, in your life, and in the churches around you? As a preview of what you're about to hear, the church's real sin was tolerating extra-biblical authority and revelation as taught by a self-proclaimed prophetess, Jezebel, within the church itself. It happened then, but can it happen in today's world? Is there a remarkable resemblance to the modern charismatic prosperity gospel movement? And what happened in the church in Thyatira? If so, how? What is the ultimate goal of all false teaching, both historically and today? What should you, in your own congregation, be on the lookout for? Well, let's join our teacher to find out more here on The Word Unleashed.
8: She may have argued, like the Corinthians did, that sexual decisions were a matter of Christian liberty. 1 Corinthians 6:12. You remember they had a slogan in Corinth. 1 Corinthians 6:12, all things are lawful for me. They tried to rationalize their sexual sin as if it were an issue of Christian liberty. They tried to say, look, listen, it's not that important. I love Christ. I'm still a committed Christian. She may have also argued, as those in Corinth had, that the body and its deeds didn't ultimately matter. 1 Corinthians 6:13. Again, this was one of the slogans in Corinth. Food is for the stomach and stomach is for food, but God will do away with both of them. This was likely a slogan of the libertines in Corinth to excuse their sin. They argued that just as God made food and the stomach for each other, God made the body for sexual intimacy. So indulging the body's sexual desires in whatever way we choose, it's as natural as eating. Besides, the body was for this life only. It was a kind of Platonic dualism that said, what I do with my body doesn't matter. It's my soul that matters. It's possible. Those are the arguments she used. But don't miss this. Her trump card. Her ultimate argument that this was okay was the authority of God Himself, because she said she was speaking revelation from God as a prophetess. Now, that brings us to her recalcitrance, her stubbornness, her defiance. Verse 21, I gave her time to repent, Christ says. Isn't that just like our Lord? I mean, I read about this woman, and if I'm Christ, zap, she's gone. Right? I mean, but not our Lord. He says, I gave her time to repent. Despite the horrific nature of this woman's sins, Christ was incredibly patient with her, just like the Amorites, you remember? God left His people in Israel, His people Israel in Egypt for 400 years because, remember what He said in Genesis 15? The iniquity of the Amorite is not yet full. 400 years. Now, what He says here, when He says, I gave her time to repent, that implies that she had received a warning, possibly from the Apostle John himself before he was exiled on Patmos. Remember, he served in all these churches. However that warning came, sadly, she ignored it, and she ignored the Lord's gracious invitation, and she continued to pursue her sin. Verse 21, and she does not want to repent of her immorality. So now, Christ's patience is done. God is incredibly patient. But there is a line in the mind of God. Cross that line, and you're done. And that was true with this woman. He pronounces, because of that, her condemnation. Verses 22 and 23, behold, I will throw her on a bed of sickness. Now, so we start with the woman herself, with Jezebel, the prophetess. I will throw her on a bed of sickness. The word of sickness, you'll notice, are in italics, been added by the translators. That's their interpretation. Literally, I will throw her on a bed. Now, there have been a lot of interpretations of what this bed could be. Some have said it's the couch on which she reclined to eat at the idol feasts. In other words, Christ is saying, I'm going to judge you as you engage in idol worship. Others say, no, this is her funeral bed. He's going to kill her. A third interpretation is this is her bed in hell because she was unwilling to repent. The fourth and most common interpretation, and the one that I believe is true, and I go along with the translators here in the NAS, is a sick bed or a bed of suffering that ends in death. She's going to be punished. Think about this. She's going to be punished in the same place she regularly sinned against the Lord she claimed. In the case of believers, this happens. 1 Corinthians 11:30. Speaking of those believers in Corinth who had sinned at the Lord's table, for this reason, many among you are weak and sick, and a number sleep. That is, the Lord has disciplined them in death. But what about this woman? One author, Wall, puts it this way. Listen to this. This is very interesting. That she is to be thrown upon a bed of suffering may indicate that she championed the opposite. That is an escape from suffering. He goes on to say, her heresy may very well be the ancient equivalent of the current gospel of prosperity. So Christ says, I'm going to throw her on a bed of sickness that's going to end in her death. I'm done. Verse 22, and those who commit adultery with her into great tribulation. Those who commit adultery with her refers to those of Christ's slaves, remember we just saw that, true believers who were swept along with her teaching and who followed her horrific example. Christ says, I'm going to cast those slaves of mine who have followed her teaching and leading into great tribulation. Some see this as referring to the seven-year tribulation period. It's more likely a reference to Christ's severe chastening in this life. Great tribulation, chastening. But again, notice Christ is going to restrain the discipline if there's repentance, unless they, my slaves who've been sinning against me, repent of her deeds. That is the deeds they learned from her. Verse 23, and I will kill her children. Here's another group. So far we've dealt with the woman. We've dealt with true believers, Christ's slaves, who were carried along in this. Now here's a third group. I will kill her children with pestilence. It's not likely these are her actual children born out of perhaps her immoralities. We can't be certain who these people are, but it seems to me this is a different group from those in verse 22. Those were believers who followed her teaching. Here are those who are called her children. They are her offspring. What's the point? They share her nature. In other words, these are people not just carried along by her sin, but people who have completely bought into her teaching and are freely like her teaching others to do the same. Christ says he's going to kill them with pestilence, with disease. As a result of the judgment that Christ said he would bring on this woman, on those sinning believers who followed her example, and on her devoted disciples, notice verse 23, as a result of that, all the churches will know that I am he who searches the minds and hearts. The Greek word translated minds is actually kidneys. In the Greek way of thinking in the ancient world, the kidneys were seen as the seat of the will and the affections. The heart was the seat of the thoughts. Christ said that when he judged this woman and those who were following her, all of the churches would know that he searches the emotions, the wills, the thoughts of all those connected to his church. Verse 23, and I will give to each one of you according to your deeds. Each one makes this very personal. He responds to each person based on what he finds. But this was really Christ's assurance, I think, that the innocent ones in the church in Thyatira would not be punished along with the guilty. He would instead search the hearts, find out who was guilty, and deal with them. Now that brings us to the church's crime. As we continue to look at the correction of the sin, it brings us to the church's crime. What exactly was this church's crime? We've seen the woman, but what was the church's crime? Well, it was threefold. First of all, it was allowing a woman to exercise a teaching role with the whole church. 1 Timothy 2:12 forbids a woman to teach or exercise authority over men in the context of the gathering of the church. They were violating this, obviously, in allowing this woman this role. Secondly, they were compromising the truth for personal prosperity. I'm going to come back to that, so I'll just mention it. And then thirdly, they were replacing the authority of Scripture with extra-biblical revelation. So when you look at those three, here's the question. What was the real sin in the church in Thyatira? What should we be on the lookout for in our church, in our lives, in the churches around us? It's very interesting. Think about this for a moment. The result of this woman's teaching is the same result as the teaching in Pergamum that we saw last time, and that is attending the pagan temple feast, participating in the sexual sin that went with it, same results. But it's crucial to note that the authority of the false teachers in these churches is entirely different. In Pergamum, the source of their teaching appears to have been a combination of a misuse of the Scripture and pragmatism. In Thyatira, the source of authority was extra-biblical revelation. This woman claimed to be receiving revelation directly from God, and the church was tolerating it and accepting it. So the church's real sin, don't miss this, was tolerating extra-biblical authority and revelation. Now, I hope you can see, as I do, remarkably, this teaching bears huge resemblance to the modern charismatic prosperity gospel movement. Because what you had here was a false claim of extra-biblical revelation, and what was the goal ultimately? It was financial. It was the prosperity that came with belonging to the guilds in that city, practicing your trade in a city that was exploding financially. That brings us back to our text. As we continue to look at the body of the letter, we've seen a commendation of the good in verse 19, a correction of the sin in verses 20 to 23. In verses 24 and 25, we see a call for perseverance. But I say to you, the rest who are in Thyatira, the rest, by the way, does not mean that most of the church had followed Jezebel. The same expression is used in other places in the New Testament, speaking of majority. So we don't know how many followed her or how many did not. Christ is simply speaking to the rest of the church, and he identifies them, notice in verse 24, in two ways. Those who do not hold this teaching and who have not known the deep things of Satan, as they call them. That's the teaching. The deep things of Satan, as they call them. Probably Jezebel and her followers were making this claim that they knew the deep things of Satan. What in the world is going on here? They claimed that they knew experientially about the depths of Satan's kingdom, but had experienced it and suffered no spiritual harm. This group was probably an early form of Gnosticism. If so, it went like this. Before you could have victory over Satan, you first had to know and experience his works, the deep things of Satan. Bill Mounts, in his commentary, describes it this way. To fully appreciate the grace of God, one must first plumb the depths of evil. Later, Gnosticism boasted that it was precisely by entering into the stronghold of Satan that believers could learn the limits of his power and emerge victorious. It's convenient. Along with this, they also held that as long as you kept your soul pure, listen to this, it didn't matter what your body did. Your spirit belongs to God. So it doesn't really matter if your body attends an idolatrous feast and if your body engages in sexual sin. That's what this woman and her followers believed. And it's what the rest of the church that Christ is addressing now rejected. Verse 24, you haven't believed that. And if you're in that group, I place no other burden on you. No other burden other than what? Verse 25. Here's the burden. Nevertheless, or it could be read, this is what I mean, what you have, hold fast until I come. Here's the burden I place on you. Hold fast what you have until I come. What you have refers to the sum total of Christian doctrine, the entire body of doctrine that makes up the Christian faith. That's what you have. And he says, hold fast, maintain your grip, hold on to what you have believed until I come. All Christ wanted the true believers in Thyatira to do was to hold fast to the truth they had believed until he returned. Brothers and sisters, that's what he wants from you. Hold fast. Hold fast what you have. Persevere. That brings us to the conclusion of the letter, verses 26 to 29. Here's an exhortation to each believer. In the case of the previous three letters we've studied, there was a call to listen, and then there was a call to overcome. With this letter and the remaining letters, that order's reversed. So first, Christ extends here a call to overcome in verses 26 to 28. Verse 26, he who overcomes. Now remember, if you're a true believer and you just keep on believing, you're an overcomer. This isn't a special class of Christians. This is every Christian who just keeps on believing. Keeps on believing. But here, Christ adds a second description of the overcomer. Notice what he says, he who overcomes and he who keeps my deeds until the end. There's an intentional contrast here between her works in verse 22, Jezebel's works, and my works, Christ's works, in verse 25. The true believer in this church was not going to follow the works of Jezebel, but Christ. And the true believer will continue to follow the works of Christ, notice, until the end. That's the perseverance of the believer. Just keep on believing. That's all Christ demands of us. Just hold fast until he comes. Christian life is not a sprint. It's a marathon. It's not a battle. It's a campaign. And this marathon, this campaign that is the Christian life, requires endurance and perseverance. Every believer will endure and therefore will inherit the promises made to the overcomers in these seven letters. These promises are for you. Here in Thyatira, Christ makes two promises to true believers, to those who overcome. These promises are for you, Christian. First of all, Christ will give every believer authority to rule with him. Christ quotes, beginning in the middle of verse 26 and verse 27, from promises that the Father made to him in Psalm 2, verses 7 to 9. And Christ here promises that every true believer will enjoy the fruit of those promises. So Christ says, listen, those promises weren't just made to me. If you're my follower, they were made to you as well. These verses constitute the first promise in the book of Revelation that believers will participate in the millennial reign of Jesus Christ. With Christ, we will all, believers, exercise, notice first of all, universal authority. Verse 26, to him I will give authority over the nations. We will exercise absolute authority. Verse 27, he will rule them with a rod of iron. We will exercise unchallenged authority as the vessels of the potter are broken to pieces. In other words, the authority that we rule along with Christ will be such that if anyone dares to rebel, if they dare to reject that authority, they'll be crushed in 1,000 pieces like a pot hit with an iron bar. Our authority will be a delegated authority. Notice how verse 27 ends, as I also have received authority from my Father. When did he receive that authority? Well, it was promised him in Psalm 2. It was given to him as a result of the resurrection. You remember Philippians 2 says, because he humbled himself, God has given him the name above every name, the name Lord, so that at his name every knee will bow and every tongue confess that he is Lord. Think about that, believer. You're going to reign with Jesus Christ. You're going to share his throne. There's another promise to the overcomer here. And that is that Christ will give every believer the morning star, verse 28. And I will give him the morning star. What is that? Well, the morning star is defined here in the book of Revelation. Turn over to chapter 22. Revelation 22, verse 16. I, Jesus, have sent my angel to testify to you these things for the churches. This is Jesus talking now. I am the root and the descendant of David. I am the bright morning star. So the promise to the church in Thyatira, the promise to all true believers who just hang on, who hold fast, who just keep believing, the promise to you is the presence of your Lord forever. The ultimate reward that you and I can receive is simply to be with Jesus forever. And our Lord here says that's exactly what you get. You get the bright morning star. Oh, and by the way, that's me. It's like John 17, 24. Father, I desire that they also whom you've given me be with me where I am, so that they may see my glory which you've given me, for you loved me before the foundation of the world. Father, let them be with me where I am. To the true believer who just keeps on believing in Jesus, Jesus promises that he will give the true believer himself. This letter ends with a call to listen. Verse 29, he who has an ear, let him hear what the Spirit says to the churches. This is the ancient equivalent of listen up, believer. Pay attention to what Christ says in this letter. So how can we pay attention? Well, let me bring out briefly the enduring lessons from this letter to the church in Thyatira. There's just a handful of them. Number one, this letter reminds us that Christians in every generation must guard the temptation to accept and adopt their culture's values, standards, and practices. Like the prophetess and her followers, it's easy to exalt expediency over principle. It's easy, folks, to justify conformity to your culture even when it's sinful. Be aware. Be on guard. It wasn't just the first century where people heard a good excuse for fitting in and took it. It happens in every generation. It's happening with you. It happens with me. Secondly, claims of new revelation will always displace the value and priority of Scripture. Can I just tell you that the moment you say, okay, if you could choose between a book that was written between 2,000 and 3,500 years ago, and it was written to all of God's people, if that's on one side, and on the other side is God talking personally to you today, which are you going to choose? Well, you know which you're going to choose, if that's a real choice. So the moment that choice is offered, guess what happens? The importance and priority of the Scripture immediately diminishes significantly, and it never comes back. Look at the churches where that happens, and I can promise you, claims of new revelation always displace the Scripture. Thirdly, extra-biblical revelation will always lead to error in doctrine and failure in practice. The church in Thyatira is a perfect example. You know what's interesting? Eventually, this church, Thyatira, embraced the Montanist heresy, a movement led by a false prophet who claimed continuing revelation from God outside the Scripture. History tells us this church disappeared by the end of the second century, following the same course they were already on. Number four, we must reject every kind of supposed revelation outside of Scripture. Every kind. Folks, that's modern apostles. That's prophecies, whether it's at the biblical level or whether it's that second tier level that's taught in a lot of charismatic circles. It means we must reject words from the Lord. We must reject people who write saying they're writing under some quasi-inspiration like Jesus calling. We must reject the sort of pedestrian everyday version of this in Christian churches. The Lord told me to, you fill in the blank. Unless it's in the Bible, the Lord didn't tell you. Don't say that. We must reject every kind of supposed revelation outside of Scripture. And number five, we must hold fast to the truth that the Scripture is sufficient. Listen, you don't need anything else. We have here everything we need for godliness. Don't be looking somewhere else. Don't be following the latest Jezebel. Instead, follow our Lord and His revealed word. Let's pray together.
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2: What a great time in God's Word. So grateful for Tom Pennington and The Word Unleashed. It's The Well. I'm Bill Bumpus. We've got more great Bible teaching on the way. Greg Lundstedt and Equipping the Saints next in just a few moments right here on The Well. But back to God's Word. I want you to hear for the next few moments the reading of Ephesians chapter 1.
7: All praise to God, the Father of our Lord Jesus Christ, who has blessed us with every spiritual blessing in the heavenly realms. Because we are united with Christ, even before He made the world, God loved us and chose us in Christ to be holy and without fault in His eyes. God decided in advance to adopt us into His own family by bringing us to Himself through Jesus Christ. This is what he wanted to do, and it gave him great pleasure. So we praise God for the glorious grace he has poured out on us who belong to his Son. He is so rich in kindness and in grace that he purchased our freedom with the blood of his Son and forgave our sins. He has showered his kindness on us, along with all wisdom and understanding. God has now revealed to us his mysterious will regarding Christ, which is to fulfill his own good plan. And this is the plan. At the right time, he will bring everything together under the authority of Christ, everything in heaven and on earth. Furthermore, because we are united with Christ, we have become God's inheritance, for he chose us in advance, and he makes everything work out according to his plan. God's purpose was that we who were the first to trust in Christ would bring praise and glory to God. And now you have also heard the truth, the good news that God saves you. And when you believed in Christ, he put his seal on you by giving you the Holy Spirit, whom he promised long ago. The Spirit is God's guarantee that he will give us the inheritance he promised and that he has purchased us to be his own people. He did this so that we would praise and glorify him.
0: This is Pastor Philip with your Minute of Truth. The tongue may be a small member of our body, but remember James' analogy, like the rudder of a ship or the bit on a horse's mouth, its impact outweighs its size. If you want to track that down, that's James 3:1-12. Given that reality, how might we do a better job at finding the right words to say? 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Colossians 3:16-17 talks about the word of Christ dwelling in us richly, taking up home in our hearts. And then, as we are governed by God's word, it will govern our words as we sing to God and we speak to one another in psalms and hymns and spiritual songs. 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
7: May the Lord bless you and keep you. May the Lord make his face to shine upon you and be gracious to you. 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
10: So certainly Zerubbabel being the leader is going to... When he wants to do what's right, as any believer, we're going to be attacked. That can be discouraging as we're attacked satanically, but also sin can be discouraging too, can it? Our failures, touching dead things, we realize it, we blew it, we're wrong. We can confess it, but still remain to be pretty discouraged. We need to mourn over our sin, yes we do, but we need to rejoice over our forgiveness also. And we can be discouraged. Wow, we thought we were doing the Lord's work, but everything's defiled. We can be discouraged, right? It can be discouraging for leaders to see those they are leading failing, not following Christ, even though it appears like they are following Christ. It can be very discouraging. Also, we know that a focus on what we see rather than what God has said can discourage us. 2 months before, they were looking at this paltry work of a temple which didn't compare to anything, and that can be discouraging, as we saw. And possibly their current situation could have been discouraging him. He was the man who would be king, but he wasn't king. He wasn't king, and it didn't look like they were going to have a king because of the Persian dominance over them. And folks, we understand that discouragement. We understand we slip into those moments of discouragement. Maybe our failure is our sin or someone else's sin, whatever it is. Sometimes we allow those things to pull our eyes off of what God is doing, and we can be discouraged. So certainly that's a possibility, but we're going to see, I believe, beyond these temporal encouragement, this goes prophetically to encourage all of us because of what Christ would do. Verse 21, speak to Zerubbabel, governor of Judah. Notice he's called the governor now. He's not called the son of Shealtiel, right? He's called the governor of Judah. That's the leader. Speak to the governor of Judah, saying, I am going to shake the heavens and the earth. I will overthrow the thrones and kingdoms and destroy the power of the kingdoms of the nations. I will overthrow the chariots and their riders, their horses. The riders will go down, every one by the sword of another. On that day, declares the Lord of hosts, I will take you, Zerubbabel, son of Shealtiel, my servant, declares the Lord, and I will make you like a signet ring, for I have chosen you, declares the Lord of hosts. God is not suggesting anything here. He says, verse 20, and I'm going to, verse 22, I will overthrow and destroy, verse 22 again, I will overthrow, verse 23, I will take you and I will make you. God is saying, I'm going to do something, Zerubbabel. There is a definite plan. And the first step in being encouraged is to realize God's got a plan. What we see is not what it really is. We should not focus on these things. So what's he going to do? Speak to Zerubbabel, governor of Judah, saying, I am going to shake the heavens and the earth. That sounds familiar, right? We just read it a few minutes ago in chapter 2. And if you'll remember, we saw that those specific language points to God's judgment. And you say, how can I say that? Well, we saw the only quote of Haggai in the New Testament is in the book of Hebrews. In the book of Hebrews, it's clearly related in the context of Christ's judgment. And I'm going to read that for you. Hebrews 12, verse 25. See to it that you do not refuse him who is speaking. Very important. Don't refuse Christ as he speaks through his word. For if those did not escape when they refused him who warned them on earth, that's the first covenant, much more shall we escape if we turn away from him who warns us from heaven. That's now. And his voice shook the earth then, but now he has promised, saying, yet once more, this is our Haggai passage, yet once more I will shake not only the earth, but also the heaven. And this expression, yet once more, denotes the removing of those things which can be shaken as of created things, in order that those things which cannot be shaken may remain. Therefore, since you receive a kingdom, that's what it's pointing to, a kingdom which cannot be shaken, let us show with gratitude by which we may offer to God acceptable service with reverence and awe, for our God is a consuming fire. He's speaking of shaking up the heavens and the earth. He's speaking of his eschatological judgment, his end times judgment, where he removes those created things which are laden with sin, and he brings about a kingdom which cannot be removed. And that's what he's saying here too. Verse 22, back in Haggai, and I will overthrow the thrones of the kingdoms. That's pretty simple. And destroy the power of the kingdoms of the nations. I will overthrow chariots, their riders, horses, their riders will go down, every one by the sword of another. He's going to overthrow, God will overthrow the thrones of the kingdoms. That's the kings, right? That's the leaders, plural. He will destroy the power of the kingdoms of the nations. These nations will be overthrown. These are the kingdoms of the ethnos, the Gentiles.
12: And he's going to overthrow their military might. I will overthrow the chariots, riders, horses, riders will go down, everyone by the sword of another. Thrones of the kingdoms will be overthrown, and their power will be destroyed, and people will fall by their own swords. He's speaking of Christ's judgment when he comes, as we see, when God finally takes care of all the sin. You see, God is a gracious God, and he is allowing it to continue, but there is a point where he will not allow it to continue anymore, and he will overthrow all who have usurped his son, Jesus Christ, and he will place Christ on the throne on earth. And I'm going to read some passages concerning this day, and we will finish up. Ezekiel chapter 30, verse 1. The word of the Lord came to me, saying, Son of man, prophesy and say, Thus says the Lord God, Wail, alas, for the day is near, even the day of the Lord is near. It will be clouds, day of clouds, and a time of doom for the nations. The nations are not going to survive usurping Christ. That day will come when God judges the nations and purifies and delivers Israel, as we'll see. And then if we go to Isaiah 13, we see what will happen when this day comes. Isaiah 13, verse 6. Wail, for the day of the Lord is near. It will come about, it will come as destruction from the Almighty. Therefore, all hands will fall limp, and every man's heart will melt, and they will be terrified. Pains and anguish will take hold of them. They will writhe like a woman in labor. They will look at one another in astonishment, their faces aflame. Behold, the day of the Lord is coming, cruel with fury and burning anger, to make the land a desolation, and he will exterminate its sinners from it. For the stars of the heavens and their constellations will not flash forth their light. The sun will be dark when it rises, and the moon will not shed its light. Thus I will punish the world for its evil, and the wicked for their iniquity. I will put an end to the arrogance of the proud and abase the haughtiness of the ruthless. I will make mortal man scarcer than pure gold, and mankind than the gold of Ophir. Therefore I shall make the heavens tremble, right? I'm going to shake the heavens and the earth. And the earth shall be shaken from its place. Speaking of judgment. And the fury of the Lord of hosts in the day of burning anger. Bunch of passages. Obadiah chapter 1 verse 15. For the day of the Lord draws near on all the nations. As you have done, it will be done to you. Your dealings will return to your own head. And I praise the Lord that those of us who have been convicted of our sins, our dealings won't be returned to us. That we're sinful and we've sinned against God, and God poured out his punishment on Christ. But if you reject that, God is a just God and he is a righteous God, what you sow, you will reap. And you are sowing yourself unto judgment. And Christ died for your sins. And praise the Lord, for we who believe, our sin debt will not be poured back on us. It was poured on Christ. Joel chapter 2, very clear about the day of the Lord. Blow a trumpet in Zion, an alarm on my holy mountain. Let the inhabitants of the land tremble, for the day of the Lord is coming. Surely it's near. A day of darkness and gloom, of thick clouds and thick darkness. As the dawn is spread over the mountains, so there is a great and mighty people. There has never been anything like it, nor will there be anything again after it. And he goes on, verse 10, but before them the earth quakes, the heavens tremble. The sun and moon grow dark, and the stars lose their brightness. And the Lord utters his voice before the army. Surely his camp is very great, for strong is he who carries out his word. The day of the Lord indeed great and very awesome, and who can endure it? Yet even now, declares the Lord, return to me with all your heart. There's even that call for salvation in the midst of proclaiming this future judgment. We see it in the Olivet Discourse, Matthew 24 and 25. We see a parallel portion in the book of Luke. chapter 17, verse 24. For just as lightning, when it flashes out of one part of the sky, shines to the other part of the sky, so will be the Son of Man in his day. But first he must suffer many things and be rejected by this generation. And just as it happened in the days of Noah, so it be also in the days of the Son of Man. They were eating, they were drinking, they were marrying, they were giving in marriage until the day Noah entered the ark and the flood came and destroyed them all. It was the same that happened in the days of Lot. They were eating, they were drinking, they were buying, they were selling, they were planting, they were building. But on that day, Lot went out from Sodom. It rained fire and brimstone from heaven and destroyed them all. It will be just the same on the day the Son of Man

thing to fall in the hands of the living God. We see in Hebrews that although God is bringing about judgment, that he is patient, unwilling that any should perish. He's a gracious, gracious God. But the day of the Lord will come. It will come. So God is clearly relayed. He has a plan. He has a plan that the nations, and who was it? The Persians were ruling over Israel, weren't they? The nations were ruling over. They were ruling in an ungodly fashion, as they always have. And this is an encouragement to Zerubbabel in the line of David, in the line of Christ, that God would prevail. And then notice, we'll see he also reigned. Verse 23, back to our passage. On that day, declares the Lord of hosts, I will take you, Zerubbabel, son of Shealtiel, my servant, declares the Lord, and I will make you like a signet ring, for I have chosen you, declares the Lord of hosts. Three times declares the Lord of hosts, this is important, I'm going to do this. Now, some might say this is speaking of Zerubbabel, and it does on the surface says Zerubbabel, right? But notice the first word, on that day. That's when the shaking is going on. That is future. That is this eschatological judgment. So what's being said here? He says he's going to take his servant, Zerubbabel, and make him a signet ring. And if we understand those two phrases, I think we'll understand. First of all, the term my servant obviously speaks of everyone who trusts in the Lord, who is trusting in him. We see that in Scripture. We are his bondservants. And certainly Zerubbabel was his servant. But we need to recognize also that this term, my servant, was used as a type in the Old Testament. It was used to typify something that would be done in the New Testament concerning Christ. And even the temples were a type of what would happen later. And we see here specifically in Scripture that there were those who were called my servant, but it pointed to Christ ultimately. Isaiah 53 talks about my servant, and that is the Lord Jesus Christ. My servant will justify the many. He will bear their iniquities. And we don't have time for this, but in Ezekiel chapters 34 and 37, we saw that there was a term, my servant David. But it wasn't speaking of David, it was speaking of the one in the line of David, because God made it clear that in his line, he would have a covenant with him. He would establish his throne forever. In the line of David, there would be a king, my servant, who is the Lord Jesus Christ. And in this passage, he says, Zerubbabel, my servant, I will make you a signet ring. I believe he is pointing to the Christ in that line who he would make after this judgment, the signet ring. Well, what's a signet ring? Anybody have a signet ring? We see, obviously, a signet ring is something from these days. And a signet ring was something that actually in the Old Testament was used in a couple ways. One, it was the personal signature of a person. It also validated royal authority of a document. And it also guaranteed in full those future written promises. And he says here, I'm going to make you, Zerubbabel, and I don't believe not you personally, but your seed, my servant Jesus, my signet. He's going to represent me. He's my personal stamp, the exact image of my person. He will seal everything. So what's the point? Zerubbabel, you don't see God reigning now. The Persians are reigning over you. What you're doing doesn't look that great. You've got a lot of sin you're dealing with. Doesn't look that good. Point is, Christ is going to reign, and we need to keep that in mind. He is going to take over and bring back and take back what is rightfully his, and we are on that path towards that, and he, being a good God and a good, gracious Savior, will represent the Father perfectly. You don't see God reigning now. What you're doing seems insignificant in your life. Like for us too, raising the little noses that are snotty and whining and crying. It doesn't seem significant. It doesn't seem significant in the work that God has called you to do as you do it heartily to the Lord. It doesn't seem significant in all the tasks you are doing around the body of Christ. But it is significant because Christ is in it and he will reign. Christ will reign.
It's only when we're confronted with the word of truth

0: that we can be encouraged. He says, I'm going to make you Zerubbabel, but really Christ, my signet, and he will reign supreme. And you're in Christ. So then, how can we be encouraged when it's discouraging? We've seen throughout Haggai that first of all, we need to be about his business, right? We need to consider our ways. Some of you are not about his business. You don't serve Christ. The book of Malachi says you can discern between the wicked and the righteous by those who serve him and those who don't. And I would examine yourself to see if you're in the faith if you're not serving Christ. But if you are his child and you're convicted, and then you start serving him and you get discouraged, we need to remember things are not what they seem. They're not what they seem. And we need to examine ourselves and consider our ways. Are we touching dead stuff? We can't have sin as we serve the Lord. But as we trust him and obey him and confess our sin, keeping short accounts, we can be discouraged when we don't see things progressing the way we think they should be. Don't be discouraged. Christ will reign. He will take care of his enemies. We are in Christ. He will prevail. And we need to understand that when you obey him and trust him, all of heaven is on your side. And it is so easy to get our eyes off of those wonderful truths that it is through Christ alone. Let's turn and finish up in Psalm 73. Psalm of Asaph. Surely God is good to Israel, to those who are pure in heart. But as for me, my feet came close to stumbling. My steps had almost slipped, for I was envious of the arrogant, as I saw the prosperity of the wicked. For there are no pains in their death, and their body is fat. And they are not in trouble as other men, nor are they plagued like mankind. Therefore pride is their necklace, the garment of violence covers them. Their eye bulges from fatness. Their imaginations of their heart run riot. They mock and wickedly speak of oppression. They speak from on high. They have set their mouth against the heavens, and their tongue parades through the earth. Therefore, his people return to this place, and waters of abundance are drunken by them. And they say, how does God know? And there is knowledge with the Most, and is there knowledge with the Most High? Behold, these are the wicked, always at ease. They have increased in wealth. Surely in vain I have kept my heart pure and washed my hands in innocence, for I have become stricken all day long and chastened every morning. If I had said, I will speak thus, behold, I should have betrayed this generation of thy children. When I pondered to understand this, it was troublesome in my sight, until I came to the sanctuary of God. Then I perceived their end. Surely thou dost set them in slippery places. Thou dost cast them to destruction. How they are destroyed in a moment. They are utterly swept away by sudden terrors. Like a dream when one awakens, O Lord, when aroused, thou wilt despise their form. When my heart was embittered and I was pierced within, then I was senseless and ignorant. I was like a beast before thee. Nevertheless, I am continually with thee. Thou hast taken hold of my right hand. With thy counsel thou wilt guide me and afterwards receive me to glory. We need to be in the Word of God. That's what will encourage us when we see what God has planned for those who love him, as evidenced by their obedience to him.
1: 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Greg, as we wrap up this message and this entire series in Haggai, what's one takeaway for us?
0: You know, Dave, I think if we were to boil this entire book down to one main point, it would be obedience in the context of a right relationship with Christ, and that is what brings spiritual blessing and joy. Mm-hmm. On the other hand, disobedience brings discouragement, doubt, and difficulty. I think we all know this, but when you see it clearly presented as it is in Haggai, I believe we will gain a fresh new perspective of this truth. Getting off track spiritually doesn't always happen in one great big moral spiritual failure. It happens incrementally over time. Little by little, we find ourselves drifting away from the truth, our thinking being conformed bit by bit to the world. And I believe that's what's happened in the book of Haggai. Bit by bit, the Israelites had moved away from what God had called them to do, and they were under God's disciplinary hand. My prayer for you today is that you would re-examine your priorities, consider your ways, and if you find yourself under His disciplinary hand, then take the necessary steps to get back in a right relationship with the living God. Start today. You will be so glad you did.
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2: 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Hit send. We'll get you that link. I'm Bill Bumpus on The Well. Coming up next, we've got Encounter the Truth with Jonathan Griffiths. Later in the evening at 6 o'clock, you're going to hear Jeff Shreve and From His Heart. Here's Jeff right now with a story for you.
3: I ran across a story some time ago about a prospector. And the prospector was going on a journey across a blazing desert. It was about a five-day journey. And he could only bring so much water with him, and it wasn't enough to make the journey. But he was assured that there was a well at the halfway point of this journey, and that would satisfy his needs, and so he needed to just bring enough water to get him to that well at the halfway point of the journey, and then he'd have enough water to make it through. And so he went out, and sure as the world, he ran out of water right about the time that he found the well. It was right where it was supposed to be. And he had one of those old-time pumps, and so he went and pumped on that well, and nothing came out. It coughed and sputtered, but nothing came out. And then he saw a sign near the well, right close to it, and it said that in order for this well to work, the pump has to be primed. And if you'll dig down, you'll find a jug of water. And so he dug down and he found a jug of water. And it said, pour the water down the well to prime the pump, and you'll have all the water that you need, more than you need. And just remember to fill up the jug before you leave. Now that man had a choice. He had a jug of water. What was he gonna do with that water? I mean, he could drink it and it would satisfy him for a short period of time, but it wouldn't take him all the way through. Or he could pour it down the well on the pump, wondering, is this really gonna work? Some of you are here today and your life's kinda like this jug. And you're not pouring anything out. You're asking God for a miracle in situations in life, but you want a miracle without pouring out, without doing anything, without stepping out on what God says to do. It's never gonna happen. And some of you are all bottled up with anger and resentment and bitterness toward God because bad things have happened to you, and you're waiting for things to change. And God says, if you will pour out from your heart all the anger and all the bitterness and all the hurt, and you'll start serving other people, and you'll start giving to others. And the love that I've put in your heart, if you'll pour it out to others, God says, you'll be amazed at what I do in you. You'll be amazed at how I change circumstances and change situations and change your heart. God wants to do great and mighty things in your life and in my life. The streams of God are full, and God wants to pour it out. And he is able in your situation. I don't care what it is. He is able, and God is waiting on you. What are you waiting on?
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2: I'm Bill Pompas. Jesus said, I tell you, until heaven and earth disappear, not the smallest letter, not the least stroke of a pen will by any means disappear from the law until everything is accomplished. It's going to be a great hour as we dive into God's Word. Mark Joe, Bold Steps, coming up in 30 minutes at 3:30. Right now, it's time for Encounter the Truth with Jonathan Griffiths right here on The Well.
8: Words, they come and they go. They're carried on the breath, and they seem to sort of dissipate in the air. Words matter. Words count. True faith and true wisdom, true humility, will be demonstrated by care and control in what we say.
9: Welcome to Encounter the Truth with Jonathan Griffiths. I'm Steve Hiller. Glad you're with us as we continue our way through the book of James. Our series is called Doers of the Word. And Jonathan, as we camp out for a little bit in James chapter 4, he again has us coming back to the words, back to our tongue, back to what we say. It seems as if this is something that James keeps just wanting us to understand. He keeps bringing it back over and over again.
10: He certainly does, and I think he recognizes that this is a major area of temptation, of weakness, even of sin among those who profess faith in Christ. So he really wants to encourage us and exhort us to be careful in what we say, and in particular, what we say about one another and to one another. And as we reflect upon this, you know, I think we will find that this is often an area of real weakness in Christian community. We can be doing all kinds of good and useful things, but in the background, there can be unkindness of speech to one another and about one another, and it just ought not to be so. And James is gonna challenge us, and he's going to help us in this area.
9: All right, so let's look at what he says. Open your Bible to James chapter 4. We're looking at verses 11 to 17. Our message is called Speaking in Humility and Faith. Here is Jonathan.
8: When we last left James in chapter 4, a little bit earlier in chapter 4, he was warning us against a worldly attitude, you may remember, that seeks to promote self above all, a worldliness that is willing to fight others and even trample others to get one's own way. And he urged us to learn humility before the Lord. That was the final call of the previous passage there in verse 10 of chapter 4. Humble yourselves before the Lord and he will exalt you. James now turns to apply those principles to an area of our lives that he knows is important. He's spoken of it quite a lot before, an area that we can't really ignore or avoid, but an area where we might prefer not actually to be challenged because it's pretty tough to control this area of our lives, and that is the area of our speech. James wants to teach us how to speak, how to use our tongue in a way that is thoroughly unworldly, in a way that is thoroughly consistent with our faith, in a way that is thoroughly humble. Now, right away, James moves into the territory of speech, and as he considers that and encourages us to consider our speech, we know that a challenge is coming our way. We know that this will likely cause us a little bit of discomfort. It will likely challenge our patterns of behavior. It will likely call us to repentance. I think we very easily take matters of speech lightly when it comes to our own personal discipleship. I don't know if you're like that, but I think I am. When we come to think about our own godliness, you know, words, they come and they go. They're carried on the breath, and they seem to sort of dissipate in the air. And unless we happen to be near a microphone, as I find myself near a microphone from time to time, our words often leave no trace and no record. We tend to imagine, I think, that other areas of godliness matter a little bit more, areas of godliness that are a bit more visible or leave more permanent marks. But the Bible would tell us, and James would impress upon us, words matter. Words count. True faith and true wisdom, true humility will be demonstrated by care and control in what we say. And here in these verses, James would teach us humility in our speech in two areas in particular: our words about one another and our words about the future. Those are the two areas of focus. He calls us first to speak humbly about one another. Verse 11, do not speak evil against one another, brothers. Just a small handful of words there in our English translation. I think that's eight words. Do not speak evil against one another, brothers. Just a few words. But you know, I believe if we really understood and heeded and lived out those few words in a consistent way, what a different people we would be. What a different church we would be. I mean, can you just imagine it? If we were consistent in this. Now, James is in no way naive about the reality on the ground with this kind of thing. He was in a church, part of a church, connected to a church that had some quarrels, a church where people were evidently not speaking carefully, not speaking humbly, not speaking kindly or well of one another. Remember the question that he raised at the start of the chapter, there at the beginning of chapter 4, what causes quarrels and what causes fights among you? He asks that question because there were obviously quarrels and fights among the people of God. Back in chapter 3, where James taught on the dangerous power of the tongue, he spoke of its poison and its potential. Verse 9, with it we bless our Lord and Father, and with it we curse people who are made in the likeness of God. You see, James, he's seen this happen, even in the context of Christian community, even in the context of the church. And the truth is, of course, so have we seen it. If we've been part of Christian community for any length of time, if we've been believers any length of time, we've seen it. And it's so easy, isn't it? So easy to speak evil of one another and to do so unthinkingly, even to do so actually under a guise of supposed godliness. We're rather good at it. You know, a coffee between friends from church, you know, it turns to the subject of some other people, some other believers, some other brother or sister in Christ. And the question is raised perhaps sort of in a whisper, rather gently, rather carefully. Did you hear of the situation with so-and-so? How very difficult that's happened in their family, with the kids. Oh, yes, I'm praying for them. Oh, me too. Of course, you know, you could sort of see it coming, couldn't you? The trouble. I mean, the lifestyle, you know, the priorities. You saw it, I saw it, we both did. Of course we did. No, I mean, it wasn't wise. I mean, I don't want to say it was her fault. You know, I don't want to blame him exactly, but they need to take some responsibility, don't they? Oh, yes. Honestly, it wasn't God. No, it wasn't wise. No, they've been their own worst enemy, actually, that's for sure. And on it goes, right? And down it descends. And a conversation that begins under a guise of prayerful concern lands in a place of gossiping malevolence. Do not speak evil against one another, brothers, says James. One commentator suggests, and just see what you make of this, he suggests that in the church, we are often guilty of this kind of speech in three areas in particular. And I'm going to quote him. I thought it was rather good. He says, in judging the motives behind others' words or actions in church business, supposing that we know their motives and speaking to their motives. That's the first one. Next, judging how others spend money. And next, judging how others are rearing their children. Does that sound familiar in any way? I think he's on to something. We easily justify it. If we start down that track, we tell ourselves, you know, it's about prayerful concern. Oh, it's prayerful concern. Or it's a demonstration, really, of our discernment and our wisdom and spiritual maturity. That, you know, we can see things in the lives of others that they're just blind to. And we turn barbed comments into a kind of virtue somehow. We try and place a veneer of godliness over it. We kid ourselves and maybe others too. But James warns us against it. And now he tells us why it's a problem, why it's sin, why it's so wrong. Middle of verse 11, the one who speaks against a brother or judges his brother speaks evil against the law and judges the law. But if you judge the law, you are not a doer of the law, but a judge. Here's what you are doing with the critical, the judgmental, the mean-spirited, the gossipy comments toward one another. Here's what it amounts to, says James. It amounts to speaking against God's own law. It amounts to judging the law itself. Now, how is that so? That's interesting. Yeah, I mean, isn't that a little bit of an overstatement, a bit of hyperbole, a bit of drama maybe to make the point? Well, no, it isn't. We need to remember that the law of God in the Old Testament mandated that the people of God should treat one another with kindness and speak of one another with care. Listen to these very challenging words from Leviticus chapter 19 and verse 16. It says this, "You shall not go around as a slanderer among your people, and you shall not stand up against the life of your neighbor. I am the Lord. You shall not hate your brother in your heart, but you shall reason frankly with your neighbor, lest you incur sin because of him. You shall not take vengeance or bear a grudge against the sons of your own people, but you shall love your neighbor as yourself. I am the Lord." Now, those words are pretty clear. They're not particularly ambiguous in any way. I think we can all agree on that. And the central call to love your neighbor as yourself, it's very widely known, isn't it? Even unbelievers are familiar with those words. So we can't claim to be ignorant of what the law of God says. But I think that what we do when we speak critically and judgmentally and so on, what we do is this. We reason like this to ourselves. You know, I hear what the law says, but my words, my comments, my criticisms, my insights, as I like to frame them, they come from a place of wisdom and, maturity, I guess. I have license to say some of these things because I've got the insight to see it, you know, to call it out, to offer a sage critique. It's not about being mean or slanderous. Oh, no, it's about just, you know, calling a spade a spade. It's about being realistic. It's about recognizing how things really are. Others may not see it, but, you know, I do. And so, you know, the burden, it falls upon me to say the uncomfortable, but the secretly rather enjoyable things that need to be said. And James says, when we do that, we place ourselves in a situation where we are saying that the law does not apply to us. We are implying that the law is wrong in its prohibitions. We are, in fact, setting ourselves above the law of God. We are making ourselves little judges. And James wants us to see that doing so, doing that, is a very serious thing indeed. Doing so is the height of folly. Verse 12, "There is only one lawgiver and judge, he who is able to save and destroy. But who are you to judge your neighbor?" There's one judge, and we know who he is. He is the one who is able to save even the most flawed, even the most sinful human beings. He's able to save people like me and people like you. He's able to save the brother or sister whose failings we see and might be inclined to critique. And if he would save them, if he can save them, if he has chosen to save them, who are we to turn around then and condemn them? And at the same time, he is able to destroy the unrepentant sinner. And we don't need to go about pronouncing condemnation on his behalf. He is the judge. And so who are you? Who am I to go about judging our neighbor. Now, at the end of the day, our attitude with respect to these things must be shaped fundamentally by the gospel itself. We find it so very easy to be self-righteous, so easy to feel morally and spiritually superior to others. But the gospel reality is that you and I were hopeless and helpless in our sin, morally bankrupt, spiritually dead, guilty before God, the lawgiver, and the judge. And yet it was He. It was this very lawgiver and this very judge who took the initiative to save us. He sent His Son to live the life that we could not live, and then to die the death that we so amply deserve. And by means of His Son's death on the cross and in our place, He made it possible for people like us to be saved, to be ransomed, healed, restored, forgiven. And now here we stand, if we belong to Him, now we stand before Him, not on the basis of our merits, for we have none, but on the basis of Christ's merits, of His finished work at Calvary. Now that's simple gospel truth, isn't it? But if we would simply remember that gospel truth, if we would remember where we came from, remember that we were lost and guilty, dead in our trespasses and sins, if we would remember that, we might have the humility to refrain from slander, mightn't we? From a spirit of judgmentalism, from sheer unkindness of speech about others.
9: 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It's all about God's good design for the local church. You know, we live in a season when church attendance is still building back from what it was before the pandemic. A lot of Christians have been separated from their church communities and maybe struggled to resume or reprioritize church life and getting back together. In fact, maybe you've even asked the question, why do we need to? Especially when online church can just fit into our lives so easily. Well, Gathered for Good addresses this with empathy and authority and encourages believers to commit to their local church community as a way to deepen spiritual growth and invest in treasure that will last. 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That's 1-833-998-7884. Or again, the website is encounterthetruth.org. Back to the message. Here is Jonathan.
8: Now, we need to recognize here that James is not issuing a blanket prohibition against the church exercising any kind of discernment, nor against exercising appropriate church discipline when there is persistent and grievous sin. This is not a prohibition against us individually going to our brother or sister in humility and addressing personal sin and personal offense, encouraging a brother or sister to repent of sin that we might see in their lives. No, this isn't a blanket ban on addressing sin or exercising discernment. Here's what this is. This is a ban on slander, on gossip, on an attitude of judgmentalism, on a critical spirit. And so the question for you, for all of us, is simply this: where do we need to repent? Where do we need to repent of this critical and hurtful pattern of speech? Where do we need to humble ourselves before the Lord and one another? Where do we need to ask the Lord's forgiveness and perhaps the forgiveness of brothers and sisters where we've got this wrong? And where do we need to change our attitude of heart and our manner of speech going forward? Now, I can't imagine that there is a single one of us here who is not touched in some way by this challenge, who does not feel in any way the force of this rebuke from the Word of God. None of us is perfect in this. None of us is without fault. There is wrong within this that we so easily commit and so quickly justify. And you know, as we think on these things and talk about these things, I am quite sure that some will know immediately, and some here will be feeling quite deeply, that there's been what can only be described as a pattern of sin here. You see it in your own life. You know it. You know it. And you know that actually you've got to go away today, and you've got to make some things right. You've got to seek the forgiveness of a brother or sister, perhaps. You've got to make things right with the Lord. Come humbly before him in repentance. You've got to seek the help of his Spirit to change. And if that's you, let me say, don't let the moment pass. If the Spirit is touching your heart, don't let the challenge drift away into the fog of forgetfulness as it so easily can. This is a serious matter, James tells us. Ultimately, it's a matter of submitting ourselves to the Word of God and recognizing rightly that God is the judge. Now, that's our words about one another. Now for words about the future. Speak humbly about the future, James urges us, verse 13. Come now, you who say, tomorrow we will go into such and such a town and spend a year there and trade and make a profit. Yet you do not know what tomorrow will bring. What is your life? For you are a mist that appears for a little time and then vanishes. Instead, you ought to say, if the Lord wills, we will live and do this or that. As it is, you boast in your arrogance. All such boasting is evil. So whoever knows the right thing to do and fails to do it, to him, it is sin. Throughout the COVID-19 pandemic, I've turned to these verses again and again in my mind. These have been really the theme verses of the pandemic. And I think the Lord has been teaching us their lesson in a rather powerful way through this season of unprecedented global disruption. I don't know for sure, but in the end, I do wonder if we may end up looking back on the quarter century that preceded the pandemic as a kind of golden age of global mobility. Two world wars in the first half of the 20th century had strengthened the resolve of nations to pursue peace and openness. The United Nations had been formed in 1945 to coalesce and give shape to that resolve. The fall of the Berlin Wall in 1989 seemed to indicate that the final divide between the West and the communist world had come down. And since that time, we saw the movement of people between nations and continents and cultures increase exponentially, spurred on by pretty cheap air travel. And then COVID came. And in the midst of it, renewed global tensions and divisions. And suddenly, all our plans to travel, to visit, to explore, to relocate, they were all torn up in an instant, weren't they? We went from a situation from the world being our oyster to our home being our prison. And we made that move rather quickly. Suddenly, vacations were canceled. Family visits put on hold indefinitely, business trips turned to Zoom conferences from the living room, and we discovered that our best laid plans were not worth the paper upon which they were printed. James warns us to be careful how we speak about the future. Careful how we speak about our plans. He knows how easily we boast about the future. You know, next year we're going to travel here. Next month we're going to explore this place. Next week we're going to see those relatives. In the next quarter we're going to expand the company into this new territory. Tomorrow we'll visit clients there. And wealth and technology make us more confident of these things. They actually increase our arrogance, I think. Commentators note the fact that right after this discussion at the end of chapter 4, in chapter 5, James goes on to rebuke the rich for some of their attitudes and some of their sin. And it's no accident that this warning comes right before that. The rich, and by most global standards, by the way, many of us count as rich, the rich can be more arrogant, I think, in this regard. Money and security tend to enable some forward planning and some confidence about plans. But here is the bottom line reality that James highlights for us. Verse 14, you do not know what tomorrow will bring.
9: Well, we do need to pause today's teaching right there. You're listening to part of a message called Speaking in Humility and Faith. It's part of our series, Doers of the Word, as we're taking a look at the book of James, and we'll continue this message on the next broadcast. 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It's called Gathered for Good. And Jonathan, who'd you write this book for?
8: Well, it's written with a number of different types of people actually in mind. The book itself casts a biblical vision for what it is to be part of the local church and to participate in the life of the local church. And I've got a few different people in mind for the book, and this may be you as a listener. This may just apply to you. There will be some who are believers in Jesus Christ, but who are not at the present time committed to involvement in a local church. Maybe you're listening to podcasts and radio broadcasts, which is great. Maybe you're watching services online, but you're not actually part of a local church. And maybe you need some convincing as to why it is important to be part of a local church. Maybe you're asking that question. You know, you're being fed and encouraged by different resources and you have friends who are Christians, but church itself, you can't see why. Well, I think it's a good question. You know, why? Why is it important? This book strives to give an answer from the scriptures. For others, you're involved in the life of the local church and you're giving and you're serving and you're participating, but you don't have a clear understanding biblically why it is you're doing these things and why you ought to continue doing them. And I trust that this book will be a refresher and an encouragement to say, yes, I'm all in the life of the local church, and I want to redouble my efforts to serve God's people here. I trust that'll be an encouragement. And then I think for the Christian leader, for the pastor, for the teacher, for the elder, who's trying to encourage others under their care to make a real commitment to the life of the local church, and you're trying to think through, well, how do I argue for this from Scripture? What's the biblical basis for this? And how do I cast a vision for the people under my care? I trust that this book will be a guide and a resource for you to enable you to do that as a shepherd, as a leader.
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2: Thank you for allowing us to be a part of your weekend. It's The Well. I'm Bill Bumpus. Thanks for diving deep into God's Word. We're going to continue the great Bible teaching up next. It's Mark Job and Bold Steps. But first, a word from Pastor Colin Smith about Jesus as your rescuer.
11: God saw our need. God saw our plight. God saw the hopelessness of our position as sinners. He had compassion upon us, and he sent his Son. Some who struggle to feel that God really cares for you, can you just let this soak in? You say, I'm not sure God really cares about me. He seems so distant, so remote. He sent his Son for you. He had compassion upon you as you were alienated from him, rebelling against him, guilty before him, under his condemnation. He had mercy, he had pity, he had compassion. He's initiated this rescue by sending his Son in the likeness of sinful man to be a sin offering. That is an amazing job description. Jesus, here is what the job of this rescue for these people looks like. You will leave heaven and be born as a man, live a perfect life, 24/7, 365, living the life that none of them has ever lived or ever can live. And then you will offer that life. You will lay it down and you will become their sin bearer. You will take the guilt and the stench of their sin upon yourself. You will bear their condemnation in your own body. You will carry it utterly alone, stretched out, staked on a pole, suspended between heaven and earth, and rejected by both. And Jesus Christ, in love for you, said, I want that job. I will be their rescuer.
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2: Verse 40. My sister has left me to do the work by myself. Tell her to help me. You see, what I've discovered is that when we don't have a quiet place and we start to get overwhelmed and worried and anxious and stressed out and upset, that usually we know that we shouldn't live that way. We don't like to live that way. We find ourselves kind of blowing up in situations. But then what happens is we start to blame it on people around us. We start to feel like it's people around us that have made us that way. And if people around us would change, then we would be different. And so we shift and say it's because of them that we're upset. It's because of my boss, he gives me too much workload, I'm stressed out. It's because of my husband who doesn't lift one finger around the house to help with my kids or discipline them or do anything. It all falls on me. If he would be more proactive and a man, maybe I wouldn't feel this way. It's because of my family that doesn't help at all. They help just the people that they want to help, the special ones, but they'd never lift a finger to help me. If they would help out, then I would be different. And so we develop resentment and anger to the people that are around us because we feel if they were different, I wouldn't be stressed. There is no one that can take your joy but you. There is no one that can steal your peace but you. You are not a victim. You need to take ownership of your attitude and your joy. Now, there are circumstances that make it hard, but there's no one that can take away your joy. No one that can take away your joy. You need to take responsibility for the attitude that you have. Amen? Why don't we say it out loud? I take responsibility for my attitude. No one can steal my joy unless I allow it. Whew, you got that off your chest now. You see, the moment that we start acting like victims is we act like other people have made us the way we are. I talk to people that are angry. I've sat down with husbands that are abusive with their language and are just menaces at the house, and they make it sound like their wife has made them that way. And sometimes they convince that the typical tactic of an abuser is to make the person that they're abusing think that it's their fault that they're abusive. And sometimes people live under those circumstances long enough that you almost think that, yeah, he's angry and abusive and swears and does things like that because of me. No, let me tell you, he needs to take responsibility for that. No one can make someone like that. They take responsibility for that. It is not your fault that someone blows up that way. Mary had fallen into the mentality of a victim. And she was angry and explosive towards her sister because she was playing the blame game. And by the way, she was playing the comparison game. Look at my sister. I'm doing more work than my sister is doing. I'm comparing what I'm doing with my sister, and I feel like she has a better life than me. Can I tell you, no one ever wins in the comparison game? No one. And if you don't have a quiet place and a quiet time, if you're not centered, if you haven't centered yourself on God, if you have no quiet space, then chances are you'll fall into a comparison game. The comparison game, by the way, in today's society is worse than it's ever been before. In fact, we have a whole generation, especially of young people, because of media, that make it even more easy to compare themselves with other people because every time someone puts up a Snapchat or Instagram or Facebook, how many of you know you don't post a picture on Instagram? You don't wake up and say, wow, I look bad. This is a bad hair day. I don't have a lot of those bad hair days, but you don't wake up and say, let me take a picture of how bad I look. People don't do that. You wait until you're at a fun time. You've spent an hour getting ready. It's a great hair day. You just, your makeup's perfect. And then you go. And you wait till friends are around. You gather them around. They say, oh, no, not smile. And then someone that's at their house having a bad day and alone by themselves, they look at the Instagram, they see you with all your friends, you're looking so good, and they compare themselves and they say, wow, look at my poor life. I wish I had friends like that. I wish I looked like that. I wish I was as happy as they're happy. But what you don't understand is that they were just fighting before the friends, before they took the Snapchat, that afterwards they got in a big fight with each other, and that they really don't look that good all the time. But sociologists and psychologists are doing studies today and are discovering that the rate of loneliness, depression, suicidal thoughts, and anxiety is at an all-time high, especially among our young people, in part because we're super connected so that we can compare ourselves with other people's lives. We're super connected via our mobile devices, but we're very little connected relationally. And when you live in a world of comparison, you're digitally comparing yourself with other people. You're always going to lose when it's just the highlight of the best moments that you're comparing yourself to. And so I believe that when we play the comparison game, we're always going to lose when we get into that mode of comparison. She's prettier, she's thinner, she looks better, she has friends. Look at my lousy life. And we play that comparison game, and it's a way that the enemy uses to bash us down, beat us up, make us think that we're the only one that struggles, the only one that's alone, the only one that struggles with self-image issues, the only one that doesn't have a lot of friends, because we compare ourselves with this fabricated fake thing that we call social media. Mary, before the advent of social media, was already struggling with the reality of her own heart, comparing herself to her sister. And there was a frustration. Frustration is the gap between reality and our own expectations. So if you don't have a quiet time, if you haven't found a place to be quiet before God, listen, to center yourself, to hear His voice, to listen to the voice of God, chances are you're going to struggle with a lot of these things that I just listed. And then in verse 41 and 42, this is what Jesus tells Martha. He says, you are worried and upset about many things. Listen, but only one thing. Say one thing. Aren't you glad it's just one thing? If I gave you three, you couldn't remember it. But there's one thing. You are worried and upset about many things, but only one thing, is needed. Not three, not seven, not five. One thing is needed. What do you mean one thing, Jesus? Yeah, one thing. If you do this one thing, it affects everything. If you get this one thing right, everything in life is affected by it. Your body, your mind, your soul, your spirit, your happiness, your joy, your filling of the Spirit. One thing. If you don't get this one thing right, everything suffers. One important, fundamental, foundational, powerful element that if you don't have it in your life, everything else in your life will have a detrimental effect on how you live your life. It's one main thing that so many of us ignore, we neglect, we step over, we don't see. This one thing can make a huge difference in this year. And Jesus Himself said, one thing is needed. What is that one thing? Well, He doesn't even go on to explain what that one thing is. But He points to a picture, He points to Mary. What is Mary doing? She's on the floor at the feet of Jesus, listening quietly to what he has to say, looking into his eyes, hearing his voice, absorbing what he has to say in full surrender. She's found her quiet space.
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2: Can I tell you something? I've given you this illustration before, but let me just remind you again how it works. It's happened to me in the past before. Get up early in the morning, my wife is still in bed and still asleep. I don't want to turn on the light. Put my shirt on. Start buttoning my. Can't see. Let's button my first button. Button my second button. By the time I get to the bottom, I'm like, uh-oh. Can I tell you something? You get the first button wrong, you get all the buttons wrong. One thing, and many of us

worried and just overwhelmed with the dark cloud, and you get up in the morning and you turn on the news again and you just hear a lot of more political infighting and just the negativity of the news. And so you go to your day and already you filled your mind with everything that's wrong with the world, and you get into Chicago traffic and it just adds to it and you can't stand it, and it's cold and the pressure at work, and you by the time you walk into your work, you're already in a nasty attitude. But what would happen if you decided, I'm going to get the one thing straight every day? And you'd get up in the morning, and before you turn on the television, before you check your Facebook or Instagram, before you open the paper, before you get anything else into your spirit, what if the one thing that you did from the beginning, that you would find your favorite chair, your favorite spot, that you would go into your office or the living room or wherever it is, and that you would open up your Bible? And that the first information you get from that day, the very first thing that you get that day, would be the Word of God. And that you would stop and you would read a psalm. And you would listen to what God is saying. And you would breathe, speak to me, Lord. I'm listening. And you would spend a little time praying and getting all those things that are on your shoulders, all those things that you're worried about, and that you would say, casting all your cares on Him, for He cares for me. And so you throw all those things on God, and you remember that He's sovereign, and you read a psalm, and you let the Holy Spirit speak to you and fill you with a fresh new love, so that when you jump on the expressway, you've already done that one thing. And when the guy cuts you off, you can give him a smile and say, these crazy Chicago drivers, man, I'm going to keep my joy. And when you walk in your building, you say, thank God I have a job to work at. Praise God that I'm able to work here. And when you see people, you don't see them as problems, but you see them as God's creation and people that you can love. And when you walk through the day, you've already done that one thing, and it's filled you up and powered you up, and you are ready to tackle the day because you have that one thing right. Hey, I gave my life to Christ when I was 15 years old. Seriously. And that's one of the practices that I was taught in the beginning. Back in the day, they would call it devotions or quiet time. But I determined as a 15-year-old, I still have the Bible that I started with, that I would do that one thing every day. And to this day, every day that I get up, I do that one thing first. Now, I know not everybody has to do it the first thing in the morning. Some of you are night people. For me, it's the first thing I need to do in the morning. I have my spot. I make my cup of coffee. I don't know. I hear the voice of God better with a cup of coffee. I get my cup of coffee. I open up my Bible. I read. I listen, I write a prayer out, what I sense that God is impressing on my heart, I pray, and then you know what? Then I say, come on world, whatever you got, throw it at me, because I've done my one thing. And when I have my one thing, I feel more filled. When I do that one thing, I feel like I'm in the right place. I've had time at the feet of Jesus to hear, to listen, to be filled, to be empowered. And it changes my day because I've done that one thing, that most important thing that's needed in my... And hey, it doesn't end there. Because how many of you know that you got to refill throughout the day as well? The beautiful thing about the power of the living Jesus is that I have the Holy Spirit inside of me. So it's not just in the morning that I can connect with God, but as during the day, I can just say, Lord, help me at this time. I need a fresh empowerment by your Holy Spirit, that the Holy Spirit is with you 24 hours a day, that you can talk to God at any time. The Bible says pray without ceasing. So I'm connected to the one thing. I started with the one thing. I'm flowing on the one thing, and I'm walking with Jesus during the day on my good days, and no matter what comes my way, I feel like, yeah, let it come, because I'm connected and filled with the power of the living Jesus. One thing. And I'm just wondering, hey, how's the one thing in your life?
I believe that when you find your

0: quiet space. Number one, it helps you release the things that you have no control over. 1 Peter 5:7 says, casting all your cares on him because he cares for you. Some of you need to stop worrying and start casting some of your cares on Jesus because he's big enough to carry them. Number two, it helps you put life into divine perspective. Psalms 46 verse 10 says, be still and know that I'm God. Number three, the quiet place, the quiet time, it helps you hear the still, small voice that adjusts your life. 1 Kings chapter 19, verse 13. We see the story of Elijah that went into the cave, and it wasn't into the quietness of the cave that he heard the whisper of God's voice. Sometimes you can't hear the whisper when there's too much noise. Sometimes when the noise is going, when it's too loud, the noise inside of your head, the voices outside, you're not going to hear the whisper of God until you stop and start listening for the whisper. The whisper of the Holy Spirit that convicts you, that speaks to you, that guides you. The whisper of the Holy Spirit that's confirmed and spoken to you through his word. And number four, it helps you focus on what really is important in life. Listen to what Lamentations chapter 3, verse 22 through 23 says. The steadfast love of the Lord never ceases. His mercies never come to an end. Oh, here it goes. You with me? They are new, what? Say it out loud. They are new, what? Every morning. Great is your faithfulness. Okay, listen, I want you to hear me well. The mercies of God are new, fresh, new every morning. You know what I feel like sometimes? I feel like sometimes God's mercy is like that mother that gets up early and makes a breakfast for her son or her daughter because they have to go to work, and she's got it all made, and she's cooked the scrambled eggs and the bacon and the sausage, and she's prepared it and made the coffee, and the son gets up and he says, Mom, that's nice. It smells good. I don't have time. I'm in a hurry. And you rush out of the house without tasting that which has been prepared for you. I feel like the grace of God is like that for so many of us. That God, when you wake up in the morning, his mercies are new. It's a fresh mercy for that day. What is mercy? It's the compassion of God, the grace of God, the favor of God. God saying, here it is, tap into it. And you say, God, I'm too busy. I gotta go get my Starbucks coffee, God. And God is left with new mercies that are not tapped into, not recognized. Tap into the goodness of God. Taste of the goodness of God. Taste and see that he is good every single morning. You say, well, Pastor, I went to a women's encounter retreat 4 months ago. Yeah. That was 4 months ago. God has fresh stuff for you every single day. Tap into it.
1: Well, that's Mark Jobe, and you're listening to Bold Steps. We certainly hope the last 2 days of teaching has been helpful to you and a challenge to take moments each day to find a quiet place and get centered on the things of God and discover those new mercies and grace. 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Mark, next week we move ahead with a series of messages you've titled Life Interrupted. 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
2: Absolutely. 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
1: Right.
2: And we need to know how to handle that. 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
1: Oh boy.
2: But this message is called Staying in God's Favor Zone, because we can be interrupted, displaced, but still stay in God's favor zone.
1: All right, I'm looking forward to it. 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
3: This is The Well, the voice of life. I'm Bill Bumpus. We've got more outstanding Bible teaching on the way. Up next, it's Roche Coleman with The Infusion. But before we do that, we're going to have a time of prayer led by Pastor Philip DeCourcy. 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
4: Father, thank you for our time in the Word. Rich as usual. We have mined a new vein of Scripture. We've come away with gospel gems. We've been reminded that Christianity is an all-sufficient relationship with an all-sufficient Christ. Oh God, forgive us for falling short of the grace of God. Forgive us for barrenness and unfruitfulness. Help us to become more than conquerors. Help us not to be underachievers. Help us to grow in grace. We can. Because Christ has given us all things that pertain to life and godliness. We don't need to live beneath the circumstances. We can live above the circumstances. Thank you for the promises. Help us to write our name on a verse and cash it in by faith and come to know the power of God through the power of obedience to the Word of God, which is living and powerful. And Lord, thank you for this promise of participating in the life and likeness of God. Even so, come, Lord Jesus. We're tired of the mismanagement, tired of the mess, tired of the tears, the death, the heartache, the abuse that marks this world. And it will never be fixed until Jesus comes and His government rules over every government. Even so, come, Lord Jesus.
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6: 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If you want to track that down, that's James 3:1-12. Given that reality, how might we do a better job at finding the right words to say? Well, let me share some thoughts that might act as a biblical mouthwash. 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Proverbs 17:27 talks about how in a multitude of words, sin is not lacking. 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I hope you enjoyed today's Minute of Truth. 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
7: Oh, give thanks to the Lord. Call upon His name. Make known His deeds among the peoples. Sing to Him. Sing praises to Him and tell of all His wondrous works. glory in his holy name. Let the hearts of those who seek the Lord rejoice. Seek the Lord in his strength. Seek his presence continually. Remember the wondrous works that he has done, his miracles and the judgments he uttered, O offspring of Israel, his servant, children of Jacob, his chosen ones. You keep him in perfect peace, whose mind is stayed on you, because he trusts in you. Trust in the Lord forever, for the Lord God is an everlasting rock.
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3: It's going to be a great time of Bible study right here on The Well. I'm Bill Bumpus, guiding you through the podcast. We're 30 minutes away from J.D. Greer and Summit Life. That comes up at 4:30. Right now, it's Roche Coleman and The Infusion on The Well.
9: And so that's what's going to happen here, number three, with this making atonement for iniquity. Jesus will be offered as the ultimate sacrifice. Jesus on the cross will atone for sins. And in atonement, there's some things I want to make certain we note here. Not only does the atonement here blot out the iniquity, the transgression, and the sin, but also what is key for the atonement, the atonement is going to release one to be able to walk in liberty and to have freedom. See, atonement deals with, I'm clearing your sin debt. I'm going to make it where you can walk in freedom and in liberty. But also, this atonement imparts righteousness to one to bring in everlasting righteousness. That's what atonement does. Jesus Christ's atonement, the same thing applies for us. We trust in the substitutionary death of Christ.
10: This is the Infusion Broadcast, and we're so glad you've tuned in to join us as Dr. Coleman continues the systematic study of the Book of Daniel. Now, while most of us don't go through the extreme persecution Daniel's friends went through, Dr. Coleman brings this passage that we're familiar with to challenge us to consider their courage and trust in God Almighty. Here he is now with part one of the message, Courage in Dire Circumstances.
9: Lord God, we love you. We thank you for your mercy, for your grace, for your compassion, Lord God, for your kindness, and Lord, how you do all things well. Lord, we are just blessed to be able to call you our God, and we are thankful for the multitude of blessings you bestow upon us. And Lord, we ask right now that you guide us, that you be with us as we look into your word, and for what you do, we will be certain to give you praise, certain to give you the glory, and certain to give you the honor. We thank you, and we ask it all in the mighty and majestic name of Jesus Christ, our Lord and Savior. Amen. We are in the last few verses of Daniel chapter 9. And we were looking at last time we were together, we were talking about the 70 weeks. And we talked about the 70 weeks of punishment that the Lord had allowed Israel to experience. It was also 70 years of desolation. And we were talking about the 70 years of desolation that occurred as a result of Israel's disobedience. And so they were going to be in Babylon for 70 years. And it was because of the violation of the Sabbath. You recall, we noted in Jeremiah, it was 25 and 29, that there was the punishment for the Sabbath violations. And remember, we looked at Exodus chapter 20 and verse 8, where God gives them the stipulations for the Sabbath. And it was woven into the fabric of the nation of Israel. And God used his creative, shall I say, prowess when he created the universe and how he rests on the seventh day. He gave 6 days of work. And then he said, you should cease from your labors on the seventh day. And he gave the seventh day as a day of rest. But at the same time, remember, we went to Colossians, and I want to make certain we remember this verse, Colossians 2 and 16, because we don't want anyone to try to judge us according to a day in the New Testament economy. We do believe the Lord still would desire for us to rest. He's woven it into the fabric of the created order. We have morning, noon, evening, and then night. Why? That is a time for rest. However, we do not allow anyone to judge us based upon a day, a new moon, or a festival. And that being said, we don't get angry or nor upset if someone were to decide to say, I want to worship on another day. The days is not the importance. It's that we have a day set aside for rest. And so we don't get bogged down into those things and those arguments that lead to nothing but frustration, anger, and usually some form of resentment. But nevertheless, the Sabbath was important. And so it's the 70-day years that they are, the nation of Israel, find themselves in the Babylonian captivity. Now we're getting to the point where they are preparing to depart. And in the latter part of this book, in Daniel chapter 9, we're going to begin here in verse 24. We're going to see that this is after Daniel has prayed, because we looked at the prayer as well of Daniel. And we noticed that the prayer had the form of kind of somewhat of a lament, one of the pentennial kind of flavors to it, because he is praying and confessing not only individual sins, but collective sins. He is going to God making a true confession. He's in sackcloth, he's in ashes, he's in the mourning garb, if you will, as he is calling out to God and asking the Lord to move. Why is he moving? Remember, because he saw and read Jeremiah 25, potentially 29, and remembered the Babylonian captivity. And he recalled that God had promised not to forget his people. I love that, because it encouraged Daniel to know that the Lord was going to still come back and redeem his saints. So when we get to verse 24, now this is where Gabriel, and he started giving the revelation of the vision back up in 21. He's while I was still speaking in prayer. The man Gabriel, whom I had seen in the vision, he came to me, and he's going to explain to him the vision. Verse 22, he gave me instructions to talk to me. He said, Daniel, now come forth to give you the insight. I've come now forth to give you an understanding. At the beginning of your supplication, the command was issued, and I have come to tell you, for you are highly esteemed. So give heed to the message and gain understanding of the vision. God is going to reveal through Gabriel the contents of the vision that Daniel had received. And notice what he's going to begin here with. He's going to begin here with the 70 weeks have been decreed. He says Shavuim and the Shivim. He's saying there's 70 weeks of sevens. Now we know, based upon the literature and the interpretation, that this is not talking about days. This is literally weeks of years. The interesting thing here is that when it says this Shivuim, it is talking about the 70, and it says of sevens. It doesn't necessarily mean any particular item. It could be 70 units of whatever. But nevertheless, he said it has been a decree. Decrees are something very interesting in Scripture. It means that they are unalterable. I noted there in notes that Chisholm writes about these decrees versus God making a blanket statement. And so this is a decree, and especially in the context of the Medes and Persians. you will see that sometimes when they make their decrees, they were unalterable. And that's why the king was not able to free Daniel when he found himself in the lion's den, because it had been decreed. And so those laws, once decreed, were unalterable. And it's the same here with the decree of God. God has decreed that 70 weeks has been decreed for your people. And then he says, and your holy city. Two things here to note. This vision is pertaining to the Jewish people. It's not pertaining to the Christians. It's pertaining to the Jewish people particularly. And he says, hey, man, you have 70 years that is concerning you. And so what happens here, we're going to see that these 70 years, and let me clear this by this. He says, your people, the Israelites, but he says, your holy city. We know here the holy city is a direct reference to none other than Jerusalem, none other than Jerusalem. And so he's letting them know that there's everything that's happening in these 70 years. There are some things that happen directly to God's people. And so we're going to see that there are six accomplishments, what I call them, six things that the 70 years are going to accomplish. All right, six things. And let's go through them because it's so important. He says, the first thing that's going to happen is there is to finish the transgressions. Finish transgression. The transgressions of Israel, the things that they have done, and it's interesting, Daniel does in his writing, he's going to use three different words for sin here. The first one here is going to be peshah, he used, and then he's going to use hatat for sin. And then he's going to come down here and use the word avon for iniquity. He used three words. I call them like a Trinitarian category for sin. And as he's using these words to describe, he's talking about the various thing that's going to happen in this 70-year period that God is going to do in order to restore and renew and bring about a renewal. He begins first with this whole issue of the transgressions. Transgression is this whole idea of pretty much rebellion. But he says he's going to finish, conclude the rebellion of the people of Israel. All of the, shall I say, years that Israel were in existence, we can go back to the fall. There has been rebellion in humanity, rebellion. And this rebellion in humanity is going to have its final conclusion. There will be a day where there will no longer be rebellion. And he's letting him know, Gabriel's letting him know that this day is going to come where this rebellion that has been exhibited by Israel will come to an end. He said it will be finished. No more transgression, no more rebellion. And this rebellion is usually in the area of against a person or property, primarily Halak talks about. It notes that this is a behavior where one knows the truth and refuse to appropriate the truth. Second, he says, is going to make an end to sin. Sin is like the catch-all word. Anywhere where we miss the mark, anywhere we fail to do the things that God has called us to. He says, a time is coming where the whole issue of sin, it is coming to an end. He says, he's going to make an end of it. It's going to be obliterated and wiped out. And then number three, and I call these the accomplishments for wickedness. He's going to make atonement for iniquity. Make atonement for iniquity. I'm convinced this is a direct reference to when Messiah is cut off at the end of that period of time. And then when Messiah is going to also find himself on Calvary's cross. And you'll see that on your chart when we get there. But when he makes atonement, the only one that is capable of making the ultimate act of atonement is Jesus Christ himself. And so Jesus Christ is definitely the person who is here going to have to make atonement. And he's referencing this, Gabriel is, to Daniel to give comfort to him. Understand this. This comfort is given because Daniel has read Jeremiah. He remembers the 70 years of captivity, how they were going to spend their time in Babylon. And he's like, hey, what is going on here? And the Lord is letting him know, hey, Daniel, an end is coming. A day is coming. When will all these things happen? They will culminate in the kingdom, in the eternal kingdom of God. This is going to happen with the millennial reign when God ushers in his kingdom. And we noted some of this when we were looking in also Daniel 7. But as a result of this, he's letting him know these accomplishments must happen. All the activity that is during the times of the Gentile, we noted in Luke chapter 21, has to be accomplished with all of the Gentile kings before the ultimate king come back to his throne and rule on his throne. And so we see that. And so that's what's going to happen here, number three, with this making atonement for iniquity. Jesus will be offered as the ultimate sacrifice. Jesus on the cross will atone for sins. And in atonement, there's some things I want to make certain we note here. Not only does the atonement here blot out the iniquity, the transgression, and the sin, but also what is key for the atonement is going to release one to be able to walk in liberty and to have freedom. See, atonement deals with, I'm clearing your sin debt. I'm going to make it where you can walk in freedom and in liberty. But also, this atonement imparts righteousness to one, which we're going to see here, which is the next one under, it's really number four here. It's number one on my notes, but it's number four, to bring in everlasting righteousness. That's what atonement does. Jesus Christ's atonement, the same thing applies for us. When we trust in the substitutionary death of Christ, our sin is dealt with in a present tense as well as in a past tense. It is dealt with. But not only is our sin dealt with, but also we receive the righteousness of Jesus Christ. It is imputed to our account, which is so important. But the only problem is in time while we're still living, though we have the righteousness of Jesus Christ imparted to us, we still sin. And because we still sin, we have to confess our sin. But when we get to the millennial kingdom, there would not be a need for confession of sin because why? All sin will have been dealt with through the atonement, but also everlasting righteousness comes into play. That means there will be no sin present, no penalty, no presence, nor the power of sin. It is dealt with. And that is what we're looking forward to. And I'm certain as Gabriel gives these words to Daniel, that while Daniel's sitting there and he listens to the interpretation, I'm certain he provides some comfort. I'm certain he received some comfort and he's saying, Lord, thank you for this. Because remember, he had been confessing sin and he was like, Lord, how are we going to ever deal with our sins? Because any of us who've been walking with the Lord for a period of time understand that sin is a real reality and that we are thankful for 1 John 1:9 that we can go and confess. But we look forward to a day where we don't have to worry about what sin because we will be delivered from that sin. And so that's one of the delights here in what he receives. Next thing is number five on right here, to seal up the vision and the prophecy. These are the accomplishments that's happening again. I want to restate this with this 70 weeks that he is giving to Daniel. When it talks about the vision and the prophecy, it is important that you note this. When God spoke to the nation of Israel, who did he send? His prophets. He had the apostles. And But it was in the Old Testament economy where the prophets would have visions and they would have these prophecies, which was God's revelation to the people. If you look even in Ezekiel, when Ezekiel receives his vision, even of the temple, in chapter 40, I think it is, where the Lord tells him, he says, to write this recorded, chapter 40, I think it's verse 8, he said, and give it to the people. He said, make certain you record this, write it down, but give it also to the people. He wanted the people to know the prophetic message for their future. And you have to remember now, Ezekiel is in captivity in Babylon, but he receives this vision. The Lord takes him and gives him the vision. But he says, I want you to write it down, record it, so that people will know. But what's going to happen here? He says, we're going to seal up this vision. This idea of sealing, a word we see several times in here, because even here, when he talks about in verse 24 here, when he talks about make an end to sin, that's really seal up the sin. But the sealing up of the vision here and the prophecy means he's going to bring them to conclusion. All the prophetic pronouncements about the Messiah coming, the pronouncements about the future events, what God is going to do as it relates to our salvation, as it relates to the judgments, as it relates to holiness, God's ushering in his everlasting righteousness, all of that will be sealed up, i.e. completed, done with. It will be over. In antiquity, they often wrote on these parchments or they wrote on documents, and there were various types of seal they would use. It would be hot wax they would put their signet ring in, and the seal marks something as the property of an individual. And that same imagery here, the seal of the message, the seal of the visions, the prophecy, he's letting them know it is closed, it is done, it is finished. There will be no need for any more prophecies or visions. Why? Because they will all find their completion at the conclusion of the 70 weeks. Gabriel is letting Daniel know this. He's saying, hey, a day is coming. And we're going to see this here in a second. We're going to look at a few verses, talk about it, and even reference the whole issue and the aspects of the kingdom of God when it comes. Because this kingdom, when it comes, is going to be a kingdom that's going to bring about such a glorious season and time, because it's going to be void of all the things that we have to endure right now in time. God is going to do away with those things, and we will no longer have to endure them any further. And it's going to bring a joy and a delight. As we look at the crime and everything that's transpiring in our society right now, we look at the debt, we look at the gridlock, all the adversity that's transpiring. Isn't it glorious to know that one day all of these things will be eradicated and we will never have to deal with them again? And this is a foretaste, a foreshadowing of what's going on here. And then finally here in verse 24, he talks about the anointing of the most holy place. It's interesting when we get here, many times there's a lot of debate. All of this is a lot of debate. Let me say this, just to be fair. Is this anointing the Mashiach, the holy place, is it a person or is it a place? And so there's debate about it. Is this the anointing of the temple? Many believe it's the temple that is referenced in Ezekiel chapter 41 through 46, that the anointing of the temple that's going to exist, this is the reference to this anointing. And so there's some debate about the reference here, but nevertheless, I'm going to believe that it's probably going to be a temple, a place that's going to be anointed, whereby there will be worship that's referenced in Ezekiel 41 through 46. But nevertheless, Gabriel is enlightening Daniel. He's letting him know, hey, this is where things are going. This is how things will proceed. And as Daniel is hearing this, I'm certain Daniel is starting to get some encouragement. And then we transition to verse 25, and I want you to see this. When we get to verse 25, we're talking about this decree, and this is where we get a lot of questions. Because the decree that is going to be given for them to return, many people wonder, when was this decree and at what point, what date do we start to measure and analyze the decree? If you look in 25, let me go over here real quick. I want you to see it. He says here in verse 25, so you are to know and to discern that from the issuing of a decree to restore and rebuild Jerusalem until Messiah the Prince, there will be 7 weeks and 62 weeks. It will be built again with plaza moat, even in times of distress. And so this is where a lot of questions have come and people have been wondering, at what decree and at what date should we use?
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3: 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I'm Bill Bumpus. 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
11: I read this week of a very wealthy founder and owner of a company who decided that he would disguise himself as an employee and work among the other employees. He wanted to see what it felt like to work in his own company. He wanted to experience what they experienced. He wanted to eat what they ate. He wanted to sit where they sat. He wanted to work where they worked, and he wanted to talk to them as an equal. So the CEO, the owner, the founder, we might say, humbled himself, dressed up like an employee, and got in among them, and nobody knew he was the CEO. Now, let me ask you a question. When he did this, did he for 1 minute cease to be the CEO? As he sat at lunch, at the lunch table with everybody else, eating and talking with them, did he ever relinquish his ownership of the company? No. Did he ever lose his authority? Could he have stood up at any time and fired one of them or promoted the other one? Could he have still done that even though he was disguised, a disguised CEO living among them? Yes, because he never lost any of those things. No, he simply concealed his position as boss and owner so that he could identify with his employees. And when he was finished with his investigation, he simply returned to the executive office and reassumed his duties and his place. And that is exactly what Jesus did. Jesus left heaven, became one of us, disguised his godhood when he was working with Joseph in the carpenter shop, building shelves and benches and whatever chairs, whatever they built. Nobody knew. He was God concealed. He was the CEO of the universe concealed because he wanted to see what it was like. He felt our pain. He tasted our dilemma. He knew what it was like to be human, and he identified with us. And when he was done, the CEO of the universe lifted up his hands and went straight back to where he had come from and reassumed his place. But he never lost his CEO-ness. He never lost his divinity. Amen. So we should never undermine Jesus. We should never undermine his humanness or his divinity, because he was all of those things at once.
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12: Hey, Pastor Michael here, and Green Acres Baptist Church is here so that we can see lives transformed with the truth of Jesus. 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And the way that we do that is that we want to connect people to Jesus and to His church. We want to see them grow in the likeness of Jesus, and we want to see people multiply for the purpose of Jesus. And so over and over again, what you will hear us preach and teach and pursue is to connect, grow, and multiply.
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14: There's something deep inside of you that knows you're not just a biological accident, a bag of chemicals resulting from the explosion of a star. 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And there's something about this vision of the new heavens and new earth that resonates deeply within us. And we say, yes, that is what I'm created for.
13: Thanks for joining us today for Summit Life with Pastor J.D. Greer. As always, I'm your host, Molly Vidovich. Today we come to the very last message in our study of the book of Revelation. We're presented with a beautiful vision, a river of life flowing from the throne of God that brings healing and forgiveness for everyone who believes in Jesus as Lord and Savior. Pastor J.D. concludes this teaching series the same way John closes his vision in Revelation, with grace, and shows how we can drink from the water of life without price because it was paid completely by Jesus. So open your Bible one last time to the book of Revelation and let's drink deeply from these truths and allow them to change our lives right now. Here's Pastor J.D.
14: Verse 5, chapter 22, and they will reign with him forever and ever. You say, reign over what exactly? Well, clearly it indicates creation itself, since that's been God's plan from the beginning, since Genesis 1, for us to have dominion over and rule over creation. But in 1 Corinthians 6, Paul also says we'll rule over angels. So there's something beyond just the earth that we reign over. It includes that in some way. C.S. Lewis thought that indicates that we will reign as kings and queens over future universes that God creates. In fact, my favorite part of all of the Chronicles of Narnia is how C.S. Lewis ends book 7. And some of you never made it past book 1. In fact, you are learning right now there were 6 other books in that series. You should read all of them, okay? Get all the way to the end of the last book. The best part is at the very end. It's on the last page. Here's how Lewis ends the series. So for us, this is the end of all the stories. And we can most truly say that they all lived happily ever after. But for them, it was only the beginning of the real story. All their life in this world and all their adventures in Narnia had only been the cover and the title page. Now, at last, they were beginning chapter 1 of the great story which no one on earth has read, which goes on forever, in which every chapter is better than the one before. To be clear, I am not exactly sure whom we reign over, but I am looking forward to finding out. For right now, that person sitting next to you, if they're a believer, look at them. You better treat them right? Because that's a prince or princess right there. They are destined to rule. But you might want to just reach over and touch them right now, okay? You are touching royalty. Four words that describe our experience with heaven: renewal, reunion, realization, and reign. And they all start with R, which proves they are from the Holy Spirit, okay? Let me draw 3 quick conclusions from this before I go on to John's final vision. Here's my first conclusion. Put up your bucket list. I told you this a couple of weeks ago, but bucket lists are those things that you want to do before you kick the bucket because you assume you'll never have a chance to do them again after you die. But I asked you this a couple of weeks ago. It is a very reasonable, logical question. Is a bucket list ever really appropriate for a Christian? I mean, in Revelation, Jesus promises us a renewed heaven and a renewed earth. In chapter 21, verse 5, talking about the renewed heaven and renewed earth, Jesus said, "Behold, I'm making all things new." Wouldn't that include Mount Everest and the stars and the rivers and the oceans and the planets and the animals and culture and arts and music and extreme sports that you never got to experience? Does your Bible have an asterisk above that word all with a list of things in fine print that are not included in that word? No, all means all, church. And that means for those of you who are single, the joys of marriage and family will be in some way even more greatly fulfilled there. I don't fully know how. To the childless, it means the blessings of a full family. To the poor, it means eternal riches. To the physically weak, to those with chronic pain, it means strength and vitality. Everything you miss out on now, you will experience in abundance then. In fact, 21:26, there's a little phrase in there you might read right over. It even says they will bring into the New Jerusalem the glory and honor of the nations. You know what that means? It means the best of culture, the best Italian food, the best of Arabian and colonial architecture, which are my personal favorites. So in light of all that, friend, does it make sense if you're a believer to have a bucket list? No, because YOLO, that's not true, right? You only live once. The reality is YALF, okay? You actually live forever. This is atheist, this is Christian right here, okay? So whatever you don't get to down here, you will have more than ample opportunity to do there. Except I told you for one thing. There's one thing you cannot do there that you can do here, and that you can only do here, and that is tell your lost loved ones about Jesus. So put that on your bucket list. And go ahead right now. I don't care if you're in college or in high school, but plan to spend your retirement years investing in that, not going on some second-rate golf or yacht vacation. Because I promise you that compared to what's waiting for you up there, playing Pebble Beach is going to seem like one of those cheap putt-putt courses at Myrtle Beach. And if you spent your retirement years playing Pebble Beach and that's all you're doing and chasing yachts around the world, maybe you will have to play the putt-putt version of that in heaven. I'm saying just delay it and do the right thing now and invest in eternity because you know what it says. Spend your retirement years winning people to Jesus, serving your church and laying up treasures there. Here's my second thing. Cease your raging against aging. Listen, I feel it, okay? I used to say this so smugly and self-righteously to all you older people. Now I am one of you older people. I hate aging. I used to drink a 2-liter of Mountain Dew and eat a sleeve of Oreos right before going to bed, and I gained no weight and slept through the night like a baby. Now I got charts that describe how much of what kinds of foods I can eat at what times of day and what is the last possible minute I can drink caffeine. The other morning, my wife noticed I was limping and she was like, "What did you do?" And I said, "I don't know. I was fine when I went to bed. I must have turned my ankle while I was sleeping." Y'all, apparently I'm at the age now where I get hurt sleeping. I mean, some of you know what I'm talking about. You're at the age where your back goes out more than you do. Am I right? Okay. You 20-year-olds, laugh it up. Just laugh it up, okay? It's coming for you, I promise. In fact, I heard a guy say this. He said, as you get older, three things happen. The first is your memory goes. And I can't remember the other two, okay? And the temptation is to fight so hard. To hold on to your youth, to nip, tuck, color, tighten, feel, inject, lift, whatever. And I'm not saying that keeping yourself looking fit as you get older is wrong. I'm just saying that for some of you, it's driven by unbelief. You're losing life, and that despair is making you try to hold on to something. And that despair is fueled by unbelief in the promises of God. There is a river, John says, with constantly renewing power, and it's better than 10,000 shots of Botox, and it will not make you look as weird when it's all done. And the new heavens and the new earth, as the river of life flows into us, we become newer and newer, brighter and brighter, more vivid, more coherent, more whole, and more beautiful every second of every day, on and on forever. So don't fight your body getting old now. Let it happen beautifully and gracefully, and let even your aging be a proclamation of the resurrection. Here's my final one, C, know where you belong. Sometimes atheists and agnostics hear this, like, yeah, you Christians use this pie in the sky to motivate people. Join our team and you get a free Disney World vacation when it's all over. That is not what this is. No, this vision shows you your, what philosophers call your telos, what you were created for. There's something deep inside of you that knows you're not just a biological accident, a bag of chemicals resulting from the explosion of a star, and now you have randomly firing neurons that has a few brief moments of consciousness, which is actually just an illusion, by the way, before devolving back into primordial soup. No, you were created by an eternal God in his image as a person for things that matter, for meaning, for eternity. And there's something about this vision of the new heavens and new earth that resonates deeply within us. And we say, yes, that is what I'm created for. It's almost like imagine you're in a room full of the most beautiful art, most beautiful paintings, but it's all ripped and scattered and the vases are shattered and all pieces all around the floor. You can look around at that room and know this room was not designed for this. It was designed for something much greater. That's what you're seeing in this vision of Revelation 21 and 22. Well, Summit, as much as I want to end this message right there, I can't. Because John includes in this final vision a glimpse of another destination, and that is eternal death. Let me go back and pick this up really quick. Chapter 21, verse 8. But as for the cowardly, the faithless, the detestable, for murderers, sexually immoral, sorcerers, idolaters, and all liars, their portion will be in the lake that burns with fire and sulfur, which is the second death. You know, when I read this, I think of the words of Charles Spurgeon. He said, these are such weighty things that when I dwell on them, I feel far more inclined to sit down and weep than to stand up and preach. I would vastly prefer to skip all of this. But see, there's this warning in chapter 22 that tells me that if I take away anything from the prophecies that are written in this book, that God will take away from that person any share of what's written in the book of life. In other words, I am not free to edit. I am not free to improve or to soften this book, and neither are you. This is the word of God. And it sometimes offends us, and sometimes it sits bitterly in our stomachs, but I am not free to change it because it comes with Jesus's authority. I am just the messenger. The question is whether or not you're going to believe it, or whether you're going to try to tell God that you know better than he does and then reshape him and his word in your image. There are three crucially important things we learn about hell from these last two chapters. Number one, we learn that hell is a place of eternal misery. Y'all, these images are awful. Fire, burning sulfur, eternal death. And maybe you prefer to read those things as symbolic. Because y'all, even if there are symbolic elements, some symbolic elements in these images, and clearly there are some, they point to a terrible reality. It's like C.S. Lewis said, symbols in the Bible usually point to realities more intense, not less intense, than the symbols. So whatever these things are pointing to, the reality is unspeakably awful. People say to me, is hell really eternal? Well, I have to assume so. Because the same word in Greek used for everlasting and everlasting life is used for everlasting and everlasting death. So it would seem inconsistent for me to say one is actually everlasting and the other is just a metaphor. Now, I would love to be wrong about that. I would love to get to heaven and find out I was wrong about all of this. But I just don't see how to read this any other way.
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1: The second thing, hell is a door locked from the inside. Notice what the angel says about hell in Revelation 22:11. Let the evil doer still do evil. Let the filthy still be filthy. Let the righteous still do right and the holy still be holy. In other words, people in hell never change their mind. Those who love filthiness here continue to love it there. The rebellious here remain haters of God's authority there. Those who love boasting in themselves here remain focused on that there, and they would hate being in a place where God gets the glory and God was in charge even more than they would hate hell. Yes, of course, people in hell hate the torment aspect, but they hate the authority of God even more. Again, that is why in his book, The Great Divorce, C.S. Lewis says the people from hell who go visit heaven, they want to go back to hell. Because as much as they hate the torments of hell, they hate being in a place where God is in charge even more. If you hate his authority now, you will hate it then. Some theologians have said that this refusal and inability to repent is what's being communicated to the images of eternal fire and the worm that never dies. You see, fire throughout the Bible represents insatiable desire. The more you feed a fire, the more it grows. Well, Proverbs says that's like sin. The more you feed sin, the more it grows like a fire until it consumes your whole being. The worm never dying points to wicked temptations that burrow their way into you and eventually eat you from the inside out. Hell is where those sins you would not repent of on earth, where they consume you, burning in your heart like a never-ceasing fire, eating away at your soul like a worm until they consume you. Your jealousy, you become it. Your selfishness, your racism, your hate, your pride, your lack of self-control, your bitterness, your dishonesty, your lack of trust, it just consumes you. Let the evil doer still do evil and the filthy still be filthy. Death represents a line where you become fixed eternally in the decisions you made on earth. But friend, hear me, it is not too late to repent right now. You see, today is the day of salvation. If you let him, Jesus can forgive your sin and break its power over you. But if you ignore this day, if you ignore this river of life coming towards you, then there's coming a day when salvation is no longer possible. And you are hardened, you are fixed in the trajectories you set on earth. Here's one more. Hell is our current default destination. I know that's a shocking one. But let me explain. I want you to look again real quick at the list John gives us in verse 8 of those who go into eternal torment. You got the ones you would expect, the detestable rapists and abusers, murderers, sorcerers, of course. But you notice who else the list includes? The cowardly. In other words, those who wouldn't stand boldly for Jesus, who wouldn't confess Jesus in front of their friends, or who held back some of their convictions because of peer pressure or professional pressure. The faithless. In other words, those who went to church but just didn't trust God enough to fully obey him. Like, for example, they never tithed because they wouldn't trust God fully with their money. They could never really get to the 10% because, hey, I got to use that to pay for stuff. They didn't trust God enough to fully obey. They didn't seek purity in their thought life because they thought illicit sexual pleasure was just too enjoyable to give up. So no matter how long they came to church, they never gave a pornography habit. Or those who worried all the time because they could just never be confident that God's goodness really was in control of their lives, the faithless. Idolaters, in other words, those who had something in their heart that displaced God as first in their affections. They had something that captured their attention and dominated their agenda more than God and his glory and his will. The sexually immoral. Jesus said, of course, that includes not only those who act on sexual temptations, who are living together before they're married. It also includes those who fantasize, Jesus said, Matthew 5, about that stuff in their hearts. You look at a woman, you fantasize about her in your heart. Jesus said, it's basically in God's eyes, you're committing adultery with her in your heart. All liars, those who bent the truth and weren't completely honest and they're dealing with God or others. Are there any of us that are not represented on that list? There is none righteous, no, not one. There is none who does good. There is none who seeks after God. We have all turned aside and become unprofitable. There is no one good, not even one, for all have sinned and fall short of the glory of God.

0: Friend, every one of us by default is headed for hell. We think the default is heaven, and we all go to hell if we're exceptionally bad. But scripture teaches that we're all exceptionally bad. God only saves bad people because that's the only kind of people there are, which is why Jesus had to come to save us. Oh, but friend, look at the incredible words that follow that awful list. Verse 17, the Spirit and the bride say, come, not go away. Not you blew it, not get out of my presence, but come and let the one who hears say, come. And let the one who is thirsty come. Let the one who desires take the water of life without price. There is a river of life flowing from the throne of God right now that brings healing and forgiveness. And it's offered to you right here, right now, today, without price for you, because the price was fully paid by Jesus. There is a fountain filled with blood drawn from Emmanuel's veins, and sinners plunged beneath that flood lose all their guilty stain. All you got to do is come. And so Revelation ends with the voice of the Spirit saying, come, come. Have you taken up that offer? Blessed are those who wash their robes so that they may have the right to the tree of life and that they may enter the city by the gates. Because outside, you see, outside are the dogs and sorcerers and the sexually immoral and murderers and idolaters and all those people who love and practice falsehood who would not give it up and come to Jesus. But I, Jesus, have sent my angel to testify to you about these things for the churches. I am the root and of the offspring, the descendant of David, the bright and morning star. And the Spirit and the bride say, come. And let the one who hears say, come. And let the one who is thirsty come. Let the one who desires take the water of life without price. He who testifies to these things says, surely I am coming soon. Amen. Even so, come, Lord Jesus. The grace of the Lord Jesus be with all. Amen. The end. The end. John closes with grace because, see, that's what's offered now, a river of grace to all who will receive it. Have you received it? Will you? That's the whole point. Why don't you bow your heads at all of our campuses, if you would. Bow your heads with me. Some of you under the sound of my voice right now, you've never been saved. You've never received Jesus personally. That's what I mean by that. You've never personally drunk from the water of life. Listen, friend, you don't get this automatically just by going to church. You don't get it by being born in a Christian family. You got to personally choose to receive Christ on your own. You got to get into the river. If that's you, if you've never personally received Jesus or you're not sure you have, I'm going to give you a prayer that you can pray with me. I'm going to give you the words. These are not magic words, but if they represent a cry of your heart, Jesus will hear you. If you're not sure you're saved and you want to be sure, here's what you could say. Say this, Jesus, I surrender to you. Say, Jesus, I surrender to you. Come into my life and forgive me and change me. Can you say that to him? Come into my life right now and forgive me and change me. Let the water of life pour over you right now. You might even sense it happening. That's the first fruits of the Holy Spirit coming into you right now.
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2: 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Greer and Summit Life right here on The Well. I'm Bill Bumpus. We have more great Bible teaching on the way. Greg Laurie and A New Beginning in just a few moments. But first, this word about repentance from Pastor Jonathan Griffiths.
3: True repentance will produce fruit that is in keeping with that repentance. Repentance leads to change. Repentance bears fruit. So if I repent of a particular pattern of thought and behavior, that repentance will necessarily show itself through real change, not through sinless perfection, but through real change in that area. If there is no change, never any change, no development, we must assume there has been no repentance. Leading up to Christmas, I was beginning to kind of feel the lack of exercise in my life. I had done a bit of jogging in the nicer weather in our neighborhood and really enjoyed that. But once it got a little bit icy and cold, I used the bad weather as a bit of an excuse to kind of cut back on the running. But by mid-December or so, I decided that things really needed to change. I was missing the running. Something had to happen. And when I saw an opportunity before Christmas to get hold of a treadmill nice and cheaply, I jumped at the opportunity, thinking in the winter months here in Ottawa, that's just going to make all the difference. And you know, it felt really good to do that. I thought, I've been wrong in my attitude to fitness here, but it's all going to change now. There is a revolution going on in the Griffiths household. No looking back. Nothing's ever going to be the same again. Initially, the treadmill sat in the back of the car for a couple of days. You know, the boxes, those things are heavy. And I just needed to work up some energy to haul it into the house. But eventually, I did manage to unload it and I got it down to the basement. It then remained, you know, unpacked for a few days. I knew the assembly, that was going to take some time and I was a bit busy. I would get to it later, but you know, I was still feeling pretty good about things at that point. The revolution, it was in process. It's going to take time, but it's happening. No more Mr. Lazy. No, sir. There is now a treadmill in our house. Eventually, I took the step of taking the treadmill out of the box and began the slow process of assembly. Now, I'm going to cut a long story short here. We've owned the treadmill for a number of weeks now, but at the present time, I can count the number of times I've gone jogging on the treadmill on one hand. Indeed, I think on one finger. So far, it has been all talk, no action. And you might well question quite legitimately whether I have changed in my attitude at all. I might claim to have changed, but there is precious little fruit thus far. John insists, verse 8, that true repentance must bear fruit. True repentance will be matched by evidence of a changed life.
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2: I'm Bill Bompas. So glad that you're making this commitment to dive into God's Word. We've got some great podcasts this hour. We've got Greg Laurie and A New Beginning right now. And then in 30 minutes at 5:30, keep it right here on The Well for Pastor Philip Miller and Living Hope.
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9: The question is always, why? You know, and that question will haunt you and make you crazy trying to figure out why did this happen and so forth. But I don't know why, but what I do know is, you know, that God is good and God loves me and God's working out His perfect plan in my life. And so I'm just content with that.
8: It's a special edition of A New Beginning today. We're celebrating Legends Week, hearing from those that have had an uncommon impact for the kingdom. Last time, Louis Zamperini. And Pastor Greg, today we feature your interview with Pastor Chuck Smith, the founder of the Calvary Chapel Network of Churches and one of the key catalysts of the Jesus Movement. You've interviewed a lot of people. Was this an easy interview?
10: You know, sometimes when you know someone really well, it's not easy to interview them because you have a sense of who they are, and you already kind of know the answers before they give them. For instance, when I interviewed Louis Zamperini, I was just getting to know him. I had just read the book Unbroken, which was a story of his life. And so I was learning as I was interviewing. But with Pastor Chuck, I mean, I've known him for over 40 years. As a young man coming to Christ and attending his church where he was my pastor there at Calvary Chapel of Costa Mesa. Then through the years, as I started in the ministry and continued to, you know, my relationship with Chuck changed over the years. And he wasn't the easiest guy to interview, believe it or not. He was a very private man. He didn't really like to talk about himself that much. But I knew there were some fascinating stories in his life that people needed to hear. I also had the sense when I was interviewing Pastor Chuck that this was something that was effectively preserving his legacy for posterity. In other words, I thought, this is something people will view later, beyond the moment we're in. And it's something that I felt needed to be done for Pastor Chuck because people needed to know his story. And they still need to know a story because it's an inspiring story of how God chose a man to literally change a generation. And so here now is the interview I did with Pastor Chuck Smith from Harvest Orange County. Tell me about your call to ministry, Chuck.
9: Well, actually, Greg, I was studying to be a medical doctor.
10: That
9: was
10: to be a doctor.
9: But
10: you would have been a great doctor, I think.
9: Well, I would have had a lot of compassion, I'm sure.
10: Yeah.
9: In fact, that's, I think, what was in my heart, you
10: know,
9: helping people.
10: Helping
9: people. I just had that, you know, and I figured, you know, that as a successful doctor, I could be a great layman in some church and just, you know, help support and just serve the Lord in that capacity. And I was living in Santa Ana at the time, and the pastor came up one Sunday and said, you know, there's a lady in the church that has paid a sponsorship for someone to go to the youth camp, and why don't you go? And I said, well, I, you know, had plans to go to Corona Del Mar and surf, and so, but.
10: And what year was this?
9: Oh my, this was about 1943, 44, somewhere in there. And I went on up to this summer camp, and the speaker at the camp was a very inspiring fellow. And he made the statement, you have only one life, it will soon be passed. And only what's done for Christ will last. And it just hit me. And so that afternoon, I was out under a big pine tree and just my Bible and just thinking about one life, it'll soon be passed. Only what's done for Christ will last. And So I felt the Lord speaking to my heart and saying, look, you can go ahead and become a doctor and you can help people physically and you can help them for a time, but they're all going to die. But if you will devote your life to helping people spiritually, then you're going to help them eternally. Mm-hmm. Now, do you want to give your life for something that is temporal or something that is eternal? And I couldn't argue with that. And so that was where I felt the Lord was calling me to go to Bible college. And so I figured when I went home and told my mom that I wasn't going to be a doctor, I was going to go to Bible college instead of USC. And she said, well, son, if that's what you feel the Lord is calling you to do, that's wonderful.
10: So you went to Life Bible College.
9: That's right.
10: You started out amazingly as a traveling evangelist. I mean, you're known as the expositor extraordinaire, yes. But you were a traveling evangelist. And but then the Lord redirected you. But I want to talk a little bit about your wonderful wife, Kay. I wanted to talk about the time you met her. It was at a ball game, as I recall.
9: Yes.
10: And I think your brother may have been
9: my
10: playing.
9: My brother was playing. And there was this gal sitting there on the stands and the benches there. And so I knew her, and so I was sitting there talking to her and all. And Kay came up with some of her friends, and she had been in Bible college that night and had come over to the game after the school. She got out a hanky and started dusting off the bench. And so I scooted away from this gal because I didn't want her to think that I was, you know, with that gal.
10: Smart guy.
9: And so I said, here, I've dusted off a place for you. And so she sat down, and then she remembered that she had left some books back at the Bible college, had to go get them. And so I said, well, I'll drive you back to get them, you know. So there was this real old funky car there. And so I opened the door and let her get in and sit down. And I walked around to the driver's side, and then I started laughing. I said, this is not my car. I don't know who the car belongs to.
10: I've never heard that. That's funny.
9: But I had a neat Ford convertible at that time, and it was parked right in front of that car. Right. So
10: so it's like a definite upgrade.
9: Yes, it was definitely an upgrade. So we went back to the college, and then we went to Vandy Camps that night.
10: I remember
9: it was one of those
10: Vandy
9: places
10: camps.
9: We all went. Yeah. And that was the beginning of our relationship. And
10: now, you guys fell in love. You know, it's been said when, you know, love at first sight is nothing special. It's when two people have been looking at each other for years and still love each other, it becomes a miracle. You've been married to Kay for how long?
9: 63 years.
10: Okay, now here's the interesting thing. So how long was your courtship? Go ahead, say it.
9: 6 weeks.
10: 6 weeks.
9: Our friend said it'll never last.
10: Well, they were sure wrong, weren't they?
9: Oh, they've all died.
10: So Chuck. That's funny. Okay, so Chuck, question. What's a secret to a long and successful marriage? I mean, I know it's a big question, but just give us a couple thoughts. Like, you've been married all these years. What? Tell us what a secret is.
9: Well, I think it's having Christ at the center of it, you know, because differences are going to arise. I mean, but if you can always come together in Christ, in other words, you know, you don't agree maybe on certain things that you should want be doing and so forth, but if you can bring to the Lord and say, now, Lord, you guide us in this, and you give us the decision, you know, and so it's not my mastering over her or her mastering over me, but it's both of us being mastered by Jesus Christ.
10: Amen. Yeah, that's right. You know, what I think what people don't know about you, Chuck, is you've had a lot of ups and downs in life. You know, because you're such an optimistic person, people may think, oh, he's had a really happy life. And really what we've talked about so far has been a really happy life.
9: Yes.
10: I mean, but you've had your hard times as well.
11: in your book, A Memoir of Grace, you write, quote, "Grace does not shield the cruel realities of a world damaged by the fall. We're not in heaven yet. And God does not spare us from the crushing blows that come to everyone. We lose people we love. We suffer. We grieve. We journey on. But we're not abandoned."
9: That's right.
11: And Chuck, an unimaginable tragedy happened to you when your father and your brother were killed in a plane crash.
9: Yes.
11: Where were you when you heard that news, and how did you react to such a horrific thing?
9: Well, my brother had started a motorcycle shop up in Victorville, and he had a plane, and my dad had retired and went up to help him because my dad was real sharp in business and accounting and all. And so they were going to fly on down to Orange County and from Victorville and my brother's plane. It was a stormy night, and they came right into the center of the storm, and the plane was a small plane, and it just had run out of fuel when they were over San Onofre area, and they crashed down there, and they both were killed in the crash. And so, it was an interesting thing that was extremely hard for me to handle because it was so sudden. Yeah. You're not prepared for it. You're not ready for it. And it's a shock that just really hits you right in the guts. And so I had a hard, hard time. After that dream that my dad and brother, we did a lot of things together that we would be out, and I would be so excited in my dream that here we are having this great time, water skiing or whatever. And then you wake up to the reality, they're not there. And I mean, it was just so hard. It took me a long time to actually get over that. But question is always why? And that question will haunt you and make you crazy trying to figure out why did this happen and so forth. But I don't know why, but what I do know is that God is good and God loves me and God's working out his perfect plan in my life. And so I'm just content with that.
11: Do you ever have doubts, Chuck, just about why is this happening? This isn't right or?
9: No way.
11: Do you have fears?
9: No fears.
11: You don't ever have things that frighten you?
9: No.
11: Poo. That didn't work? Chuck, the thing is, knowing Chuck, I believe what he's saying because he lives what he says. You've been a model on running the race of life. And we've seen you start your race. We've talked about that tonight. Mm-hmm. Maybe middle point somewhere around the Jesus movement.
9: Yeah.
11: And now you're coming to where you're thinking about finishing the race.
9: Yes.
11: Billy Graham was asked the question in an interview, if you were to do things over again, would you do it differently? He said, yes, I would study more. I would pray more. I would travel less, take less speaking engagements. If I had it to do over again, I'd spend more time in meditation and prayer, just telling the Lord how much I love him. And I'm looking forward to the time that we're going to spend together for eternity. Chuck, if you were going to do things over again, would you do anything differently?
9: Greg, I think that the Lord had charge of the whole thing. Yeah. And so I wouldn't try and improve on his program.
11: What has been the best decision of your life?
9: Marrying Kay.
11: I thought you would say that. Do you remember your first sermon, Chuck?
9: Yes, I do.
11: What did you preach on?
9: Well, I preached on, if any man will come after me, let him deny himself, take up his cross, and follow me.
11: Hmm. Let me ask you some of the really important questions now that are burning on everyone's, I think, mind right now. Chuck Smith, what is your favorite color?
9: It all depends on what you're talking about. If you're talking about eyes, My wife has the most beautiful blue eyes, and so blue would be the favorite color for eyes.
11: Yeah.
9: Talk about lips. Well, I don't think blue would be my favorite color.
11: Lips are very cold. Yeah. And hair is not so good either.
9: Right.
11: Blue hair. So, but you like blue.
9: Yes.
11: What's your favorite kind of food?
9: Oh, my. Rack of lamb.
11: Oh, rack of lamb.
9: Yeah.
11: Nice. What's your favorite song?
9: The Love of God.
11: Mm. Why is that your favorite song?
9: Well, I think that's probably the first song I sang as a solo in church when I was a kid.
11: How old were you? And,
9: oh, I was 14.
11: Nice. Who are your heroes?
9: Oh, Billy Graham definitely is one of my heroes.
11: And you've gotten to know Billy Graham?
9: I've had that privilege, yes.
11: I've heard him speak of you many times. Of just his admiration for you. What makes you laugh? What do you find funny?
9: My grandkids.
11: Yeah, they're always fun, aren't they? How do you want to be remembered, Chuck?
9: Just as one who loves the Word of God and loves the people of God.
11: Amen. And you are known for that now.
9: Yeah. No, that's what,
11: so you're already there.
9: Praise the Lord.
11: Amen. Okay. Chuck, any final thought of something you would like to say to us about serving the Lord, following the Lord, that is really important to you?
9: We are living in a rapidly changing world. Yeah. The important thing is that we hold on to an unchanging Christ. Yeah. And that, you know, that Jesus Christ is the same yesterday, today, and forever. Right. And when you're living in uncertain kind of conditions, it's just important that you have an anchor that doesn't change. And so just hold on to our unchanging Christ.
11: Amen. Hold the course.
9: Hold the course. You bet.
11: Let's thank Pastor Chuck Smith.

0: it's not very often that someone comes and impacts an entire generation of people, but Chuck Smith clearly was one of those men, and he was a major part in a full-blown American revival called the Jesus Movement. And because of his faithful teaching of the word, the impact of that movement continues to this present day through the people that he has influenced. And, you know, after my son Christopher went to be with the Lord, Chuck Smith came over to my house and we were talking. And he said to me, I asked him, you know, I asked him why. Why would this happen, Chuck? And he said, you know, Greg, never trade what you don't know for what you do know. And that was something I remembered and it stayed with me. You know, what do I not know? Well, I don't know why the Lord called my son home at the age of 33, and I don't know a lot of things. But what I do know is God loves me. I do know my son is in heaven. I do know I'll see him again. So let's apply that now to Pastor Chuck himself. What do we not know? Well, we don't understand why Chuck would get cancer. You know, why does a man of God like Chuck have to suffer? We don't know the answer to that. But here's what we do know. We do know he loved the Lord. We do know that he faithfully preached the gospel and taught the word of God. We do know he's in heaven, and we do know we'll see him again. And in that day, when we see him and we see loved ones that have gone on before us, all of those questions will be answered, and all of those tears will be dried, and we will be able to say God knew exactly what he was doing. And in faith, we say it now. And we want to follow his example and continue to follow Christ and be ready to meet the Lord, because you never know when he might call you or me home.
1: Yeah, that's right. Well, we're so glad you've joined us today here on A New Beginning for what we're calling Legends Week. We're highlighting the lives of some notable men of God. Louis Zamperini, today Pastor Chuck Smith, and next time, Pastor Chuck Swindoll. 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
0: Yeah.
1: It has the power to save people from their sins.
0: That's right.
1: If someone wants to make a change right now and make things right with the Lord, what do they need to do?
0: Here's what the Bible says. Whoever will call upon the name of the Lord will be saved. So you need to reach out to God. Not just think about it. Not just say, one of these days I would like to. Just do it. In fact, you can do it right now. You say, well, how do I call out to the name of the Lord? You do it through prayer. God is just a prayer away. He desires a relationship with you. He wants you to know him. He wants to reveal himself to you. So you just need to call out and say, Lord, save me and help me. How about if I lead you in a prayer? And you could pray this prayer after me. You can pray it out loud if you like. You can pray it quietly in your heart, but direct this prayer toward God, and you could pray it after me right now. You ready? Pray this after me. Lord Jesus, I know that I'm a sinner, but I know that you're the Savior, and I want a relationship with you. So as your word says, I'm calling on the name of the Lord. I'm asking you to save me from my sin. And I'm asking that we begin a new relationship today. Thank you for loving me and sending your son Jesus to die on the cross for my sin and then raising him from the dead. I now put my faith and trust in Jesus Christ. And I ask this in Jesus' name. Amen.
1: Amen. 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Well, Pastor Greg, it's a real privilege to have a special guest with us today. Many people know the name Dr. Frank Turek. He's a true apologetics expert and, of course, an author and a speaker.
0: Yeah.
1: And right now we're making available his book called I Don't Have Enough Faith to Be an Atheist.
0: Yes.
1: And, Frank, let me ask you this. I don't know if this is something you can come up with off the top of your head, but what's the funniest moment you've ever had during a debate with an atheist or even a skeptic?
2: Wow, I just had one. It was on our YouTube channel, the Cross Examine YouTube channel, where a young atheist girl got up to the microphone at one of the colleges we were at recently. And she said, you know, I've been reading Bart Ehrman, who is a skeptic New Testament scholar. And she went into some argument. And I said, well, actually, there's evidence that goes all the way back to the event of the resurrection itself. And even people like Bart Ehrman agree this is very early evidence. It happens to be a creed that we know from 1 Corinthians chapter 15, verses 3 to 8. This is something that predated Paul writing down 1 Corinthians. And even people like Bart Ehrman say that that creed in 1 Corinthians verses 3 to 8, which talks about all the people Jesus appeared to after he rose from the dead, that goes all the way back to near the alleged resurrection itself, within months or just a year or two. And so she was trying to explain how I can't trust the New Testament documents because they're written down too late. And I said, well, this data goes all the way back to the event itself. And she said, well, what's your source? And I said, Bart Ehrman. She was bringing Bart Ehrman up to say we can't believe it, and I'm bringing Bart Ehrman up to say, wow, No, we can believe it because it's early, even though Bart Ehrman doesn't conclude Jesus rose from the dead. I think the evidence shows he did.
1: That's good.
0: Well, you've written a book. You've written many. How many books have you written, Frank?
2: I'm on my sixth now with The War on Reality, but this book, the I Don't Have Enough Faith to Be an Atheist book, we just updated after 22 years. Nice. It originally came out in 2004. Dr. Geiser and I wrote it. And this one, Dr. Geiser went to be with the Lord back in 2019. I sort of worked with his son on updating this one. And so this version of I Don't Have Enough Faith to Be an Atheist releases this month.
1: Yeah, that's right. 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Well, next time, as Legends Week continues, Pastor Greg has the honor of interviewing Pastor Chuck Swindoll. Such a fascinating discussion coming your way. 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
3: This is The Well, the voice of life. I'm Bill Bumpus. Keep it right here. We've got more great Bible teaching on the way. It's Living Hope with Pastor Philip Miller next. But first, I want you to listen to this from Christian apologist John Lennox, reminding us that works are not the root of our salvation. They're the fruit of it. So I hope this impacts your life.
4: When the scripture explains that salvation is by faith through grace alone, and not of works. It goes on in the next breath to say that you are saved for good works, that God has planned for you to walk in them. And if we're not doing the second, then we probably have not understood the first. Because the wonderful thing about God's salvation is it doesn't depend on our merit. And I never tire of explaining that to people. They've written off Christianity. They think it's a religion. And religion for them is trying to keep the rules in the hope that God will accept you. The glorious message of Christ is that he accepts us without the merit. That we can know sitting here that he has accepted us, not because of our works or our wealth or anything else, but because Christ loved us and died for us. But now, the flip side of that is, we've been very expensive, folks. Jesus Christ gave his blood for me. And if I come out of that saying, well, it doesn't really matter now how I live, I haven't understood the gospel. So I would say that we need to get that balance and have it very carefully, because often I meet Christians who are a bit older and they've gone back into that old way of thinking, and they're actually, their Christian involvement is a way of trying to satisfy God because they're not sure that they've really got there. We got to get clear of that, absolutely, because that can lead to severe depression and all the rest of it. We've got to accept salvation by grace, but then we've got to say, Lord, I want to see the fruit of that salvation in my life. So to put it succinctly, works, good works, getting your wealth and your gifting involved is not the grounds of salvation, but it is the fruit of salvation, and the two belong together.
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8: I think this is so beautiful that Jesus so loved this woman that he met her at the well. In the heat of the day, when she was shunned by everybody else. 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The deeply satisfying living waters that her soul is so desperate for.
9: Welcome to Living Hope with Pastor Philip Miller. I'm Pastor Larry McCarthy, and we're so glad you've joined us for this series on identity traps. Now, Pastor Philip, I can see in my mind's eye Jesus meeting this woman at the well with such gentleness, where mercy, compassion, welcoming, and truth come together. What a portrait of our Savior.
10: Yeah, and that's the Savior we all need, isn't it? I love this scene. You know, nobody wants her, and she's out there by herself. But Jesus knows, and Jesus cares, and Jesus moves toward her, breaks the social barriers. He's a Jew. She's a Samaritan. He's a man. She's a woman. This doesn't make sense on any expectations, but Jesus runs toward her and meets her, and he in this conversation she doesn't really want to have. She's trying to redirect all these and misdirect this conversation. But Jesus just gently prods and probes and pushes, not in an aggressive way, but in a way that gently exposes the deep longing in her soul. And we use that language cistern here. The Old Testament talks about that God's people have abandoned him as the living waters and hewn out broken cisterns for themselves, these deep rain-catching basins that the idea is they're fissured and they're leaky, and so they can't hold the water they're intended to hold. And so the idea is that's our souls, that they're, you know, we're trying to fill them with all the wrong things and be happy in all the wrong ways, and everything just keeps leaking out, and we're abandoning the very person we're made for, a relationship with God himself. And that's what Jesus has come to restore, to reach out to this woman, to reestablish a connection, an opportunity for her to repent and turn in faith and to have a relationship with the God she was always meant to know. And the one that will give her an identity that will never be never eroded, never lost, never leaky, but will deeply satisfy who she is. And that's what we need too. And so that's the invitation today as we journey with this woman. God wants to give us a better identity as well.
11: Well, beloved, stay tuned after the message, because Pastor Philip and I, we're going to talk about how God transforms our relationship with him and with others. But now, let's go to the pulpit of the Moody Church for part three of the sermon, The Samaritan, Seeking Satisfaction Through People. Now grab your Bibles. We're in John chapter 4, and we're going to pick up today at verse 19.
12: Her trap, her thirst, and now her transformation. Her transformation, verse 19, the woman said to him, "Sir, I perceive that you are a prophet." This last comment about her husband's is so personal, it's so perceptive, it must be prophetic. That's her conclusion. I perceive you're a prophet, right? And then she goes off on this theological tangent. She asks him the hardest theological question she knows about the fundamental disputes about worship between the Jewish people and the Samaritan people. And Jesus is so brilliant. He answers it real quickly, and then he brings it right back around to her. So efficient. Verse 25, the woman says to him, "I know Messiah is coming, he who is called the Christ, and when he comes, he will tell us all things." Jesus said to her, "I who speak to you am he." So in this moment, Jesus gets super real with her. You know, she said, he's like, "Look, I know the real you, all the way down, good, bad, and ugly, and now I'm gonna show you the real me. I'm gonna show you who I am. The one you've been longing for, the one the prophets have written about, the Messiah, the Christ, the anointed one of God, the one who will tell you everything you ever needed to know. I who speak to you am he. I'm right here. The satisfier your soul is longing for is standing right here in front of you." Just then, verse 27, the disciples come back. Oh man, they interrupt at the worst parts, don't they? They marveled, "Well, he's talking to this woman." And they said, no one said to him, "What do you seek?" or "Why are you talking with her?" Verse 28, so the woman left her water jar. This is not an incidental detail. John wants you to perceive in this abandoned water jar that she has found a better living water. You see that? She came looking for one kind of water. She left with another kind of water. She went away into the town and said unto the people, "Come see a man." How many times had they heard her say that? Come see a man. Come see a man. She's always saying, "Come see a man." But this time it's different. Come see a man who told me all that I ever did. Can this be the Christ? So they went out of the town and were coming to him. Skip down to verse 39. Many of the Samaritans from the town believed in him because of the woman's testimony. "He told me all that I ever did." So when the Samaritans came to him, they asked him to stay with them.
8: And he stayed there 2 days, and many more believed because of his word. And they said to the woman, "It's no longer because of what you said that we believe, for we have heard for ourselves, and we know that this is indeed the Savior of the world." And so a revival breaks out in Samaria. And these people that everyone had abandoned, but not Jesus, discover that Jesus is Messiah, he is the Christ, and he is the Savior, not just of Israel, but the Savior of the world. All on the testimony of this woman that Jesus met at a well, who left her water jar behind because she had found a better living water for her soul. And the Samaritan woman, you see, is learning to look to Jesus for the lasting satisfaction her soul longs for. The Samaritan woman is learning to look to Jesus for the lasting satisfaction her soul longs for. I think this is so beautiful, that Jesus so loved this woman that he met her at the well in the heat of the day when she was shunned by everybody else. And he so gently unearths her soul's broken cisterns in order to offer to her himself. The deeply satisfying living waters that her soul is so desperate for. What she could never find in all the matches and all the men and all the marriages, she would now find in Messiah, her Christ, her Jesus. Because friends, God alone can truly satisfy. Amen? God alone can truly satisfy. As the psalmist write in Psalm 16, verse 11, "In your presence there is fullness of joy. At your right hand are pleasures forevermore." Psalm 107, verse 9, "He satisfies the longing soul, and the hungry soul he fills with good things." Psalm 22, verse 26, "The afflicted shall eat and be satisfied. Those who seek him shall praise the Lord. May your hearts live forever." Which is why Jesus, the incarnate Son of God, when he walks on planet Earth, declares in John 6, 35, "I am the bread of life. Whoever comes to me shall never hunger, and whoever believes in me shall never thirst." Or John 7, 37, "If anyone thirsts, let him come to me and drink. Whoever believes in me, as the scriptures have said, out of his heart will flow rivers of living water." Friends, the satisfaction our souls long for is found in the presence of God alone. That's why Jesus is calling us, calling this woman, calling every single one of us, to turn aside from the broken cisterns we build for ourselves. Our orphan hearts build cisterns to try to collect our own rain, to satisfy our own thirst. And they're broken and they leak and they're dry and they never work. And Jesus is inviting us instead to come to him like little children, drinking deeply of the soul-nourishing, life-giving fountain of our Father's presence, which is available to us in him. How did this happen? Friends, do you realize on the cross, Jesus cried out, "I thirst. I thirst," in order that we might never thirst again. He came for us in all of our shame, in all of our estrangement, when no one would give us the time of day, when we were desperate and looking in all the wrong places for love and satisfaction. While we were yet enemies, Christ died for us. He took our place. He died in our place and for our sake, offered his life for us. He hung thirsty on the cross so that you and I might never thirst again. As St. Augustine writes in his famous book, The Confessions, Thou hast made us for thyself, and our heart is restless until it finds its rest in thee. This is a profound insight. Our restless desires, friends, are like homing beacons pointing us to the one we were made for. Pascal, Blaise Pascal, in his Penzies, writes, "What else does this craving and this helplessness proclaim but that there was once in man a true happiness, of which all that now remains is the empty print and trace? This he tries in vain to fill with everything around him, though none can help, since this infinite abyss can only be filled by an infinite and immutable object, in other words, by God himself." What Augustine and Pascal are telling us is that our souls were made for God. There is a God-shaped void in the heart of every human being. Our souls were made for him, and apart from God, there is no lasting satisfaction. He is the desire and longing of our heart. The problem is not with our deep desire for satisfaction. That is God-ordained. We just try to satisfy it in all the wrong ways. As C.S. Lewis writes in a famous talk called The Weight of Glory, this is what he says: "If we consider the unblushing promises of reward held out in the Gospels, it would seem that our Lord finds our desires not too strong, but too weak. We are half-hearted creatures, fooling about with drink and sex and ambition when infinite joy is offered to us. Like an ignorant child who wants to go on making mud pies in a slum because he cannot imagine what is meant by the offer of a holiday at the sea, we are far too easily pleased." And so Jesus cries out, not just to this woman, not just in Jerusalem in the first century, but all the way down through the corridors of time. He cries out today, "If anyone thirsts, let him come to me and drink. Whoever drinks the water that I will give him will never be thirsty again. The water that I will give him will become in him a spring of water welling up to eternal life." Friends, are you thirsty this morning? Come and drink. Come and drink.
11: This is Living Hope with Pastor Philip Miller. I'm Pastor Larry McCarthy, and beloved, every single episode of Living Hope reaches someone because a listener

0: and drink, because these are the living waters that you need. You're not going to find them anywhere else, but you're going to find them in me. He's offering himself to us as the deep nourishment that our souls were always meant to have. Jesus himself is going to supply those needs. We're made for God and we need him. That relationship is what's going to actually satisfy our souls. And so it really is the answer to all those broken cisterns, right? These things that we think are going to fill us up. And it's all these relationships. It's our parents. It's romantic partners. It's children. It's marriage and family. It's having all the right relationships in life. We think those things are going to make us happy. Those things are going to fill us up. That's what's going to give us what we need in life. But all of those are leaky. They're all of them running dry. They're finite supplies. And the difference here is that Jesus is saying a relationship with God is a totally different kind of water supply. It's a artesian well where the fountain is gurgling from its roots. And as you draw water off the top, it's replenishing from below. And as you come to God, it's not like your thirst goes away. You keep going back and you drink and you drink and you drink again. This isn't drink once from the fountain of God, relationship with God, and you're satisfied forever. You never have to thirst again. When Jesus says, come to me and drink and you'll never thirst again because I'll give you an endless artesian well supplying your soul. What he's saying is you won't ever have to go anywhere else. You're going to keep drinking. You won't have to search for anything else because this supply is an endless supply of resources that you have in God. God is an infinite well of joy and delight and pleasure and happiness. And as your soul drinks here, you will be satisfied and you'll never have to look anywhere else again. And so your soul will be satisfied. Even in heaven, I think we're going to be constantly drinking at the fountain of who God is for all eternity. Because we're finite. We need to be sustained. Just like we need food and water to sustain our bodies, our souls need the living God to satisfy who we are all the way down. So this is our calling, and this is what Jesus is giving us in himself. It's beautiful.
1: So when we find satisfaction then with God, there's a change in our actual relationship with God, yes?
0: Yeah. Well, so I think sometimes we think, okay, God's there. He sent Jesus to die on the cross. He's provided for my salvation, right? So if I believe in him, I get my ticket to heaven. And that's the main thing God is on about. But what we're seeing here is Jesus is saying, no. I'm your life. Not only am I the one who saved you and gave you an opportunity to be reconciled to God, this is actually what you're made for. You're made for a relationship with God, to abide in me, to draw strength and life from me, so that God himself is the supply of our soul to give us the deep satisfaction that we're meant to have. In other words, this is our life. And to be alive in Christ is to have an abundant life that is regularly, deeply drawing upon who God is to nourish the deep roots of our souls. Like we're desperate. We need grace every day, all day. And we need the presence of God to sustain our souls. And so I think it was John Piper that showed me this. He said, you know, when you go to the well and you drink, as soon as you've drunk that nourishing, satisfying, delicious water that is so good, you immediately go, ah. And he says, what's that? What is the of having drunk deeply? It's worship. It's worship. Worship is the response of the soul that has been deeply satisfied by who God is. And so as we delight ourselves in God, we actually become people who are overflowing regularly with worship. We give praise and glory to God because he's our everything. Hmm. He's what we need. And so worship is actually the fruit of having drunk deeply and had our souls deeply satisfied and nourished by the presence, the power, the goodness, the grace the wonder of who God is. And so it turns us out in worship. And then it turns us into evangelists. Because if you've tasted really good bread or you've drunk deeply at the well,
1: you got to tell.
0: You got to tell someone, right? You got to say, hey, you come here.

0: But this is the best water. You got to try this. Like it's, and because God's endless, you don't have to worry about sharing because God can supply all of our needs according to his riches in Christ Jesus, right? Which are glorious. So we can share and we can worship together and invite other people in. And this is a beautiful thing. And this is what God's called us to. So it changes our relationship with God in a profound way.
1: Changes our relationship with God. It changes how we look at ourselves. You're saying it changes how we look at others as well. It's interesting in the story of the woman at the well, she leaves and now goes and talks to who?
0: Yeah, the very people that she was worried about shunning her. And that's why she was avoiding. She had to go to the well at the wrong time because she was avoiding social interactions with people that were judging her. She was feeling shame. She expected something from them, wasn't getting it. So she had to isolate. And then as soon as she has the well of her soul being supplied by a relationship with Jesus, the Messiah who came and met her in the midst of all of her brokenness and gave her a different kind of identity, that starts gurgling up from the roots of her soul. And then she goes back to the very people she was avoiding. And she says, come see a man who told me everything I ever did, right? She becomes an evangelist, a missionary. She becomes a minister. She comes pouring out in relationship with those same people that she was worried about shunning her in the beginning, which means something has fundamentally changed.
1: And they wanted to hear her.
0: They did. Well, and she had credibility with them, right? Because they knew her story. But something's dramatically changed, right? She needed those people to validate her, to fill her soul up. That's why she was avoiding them, because they weren't doing that for her. So she's avoiding these relationships. Well, now that Jesus is the supply of the deep satisfaction her soul needs, now she can go pour herself out in those very relationships that were not giving her what she wanted in the beginning. So it really is evidence of the deeply transforming work that God brings into our lives when he becomes the deep satisfaction our souls need. That's a way better identity than trying to build our lives to get satisfaction through other people. When God himself becomes the deep satisfier of our souls, then we can go pour ourselves out in all these relationships instead of needing them to validate and affirm and to fill up who we are so we know who we are. Instead, now our identity is full because God himself is our supply, and now we can just pour ourselves out in relationship with others. That's a freedom. That's freedom from an identity trap. That's a brand new kind of identity as a child of God.
1: Amen. Inexhaustible source, beloved. That's what we're talking about, your relationship with the true and living God. Now, when God himself becomes the deep satisfaction of our souls, we no longer need people to validate us or to affirm us or fill us up. Our identity is full because he is our supply. And out of that fullness, we can finally pour ourselves out in love. 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
2: 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Hit send. We'll get you that link. I'm Bill Bumpus on The Well. Coming up next, Jeff Shreve from His Heart. We encourage you to listen all weekend long, especially on Sundays. We have special podcasts and we feature local churches and local teachers like Michael Gossett with Green Acres Church in Tyler. And here he is right now with a special word for the next few moments.
3: Here's the problem that I have seen in my own heart. In the Bible Belt, this is what I've seen. We have a lot of artificial intelligent believers. AI just takes all the information. AI is just a platform that's gonna steal information and just download it, and then it can regurgitate that information. And this is the way a lot of people live their lives in the Bible Belt. We download the right information. You know exactly what you're supposed to wear on Sunday. You know exactly what you should say. When somebody says, how you doing? You say, I'm doing great. How are you? I'm doing fine. Man, great to see you. Great to see you. And if somebody asks you, do you know what it means to be saved? Of course I do, man. You have to trust in Jesus. We have a lot of intelligence about it. They're one of my greatest fears for us as a church is that we have a lot of zombies, a lot of these artificial intelligent believers walking all around us who are still broken. They're still relying on their own works. They're relying on what they have done. They're relying on even the knowledge that they have. Yeah, I know what it means to be saved. And yet there is nothing different about my life. There's nothing different about the way I live. There's nothing different about the way I think. And what Paul is saying is that's because you have a circumcision physically, but not of your heart. Maybe you know what to look like on the outside, but Jesus Christ has not entered your life and transformed your heart. And this is Paul's warning to the Bible Belt of America. Stop pretending to be Christians and surrender your heart to Jesus, because it's for your eternal good. It's not just going to impact you today. It's not going to impact you tomorrow only. It's going to impact the way you lead your family, the way you lead your marriage, the way you love others, serve others, and all of these things that Paul has taught us up to this point. He's saying you cannot fake your way into eternity. You may be able to fool the church, but you cannot fake Jesus. You know, God could have sent me anywhere, but I believe that God has given me a heart for the people of the Bible Belt who claim to be Christians, and yet they are far from God. And church, what if we were that people that understood, and that we would press into people's lives, and that we would no longer be okay with these answers to just brush us off, but rather we would press in and pursue people for Jesus Christ. Maybe first, and for all these years, maybe this is the missing piece you've been pretending. You've downloaded a lot of information, but at the end of the day, you're still fake. Maybe today, Jesus, by His grace, is waking you up in the same way He woke Paul up. Surrender today.
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6: If you're familiar with the word legalism, you know that basically it's living the Christian life by merely keeping a bunch of rules and hopefully satisfying God. 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It doesn't work that way. This is From His Heart with Pastor Jeff Shreve. Today's message is entitled, The Ditch of Legalism, from Pastor Jeff's 7-lesson series, Beyond Amazing, Understanding the Grace of God. 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
7: What is the ditch of legalism, and why is it so dangerous? Why is Paul so fired up as he talks about this issue? Three discoveries. Discovery number one, the ditch of legalism is adding the works of the law to grace. That's what it is. Adding works to grace. So the Judaizers said to these new believers that started out really well, put their faith and trust in Jesus, were overwhelmed by the grace of God, amazing grace, how sweet the sound that saved a wretch like me. And they came in and they said to them, oh, wait a minute, time out. This is what Paul didn't tell you. You have to follow the law of Moses. All you guys have to get circumcised. You have to start toeing the line or you can't continue on with the Lord. Legalism tries to take works and combine it with grace. Now you mark this down. Grace and the works of the law are mutually exclusive. Those things don't mingle together. This is what Paul said in Romans 11:6. But if it is by grace, it is no longer on the basis of works. Otherwise, grace is no longer grace. Now, works is merit. Works is, I got to do this and this and this and this and this, and then God will receive me. God will accept me. Grace says, it's none of that. It's unmerited favor, unearned favor. So if it is by the unmerited favor of God that we're saved, it's no longer based on works, because works is merit. And if you take merit and mix it with unmerit, well, then you destroy the whole concept of grace, the unmerited favor of God. And here's the thing, you come by grace to God or you don't come at all. There's only one way to peace through the power of the cross. And the Judaizers were saying, no, you have to add works to grace. Now remember this, the law, the Mosaic law was never designed to save anyone. The law shows you that you are a sinner, a helpless, hopeless sinner. And so your only hope is not by doing more works of the law. Your only hope is in Jesus, who died on the cross and rose again from the dead. Your only hope is in God's grace. The law has become our tutor to lead us to Christ. Now, Paul says in Galatians 2:16, knowing that a man is not justified by the works of the law, but through faith in Christ Jesus. Even we have believed in Christ Jesus that we may be justified by faith in Christ and not by the works of the law, since by the works of the law shall no flesh be justified. So the law was never designed to save anyone. It was designed to lead us to Christ, to show us how desperately we needed Him. See, the law shows us that we are sinners in need of grace. So, what does Paul say to these people? Verse 2, I, Paul, the apostle Paul, called by God, say to you that if you guys go on and receive circumcision, then you have left the road of grace and you've gone on the road of works, and Christ will be of no benefit to you. So the ditch of legalism is adding the works of the law to grace. Second discovery, the ditch of legalism is attractive to our fallen nature. I remember talking to a boss I had one time, and I shared the gospel with him. He allowed me to share the gospel with him. And when I got done, you know what he said to me? He said, "That's too easy. That's too easy. Can't be like that. There's a way which seems right to a man, but the end is a way of death." It seems like we have to take God's grace and add our works to God's grace in order for us to be saved, in order for us to be right with God. That is in our fallen nature. Now, here are the dangers with that. Number one, it puts external rules above an internal relationship. Why is legalism so bad? Because it puts rules above relationship. And see, we like the rules. There's something about our flesh that likes the rules. Why? Because then you can keep score easy. And how do I know if I'm a good Christian? So I know I'm a good Christian because I had a quiet time. I know I'm a good Christian because I spent 30 minutes in prayer. I know I'm a good Christian because I tithe to the penny. I figure it out. That's what the Pharisees did. Jesus said, "You tithe mint and dill and cumin. You tithe from your garden." I mean, count out your herbs and you say, "Okay, nine of these are mine. This one's the Lord's." You know, you're just so meticulous. "Well, I do this and I do this and I do this. I don't smoke, I don't chew, I don't go with girls that do. I'm a good Christian," based on all of that. And so we like it because it's easy to keep score, to check those boxes. "Yes, I did this, and yes, I did this, and yes, I did this." And that person over there, they don't have any check marks. You know, that's this when Jesus told Luke 18 about the Pharisee and the publican went to the temple to pray. And remember what the Pharisee said? He said, "God, I thank you that I'm not like other people. Swindlers, liars, adulterers, or like this tax collector over here. Well, God, I pay tithes on all that I have. I fast twice a week. What a good boy am I." Remember what the tax collector said? He was standing some distance away. He was just beating his breast. And he said, "God, be merciful to me, the sinner." Jesus said, "I tell you the truth, that tax collector went home justified, and that Pharisee just went home. He's just bragging about his check-the-box stuff to God." It's all about relationship. It's not about external rules. It's about a relationship with God, faith that works through our love for God. What motivates us to do good works? We love God. Am I motivated by trying to earn God's favor? No, I already have God's favor. I'm motivated by my love for God. I want to honor God. I want my life to be pleasing to Him because He died for me and rose again from the dead. It's about a relationship. Legalism puts relationship underneath rules. That's why Jesus said to the Pharisees, the rule keepers deluxe, "This people honors me with their lips, but their heart is far away from me. But in vain do they worship me, teaching as doctrines the precepts of men." It's all about rules for you guys. And the Lord looks at the heart. See, that's the other thing that's hard for us. It's like, okay, if Christianity is not a check-the-box thing, then how do I tell if I'm doing well? Harder to tell when it's not a check-the-box thing. It's your heart. What's your heart attitude toward the Lord? That's what He is interested in. The Lord doesn't see as man sees. Man sees the outward appearance, but the Lord looks at the heart. And the Bible says the eyes of the Lord move to and fro throughout the earth that He may strongly support those whose heart is completely His. God is looking for people who will love Him with all their heart. That's the greatest commandment. Faith working through love. Our love for God supremely and our love horizontally for other people. You love your neighbor as yourself. So the ditch of legalism puts external rules above an internal relationship. Secondly, it puts personal performance above divine acceptance. I have to perform in order for God to love me. I have to perform in order for God to accept me. I like what one author said about legalism. He said, legalism promotes the earning and keeping of God's grace based on performance. Personal performance is your continuing personal atonement. So what does that mean? That means I got to do. And if I don't keep doing, then God isn't going to keep loving me. The only way God accepts me is if I'm performing. Lots of Christians get on the performance treadmill. You know, you've heard me say about the Daisy theology, you know, the kids when I was a kid, maybe, I don't guess they do that anymore, but we used to go outside and play. They don't really do that anymore either. And so anyway, we would take these, you know, as a kid, you take these flowers and, you know, here's Natalie. Oh, I like Natalie. I'm in fourth grade. I wonder if Natalie likes me. She loves me. She loves me not. She loves me. She loves me not. Did you ever do that? Don't look at me like I'm nuts. Some of you people did that, right? We do the same thing with God. Well, man, I just got promoted. He loves me. Man, I just lost my job. He loves me not. Man, but then I got a new job. He loves me. But then I got fired. He loves me not. And it's just up and down all the time based on circumstances. And we have this kind of relationship with the Lord that is, if I'm performing, then he's going to do for me. But if I'm not performing, he's not going to do for me. And we're on the performance treadmill. And when bad things happen to you and you have the mindset of the performance treadmill and you say, God, I'm doing all these things and you're not doing right because you're not rewarding me for all these things I'm doing, you become the elder brother in the story of the prodigal son. I've done all this for you, Dad. You've never thrown a party for me. Man, I'm just serving you, and what do I get for it? I get nothing. This son of yours that smells like the pigs, that's wasted your wealth on wine, women, and prostitutes, you throw a party for him. That's not right. That's not fair, because I earned your favor. God's favor is not something you earn. You can never earn it. And I can never earn it. And Paul could never earn it. And no one could ever earn it. And Nicodemus, who was the most moral man in the world at the time, sat down with Jesus, and Jesus said, unless you're born again, you can't see the kingdom of God. You can't enter the kingdom of God, because there are only two ways to go. There's the way of grace, which is the way of acceptance, the way of works, which is the way to hell. That's just the bottom line. Martin Luther said this, rightly are the doers of the law called the devil's martyrs. They take more pains to earn hell than the martyrs of Christ to obtain heaven. Theirs is a double misfortune. First, they torture themselves on earth with self-inflicted penances, and finally, when they die, they gain the reward of eternal damnation. It's a horrible thing. No wonder Paul said, even though we are an angel from heaven, should preach to you a gospel contrary to the gospel of grace that we preach to you, let that person go to hell. They're leading you astray to an eternal hell. There's only one way to go that reaches God, and that is the way of grace.
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7: So legalism puts personal performance above divine acceptance. We, through the Spirit, by faith, is what he was talking about. But faith working through love. We, through the Spirit, by faith, are waiting for the hope of righteousness. Now think about faith. Faith, what is faith? Faith is going the way of God. Faith is believing God. Faith comes by hearing, and hearing by the word of God. That is faith. God said it, and I believe it, and that is faith. What does God say about your acceptance? Is it based on performance? No. Ephesians 1:6, to the praise of the glory of his grace, by which he has made us accepted in the beloved. Accepted in the beloved. Jesus is the beloved. This is my beloved son in whom I'm well pleased. Listen to him. Jesus is the beloved. And when you accept Jesus, God accepts you. And then by faith, you say, Lord, I don't feel very acceptable, but your word says I'm accepted in Jesus. And so I'm getting off the performance treadmill. I don't have to work for your acceptance. I already have it. I just work from your acceptance. See, it's the motivation. It's what you're focused on. You know, somebody can sing in the choir and it's the way of works. They're doing that to somehow earn God's favor. And somebody else can sing in the choir and it's pleasing to God because they're not doing it to gain God's favor. They're doing it because they have God's favor and they're singing to him a song of thanksgiving. Thank you, Lord, for dying for me, so that I can walk with you by grace. Hey, why is it so bad, the ditch of legalism? Well, it puts external rules above an internal relationship. It puts personal performance above divine acceptance. And here's the bottom line. It is very easy to fall into the ditch of legalism. No one's immune from that. It is so easy because it seems right to a man. It seems like we have to work. As the poem says, I cannot work my soul to save. That work my Lord has done, but I'll work like any slave for the love of God's dear son. And we say, well, works are important. Faith without works is dead, being by itself. Yes, but works are the fruit, not the root. And works come when we walk with God, when his power flows through us. You know how easy it is to fall into the ditch of legalism? Can I tell you? Galatians chapter 2. You know who fell into the ditch of legalism? Peter. Peter. And Paul says, I confronted Peter to his face. Because when he came to Antioch, Peter, you know, the one that had the vision of the sheet with the animals, the unclean animals, arise, Peter, kill and eat. Oh, no, Lord, I'd never do that. I've never eaten a ham sandwich. I'm not going to do that. And the Lord says, what God has cleansed, no longer consider unholy. And then in Acts chapter 10, same chapter, he goes to the home of Cornelius, a Gentile. And he said, you know, I wouldn't have even come to your house. I wouldn't have walked in and spent any time with you at all, except God had shown me this, that what he has cleansed no longer consider unholy. He preached the gospel to Cornelius, and Cornelius and his family trusted Christ. And they were filled with the Holy Spirit, and they were baptized. And it was glorious. So Peter knew that there is no distinction between Greek and Jew, slave and free man, male or female. We're all one in Jesus Christ. And Paul said, you know, he used to eat ham sandwiches with the Gentiles until the party of the circumcision came down from Jerusalem. And he feared the party of the circumcision. So he started withdrawing, saying, I can't eat with you guys. No more ham sandwich for me with the Gentiles. I can't do that anymore. I got to straighten up because these Jews are around me. And Paul said, I confronted him to his face. He fell into the ditch of legalism. That's not a command of God, Peter. You're doing that because you're fearing men and you're separating yourself from Gentile believers because of the law of Moses. That's not what we do. Now, remember this. Very important. See, most of us know that you don't want to do bad things in the flesh. The deeds of the flesh are evident: immorality, impurity, sensuality, idolatry, sorcery, enmities, strife, jealousy, drunkenness, outbursts of anger, disputes, dissensions, factions, and things like these. We know those are bad. Man, you do that, you're not going to be walking with God if you're doing that, because God is light and in him is no darkness at all. If we say that we have fellowship with God and walk in the darkness, we lie and do not practice the truth. I mean, that is a truism. You can't just say, well, grace covers all that. No, you've fallen into the ditch of license if you do that. So we know it's wrong to do bad in the flesh, but what we don't know is it's just as wrong to do good in the flesh. And here's how the devil is so insidious. He said, oh, you don't want to do these things. This is bad in the flesh. But let me tell you, why don't you do these things? Because this is good in the flesh. And then you can look good. And then you can please God. And you can get acceptance with God. Jesus said, that which is of the flesh is flesh. God hates the flesh. He hates it. What is the flesh? It's self. You take the word F-L-E-S-H and knock the H off of it and spell it backwards, S-E-L-F. The flesh is self. It's all about me, the big I. God hates anything that's of self. And whether you do bad in the flesh, God hates that. Or whether you do good in the flesh, God hates that. He doesn't want you to do anything in the flesh. He wants you to do everything in the spirit. What burns up at the judgment seat of Christ? Anything done in the flesh. And see, that's why you can preach a sermon in the power of the flesh, it counts for nothing. Or you can preach a sermon in the power of the Holy Spirit, it counts for everything. It's what, who are you doing this for? What is your motivation? Are you in the flesh or in the spirit? So the ditch of legalism, adding the works of the law to grace, the ditch of legalism, attractive to our fallen nature, to the pride, to the big eye, look what I did, sounds right, seems right. And discovery number three, very quickly, the ditch of legalism is overcome by standing firm in Jesus. Stand firm in Jesus. Look at verse one. It was for freedom that Christ set us free. Therefore, keep standing firm and do not be subject again to a yoke of slavery. Now remember, the flow of God's grace comes only by faith. See, grace is God's acceptance of you, and faith is your acceptance of God's acceptance of you. And the joy of the Christian life is found in the truth of the cross. Hey, how do you avoid the ditch of legalism? You walk squarely on the narrow road of grace and truth, and you look every day at the wondrous cross. Listen, are you in the ditch of legalism? Are you trying to earn your way with God? Sirs, what must I do to be saved? Believe on the Lord Jesus Christ, and you'll be saved. If you're here and you've never been saved, you can put your faith and trust in Jesus today and you can be saved just like that. If you're a Christian and you've fallen into the ditch of legalism, you can get out of it just like that as you start walking by faith with the one who loves you, who says you're accepted in the beloved, who says to grow in the grace and knowledge of our Lord and Savior, Jesus Christ. What is your answer to him?
6: If Jesus is the Lord and Savior of your life, God sees you through the righteousness of his Son and doesn't see you through the eyes of your sin. But if you don't know Jesus in a personal way, if you've never repented of your sin and surrendered your heart to him, you can do that today. 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Again, that's fromhisheart.org. Click the Why Jesus link. And if you've asked Christ to come into your heart, please let us know. 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Well, that's all the time we have for today. Thank you for joining us. I'm Larry Nobles, inviting you to be back next time for the next lesson in the series Beyond Amazing, Understanding the Grace of God. And thank you for praying for this ministry as we continue to grow and reach more people around the world with the love of Jesus. Join us next time when we open up God's Word and share real truth, real love, and real hope from His heart.
2: 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I'm Bill Bumpus, so glad to be along with you. And the Bible says, "The heavens declare the glory of God. The skies proclaim the work of His hands." We're going to discover more about God and His plans. Coming up, we've got more great Bible teaching on the way, so keep it here on The Well. But first, I hope this is an encouragement to you. Listen.
8: I despise the picture that's painted in our culture of this sissified, needy Jesus. Amen? And that's who He is. He's a sissified, needy Jesus. He's just yearning for you. He's longing for you. He wants friendship and relationship with you. He needs you. Oh, you're breaking His heart. No, He's going to break you. Newsflash. By definition, God is self-sustaining, self-existent, and self-sufficient. Therefore, by definition, He needs nothing. God does not need you, and He's going to prove it one day, because you're going to die and the world's going to keep on spinning at the same rate it was before you were here, and somebody's going to get all your stuff. He's waiting for you, all right. Revelation 19, beginning at verse 11. Then I saw heaven opened, and behold, a white horse. The one sitting on it called Faithful and True, and in righteousness he judges and makes war. He judges and makes war! His eyes are like a flame of fire. On his head are many diadems, and he has a name written that no one knows but himself. He's clothed in a robe dipped in blood, and the name by which he is called is the Word of God. And the armies of heaven, arrayed in fine linen, white and pure, were following him on white horses. From his mouth comes a sharp sword with which to strike down the nations, and he will rule them with a rod of iron. He will tread the winepress of the fury of the wrath of the God Almighty. On his robe and on his thigh, he has a name written, King of Kings and Lord of Lords. That's my Jesus. That's the God whom I serve. Not the sissified Christ that's preached in pulpits around the United States of America. I serve the great God of the universe who gets angry and pours out His wrath. I serve the great God of the universe who demonstrated His wrath when He poured it out on His own Son. And it amazes me that we believe this, that God would crush and kill His own Son, but let you slide. Not for a minute. The spotless, sinless Lamb of God suffered and bled and died because of the wrath of God. That propitiation, the satisfaction of the righteous wrath of God, that's what was experienced on the cross. How dare we take that lightly? That's the one against whom you've sinned.
9: Epitaphs. They're meant to summarize a person's time on earth. But the greatest epitaph of all time isn't found in a graveyard or mausoleum.
10: It is neither written in gold nor cut in stone. It is spoken by the mouth of an angel and is the exact reverse of what is put on all other tombs. The Bible says He is not here, He is risen.
9: The He who is risen, says Billy Graham, is Jesus Christ.
10: If Christ's bones lie decayed in a grave, then there is no good news and the darkness of the world is indeed black and life has no meaning at all. However, the New Testament teaches from one end to the other that Christ indeed is risen from the dead.
9: His death paid the penalty for your sins, and His resurrection means you can experience peace now and live in heaven when you die, if you receive Jesus as your Lord and Savior. There's more at findpeacewithgod.net. 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From the Billy Graham Evangelistic Association and The Well, the voice of life.
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12: Take your Bibles and turn to Genesis chapter 45. Because the story of Joseph illustrates in classic form the greatest demonstration of forgiveness in all of the Bible outside of the cross of Christ himself. Of course, the greatest demonstration of forgiveness is at the cross. But I believe the classic illustration of what we experience in Christ is right here in the story of Joseph. As a matter of fact, the very first time the word forgiveness appears in the Bible, it shows up in this story of Joseph and his forgiveness of his brothers. Now, let me catch you up very quickly on the last episode in Joseph's story, if you will. Joseph, who was loved by his father but betrayed by his own brothers, sold into slavery by these cruel and heartless men, he ends up on the back of camels riding into Egypt, where he is sold as a slave. He ends up in the house of Potiphar, a powerful man in Egypt. And as a slave to this man, he rose to service in that man's house. And because of the great spirit of this man, because he refused to bow down to the brokenness and shattered dreams of his life, he kept his dreams alive that God had placed in his heart. And he rose to prominence even in the house of Potiphar. But then he was lied about, accused of attempting to rape or seduce his boss's wife. He's put into prison. You would think that's the end of the story, but Joseph kept trusting in the faithfulness of God, and God was certainly faithful to Joseph. So even in the prison, he rose to prominence. This great, powerful young man at the age of 17, all the way to age 30, this 13-year period, he continues to walk with God and in the will of God and fulfill God's purpose in his life. So he has promised that he would be remembered to Pharaoh because he interpreted dreams there in prison. But he was forgotten by the man who promised to help him get out. A friend that he assisted in the release of that friend out of prison forgot him. So here is a man who is betrayed, sold as a slave, falsely accused, imprisoned, forgotten in prison, but ultimately is given an opportunity to stand before Pharaoh, where he interprets the dreams of Pharaoh. And not only that, but he gives Pharaoh a plan in saving Egypt and ultimately the world, including his own family. Because God told this man in his dreams through Joseph that there would be 7 years of plenty and 7 years then of famine. And so Joseph was a man with a plan. He was God's man in Egypt. And he said, Pharaoh, what needs to happen is that while we're in these years of prosperity, we need to take some of the grain and the profit, and we need to set it aside for these 7 lean years that are coming. He provided a kind of flat tax for Egypt. And as a result, because it all came to pass just as God said, just as Joseph interpreted it, Joseph was placed in charge over the distribution of all of the grain and all of the food of Israel. He, in effect, is the head of the Department of Commerce in Egypt. And that brings us to our text today, because his brothers come to Egypt to seek grain. They're starving. They're dying. So their father, Jacob, who's still alive, sends them into Egypt. And they stand before Joseph, whom they did not recognize, because he appeared to be an Egyptian, of course, by this time. And Joseph puts them through a series of hoops and tests to awaken their conscience and to bring them to genuine conviction and repentance. He sends them back home with grain. He keeps one of them there. He asks for his brother Benjamin, the brother by his own mother. And they come back to Egypt for a second time. And this is when they stand before Joseph in verse 45, or chapter 45, the first verses. And again, this is so poignant. This is so powerful. Listen, put yourself in this position. Then Joseph could not control himself before all those who stood before him. Can you imagine those 13 long years of emotion that now begin to pour out? He cried, "Make everyone go out from me." So no one stayed with him when Joseph made himself known to his brothers. And he wept aloud so that the Egyptians heard it and the household of Pharaoh heard it. And Joseph said to his brothers, "I am Joseph." Now, can you imagine the stark fear and terror that comes across the faces of those betraying brothers at this moment? They're thinking, "Oops." And it was just as Joseph had dreamed and declared years before that these brothers would end up bowing down to him. So, the household of Pharaoh heard it. Joseph said to his brothers, "I am Joseph." And he wanted to know, "Is my father still alive?" Now, don't pass over that. Is my father still alive? Remember that old father back in Israel? For 13 terrible dark years, he thinks his beloved son is dead. And Joseph, for all he knows, thinks his father is dead. And that's the first thing he wants to know. "I am Joseph. Is my father still alive?" But his brothers could not answer him right, for they were dismayed at his presence. That's the biblical way of saying they were scared to death. So Joseph said to his brothers, "Come near to me, please." Now remember, he has them in his hands now. These same hateful, terrible men who abused him and broke his heart and sent him off as a slave, told his daddy he was dead. He has them right where he wants them, right in his hands. He could put them in jail for the rest of their lives. He could execute them. He has total power over these men. But he says, "Come near to me, please." And they came near, and he said, "I am your brother Joseph, whom you sold into Egypt. And now do not be distressed or angry with yourselves because you sold me here, for God sent me before you to preserve life." What a man. God had a purpose in all of this, Joseph says. "God put me here to preserve life, including yours." Verse 15, look at verse 15 of Genesis 45. And he kissed all his brothers and he wept upon them. He embraced them. He kissed them, as was the custom of the Jews. And after that, his brothers talked with them. Now is a time of reconciliation and restoration. And then look over in chapter 50. As we get near the end of this story, Joseph said to them, "Do not fear, for am I in the place of God? As for you, you meant evil against me, but God meant it for good, to bring about that many people should be kept alive as they are today. So do not fear. I will provide for you and your little ones." Then he comforted them and spoke kindly to them. There's so many people today who need to experience what Joseph experienced along with those brothers that day. It is a gift that heals. It is a gift that restores. It is a gift that puts back the pieces of a broken life and a broken relationship. So many relationships have been ripped apart. And I'm speaking to people right now, many of whom, really all of us in our lives, have experienced injustice and unfairness. Someone mistreated you. Someone betrayed you. Friends, family that betrayed you, someone who abused you. All of us have experiences in life in which we have been hurt by others, mistreated, and we can't change the past. And it does us absolutely no good to wring our hands trying to figure things out. Why did this happen to me? Why am I sick? Or why did my husband leave me? Or why did my friend lie or cheat or steal from me? Why do I hurt? We can't fix all that. It's a waste of time. And many of us today need to do what Joseph did, and that is to get past our past and let go of the past and refuse to allow our past to pollute our present and our future. and to live to forgive. Forgiveness is not a little thing in the Bible. It is the thing in the Bible. The forgiveness of God, the grace of God. And when Jesus taught us to pray, he included it in that powerful model prayer. When he taught us to pray, forgive us as we forgive others. Forgiveness. And yet so many people live in the bondage of bitterness, in the chains of brokenness in their lives. And today, I believe, is going to be a breakthrough in so many lives today when you get past your past and allow God to heal your heart so that you can truly give the gift of forgiveness.
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12: Joseph's godly character emerges in this powerful story. As I noted, it was a perfect time for payback. And we live in a culture that's really committed to payback. I'll get you. I'll get even. I'm like a terrorist. I'll just wait and wait and wait, but my time's coming. And so many are filled with bitterness. And the problem is that so many are filled with anger and resentment because of past hurts, because they have been treated unfairly. And anger, of course, becomes bitter when it is turned inward. Bitterness is anger turned inward. It is resentment to the degree that such that it grows, it's like a cancer that takes over everything. Bitterness and anger turned inward, the refusal to give up on past hurts, and that's all like a cancer, and it's not benign. It spreads, it metastasizes, and consumes the person. And I've been a pastor long enough now to have seen it many, many times, this root of bitterness. That's why the Bible says in Hebrews 12:15, don't allow any root of bitterness to spring up in your life, causing trouble. It's like a poisonous weed in a garden, this thing of bitterness, and it has terrible consequences. What are the consequences of this? When we live our lives refusing to forgive and to forget and to move on, hung up on the hurts of the past, what happens? Well, number one, it chains us to the past. It chains us to the past. Life is difficult enough without carrying around excess baggage. And bitterness, anger, resentment is emotional baggage. And not only baggage, it is bondage, like a chain around you that keeps you moving forward from moving forward in your life. So bitterness chains us to the past. But not only that, it contaminates our personalities. People who become bitter become cynical and caustic and critical and negative. And unfortunately, bitter people show up in homes and families, places of work, and yes, even in churches. Bitterness spills out on others. And we become critical spectators in life. Negative about everything and everyone because bitterness is controlling us. This bitterness, this anger, if we don't let it go, will absolutely contaminate our personalities. You're no fun to be around. And the very thing that you don't need, which is isolation, you produce because you're holding people off. You can't change the past, but you can change the attitude that you have, or should I say, God can change the attitude you have regarding about what happened. Some of you so long ago. Bitterness is that spiritual superiority. Sometimes we have this bitter spirit which feels emotionally and spiritually superior to others. It is an emotional toxin. It is an acid that destroys.

You will never be all that God intends for you to be spiritually. You will never have the prayer life you desire. You will never have the influence for Christ that you desire. It will be impossible for you to pray effectively. I've seen this through the years. You look at a person and you think, why is that person not developing? Why is that person not growing as a Christian? What's holding that person back from really living for Christ and making a difference in the world? So much talent, so much ability, so many. And often you get at the core of it, and it's some hurt, it's some resentment, it's some pain in the past that that person is still dealing with. It will disturb the peace of your life and keep you from fully seeing the love and the grace and the power of Jesus Christ. And then it can choke productivity. You can't work or produce effectively if you're defiled by this. You're distracted by it. You can be even diseased by it. Did you know that doctors tell us that resentment and anger turned inward and the refusal to give up and forgive others can produce all kinds of physical ailments and even heart disease? One doctor said, resentment and bitterness puts the whole mental and physical system in a state of war rather than peace. These are just a few of the consequences. So how can we receive this gift of forgiveness? Thank God there is hope for our hurts. Number one, admit the bitterness. As I said, you have to be willing, if it's underground, if it's invisible, to dig it up. I'm not talking about an unhealthy way of going back in the past and this whole victimization kind of mentality, no. But ask the Holy Spirit to dig up anything in your life that is disagreeable in you, and then confess and agree it with God. Say, agree with God that it is wrong. Say, God, I am bitter, I am angry. I am full of resentment. I refuse to forgive. Lord, take this away and change my heart. You don't want to live a life like this. Ask God to heal your hurt and restore your spirit. And when you come to the cross and the grace of the Lord Jesus Christ, you will feel the wonders of His grace, and then the anger will begin to dissipate in your life. And then ask God's help to freely and fully forgive those who have hurt you. Now, we're down to it. Because in my view, this is the hardest thing we ever do in the Christian life, is to forgive those who have hurt us. The disciples came to Jesus and questioned whether or not they should forgive and how much they should forgive. And in Luke chapter 17, Jesus responded to their questions by saying, take heed to yourselves. If your brother sins against you, rebuke him, which means confront him. The Bible says agree quickly with your adversary. And if he repents, forgive him. And if he sins against you seven times in a day, and seven times in a day returns to you saying, I repent, you should forgive him. And the apostle said in verse 5, Lord, increase our faith. Because this isn't human, is it? To forgive every day, every time somebody asks you to forgive? I mean, we maybe forgive that person one time, but he does it again. She did it again. Forgive again. Jesus said, yes, forgive. Bitterness often begins with just something small. It's a small little pain, a small little hurt. And then we nurse it, and then we rehearse it, and until it grows into a powerful force in our lives. And it just takes over. The Bible says in 1 Corinthians 13, 5, however, love does not behave rudely, does not seek its own, it's not provoked easily, and it thinks no evil. You know, some of us are way, way, way too touchy. We're offended at the slightest thing. We get angry about the smallest little deal. And it's because we've never dealt with this spirit that exists in our lives that refuses to let things go by the grace of God. There's one final thing, and that is to accept God's plan. And that's really where we get back to Joseph here. Because in chapter 50, verse 20, when God said, but as for you, you meant it as evil against me, but God meant it for good. That's the Romans 8:28 of the Old Testament. Romans 8:28 says, for God works all things together for the good to them who love the Lord, to those who are called according to His purpose. And Joseph was able to forgive his brothers for one primary reason.
He knew that God

0: God was in control of his situation. He is now seeing his dreams fulfilled, that God used this adversity to advance him. And so often, God uses something in our life, some major crisis or hurt and pain, to get us ready for the next big thing that God is about to do in our lives. Did you know that? If you're in the middle of something right now, as a believer in Christ, remember, there is nothing that works against you. With Christ, everything is working for you. Nothing is working against you. Everything is working for you. Everything. And if you know that, you can let go of all this other stuff and let God make you a man and a woman of grace that forgives, even as the scripture tells us, as Christ has forgiven us. Don't let your past determine your future. Don't let what happened so long ago control your destiny today. God's at work. Where God doesn't rule, he overrules. And I'm telling you, for the believer, even those terrible experiences that you're thinking about of injustice and pain and brokenness and abuse and mistreatment and lies and slander, while someone meant it for evil, God meant it for good.
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0: We've all been hurt or mistreated by others. It's part of life. And the truth is, we can't change the past, and it doesn't really do that much good to ask why. What we need to do is move forward. Yet one of the things that hold most people back from moving forward are the hurts in life, and it creates an unforgiving spirit. If your heart has been broken, but you want to get on with your life today, you must be willing to forgive. You can never fully realize God's grace in your own life if you are harboring hate or bitterness or resentment or pain towards others from your past. But what if you don't forgive? Well, there are consequences if we don't forgive. The scripture warns us about these consequences. Unforgiveness can contaminate your personality with bitterness. It's like a weed that gets out of control in your life. When you become bitter, you become negative and critical. Anger and resentfulness can grow unchecked, and before you realize it, joy and happiness have leaked out of your life. If left unchecked, unforgiveness will devour your relationships and jeopardize your future. Bitterness can spread to your marriage and be passed along to your children, even from generation to generation. Worst of all, unforgiveness can rob you of a growing relationship with God. Listen to the words of Scripture, Hebrews 12:15. See to it that no one fails to obtain the grace of God, that no root of bitterness springs up and causes trouble, and by it many become defiled. If you've been living with bitterness and anger in your life, there's some things you can do to begin the healing process. Admit the bitterness in your heart. Confess it to God as sin. Then ask God to heal your hurt and restore your spirit. And then ask God to help you fully forgive those who have hurt you. Right now, take an inventory of your life. Do you harbor any resentment or anger? It's not healthy for your life and your relationships. Forgiveness is not only a gift that you give to others, it is a gift you give to yourself. And when you forgive, You experience the freedom to love, to trust, and to begin living again according to God's plan for your life.
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3: I'm so glad you're spending part of your weekend listening to The Well, the voice of life. I'm Bill Bumpus. Have got a great story for you, so stick around, and then we'll have more great Bible teaching right here on The Well. But here's a prayer for you today as you continue to dive deep into God's Word from Paul in the book of Philippians. And this is my prayer, that your love may abound more and more in knowledge and depth of insight, so that you may be able to discern what is best and may be pure and blameless until the day of Christ, filled with the fruit of righteousness that comes through Jesus Christ to the glory and praise of God.
4: When you really see the Lord, when you know Christ, life can never ever be the same as it once was if you see the Lord. Holy, holy, holy. We need to recapture that. We've got a very small God. We've got a God who's a buddy. We've got a God who we have shaped in our own image that we can control, that's got to be like us, that's got to conform to our culture and our own ideas and our own prejudices and desires. But that is the false God. This is the true God. Holy, holy, holy. That's a super superlative describing who the triune God is in the very essence of his being. He's holy. He's set apart, he's distinct, he's unique, he's removed from all evil. The Apostle John says he's light in whom there is no darkness at all. That's the kind of God we're to see. We live in a sleazy, dirty world. What we need is to get our eyes on this great God who is perfectly holy, who dwells in unapproachable light. And seeing the Lord in his glory, in his majesty, Isaiah is overwhelmed. What does he say at the end of verse 4? For my eyes have seen the King. Oh, not King Uzziah who just died. But my eyes have seen the King, the Lord of hosts, the King of kings, and Lord of lords.
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